0: Juan Ecclesiae, Cardinalem Prevost.
1: For the first time ever, an American was elected Pope.
2: La pace sia con tutti voi.
1: But in his first address, Pope Leo XIV didn't reference his homeland, nor did he speak in his native English. Instead, after opening words in Italian and before a closing prayer in Latin, the Chicago-born Pope spoke in Spanish.
2: Y se me permiten también saludo.
1: And gave a very special shout-out to Catholics in a South American country.
2: A mi querida diócesis de Chiclayo en el Perú, donde un pueblo fiel ha acompañado a su obispo, ha compartido su fe.
1: That impromptu moment at the start of this first ever American pontificate was a telling one. Because although Pope Leo is a deep dish pizza eating, baseball enthusiast from the United States, who understands American culture, faith, and politics better than any other pope in history, you may have to travel elsewhere to get a more complete view of who he is.
3: This is Chiclayo, Peru. And while it's a world away from both Chicago and Rome, you can't begin to understand who Pope Leo really is without being on the ground here, in the country where he spent more time as a church leader than anywhere else.
1: I'm Jonathan Lee, and I traveled throughout Peru to learn how this South American country shaped our American Pope. We retrace the steps Leo took during his nearly 20 years of ministry in Peru, speaking to the people he knew, visiting the communities he served, and getting a taste of the culture and the faith of a country that played a pivotal role in making Leo who he is today.
4: Un peruano de corazón, como dice, ¿no? Peruano de corazón.
1: Because although Pope Leo XIV may be from the United States, the people of Peru claim him as one of their own.
5: Do you think of the Pope as more of an American or more as Peruvian?
6: Es más peruano, como él mismo ha dicho, es más peruano que la papa.
7: Es un peruano porque aparte tiene DNI.
8: Se siente más peruano porque vive toda su vida desde joven aquí.
9: Por eso yo creo que es un peruano.
1: And they believe that Pope Leo's experience in Peru is now guiding his leadership in Rome.
10: La misión nos forma, y yo pienso que también en él hay un pedacito de Perú que le ha formado.
1: Join me as we explore Pope Leo's Peru.

Ordained in 1982, Pope Leo XIV has been a priest for 44 years. And of those 44 years, about 20 of them have been spent in Peru. Known as the Land of the Incas, Peru is a vast country, larger than France and Spain combined. Its population of 35 million people is the fourth largest in South America. The country is a fascinating mix of contrasts. Indigenous culture with Spanish colonial influence, Catholic roots with rising secularism, concentrated wealth with widespread poverty, and coastal deserts with Andes Mountain highlands and the Amazon rainforest. For Pope Leo, the distance from his hometown of Chicago to Peru is roughly 3,500 miles. And his three missionary assignments in Peru were far from the capital city of Lima, in the northern part of the country. First, he served for 1 year as a young missionary in the remote city of Chulucanas. Then, only a couple years later, he was sent to the bustling port city of Trujillo, where he was a pastor and community leader for over a decade. And finally, about 15 years later, Pope Leo returned to Peru as the Bishop of Chiclayo, where he served for almost 9 years. How did the Chicago native end up in Peru in the first place? Because he first was a member of the Augustinians of the Midwest Province. Following the call of St. John the 23rd, the Midwest Augustinians established a missionary presence in northern Peru in the 1960s. And when the young Robert Prevost became an Augustinian priest in the 1980s, his budding skills as a canon lawyer and his knack for foreign languages were seen as important gifts in the missions.

0: churros.
1: Pope Leo's first stop in Peru was here, in Chulucanas, a small remote city in the northwest part of the country. Now, Pope Leo was only here for 1 year, but what he experienced in Chulucanas and the people he encountered would change the young American missionary's life forever.
2: The future Pope arrived to this rural outpost, famous for its pottery and agriculture, in 1985. He had just turned 30 years old, but the situation in northern Peru was far from a beginner's assignment. Flooding caused by El Niño storms had ravaged the region that year, while unrest caused by the Maoist group The Shining Path was plaguing the Peruvian countryside. In the midst of this crisis, Father Prevost jumped right in. His administrative skills proved vital in helping to bring order to the vast ecclesial territory. But the young priest also had a particular focus on serving the local youth, keeping them out of trouble, and guiding them in their relationship with God. We met up at the town square of Chulucanas with several men who had served as Pope Leo's altar boys 40 years earlier. They told us how the American missionary was different from other priests they knew.
3: His example was very humble. For example, he would take a day off, disappear in the morning, go visit low-income people, very poor people, and he wouldn't tell anyone. He would give them food.
2: The future Pope also employed a creative strategy for keeping the youngsters out of trouble.
3: Father Roberto would call us to meetings on Saturday evenings, but we as young people wanted to go out to the disco and all those things typical of our age.
4: But we didn't go out anymore because we stayed with him.
2: But that doesn't mean that the future Pope was all rules and no fun. He organized activities for the youth group, such as sports tournaments and trips to the beach. And this former altar server recalls that on one occasion, the young missionary took the group for a somewhat surprising outing, a rock concert.
1: ¿Qué banda?
5: Grupo Río de Perú. Y entró.
4: And he came in. He came in and had fun with us. I mean, he took us to the concert and got tickets as a way of rewarding us for something we did. And he didn't want to come in, but we encouraged him, and he came in with us and stayed at the concert.
2: But more than fun outings, what Pope Leo's former altar servers remember most about him was his friendship and his faith.
4: When we had spiritual questions, he would analyze it and then give us the answer. He wasn't the kind of person who would say, no, not this, without taking the question seriously. Instead, he would slowly lead us to the answer. From that experience with Father Roberto, I wanted to become a priest. We all had that feeling.
2: The same care for the youth that animated the young missionary in Chulucanas has reached new heights in his ministry as Pope. In August 2025, Pope Leo XIV made an appearance at the Jubilee for Youth just outside of Rome. The Holy Father told the crowd of young people that in the age of artificial intelligence, they must seek authentic relationships.
6: Queridos jóvenes, vogliatevi bene tra di voi, volersi bene in Cristo, saper vedere Gesù negli altri. L'amicizia può veramente cambiare il mondo. 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
2: And delivered a similar message to the one he imparted to the altar boys of Chulucanas 40 years before.
6: Aspirate a cose grandi, alla santità, ovunque siate. Non accontentatevi di meno. Allora vedrete crescere ogni giorno in voi e attorno a voi la luce del Vangelo.
2: During that year in Chulucanas, Pope Leo XIV lived here at St. Joseph the Worker Parish as part of a small Augustinian community. Father Nyler, a current member of the community, showed us around the humble interior.
7: Okay, so this is where Pope Leo lived for his 1 year in Chulucanas.
2: And although we couldn't bring a camera in, we were permitted to go up into the room Pope Leo had stayed in during his year in Chulucanas. It was, in a word, chiquito.
7: It's little more than a bed and a place for a desk, but for Padre Roberto, who was moved to be

0: a missionary to move to preach the gospel, that was enough for him.
1: And Pope Leo wasn't alone in his missionary work in Chulucanas. In particular, he was mentored by a fellow American, an Augustinian named Father John McNeef. Father McNeef was known as El Padre de los Pobres, the Father of the Poor. A longtime missionary, he served in northern Peru for over two decades.
2: People who knew him tell you about his pastoral work, the mission he carried out, and how he treated people. And so, I think he left a mark on them.
1: Father McNeef died in 1994, and his remains are here in Chulucanas. His cause for canonization began in 1999, but even back in 1985, Father Robert Prevost had a sense that his mentor was a holy man.
3: Father Prevost used to say, that Father McNeef is a saint. Look now, Father McNeef is going to be a saint, just as Father Robert Prevost predicted.
1: Canonization that Father Roberto might now approve as Pope Leo. And just as Father McNeef inspired Pope Leo, the young American missionary inspired those he served.
4: Faith was a word he always used, and I believe that even today, the word faith is the most important thing for him.
1: Hector Camacho was the leader of the altar servers during Pope Leo's year in Chulucanas. He served Mass for the future Pope here at Sagrada Familia Cathedral and traveled with Pope Leo to surrounding villages where the American missionary celebrated Mass and befriended the locals. And Camacho says that Padre Roberto's witness changed his life.
4: Incredibly, we were struck by how such a young person could be so devoted to Christ, so devoted, so full of the simplicity of the people. Because here in Chulucanas, even more so than other places, we are country people, a friendly people, as you might say, and that made us see him as a person who was a leader in the church.
1: Camacho shared that even after leaving Chulucanas in 1986, Pope Leo remained in touch with many of the members of the youth group. He kept tabs on their progress, and in some cases, even helped fund their college studies. And when Pope Leo returned to Peru a few years later for a different assignment, Hector was able to reunite with his mentor.
4: I was overjoyed. Father Roberto was overjoyed, and he came to Chulucanas after a bit.
5: Vino a Chulucanas después de tanto tiempo.
4: And I remember that whenever I saw him, I would start crying. Father Roberto was a person full of positive energy, with a tremendous positive aura. He still has it. All the people who have lived with him, who have been close to him, feel it.
1: In fact, Pope Leo even accepted a request to serve as the godfather of Hector's daughter, Mildred, who had been named for the American missionary's late mother.
4: I was delighted to make all the arrangements, and he came and was present, not as a priest celebrating Mass, but as a godfather. We were very happy. Father Roberto stayed with us from 7:30 or 8 p.m. when the ceremony began until 1 a.m.
1: Now in her 20s, Mildred Camacho finds it a bit surreal that her godfather is now the Holy Father.
6: I still can't internalize that the same person I've admired since I was very young, because my dad instilled in me and showed me and taught me and told me everything he did throughout his life, I still can't believe that he is the Holy Father, even now.
1: And she also feels honored that Chulucanas has played a small role in preparing him for his current mission.
6: Something we say a lot is that he fell in love with his pastoral work here. He saw many people devoted to their faith, and he felt the call here. How wonderful it is to say that Peru has shaped a pope.
7: Y qué bonito decir que Perú ha formado a un papa.
1: It's a view shared by others here in Chulucanas.
8: Chulucanas is where it all happened. This is where he took his first steps as a priest, where he developed himself. When you finish university and go to work for a company, those are your first steps in everything. He finishes his priesthood in the United States and came directly to Chulucanas to develop himself, to practice, to see how it was, and we were lucky enough to accompany him in that work.

0: Y creo que en ese sentido,
1: and I think in that sense, the Pope learned a lot, perhaps here in Chulucanas, about reality.
0: Ustedes, seguro se han fijado,
1: you have probably noticed how people are on the streets. That sort of simplicity that exists. And it's easy to imagine that this has left a mark on them.
0: Imaginarse que eso como que lo ha marcado.
2: When Pope Leo left Chulucanas in 1986, he went to Rome, where he completed his doctorate in canon law. Regarded for his sharp intellect, the young priest could have likely stayed in the Eternal City as a professor. Instead, he came right back to Peru for one of his most formative pastoral experiences.
3: When Pope Leo returned to Peru in 1988, he came here to Trujillo. The future pontiff stayed in this large port city for nearly 11 years, making it not only his single longest stay anywhere in Peru, but also a crucial period for his development as a pastor.
2: During those years in Trujillo, Pope Leo served in a variety of roles. He taught at the local seminary, served as a judge on the diocesan tribunal, and pastored local parishes. But one of his most formative roles was within his own community, as an Augustinian prior and director of formation.
4: This is the room of the Pope.
2: Brother Edgar, a young Augustinian in formation here today, showed us into the Pope's former room.
4: ¿Podemos entrar?
5: Por supuesto, bienvenidos.
2: On display are some of the vestments and the habit Pope Leo wore during his decade at this Augustinian house of formation, as well as the canon law books he used in his work at the archdiocese. But around the room are some other mementos of how he lived his life as a member of the community.
6: These are some unpublished photos from the community. They really represent his community spirit, his experience as a friar, his experience as a brother here in the order.
2: The snapshots also highlight other moments from Pope Leo's ministry in Trujillo, including celebrating Mass for the community and participating in demonstrations for social justice. Even as the leader of the community, Brother Edgar says that Pope Leo embodied the Augustinian spirituality that is still lived out at this house of formation today, pursuing prayer and study, but also communal life, drawn close to others and sharing his true self.
5: This espíritu alegre.
6: A cheerful, approachable spirit he has always shown. And here it's evident, it is in his way of life.
5: La forma de vida de él.
4: Como esto.
5: Como esto. Y todos, ¿no?
6: Yes, like this one. And in all of them, no? You can see the charisma of the Holy Father there, can't you? A very approachable charisma, sharing with his brothers, sharing his life, his birthdays, his stories, sharing that feeling of brotherhood, right? That which unites us. And that also inspires us as new generations very much.
2: That experience of community life in Trujillo is something Pope Leo has carried over to the Vatican, not just with his teaching, but with his actions. After the papal apartments went unused by Pope Francis for 12 years, Pope Leo has moved back in. And he had the space renovated to accommodate a small community of priests with whom he lives, including his Peruvian secretary, Father Edgar Ivan Rimaicuna. They pray together, share meals, and enjoy recreation, just like Pope Leo did with his brothers in Trujillo. But during his time in Trujillo, Pope Leo didn't just build community with his fellow Augustinians. He also built it with the local people, quite literally. In 1988, Pope Leo was entrusted with the pastoral care of a local community, which would eventually become St. Rita's Parish. As Liliana and Jose recall, the young missionary took a leading role in getting the fledgling community going, including organizing the people by zones, smaller communities within the parish who shared faith together.
7: So he managed things like the bees that are working. But he wasn't just making the worker bees work. Rather, he brought all those worker bees together, gathered them, united them into one, into a single unit.
2: But when Pope Leo first arrived, there was just one problem. They didn't have an actual church building.
7: He'd say, "Let's celebrate Mass. We already have our little tent, a hut

0: made with wreaths and a little mat and so on. And so he'd celebrate Mass in that little tent, and we'd come.
1: Y así nosotros veníamos.
2: The community had plans drawn up for a church, but didn't have the money to buy the blueprints from the engineer, which were needed to get a permit. But Pope Leo told the community not to worry, and instead turned to God in prayer.
1: Sí, le digo. He hecho mi oración, he pedido.
0: He told us, I've said my prayers, I've asked for it, everything has been done, and we're not going to pay, because he told us not to pay him anything.
1: Un hombre de fe, realmente.
0: I mean, the priest was truly a man of true faith, a father in the fullest sense, a religious man through and through, the kind of priest we never expected.
2: The Padrecito, or little priest as he was called, was also concerned with evangelizing at a time when Catholicism in Peru was beginning to show signs of decline.
3: He made the church reach out to the community, to the people.
0: Because religious devotion was already on the decline here. There were already many Protestant churches, and that was gaining ground. So he would tell us, there are many Protestant churches. His idea was that we had to take the church out into the world. We had to bring the church to people. So I would think to myself, but I don't understand. How can we take the church out when each one of us is the church? But he would say, we have to take the church out. It has to go out into the world. We can't leave it behind.
1: No podemos dejar eso.
2: As the Holy Father, Pope Leo is now sharing that same message of evangelization on a much wider scale, as he did in this video for World Mission Sunday.
4: Let us commit ourselves anew to the sweet and joyful task of bringing Christ Jesus, our hope, to the ends of the earth.
2: The Pope has also emphasized that evangelization occurs through attraction, encountering others and sharing a joyful witness of Christ's love.
5: Spiritus Sanctus.
2: In Peru, Pope Leo lived this out through his closeness to his people, never using his priesthood as an excuse to remain distant. Liliana told us the story of when the future Pope stopped by her house for lunch, but the dining room wasn't ready.
0: I said, Father, I'm sorry. And he said, don't worry about it. And we had lunch in the kitchen. He wasn't looking for special treatment. No, no, no, he was very simple. And that's really all I can say. This priest was so calm, so humble, so kind, so charismatic.
2: And the couple take pride in knowing that Pope Leo's decade of service in Trujillo served as an important part of making him who he is today.
3: Chiclayo made him Pope, but his foundation, his roots, were also in Trujillo. He was taking shape.
0: Here he built his career. Here, on this journey through the entire north, he laid his foundation.
1: En este recorrido de todo el norte, hizo su cimiento.
2: The view that Pope Leo has been profoundly shaped by his time in Peru isn't just one that Peruvians have. It's also one that the Pope himself has expressed.
6: I'm obviously an American, and I very much feel that I'm an American, but I also love very much Peru, the Peruvian people, and so that is a part of who I am. Half of my ministerial life was spent in Peru. So the Latin American perspective is very valuable to me, and I think comes out also in an appreciation that I have for the life of the church from Latin America.
2: In fact, Pope Leo says that this perspective helped him connect with another Latin American church leader, Pope Francis.
6: Which I believe was significant in both my connection with Pope Francis, my understanding of some of the vision that Pope Francis had for the church, and how in some ways at least we can continue to carry that on.
2: In 2023, Pope Francis tapped then Bishop Prevost to lead the Vatican's dicastery for bishops before making him a cardinal, moves that proved pivotal in Leo's election to the papacy in 2025. But the two had met long before, in the 2000s, when Pope Leo was the prior general of the Augustinian order and Pope Francis was the Archbishop of Buenos Aires. In fact, their relationship got off to a rocky start when the

0: The Palestinian leader blocked a clergy assignment the Argentinian archbishop had requested. But when the two met again in 2013, shortly after Francis was elected pope, the Argentinian remembered the American's strong leadership and his grasp of the Latin American context. Soon after, he gave Leo his next Peruvian assignment, Bishop of Chiclayo. In 2014, Pope Leo came to this vibrant northern diocese, first serving as apostolic administrator. And although he technically couldn't hold the office of Chiclayo's bishop until he became a Peruvian citizen in 2015, he was consecrated a bishop at Chiclayo's St. Mary's Cathedral on December 12, 2014.
1: But there's a twist. The day before he became Bishop of Chiclayo, Pope Leo spent the night in prayer, but not in the main cathedral. Instead, he was here in the small, forgotten town of Sanya, praying before the relic of a very special Peruvian saint.
0: Pope Leo kept vigil here, before a large relic of St. Toribius of Mogrovejo, a 16th century archbishop called Santo Toribio and known as the Apostle of Peru. Father David Farfan is the pastor of the local parish in Sanya, and he brought us into the chapel that houses the relic.
2: This is the oratorio, we call. It's the very holy place where we have the relic of Toribius. And the same relic that we are appreciating, the Pope Leo was also praying.
0: He even asked to borrow pajamas so he could spend the night in prayer with the saint.
2: And the following day, he officially took the office as a bishop in Chiclayo.
0: Why did Pope Leo have such a strong devotion to the 16th century saint? Because in many ways, he was following his lead. Like Pope Leo, Santo Toribio was sent to Peru as a missionary. Born in 1538 in Spain, he served as the second Archbishop of Lima. Upon arrival, he translated the catechism into local languages like Quechua, defended the rights of indigenous peoples, and walked thousands of miles across Peru to evangelize. And Father Farfan sees several connections between Santo Toribio and how Pope Leo served Chiclayo as bishop.
2: Both of them knew that they were foreigners. And the kind of approaching people when you are a foreigner and understanding this, because I was a missionary too, is not imposing things, but understanding, listening.
0: In fact, a poster at the local parish describes Pope Leo as having a corazón toribiano, a heart of Toribio. And Pope Leo is keeping his devotion to Santo Toribio alive in Rome. When the bishops of Peru visited him at the start of 2026, Pope Leo told them that it was providential they'd come during the jubilee year marking 3 centuries since Santo Toribio's canonization, and held up the Peruvian saint as a model of fidelity to God's word and evangelistic zeal, urging Peru's bishops to be as close to their people as Santo Toribio had been. The bishops left Pope Leo with a gift, a tondo depicting the saints of Peru, including, of course, Toribio. As bishop, Pope Leo returned often to Sanya, which is about 30 miles outside of Chiclayo. The town's connection to Santo Toribio goes beyond a simple relic. It's also the place where the Apostle of Peru passed away and was originally buried. A local historian led us to his original tomb and explained that in Santo Toribio's days, Sanya was a hub of missionary activity.
3: According to history, Sanya once had 18,000 inhabitants, a city that was 100% religious,
0: including Pope Leo's own Augustinians, who lived in this massive convent. Father Farfan says Santo Toribio has served as something of an inspiration for Pope Leo during his time in Chiclayo and beyond.
2: He already is following his steps.
0: In some cases, quite literally. As a Peruvian bishop, Pope Leo traveled often to the remote villages of his diocese, sometimes making part of the journey on a horse or a donkey. But in most cases, he used a different mode of transportation. Soon after his arrival in Chiclayo, Pope Leo invested in this Indian-made 4x4 vehicle.

0: We took a ride around Chiclayo with Father Aaron Meca, who uses the truck for his own parish ministry today.
1: This is a big car. It's a strong car. It's
2: the abyss. In the rainy seasons, the tires slip and skid.
0: And in some cases, Pope Leo's 4x4 was the difference between him reaching his people or not. Father Aaron told us about one such story in 2023, when the rainy season had caused the La Leche River to flood, blocking Pope Leo's path to a new priest's first mass in a remote region.
2: And the bishop said, "Hey, we can get across. We have good trucks, and we're going to get across." And that's it. He ventured out first. He drove in with the truck, crossed the river even though the water had risen, and he got across.
0: Pope Leo spoke about the moment at the new priest mass.
3: Y dije, oh no, no vamos a poder. Pero mirando las aguas, hablando un poco con la gente, porque muchas veces no es el obispo que sabe, son ustedes que saben. Una camioneta tras otra, hemos llegado.
0: And now, as head of the Universal Church, Leo is continuing with the same all-terrain mentality. In his first year as Pope, he has already visited his flock in distant places like Turkey and Lebanon, and made an expansive 11-day, four-country visit to the African continent. Of course, he's also traveling around in a very different sort of white truck these days, the Popemobile. As bishop in Chiclayo, Pope Leo was especially close to the poor and needy. This parish soup kitchen, named for Pope Leo, is something of a living monument to his charitable legacy. Located at Mary Queen of Priests Chapel in a poorer part of town, it serves about 80 people a day. But the soup kitchen is not only named for Pope Leo XIV, it was also founded by him. And the former bishop is remembered by volunteers like head cook Rosita Ruiz Gomez as not just a supporter, but a friend.
4: How can I describe such a humble, simple person who, when he was with us, was just one of us? He wasn't the bishop, no. He was just one of us.
0: Pope Leo founded the soup kitchen in 2019, one of several he started during his 9 years in Chiclayo. The goal was to help the poor in a region where the average household lives off of less than $400 a month, and to help Venezuelan migrants who had recently arrived to Peru in desperate need. When funding for the soup kitchen came up short, Pope Leo contributed personally, and even got the local military to help out with construction. The future Pope blessed the soup kitchen at its grand opening, and even celebrated one of his birthdays here.
4: As I said, he didn't see this place as far away or too dirty for him. No, he came, he blessed it, he blended in with us, really.
0: The soup kitchen is part of Pope Leo's larger legacy of care for the poor in Chiclayo, a major priority during his time as bishop.
5: He always taught us at Caritas, as its name suggests, the importance of charity, to be the caress of Mother Church for her children, to be close to the poor and compassionate to their pain.
0: Yanina Cesa was the director of diocesan charities under Bishop Prevost. She says he led by example, helping out during El Nino flooding, securing oxygen facilities during COVID, and even dishing up meals himself. Cesa says Pope Leo always emphasized the connection between prayer and service.
5: He always told the Caritas team, spirituality is important, formation is important, but it is very important to go and help people when they need us.
0: And for him, it wasn't just about serving the poor, but also learning from them.
6: Como él decía, los pobres nos evangelizan.
5: As he used to say, the poor evangelize us. And it's true. He liked to go to the communities, to the villages, to the remote areas, because he saw the richness of the people who may not have had material possessions, but were very welcoming, very affectionate.
0: Pope Leo's experience with the poor of Peru is clearly impacting his approach in Rome. His first major papal document, the Lex Itae, urged Catholics to focus on loving the poor, calling it an essential path to holiness and a requirement of true worship.

0: Bishop
1: Edinson Farfán is Pope Leo's successor in Chiclayo. He told us that the Pope's experience with the poor of Peru helped shape the Vatican document.
2: Although it is true this exhortation was already worked on by Pope Francis, Leo adds his special touch and his experience as a missionary in Peru and the richness that exists in Latin America.
1: But for Pope Leo, serving others wasn't just a personal commitment. He also wanted it taught here, at the Santo Toribio Catholic University in Chiclayo.
2: That is why our university classrooms offer courses on the social doctrine of the Church, because we want all students to understand this, because it's a Catholic university.
1: We attended an event at the university honoring Pope Leo's higher education legacy in Chiclayo, and learned that Pope Leo wasn't a distant figure at the university. In fact, we were told that as the chancellor, he regularly worked here on campus.
2: And he has always encouraged the university to renew itself, to be attentive to the signs of the times in order to respond to the challenges of today's world. And one of the values we always need at this university is to educate for the vocation of service so that our students have that missionary vocation of service of being able to go out into the world.
1: But as Bishop of Chiclayo, Pope Leo didn't just serve the people. He also embraced their culture, including by learning their languages.
3: I remember that at Caritas, we'd offered a Quechua language course. Because in those areas, they spoke Quechua and Spanish. But in some areas, only Quechua. And when we looked at our enrollment list, there was Monsignor Robert as a student, wanting to learn the language so he could converse more with the people.
1: Pope Leo also connected with the people via food. We stopped in at El Trebol, a restaurant near Chiclayo's Cathedral that Pope Leo used to frequent, and tried out one of the Pope's favorite breakfast meals, a dish called frito.
4: We need to try it.
1: Inside the kitchen, we were showed how the tasty dish is prepared.
5: The part we use for frying is pork shoulder. Pork shoulder is the part that comes from the bottom of the meat. We already have it. We marinate it for 8 or 9 hours.
1: Next, we sat down to eat, taking our strong Peruvian coffee black, just like Pope Leo did.
4: Very good, nice and strong.
1: And cutting off a bite of this papally approved pork.
4: The flavor is really incredible of the frito. You can really see why the Pope loved this so much. I would eat this every morning too.
1: El Trebol's owner fondly recalls his papal patron.
6: He was a customer who wasn't very demanding. A normal customer. Polite, simple, a good eater. He liked to eat. He ate everything. So, no, he wasn't a customer who stood out for being picky. You served him and he received it with great affection.
1: And says that a taste for frito isn't the only thing that Pope Leo picked up in Chiclayo, a city known as Peru's capital of friendship.
6: I think Robert Prevost found not only people of faith here, but also friendly people. I think this encouraged him even more in his faith to focus more on the mission he had in his heart, which is to follow the apostolate of Jesus, teaching and doing good works.
1: Part of being close to his people as bishop meant embracing the religious devotions of Peruvian Catholics. For instance, Pope Leo promoted recognition of a local Eucharistic miracle in the city of Ayta, and participated in Peruvian devotions like El Señor de los Milagros, the Lord.

0: throughout Peru as the image is carried on a giant platform through the streets. Women with thuribles of incense lead the procession, while the faithful follow in song and prayer. And the devotion even made its way to Rome this past year, with Pope Leo, of course, taking part. But beyond these devotions, Pope Leo's time in Chiclayo was marked by steady, everyday spiritual leadership. And the bishop was a constant presence here, at Chiclayo's spiritual heart, the Cathedral of St. Mary. Father Fidel Purisaca explained to us that as a bishop, Pope Leo was a normal part of the parish ministry team here at St. Mary's, where Eucharistic adoration is offered throughout the day and 8 masses are celebrated each Sunday.
1: He was always close to the faithful. Every day he ministered to the people after Mass, before Mass, and during Mass itself, delivering homilies rich in theological, moral, and pastoral content. The church was very well cared for by Monsignor Robert Prevost here at the Cathedral of Chiclayo.
0: Those who served with him recall that for Pope Leo, serving the people through the sacraments wasn't an imposition for the busy bishop. Rather, it was something he sought out.
2: During Holy Week and before Christmas, as he saw many people, he would enter a confessional anonymously and hear confession, and for long periods of time. No one knew he was the bishop, but he heard confessions because he wanted to exercise his priesthood.
0: Father Jorge Millan adds that while Pope Leo embraced local customs, he always prioritized celebrating the liturgy according to the guidance of the Universal Church.
2: He knew how to live the liturgy well. He lived it well. That is, there were no strange or unusual things. On the contrary, he asked us to be very faithful to the church.
0: For example, Father Millan said that when Pope Leo noticed his priests hearing confessions without a stole, he insisted that they wear the proper liturgical garment.
2: So he has always been a man of the church. What the church says, that's it.
3: Lo que la iglesia dice, eso es.
0: This same sensibility has carried over to Rome. From the very start of his papacy, Leo has restored many papal protocols set aside by his predecessor. For instance, wearing the red mozzetta after his election, and leading the faithful in Latin chant.
4: Alleluia.
0: Another quality that has marked the start of Leo's papacy, an emphasis on unity.
5: Good news to announce the gospel.
0: The Holy Father made church unity the theme of his homily at the Mass inaugurating his pontificate, celebrated just 10 days after he was elected Pope.
6: Fratelli e sorelle, vorrei che fosse il nostro primo grande desiderio una chiesa unita, segno di unità e di comunione, che diventi fermento per un mondo riconciliato.
0: As Pope, Leo has helped to heal divisions in the church through listening widely, appointing a range of advisors, and reaching out to groups that have felt excluded. Unsurprisingly, it's an approach he perfected as a bishop in Peru, where unity was a focus from the start.
7: Yo recuerdo la primera reunión de sacerdotes.
1: I remember the first meeting of priests that he attended in December 2014. He gave a talk and touched on this fundamental point of unity. He used a document by Pope St. John Paul II, Tertio Millennio Adveniente, which speaks precisely about unity. And he reflected on this aspect of communion that should exist in the church and between the bishop, the priests, and all the faithful in general.
0: In fact, while Pope Leo is well known for having the motto in illo uno unum, meaning in the one Christ we are one, it's actually a motto he first officially adopted as Bishop of Chiclayo. But in Peru, unity wasn't a mere slogan for Pope Leo. It's something he lived out as Chiclayo's shepherd. For instance, Bishop Farfan rejects media narratives that when Pope Leo arrived in Chiclayo, his goal was to dismantle the longtime influence of Opus Dei.
8: Look, many people have said he came to undo what had been worked for, to set it aside. That is a lie. It's a lie. He came here to be a pastor of communion. He united religious people, different spiritualities, all in the Church of Communion, everyone, all together.
9: Todos, todos.

0: And Pope Leo's emphasis on unity came out in another delicate situation he dealt with as a new bishop.
1: When he arrived in Chiclayo, he found many priests in irregular situations.
2: ¿En qué sense?
1: In a cohabitating relationship.
3: Vida de concubinato.
0: The Diocese of Chiclayo wouldn't comment on this topic. But sources in Peru told us that when Pope Leo arrived in Chiclayo, he inherited a difficult situation. Clerics who were living with women continued to present themselves as priests in good standing and said they wouldn't stop as they had no other income. Others, however, wanted the men cut off from the church completely as they violated their vows. But Pope Leo took a more measured approach, in some cases helping the former priests find employment so they could transition to the lay state and the crisis could be resolved.
3: No los botó, no los sacó.
1: He didn't throw them out. He didn't remove them. But little by little, those people left with the love and attention, not only of the bishop, but also of priests who helped them. In other words, the bishop didn't come to expel, and nothing more. No, no. Calmly, things are sorted out, little by little.
0: We heard a similar story when we traveled here to Callao. Coastal diocese close to Lima, where Pope Leo served as apostolic administrator in 2020. During that time, the church in Callao was experiencing deep divisions after its previous bishop resigned prematurely. Pope Leo responded with his trademark, listening.
4: La gente le recuerda por su capacidad de escucha.
5: People remember him for his ability to listen. He listened to everyone, priests and lay people alike. And that made a deep impression on them, the fact that they were heard. We bishops are often rushing around, but sitting down to listen is a virtue, and people remember him for it. The priests, too, for having been heard.
4: Los sacerdotes también por haber sido escuchados.
0: Bishop Herrera, who came to Callao in 2021, served alongside Pope Leo as a bishop in Peru for 7 years. And he says the pontiff was also an effective voice here, in Lima, the seat of Peru's national government. Despite being a foreigner, Pope Leo was elected as the vice president of the Peruvian Bishops' Conference in 2018. In that role, he advocated for the protection of minors who were being exploited by foreign companies.
6: And he went by helicopter to these rugged and remote areas of southern Peru because there were very serious problems with mining companies that needed to be resolved.
3: Que eran necesario resolver, ¿no?
6: And he, as bishop, was present.
3: Como obispo, estaba presente.
7: Estimados hermanos, hermanas.
0: He also established new guidelines and governing bodies for the protection of children and addressing accusations of clerical sex abuse. Bishop Herrera notes that though Pope Leo is now called the pontiff, he has always been what that word means.
8: Pontiff, of course, means bridge builder. And did you see that style as a bridge builder during his time here in Peru?
4: Es una persona muy equilibrada.
5: Yes, he is a very level-headed person, and that helps him build bridges rather than glossing over issues. He builds bridges. He listens a lot. And his ability to listen in particular helps people trust him.
4: A que las personas tengan confianza en él.
0: But as a bishop, Pope Leo was also firm when needed. Such as in this tense moment in 2018, when he was blocked from a local shrine by a group that was holding unauthorized liturgies. The crowd stood in his way, but the bishop didn't back down.
9: Hermanos, hermanas, es mi deber. Es mi deber como obispo de la diócesis preocuparme para el culto católico.
0: And that same quiet strength has already shown up in his pontificate amidst a very different confrontation.
10: I'm not a big fan of Pope Leo.
0: In response to President Donald Trump's attack on Pope Leo over the pontiff's calls for an end to war in Iran, the American Pope responded with serene strength.
11: I have no fear, neither the Trump administration nor speaking out loudly about the message of the gospel. And that's what I believe I am called to do and what the church is called to do.
0: In Chiclayo, Pope Leo lived this call to gospel fidelity out by upholding the church's teaching on controversial issues.
3: En temas morales de sexualidad todo.
1: And on the issue of morals, sexuality, and everything else, he upheld what is right, as the church teaches. There was no break with tradition. On the contrary, he was faithful to the teachings.
0: And Father Mian expects that Pope Leo will lead the Universal Church through whatever challenges it faces with the same principled patience.
3: El Papa Francisco, ha abierto las puertas de la iglesia para todo el mundo.
1: Pope Francis has opened the doors of the church to everyone. People entered. Now Leo XIV is sitting down with the people and begins to say to them, this is the gospel. This is not from Christ. I have let you in. I understand you. But now listen to me. It is not my message. It is Christ's, for which I am responsible. That is the teaching. So, little by little, he has always been like that.
0: Throughout his time in Peru, Pope Leo called the lay faithful to participate in the church's mission. And as Bishop of Chiclayo, he was a big promoter of synodality, Pope Francis's signature initiative that has deep roots in the Latin American church. But Pope Leo's empowerment of the laity never came at the expense of another group he oversaw, the clergy. In fact, Chiclayo's priests underscored how remarkably close their bishop was to them, visiting them on their birthdays, reaching out at the loss of a loved one, and always making himself available.
2: Because when we needed him, for example, all we had to do was pick up our cell phone and send him a message. And if he were busy, we waited a little while, but then we got a response from him. If we needed to talk to him about something more private, he would say, I'll wait for you at such and such a time. And many times he would go beyond his normal schedule when it was urgent and when we needed him. And he would say, do you have time or shall I come see you?
12: ¿Tienes tiempo o yo voy a verte?
2: He was always available, and that availability also fills us priests with the desire to be available to God's people.
12: Llena también a nosotros a estar disponible también al pueblo de Dios.
0: Now, as the shepherd of shepherds, Pope Leo's love for the priesthood is evident, shining through in symbolic ways, such as restoring the tradition of washing the feet of priests on Holy Thursday. As Bishop of Chiclayo, Pope Leo was also close to the men in formation here at Chiclayo's major seminary, which explains why, when he was elected to the papacy, the reaction at the seminary was so memorable. We visited the very room where that viral watch party took place and relived the moment with a seminarian who was there.
13: When they said there's white smoke, we all came here to see the result. So we were gathered here, and when we heard the name, we weren't sure, because there were two or three candidates, I think, with the same first name. But when we heard the last name of the cardinal, we all jumped for joy. We all shouted. We were very excited here because he was bishop here. So many of us knew him, and he was so close to us, so we were very happy to hear the news when he was elected pope.
0: Of course, those who had known Pope Leo throughout his time in Peru have their own stories from that joyful day when the missionary who had walked with them became the pope of the Catholic Church.
14: It was just as I'd imagined it might be when they announced his name. It was such a great joy. We all cried tears of joy and wanted to hug everyone.
15: I called my dad right away. Dad, he won, he won. What, what? Yes, my godfather is the Pope.
16: Mi padrino, mi padrino es el Papa.
17: La pace sia con tutti voi.
18: Usted puede creer.
19: Can you believe that a quiet priest who once came into my house and ate lunch in my kitchen would suddenly become the Pope?
18: Yo no me lo creo.
19: I don't believe it. I don't even believe it myself.
18: Yo misma no me lo creo.
20: Es la primera vez que...
15: It was the first time I had ever experienced that feeling of crying with joy. I started jumping around, celebrating and crying. I even said, thank you, my God, thank you. You now have the best ally here on earth to help with this work.
0: Because while they know that Pope Leo is now the shepherd of the Universal Church, they also know that he carries what he experienced in Chulucanas, Trujillo, and Chiclayo with him as the Holy Father in Rome.
21: Mission shapes us. It helps us understand how things are. It leads us to encounter God. It also makes us much freer people, capable of serving others. And I think there's also a little piece of Peru within Pope Leo that has shaped him.
4: Pedacito de Perú que le ha formado.
6: When I see the Pope, I personally continue to see Bishop Prevost, our bishop who is here. Of course, he has much more

0: weight upon his shoulders and many more responsibilities, but that's how it is.
1: And Peruvian Catholics believe that the Holy Spirit helped the College of Cardinals get it right when they elected Cardinal Robert Prevost as Pope Leo XIV.
2: Pater et Filius et Spiritus Sanctus. Amen.
3: And how wonderful, how beautiful, let's say, that it was our Father Roberto who was chosen, a source of pride for all of us, as they say, a true Peruvian at heart, as they say. And for our part, we are proud that he began, started out, and came to Peru. That's right, it was God's will that this should happen.
4: And forgive me for saying this, because I am sure there must be more Prevosts among these cardinals. There could not have been a better choice than Father Roberto as His Holiness.
5: No pudo haber sido mejor elección que el Padre Roberto como su santidad.
1: And they hope they will see their beloved friend once again here in Pope Leo's Peru.

The mission of Women of Grace is to transform the world one woman at a time. Women are imbued by God with certain characteristics that are intrinsic to their very nature that is necessary for the world today. Well, the program helps to further the mission because we present a variety of very educated guests, as well as individuals who have lived through various circumstances in their life. And so when people share their testimonies of God's interaction in their life, it is the greatest way that we can share hope, that we can invite an individual just by way of our story to enter into a relationship with Jesus Christ. God has given me a very rich and full life. Being a wife, being a mother, being a grandmother is a very important aspect to the work that I do. Jack and I are very intentional about our family life. We're both engaged in the apostolic work of EWTN, so I speak at conferences, I speak at retreats. I love being with the people of God. I am energized by the people of God. Put me in front of a group of people and I am unleashed for the Lord. That's the only way I can explain it. I just get so into what the Holy Spirit is showing me that this group of people needs to hear. I love meeting the people. I love greeting the people. I love praying with the people. I love embracing the people. I love the people of God because I see God in them. Wow, does it get any better than that?

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1: I'm Veronica Dudo in Washington, D.C. Tonight on EWTN News Nightly, time limit. A Vietnam-era law says Congress must sign off on the Iran war after the conflict hits 60 days. But lawmakers can't agree on when that deadline actually hits. Persecution rising. Holy Land Christians report increased targeted attacks, sparking growing concerns over safety and religious freedom. Marian Refuge. Amid world conflict, the Walk to Mary unites Holy Family shrines in America. Plus, Pope Leo's Peru. EWTN premieres a sweeping new documentary on Pope Leo's South American legacy of love and mercy. These stories and more tonight.
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1: Thank you for being with us on the Feast of St. Joseph the Worker. Our top story tonight, 60 days into the war with Iran and still no deal that both sides would agree to. President Donald Trump says Iran has made strides, but he's not sure if Iran will ever get there. He says all negotiations with the Islamic Republic are now being done by

0: phone, adding that they want to make a deal, but that Iranian leadership is all messed up. White House correspondent Owen Jensen brings us the latest. Owen.
1: Veronica, good evening to you. President Donald Trump today also told reporters that Iran's leaders are not getting along with each other, that there is tremendous discord. Iran just sent a new ceasefire proposal to mediators.
2: On his way to Florida to give a speech on the economy, President Donald Trump updates reporters gathered on the South Lawn about the latest on Iran.
3: So they want to make a deal, but I'm not satisfied with it, so we'll see what happens.
2: And he's frustrated with Iran's leadership.
3: Well, right now we have negotiations going on. They're not getting there. They are very disjointed. They're extremely disjointed. They're not able to get along with each other as leaders. They don't know who the leader is.
2: As negotiations and proposals go back and forth, the shaky three-week ceasefire between the U.S. and Iran appears to be holding. But both sides are locked in a standoff over the Strait of Hormuz.
3: The blockade has been unbelievable. Powerful, 100%. It's been actually unbelievable. If we left right now, we had a great victory, but we're not doing that.
2: One of the major reasons President Trump has said he went to war was to deny Iran the ability to develop nuclear weapons. As for options,
3: different. Well, there are options. I mean, do we want to go and just blast the hell out of them and finish him forever, or do we want to try and make a deal? I mean, those are the options.
2: President Trump said he would prefer, on a human basis, not to attack Iran again. Meanwhile, drivers continue to feel the squeeze at the pumps, paying several dollars more every time the tank is filled.
3: Gasoline's high. Other prices are way down, but gasoline's high. But when this is over, you'll have a world without a nuclear weapon with Iran.
1: And today, President Trump was also asked about his upcoming trip to China in mid-May, a summit with President Xi, and he said it's going to be amazing. Veronica?
0: Oh, and what did President Trump say about America's weapons inventory? Is the U.S. running short on supplies?
1: Yeah, good question. The president told reporters today, he was asked about that, and he said he's not worried that the U.S. military has more than it's ever had. In fact, the U.S. has inventory around the globe that it can take when it needs it. Veronica?
0: Thanks, Owen. As we mentioned, today marks a key milestone in the U.S. war with Iran. It's been 60 days since the conflict began. The Trump administration is required by law to get approval from lawmakers to continue the military operations, but will they? Capitol Hill correspondent Eric Rosales joins us with more. Eric, is this going to be a major showdown?
4: Well, it certainly is, Veronica. The 1973 War Powers Act requires the president to secure formal congressional authorization to continue hostilities after 60 days. But the Trump administration has shrugged off these legal deadlines, suggesting that they should just ignore it. Well, it's a move that past presidents have done with both parties. The White House is still weighing whether to request authorization, but the drum is certainly beating louder right here on Capitol Hill among lawmakers who are demanding answers.
5: By the time we get back, we need details, and we need, I think we need to start talking with the administration and in cooperation with them to get an authorization for the use of military force so that the American people understand the Congress is behind what the president's trying to do.
6: Others agree, but add the president still has short-term options.
7: Under the statute, the administration has the ability to request an additional 30 days. They could certify that we're no longer in the statutory framework if they are ready to draw down and do things differently militarily. So they've got some options there.
6: But the White House is using different math. In early April, President Trump declared that hostilities with Iran had terminated. And in testimony this week, Defense Secretary Pete Hegseth said the clock isn't even running.
8: However, we are in a ceasefire right now, which our understanding means the 60-day clock pauses or stops in a ceasefire. That's our understanding.
6: Democrats are crying foul and claim the war is illegal. They add crossing the 60-day threshold without a vote by Congress violates federal law.
9: The president calls it a war. The Secretary of Defense calls it a war. Only Congress can declare war regardless of what the war powers or any other federal statute might say. And this administration has not gotten approval from Congress for this war. This is an unconstitutional war.
10: There is a clear and present danger of more escalation in the warfare there. And

0: need Congress to oversee and approve or disapprove what's going on.
1: Most Republicans say President Trump is stopping Iran from gaining a nuclear weapon and needs our support.
2: This will come to an end, and I think people need to allow the administration to negotiate. Passing a war powers resolution that calls for an immediate withdrawal actually helps Iran, does not help the United States. So frankly, I think it's stupid.
3: As I mentioned, some Republicans are breaking ranks. Senator Susan Collins of Maine said that the deadline is not a suggestion. It's, quote, a requirement. And there are many others out there. Meanwhile, Democrats continue to hold weekly votes on war powers resolutions trying to prevent the president from acting any further in Iran. The rhetoric is likely to get louder while Congress is on break until the week of May 11th. I'll continue to stay on top of it. At the Capitol, Eric Rosales, EWTN News Nightly.
4: America's national debt has now surpassed the size of the U.S. economy, a historic threshold that hasn't been crossed since the conclusion of World War II. As of March 31st, debt held by the public hit $31 trillion, pushing it above 100% of GDP. That's a level not seen in decades. The nonpartisan Congressional Budget Office projects the burden will only grow, forecasting debt will climb to 108% of the economy by 2030. Economists say the trend raises serious questions about long-term fiscal stability. A disturbing scene caught on camera in the Holy Land when a nun is attacked from behind. We want to warn you, the video may be disturbing. This happened Tuesday near Jerusalem's Old City. You can see the man running up to the nun and pushing her down before returning to kick her. The 36-year-old suspect was later arrested on suspicion of a racially motivated attack. The nun is a researcher at the Dominican-run French Biblical and Archaeological School in Jerusalem. She suffered bruising from the assault. Christians in the Holy Land say targeted attacks against Christians are increasing in the area.
5: My anger, as I told you, is on the three dimensions: the lack of clear position by the authorities, the lack of action against inciters, and the lack of sufficient deterrence.
4: We have a lot more still to come on EWTN News Nightly, a must-see. A brand new EWTN special explores Pope Leo's years as a missionary, priest, and bishop in Peru. We speak to the producer. And it's dubbed America's Mini Camino, why thousands are expected to turn out for a 22-mile walk to Mary.
6: When the Catholic Church faced great persecution in England, hundreds of men and women lost their lives by choosing to be God's servant first. 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
7: Hello, I'm Montse Alvarado, president of EWTN News. 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The Catholic News Agency is now EWTN News. 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
4: Tomorrow, a record number of pilgrims are expected to embark on a 22-mile pilgrimage called the Walk to Mary. It ends at the first and only Marian apparition site in the United States. The

0: Annual walk dubbed America's Mini Camino starts at the National Shrine of St. Joseph and ends at the Shrine of Our Lady of Champion in Wisconsin. It started in 2013. One of the walk's goals is to support Catholic schools and teach children the faith. The shrine also hosts a shorter version of the walk, a 1.7-mile pilgrimage called the Walk with the Children. Joining me now to tell us more about the Walk to Mary is Don Warden, COO of the National Shrine of Our Lady of Champion, and Tyler Jed Wobney, father of the family leading the walk with the children. Welcome to both of you. Don, we can start with you. Can you explain to us how the Walk with Mary pilgrimage came about?
1: Walk to Mary was a response by a couple of gentlemen at a men's conference to go ahead and do an annual pilgrimage to our national shrine. And as things unfolded, the walk ended up starting at the National Shrine of St. Joseph, and finishing at Our Lady's Shrine here.
0: And it's incredible. You were telling me that it began with 300 people in 2012, and it has grown now, where you're expecting this year 9,000 people from several states across the U.S., as well as other countries like Brazil, Trinidad, and Mexico. Now, Tyler, your family is leading the walk with the children tomorrow. Can you tell us more about that?
2: Yeah, so we were asked to lead the walk with the children, which is a little bit smaller of a walk. And part of our family story is my son had an accident, and prayer helped him, helped us as a family, and it's a way to give back. And when this was brought to us, the Mother Mary and the Rosary is just an incredible prayer, and this is our way of giving back and a chance to say thank you to everybody that took a second out to say a prayer for Brett, who had a tragic accident and fought his way back. And we're excited that he can be there and maybe even do a little walking himself.
0: Tyler, quickly, could you tell us what had happened to Brett?
2: Yeah, so on July 9th, 2024, he was studying for his driver's license and decided to take a break. His breaks are a little bit different than most kids. He doesn't go to a video game. He decided his break was going to be finish power washing the house. And as he was doing that, he noticed his hose bin was a little bit dirty, so he decided to, let's clean that up first. Unfortunately, one of the tires exploded and ended up going through his brain on his right side, and cracking his skull and taking out his right eye.
0: And of course, you said that your wife wasn't supposed to be home, but she was. You started to explain how you really feel like your family was kind of shepherded through all of this from a divine aspect. Can you tell us a little bit more how you now attribute a miracle?
2: Yeah, 100%. You look at the 10 to 30 second tragedy that happened of the tire exploding and obviously going through my son's brain. He was supposed to probably be home alone at that point in time, as my youngest son was supposed to be at basketball practice. But a circumstance came up where they were still home, and for some reason, Nicole looked out a window that, quite frankly, I don't know why she looked out that window of our house into our backyard and saw my son Brett laying there and was able to call 911 and start the chain of commands that kept Brett alive.
0: Incredible. Now, Don, in 1859, the Blessed Mother appeared, and this is America's only church-approved Marian apparition site. Can you tell us a little bit about the preparation heading into this event this year and the 22-mile walk?
1: Well, it's unbelievable the number of how this has grown and the number of people that are involved in putting this together. We focus on a big aspect here at the shrine itself, but there's a whole group of people that are working logistics in terms of where the pilgrimage starts, all the crossways and roadways that have to be set up, water and food for everyone. It's an amazing effort. Last year it was interesting. We had actually over 350 volunteers just for the events. We had more volunteers last year than we had people in the first walk. So it's a real community effort to pull this thing together every year.
0: Don and Tyler, thank you both so much.
1: Thank you.
2: Thank you much.
0: Tonight, EWTN is excited to air a news special exploring Pope Leo's time as a missionary, priest, and bishop in Peru. Here's the clip.
3: This is Chiclayo, Peru. And while it's a world away from both Chicago and Rome, You can't begin to understand who Pope Leo really

0: Lee is without being on the ground here in the country where he spent more time as a church leader than anywhere else.
1: I'm Jonathan Liu, and I traveled throughout Peru to learn how this South American country shaped our American Pope.
2: Our EWTN colleague Jonathan Liedel reported and produced this program. He is the managing editor of the National Catholic Register. Jonathan, thank you so much for joining us. Great job on this new special. Now, what struck you about the influence Peru has had on Pope Leo and how it's shaped his ministry?
3: Yeah, something I heard over and over from all the people we talked throughout the three cities we visited where Pope Leo had served is that he was a friend, right? He was a missionary, a priest, and a bishop, but he was so close to the people. He embraced their culture. He embraced their devotions. And I think that closeness to the people, that love for the people of God, is something that we're seeing continue to animate him as Pope today in Rome.
2: Now, of course, you walked in his footsteps, and during your reporting trip to Peru, what story best captured the impact that he had?
3: In terms of his impact, I think one of the best stories that I remember, one of my favorite ones, is I actually rode along in a pickup truck, a 4x4 pickup truck that he had acquired when he was the Bishop of Chiclayo. And he did this precisely so that he could go out to those far regions of his diocese up in the Andean highlands. He said that they needed to be all-terrain priests, right? So they needed an all-terrain vehicle to get there. And a story I heard was that there was actually a flood one spring, and a river was kind of overflowing, and he had to get to the mass of a new priest, his first mass, and he was from an Inca Andean community. And so Pope Leo himself drove this pickup across this flooded river to get to that mass, to be with the people. And I just heard so many stories about how people were so moved by how he wasn't a distant figure, right? He didn't just hide away in the cathedral, but he came to the people. He served them. He was with them. And for them to see that same man now elected Pope is just such a joy for so many.
2: Now, of course, the first American Pope, he's approaching his one-year anniversary. Did you learn anything that surprised you about him?
3: I think, you know, as he has said before, he is for certain a 100% an American, but 19 years of his ministry were spent in Peru. So this is really where he learned to be a priest in many ways, and he learned to be a bishop, certainly. So I think just learning how deeply that shaped him, even some of his devotions, right? He has a deep devotion to Santo Toribio de Mogrovejo, who is called the Apostle of Peru. He was a missionary from Spain who was the Archbishop of Lima in the 1500s. And so he didn't just come there to serve people, but he embraced their culture. And in many ways, as the documentary shows, we bounce back from Peru to Rome to see how that experience he had 19 years in Peru continues to play out in his leadership of the Universal Church today.
2: The whole world continues to be curious about the Pope, and of course, they should try to watch your special to learn some more of these really incredible stories. Jonathan Liedel, thank you so much.
3: Thanks for having me.
2: Pope Leo's Peru airs tonight on EWTN at 8 p.m. Eastern with an encore presentation this Sunday, May 3rd at 11 a.m. Eastern. Up next on EWTN News Nightly, Fast Faith. Discover how racing driver Ferdinand Habsburg balances his historic legacy with his Catholic devotion. Plus, Divine Labor, why the Church honors Joseph's humble trade as the perfect model for the dignity of work.
4: It's a place of serenity rooted in the deep history and tradition of the Benedictine Order and centered around fervent and ceaseless prayer before the Blessed Sacrament. Discover the many hidden graces awaiting those who give their hearts in silence to the whispering voice of God in perpetual adoration. Go on retreat to these sanctuaries of solace known as Tyburn Convent, Gloria Deo, here on the Global Catholic Network, EWTN.

Not only is Ferdinand Habsburg a descendant of one of the most prominent families in Europe, he's also a race car driver who is quite outspoken about his personal faith. Andreas Tonhauser had the opportunity to interview him in Rome. Ferdinand,

0: you so much for being with us today. And also, let me ask you first, what brings you actually to Rome in these days?
1: Well, it's a huge honor for me to be here on EWTN. I love to use the app on my phone all the time. It's my first access to the Bible on my phone, so it's really nice to be here. And I'm in Rome here today for the Order of St. George, of which my father is the let's say the leader. He takes care of the Order of St. George, and it's an order that brings men together, men and women together, to try to tackle some of the world's issues regarding faith, trying to live our faith, but also communally try to have a positive impact on the world.
0: You are active in a high intense, high pressure sports like racing. How does this go together? A personal life of faith maybe, but also being in this world that is super fast moving.
1: Yes, I don't know. Sometimes I'm still figuring it out, honestly. But I have a passion for sports. I have a passion for motorsports. It's my job. Thanks be to God, I have the best job in the world in that sense. I feel like faith is the most versatile thing that you can have. So it applies to everything. And every day I'm doing my performance. I'm trying to win races, or I'm preparing for anything. God is the center in every single way, because it's such a wonderful experience to be in the sport, but it's also sometimes very frustrating, like most of those kind of high level things in life, where you can't control most of the things that are going to influence the outcome. I can't control the weather, I can't control how the tires will last, if my engine will last, if my team of 60, 70 people will all make the right decision to try to compete against the best. All I can do is do my best and trust that God will do the rest for me, and then try to win all the races.
0: So do you have like any personal routines or moments of prayer before you get into that race car?
1: Yes, I try to bring the rosary into it before I go into the car. I think the rosary is perfect, actually, because it's also bringing you a bit into that flow state, that kind of repetitive, beautiful prayer to Our Lady who protects me. So I am get a connection with her, and then also it kind of calms the nerves. I get very nervous before races, because it's, of course, there is a danger aspect to what I do.
0: Let me stay a little bit with the family, because bearing a great famous name, I can imagine, also brings a lot of responsibilities and also affects you in many ways.
1: Yeah, you guessed it correctly. I'm very privileged, you know, to have this name. There is so much history in it, and to be the one, for some reason, chosen to carry the name. My grandfather was obviously an awesome man, Otto von Habsburg, and he always taught us as young kids, like, remember, you are not your name, you carry your name, you know, or a king doesn't, he is not the crown, he carries the crown. And I feel like that was such an important difference. He was like, you need to remember that you are just a child of God.
0: Ferdinand, thank you so much for being with us, and all the best for your next races.
1: Thanks so much.
0: Thank you.
2: Today is May 1st, and the church celebrates St. Joseph the Worker. The feast day was established by Pope Pius XII in 1955. It's meant to draw attention to St. Joseph's work as a carpenter, but there's more to the story than that. Joining us to help us dive deeper into this feast day is Father Thomas Petrie, a Dominican and theologian, as well as a frequent EWTN contributor. Thanks so much for coming back on.
3: It's always great to see you, Veronica, going to be with you.
2: In March, we celebrated the Solemnity of St. Joseph. What makes St. Joseph the Worker different?
3: Well, the March celebration is a solemnity, March 19th, and it's an old celebration. Parts of the church century, by mostly Marxist and socialist parties and regimes, with the understanding or the argument that communism protects and supports laborers, when in fact, of course, the 20th century revealed that that's absolutely not the case. Pope Pius XII in 1955 rather turned Catholic attention on May Day to St. Joseph as a worker, to remind us that human work, human labor, is part and parcel of human dignity. It's one of the things that makes us in the image of God. It's how we fulfill the Lord's commandment to Adam and Eve in the garden to tend and to care for creation.

0: Leo has given significant attention to artificial intelligence and its possible risks. How might our understanding of Saint Joseph the Worker help us in understanding how to properly use AI?
1: I think AI and its risk to the labor force is real, and it's something that needs to be prepared for and considered. The laborer, the human person who is engaged in manual labor, whether that is in tilling the soil, whether it's in an assembly line, or perhaps in crafting and creating things with their hands and with their skills, is not a robot. This is what communism, Marxism got wrong. It's what capitalism sometimes can get wrong with review of a laborer, that every time the human person puts a piece of himself into work, a piece of that dignity, that human dignity is conferred on what is created and what is made. It makes us very much like God. We become co-creators with God. Saint Joseph the Worker, of course, reveals that human work is part and parcel of human nature and what separates us from the animals and makes us more like God himself.
0: Father Thomas Petrie, thank you so much.
1: Thank you, Veronica.
0: We thank you for watching tonight. Remember, you can follow us on social media, Facebook, X, YouTube, and Instagram at EWTN News Nightly. I'm Veronica Dudo. Good night and God bless.
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0: The Joyful Mysteries of the Holy Rosary with Mother Angelica and the nuns of Our Lady of the Angels Monastery.
1: In the name of the Father, and of the Son, and of the Holy Spirit.
2: Amen.
1: I believe in God, the Father Almighty, Creator of heaven and earth, and in Jesus Christ, His only Son, our Lord, who was conceived by the Holy Spirit, born of the Virgin Mary, suffered under Pontius Pilate, was crucified, died, and was buried. He descended into hell. The third day He rose again from the dead. He ascended into heaven and sits at the right hand of God, the Father Almighty, from whence He shall come to judge the living and the dead.

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0: Mary, full of grace, the Lord is with thee. Blessed art thou among women, and blessed is the fruit of thy womb, Jesus.
1: Holy Mary, Mother of God, pray for us sinners now and at the hour of our death. Amen.
0: Hail Mary, full of grace, the Lord is with thee. Blessed art thou among women, and blessed is the fruit of thy womb, Jesus.
1: Holy Mary, Mother of God, pray for us sinners now and at the hour of our death. Amen.
0: Hail Mary, full of grace, the Lord is with thee. Blessed art thou amongst women, and blessed is the fruit of thy womb, Jesus.
1: Holy Mary, Mother of God, pray for us sinners now and at the hour of our death. Amen.
0: Glory be to the Father, and to the Son, and to the Holy Spirit.
1: As it was in the beginning, is now, and ever shall be, world without end. Amen.
0: The first joyful mystery, the Annunciation.
2: When the darkness of sin covered mankind, your love and humility, kind Mother, turned the face of the Father toward his erring children. Through the message of an angel, you accepted the will of God with trust and love.
0: Our Father, who art in heaven, hallowed be thy name. Thy kingdom come, thy will be done, on earth as it is in heaven.
1: Give us this day our daily bread, and forgive us our trespasses, as we forgive those who trespass against us. And lead us not into temptation, but deliver us from evil. Amen.
0: Hail Mary, full of grace, the Lord is with thee. Blessed art thou among women, and blessed is the fruit of thy womb, Jesus.
1: Holy Mary, Mother of God, pray for us sinners now and at the hour of our death. Amen.
0: Hail Mary, full of grace, the Lord is with thee. Blessed art thou amongst women, and blessed is the fruit of thy womb, Jesus.
1: Holy Mary, Mother of God, pray for us sinners now and at the hour of our death. Amen.
0: Hail Mary, full of grace, the Lord is with thee. Blessed art thou among women, and blessed is the fruit of thy womb, Jesus.
1: Holy Mary, Mother of God, pray for us sinners now and at the hour of our death. Amen.
0: Hail Mary, full of grace, the Lord is with thee. Blessed art thou amongst women, and blessed is the fruit of thy womb, Jesus.
3: Holy Mary, Mother of God, pray for us sinners now and at the hour of our death. Amen.
0: Hail Mary, full of grace, the Lord is with thee. Blessed art thou among women, and blessed is the fruit of thy womb, Jesus.
1: Holy Mary, Mother of God, pray for us sinners now and at the hour of our death. Amen.
0: Hail Mary, full of grace, the Lord is with thee. Blessed art thou amongst women, and blessed is the fruit of thy womb, Jesus.
1: Holy

0: Amen, and blessed is the fruit of thy womb, Jesus. Hail Mary, full of grace, the Lord is with thee. Blessed art thou amongst women, and blessed is the fruit of thy womb, Jesus.
1: Holy Mary, Mother of God, pray for us sinners now and at the hour of our death. Amen.
0: Hail Mary, full of grace, the Lord is with thee. Blessed art thou among women, and blessed is the fruit of thy womb, Jesus.

0: full of grace, the Lord is with thee. Blessed art thou among women, and blessed is the fruit of thy womb, Jesus.
1: Holy Mary, Mother of God, pray for us sinners, now and at the hour of our death. Amen.
0: Glory be to the Father, and to the Son, and to the Holy Spirit.
1: As it was in the beginning, is now, and ever shall be, world without end. Amen.
0: O my Jesus,
1: forgive us our sins, save us from the fires of hell, and lead all souls to heaven, especially those in most need of your mercy.
0: The second joyful mystery, the Visitation.
2: What impulse of love made you hurry to visit your cousin Elizabeth, kind mother? At a moment when you had every right to rest in the jubilant news that you would be the mother of the Messiah, you left the place of your exaltation.
0: Our Father, who art in heaven, hallowed be thy name, thy kingdom come, thy will be done on earth as it is in heaven.
1: Give us this day our daily bread, and forgive us our

0: the fruit of thy womb, Jesus.
1: 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Amen.
0: Hail Mary, full of grace, the Lord is with thee. Blessed art thou amongst women, and blessed is the fruit of thy womb, Jesus.

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1: Holy Mary, Mother of God, pray for us sinners now and at the hour of our death. Amen.
0: Hail Mary, full of grace, the Lord is with thee. Blessed art thou amongst women, and blessed is the fruit of thy womb, Jesus.
1: Holy Mary, Mother of God, pray for us sinners now and at the hour of our death. Amen.
0: Hail Mary, full of grace, the Lord is with thee. Blessed art thou amongst women, and blessed is the fruit of thy womb, Jesus.
1: Holy Mary, Mother of God, pray for us sinners now and at the hour of our death. Amen.
0: Hail Mary, full of grace, the Lord is with thee. Blessed art thou amongst women, and blessed is the fruit of thy womb, Jesus.
1: Amen.

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0: the Nativity.
1: We look with wonder at the wisdom of God as the promised woman gives birth to the promised Messiah in a cold cave. Sweet Mother, we want to take our place with the shepherds to tell Jesus of our love and gratitude.
0: Our Father, who art in heaven, hallowed be thy name, thy kingdom come, thy will be done on earth as it is in heaven.
2: Give us this day our daily bread, and forgive us our trespasses, as we forgive those who trespass against us. And lead us not into temptation, but deliver us from evil. Amen.
0: Hail Mary, full of grace, the Lord is with thee. Blessed art thou among women, and blessed is the fruit of thy womb, Jesus.
2: Holy Mary, Mother of God, pray for us sinners now and at the hour of our death. Amen.
0: Hail Mary, full of grace, the Lord is with thee. Blessed art thou among women, and blessed is the fruit of thy womb, Jesus.
2: Holy Mary, Mother of God, pray for us sinners now and at the hour of our death. Amen.
0: Hail Mary, full of grace, the Lord is with thee. Blessed art thou among women, and blessed is the fruit of thy womb, Jesus.
2: Holy Mary, Mother of God, pray for us sinners now and at the hour of our death. Amen.
0: Hail Mary, full of grace, the Lord is with thee. Blessed art thou among women, and blessed is the fruit of thy womb, Jesus.
2: Holy Mary, Mother of God, pray for us sinners, now and at the hour of our death. Amen.
0: Hail Mary, full of grace, the Lord is with thee. Blessed art thou amongst women, and blessed is the fruit of thy womb, Jesus.
2: Holy Mary, Mother of God, pray for us sinners now and at the hour of our death. Amen.
0: Hail Mary, full of grace, the Lord is with thee. Blessed art thou amongst women, and blessed is the fruit of thy womb, Jesus.
2: Holy Mary, Mother of God, pray for us sinners now and at the hour of our death. Amen.
0: Hail Mary, full of grace, the Lord is with thee. Blessed art thou amongst women, and blessed is the fruit of thy womb, Jesus.
2: Holy Mary, Mother of God, pray for us sinners now and at the hour of our death. Amen.
0: Hail Mary, full of grace, the Lord is with thee. Blessed art thou among women, and blessed is the fruit of thy womb, Jesus.

0: fruit of thy womb, Jesus. Hail Mary, full of grace, the Lord is with thee. Blessed art thou amongst women, and blessed is the fruit of thy womb, Jesus.
1: Holy Mary, Mother of God, pray for us sinners now and at the hour of our death. Amen.
0: Glory be to the Father, and to the Son, and to the Holy Spirit.
1: As it was in the beginning, is now, and ever shall be, world without end. Amen.
0: O my Jesus, joyful mystery, the presentation.
2: Kind Mother, did another Magnificat rise to your lips as you walked up the temple steps to present Jesus to the Father? What must have been your joy as you gave Jesus to Simeon?
0: Our Father, who art in heaven, hallowed be thy name. Thy kingdom come, thy will be done on earth

0: it is in heaven.
1: Give us this day our daily bread, and forgive us our trespasses, as we forgive those who trespass against us. And lead us not into temptation, but deliver us from evil. Amen.
0: Hail Mary, full of grace, the Lord is with thee. Blessed art thou among women, and blessed is the fruit of thy womb, Jesus.
1: Holy Mary, Mother of God, pray for us sinners now and at the hour of our death. Amen.
0: Hail Mary, full of grace, the Lord is with thee. Blessed art thou amongst women, and blessed is the fruit of thy womb, Jesus.
1: Amen.

0: thou amongst women, and blessed is the fruit of thy womb, Jesus.
1: Holy Mary, Mother of God, pray for us sinners now and at the hour of our death. Amen.
0: Hail Mary, full of grace, the Lord is with thee. Blessed art thou among women, and blessed is the fruit of thy womb, Jesus.
1: Holy Mary, Mother of God, pray for us sinners now and at the hour of our death. Amen.
0: Hail Mary, full of grace, the Lord is with thee. Blessed art thou among women, and blessed is the fruit of thy womb, Jesus.

0: Blessed is the fruit of thy womb, Jesus.
1: Holy Mary, Mother of God, pray for us sinners, now and at the hour of our death. Amen.
0: Hail Mary, full of grace, the Lord is with thee. Blessed art thou amongst women, and blessed is the fruit of thy womb, Jesus.
1: Holy Mary, Mother of God, pray for us sinners, now and at the hour of our death. Amen.
0: Glory be to the Father, and to the Son, and to the Holy Spirit.
1: As it was in the beginning, is now, and ever shall be, world without end. Amen.
0: Oh, my Jesus,
1: forgive us our sins.
0: The fifth joyful mystery, the finding of Jesus in the temple.
2: Kind Mother, we cannot conceive the agony of your pure heart as you looked for your child for 3 days.
0: Our Father, who art in heaven, hallowed be thy name. Thy kingdom come, thy will be done on earth as it is in heaven.
1: Give us this day our daily bread.
0: Hail Mary, full of grace, the Lord is with thee. Blessed art thou among women, and blessed is the fruit of thy womb, Jesus.

0: Hail Mary, full of grace, the Lord is with thee. Blessed art thou amongst women, and blessed is the fruit of thy womb, Jesus.
1: Holy Mary, Mother of God, pray for us sinners now and at the hour of our death. Amen.
0: Hail Mary, full of grace, the Lord is with thee. Blessed art thou among women, and blessed is the fruit of thy womb, Jesus.
1: Holy Mary, Mother of God, pray for us sinners now and at the hour of our death. Amen.
0: Hail Mary, full of grace, the Lord is with thee. Blessed art thou among women, and blessed is the fruit of thy womb, Jesus.
1: Holy Mary, Mother of God, pray for us sinners now and at the hour of our death. Amen.
0: Hail Mary, full of grace, the Lord is with thee. Blessed art thou amongst the women, and blessed is the fruit of thy womb, Jesus.
1: Holy Mary, Mother of God, pray for us sinners now and at the hour of our death. Amen.
0: Hail Mary, full of grace, the Lord is with thee. Blessed art thou among women, and blessed is the fruit of thy womb, Jesus. Full of grace, the Lord is with thee. Blessed art thou amongst women, and blessed is the fruit of thy womb, Jesus.

0: and to the Son, and to the Holy Spirit.
1: As it was in the beginning, is now, and ever shall be, world without end. Amen.
0: O my Jesus,
1: forgive us our sins, save us from the fires of hell, and lead all souls to heaven, especially those who most need thy mercy.
0: Hail, Holy Queen.

0: pray for us, Holy Mother of God.
1: That we may be worthy of the promises of Christ.
0: Let us pray. O God,
1: whose only begotten Son, by his life, death, and resurrection, has purchased for us the glories of eternal life, grant us, we beseech thee, that we may take upon these mysteries of the most holy Virgin, of the blessed Virgin Mary, we may imitate the way contained and obtain the way promised through the same Christ our Lord. Amen.
0: May the divine assistance remain always with us.
1: And may the souls of the faithful departed, for the mercy of God, rest in peace.
0: In the name of the Father, and the Son, and the Holy Spirit.
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1: Immaculate Mary is the one who brings us Jesus Christ in every time and every place. 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
2: 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Let us pray. Hail Mary, full of grace, the Lord is with thee. Blessed art thou among women, and blessed is the fruit of thy womb, Jesus. Holy Mary, Mother of God, pray for us sinners, now and at the hour of our death. Amen.
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1: 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And God lives in him.
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4: The essence of evangelization is to tell everybody Jesus loves you.
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6: Hello, family. I thought I'd give you a little update on Mother Angelica. You know, I've been with Mother Angelica some 30 years. We've done a lot together. We're good friends. It hurts me to see Mother in bed, but that's God's will for her now. She accepts it graciously. I was with her recently.

0: just sitting by her bedside, holding her hand and watching her. She can't say anything. I'd tell her little funny stories, and she would squeeze my hand. But you know, to look at Mother's face, which is absolutely radiant, it's just beautiful. She looks like a child. Nuns are always with her, and of course, they love the opportunity to be with Mother. When their time comes up to be with Mother, I'll give her updates about the network and what we're doing. A lot of times we just talk about what we did in developing the network. One woman who loved God, trusted God, listened to God, and followed His instructions. That's the foundation of EWTN. Mother Angelica, loving Jesus, seeking always to do His will. So pray for Mother. God bless.
1: Well, good evening. This evening we're going to talk about free will. It's free because God gave it to us. See? Some people don't know what free means. See, some people think if free means that I can do what I please. But that's an illusion, isn't it? Huh? You can't do as you please. You get in the car and you're riding and the light turns red. What's red? What's the difference between red, green, yellow, pink, blue? But something tells you, you gotta stop. Who said you have to stop when it turns red? Well, the law, the city, the nation, whatever. What happens when you're going on a highway and it says 55, 60, and you decide to go 70, 75? The very fact that you have these little contraptions on your dashboard, you know, they go beep, beep, beep, beep, beep, beep. One of the most dishonest things, I think, that's ever alive. You go, beep, beep, beep. What's it do? It says, now you've been doing your own will. But there's a little brown bear around the corner. And this little brown bear is in a car. And what he's going to do, he's going to take his little gadget and go this way, and he's going to know you're going 80. What's he going to do? He's going to stop you. So much for free will, the way we understand it. Free will means that it is a God-given gift. If I give you something, then you didn't have it before. Neither did you have a right to it. If I give you a necktie, there must be something else you can buy men, though. But I gave you a necktie, you didn't have it before, and so it wasn't yours. It's only because I gave it to you that it's yours. So it's what? Free. See, Christmas time is a time for free gifts, except for the guy who paid for them. That wasn't too free for him. But all the children get boats and little cars and all this. It's free for them. So free will also indicates that if your father bought you a car, free will, meaning this free car, you have a responsibility. You can't run down the road and wrap it around a tree. See? Because what happened? You have misused something free. You have misused a gratuitous gift given out of love to be a vehicle of transportation, not a vehicle to wrap around trees. Now, nobody passing a car wrapped around a tree would say, oh, fancy that. I wonder why he wanted to do that. You see, misuse of will wrapped him around a tree. Misuse of the car wrapped him around a tree. So we have to know when we go around saying, I have free choice, free will, everything is free. Oh, if it's free, somebody gave it to you. Somebody had to give you this gift. You just didn't go out and all of a sudden there's a big car in front of your house that says, free gift, big ribbon. Somebody that had much more than you do, much more generous perhaps than you are,

decided, here's a gift for you. So, when we look about free will, we know it has attached to it a sense of responsibility. Free meaning I can make a choice, I can misuse it, but so can I misuse a car. See, somebody may give you a tie and you spill acid on it. You misused a gift. But how is it that we don't understand that I can misuse my will? So everybody thinks today, in fact, that I have a will, I have the right to do what I want with it. In a way, yes. Meaning it's yours, so if you want to pour acid on your tie, go ahead. But what happened? You destroy the gift. You have no more gift. You know, that car around a tree doesn't automatically unwind and you just take off again. So what happened? There's a responsibility there. So when we have free will, we know it is a gift. It isn't a gift, however, you can give yourself. You see, because it is a part of a higher nature than you. You're kind of animal nature, you don't want to think that, but you, what is it? We are kind of, without the free will, without memory, intellect, and will, we are the most stupid of all God's animals. Nobody wants to say we are an animal, but we are. We're part animal and part angelic, spiritual. But nobody's going to think that, well, if I have free will, you know, I can misuse it. It's mine. That's true. But when I say that, I have to take the consequences of that thought. I have to remember that my free will is a gift from who? The one who is will. Can only give you and me a little portion of it. So my will comes from God. So it is free and it is from God. It is from God. Now we begin to see that although it's free, meaning gift, will, meaning from God. Now somehow in between here, we have to understand that I am a responsible individual. I got to be a responsible individual that acknowledges a gift, and it also acknowledges it is from God. Now, if I do these two things, who do I obey? Who do I obey? Now you say, well, what's obedience got to do with it? Everything. Obedience is the exercise of my will. You're always going to do somebody's will. You're kidding yourself if you think you're going to go around doing always your own will. That's ridiculous. You're always doing somebody. You don't go to your employer. You don't go to your vice president and say, let me tell you what I'm going to do today. I'm going to work 2 hours, and then I'm going to go downtown and have a nice long lunch. I'll see you at 3 o'clock. What do you think of that? You're nodding your head. Huh? It wouldn't work? You don't think it would work? No. Why wouldn't it work? Ooh. Because you know your vice president, right? You know your employer, and you know that you are under her, and the very fact you accepted a job says, you're my superior. And like the centurion said to the Lord, I am also head of men. I say to one, go, and he goes, and to one, come, and he comes. I said, I don't want to meet that guy. You know? So the human will is a gift. Where from? It is from God. Now, I have to obey God because he gave me the gift. It is a part of him. Unlike a tie or a car, that's not a part of your father. It's something exterior.
But when God gave me free will,

Well, he gave me a part of himself. He gave me a part of himself. And that's what we defile. We defile the part of God in me when I do against his will. It's not only a matter of free choice, free will. It's a matter that I am a part of God himself, has planted a memory in me, an intellect, and a will. All of this is what makes you human with your body. The body alone is animal, a very stupid animal. How long do you have to wait before you can even say, huh? I will, I don't will, I don't like it, I like it. I told you, the first words I remember ever saying when I was 3 years old, I told my mother, my grandmother, who was constantly picking on my mother, that's my father's mother, unfortunately, and I told her, oh, shut up, you all time talk, talk. And I could see that oven. She was right before a little one of these stoves that had a burner here and an oven here, you know. And the door was open. I can see it right now. The door was open. And my mother was putting a roast chicken in the oven. And my grandmother had the knack of deboning a chicken before you put it in the oven and make it still look like a chicken. If I deboned a chicken, it would be unrecognizable. But she had that talent, my mother didn't. So the argument was, why didn't you debone the chicken? And my mother was saying, so what? You're going to eat it off the bone anyway. So between the two of them, I looked at my grandmother and I said, oh, shut up, you all time talk, talk. I'm 3 years old. And I'm already shutting somebody up. So you see, I had a memory, intellect, and will. I probably thought, this woman never keeps her trap shut. And at some point I decided, somebody's going to tell her something. And I did it. I did it. And so that is what makes me what? Like who? Like a chimpanzee? Oh, just because he knows he can pick an apple from this vehicle if you pat him on the back end, and you pick a pear from this one if you pat him on the front end, then he's intelligent. There's nobody like you. Why? Because you're made to the image of God. So, free will, and our free will. What do you do when you got to make a choice? Is it free then? Well, sure, you can say no to God. When you misuse your will and you say no to God, we call that sin. You say no to God. We say, no, I'm not going to keep your commandments. I don't want you to be pure spirit. I want you to be a she. I want to say Mother God. See, the point that we're missing all together is we're doing a battle of wills here. And what we're saying is, but this free gift from God is all mine now. He can drop out of the picture. But you see, that free will is a part of him. He can't drop out of the picture. He can't. So when you say no to God, then you are adverse to his will, and we call that sin. See, that's why sin is such an abomination to God.
He would say, well, you offend God.

Well, I don't offend him, meaning he's lost some happiness because of me. He's not less joyful because of me. What did I do? I took a part of him in me and I threw it in a garbage can. I put acid on the tie, I wrap a car on the tree. That's how I offend God. I take a part of him in me and I say, I don't want it this way. I want it another way. I want this another way. So I am free to do what I will. However, when I do what I will against the will of God that is within me, then I have to take the consequences. That's the consequences, is what we rebel against, isn't it, huh? See, I want to be able to do my own will with no consequences. If a man up on the telephone pole doesn't watch that live wire, if he doesn't think, you know, I'm a good electrician. I know what I'm doing. And he gets careless. Or his boss on the bottom says, "Now don't touch that," and he does it anyway, he's got to take the consequences, and they're immediate. Well, unfortunately, when I go against the will of God, the consequences are not always apparent. No more than they're apparent if you begin to smoke. You begin to smoke, you smoke one cigarette a day, two, three, it's not apparent. You smoke a pack a day, it's nothing. I mean, you're in good shape. You smoke two packs a day. Well, a little harder to breathe, but hey, what's the difference, you know? You're in good shape. You're able to navigate. Now you come up to 2.5 packs. A little out of breath, going up steps. Some people will not take the consequences. All of a sudden, 20 years pass. You got the picture? 20 years pass. And doctors have said, don't smoke. It's going to be bad for your lung. You could get cancer. You get all these billboards. You know these billboards, huh? It's amazing how we influence people's will, not to good, but to bad. Have this magnificent scene of green grass and a cool breeze. You got a big tree, and that you can see that tree kind of moving in the wind. And it's advertising cool. See, some kind of mentholatum cigarette. You know? Like, it's that suddenly when you take this particular cigarette, you're going to be almost within the freshest air there is. Ah, underneath, in the corner, way in the corner. The general surgeon says, if you smoke this, you're nuts. Because you could very well get cancer. See, you see the what happens, that we pretend that this is what's going to happen, and this is the end result of smoking this kind of cigarette. But we've already been warned, huh? But my will I have taken unto myself. Whoops. I have taken my will unto myself. Then I have to take all the consequences. That's what's so unpleasant. When we get rid of commandments, when we get rid of precepts, and those in the Catholic Church, when they get rid of all the magisterium, and the Pope doesn't know what he's doing, and this doesn't know what they're doing, and we're going to do our own thing, and we don't like the way we do it, we're going to change this, or we're going to change that. All of this we're going to do, and we all suffer from the consequences of all that today. Some young student, a high school student or whatever, decides that

they want to be in the in-group. And so they begin to smoke, first marijuana, then heroin. The first thing you know, they're sunk. Because somebody said, oh, go on, you can do your own thing. You know, what's the difference? Well, once you do your own thing only, you don't suffer consequences. Now, a lot of people say today that the church, it doesn't have to be the Catholic Church, any church, takes away your free will. Now, when we say that, you see, we have forgotten the formula we put up here before. The church cannot take away your free will. The church presents faith and morals, teaching. That's what it does. It presents faith and moral teaching. You're still free to say, I don't want to do that. There's nobody taking away your free will. It presents to you. It is bound to present to you. I say to thee, thou art Peter, upon this rock I will build my church, and the gates of hell shall not prevail against it. Go out and teach all nations in the name of the Father, the Son, and the Holy Spirit. You cannot teach error in the name of the Father, Son, and Holy Spirit. It would be to call God a liar. Or someone who changes his will every 5 minutes. There has to be a source of truth. Otherwise, how would you know what God expects from you on moral issues and faith issues? Ethics. Does everybody do their own will, meaning, well, my opinion is as good as your opinion? Well, I don't question opinions. No, we don't talk about opinions. Sure, everybody's opinions is equal. We're not talking about opinions. You can think anything you want. That's in the intellect. Some of you listening don't agree with me at all. Some of you turn it off. Some of you say, well, I'll go on. Maybe she'll say something interesting. So there's no way that God would die for you, send his son, live among us in poverty, in pain, in suffering, die on the cross, rise from the dead without a source of truth. You mean he's going to do all of that and just leave you to believe every kind of wind of doctrine? Isn't that what St. Paul said? Men will have itching ears. Know what itching ears is? I go to any church, and when that church says what I want to hear, that's the one I join. If they change, you run to another church. A man told me one time, I said, yeah, are you going to sacraments? Oh, yeah. I was a little suspicious. You know, you get a little bit suspicious, you know, and I said, well, if you change your life, oh, hell no, he said, I changed my life. I said, that's what I thought, he didn't change his life. I said, tell me, how do you go to confession? Well, he said, it took me a long time to find a priest that said what I did was okay. Oh, you see, that's not a confession. That's not a confession, that's a politician. That's someone who has itching ears, goes to someone to say, I want you to say what I want to hear. God can't do that because God is truth. He can't change the truth. The truth is the truth. Now we have different variations. We may have different interpretations, but if he says this is moral and this is not, that's the truth. The commandments are not something that are imposed upon you

to make you frustrated, to take away your will. Thou shalt not. It's no different than those guarantees you get. You can't put sand in your carburetor and then go back and complain to the dealer. Can you do that? No? I'd like somebody to try it. What he'd say is, hey, this carburetor is not made for sand. See? You whatever has been guaranteed, whatever you buy is guaranteed, but it's only guaranteed if you follow what? What? Instructions. Instructions. Now, why is it we take the instructions of a manufacturer in our stride? But the instructions of God, who is truth, when he says, this is not moral, this is going to hurt your body. This is not good for the machine I made. When he says that, if you go against that, fine, you have the will to go against. But remember, you cannot expect God to be dishonest, disloyal, or evil to suit your will. He is all holy, all infinite, all wonderful, all majestic, all truth. He cannot change. Today we seem to think that we live in this very special modern technical age that we're free to do everything and anything we want to do. You see, that's a terrible indictment against God's gift of will to us. So when I say God is truth, the church is bound to present that truth. The church presents the truth. If you go against it, you suffer the consequences. But because he is truth, he is bound to tell you, if you do all of these things, you will run quite well. Not only that, you will gain eternal life. If you don't do these things, then you will not gain eternal life. And none of you parents would allow your children to come in a brand new house, a beautiful house, brand new carpet, and then come in with a motorcycle in the middle of the living room and begin to change the oil. Look at you. You're just imagining that, huh? Huh? And do you think those parents would have the ability or the right to throw both the motorcycle and the child right out the window? Huh? You think he would? You think so, huh? Then why is it we think God doesn't have the right to let us suffer from our consequences of sin, of going against his will? So you can say free choice all you want. Meaning, all that says is I can sin. Well, everybody knows that. You don't have to carry a big sign and say I'm for free choice. Adam and Eve went for free choice. Look what happened to them. I'm for free choice. That's not a statement. That's a fact. Everybody is choosing freedom, love, peace, joy. It has to be within the context of the will of God. You see, one of our problems that we have anyway, and most people have, that we have a hard time after we sin to keep from falling into despair. See? Because if God guides our steps and he watches over us and we fall, then we can't understand sometimes that God himself understands
our weaknesses. He knows we're going to vary and

hear from the truth. And that's what the parable of the prodigal son is. The parable of the prodigal son manifests very clearly two wills. The father's will and the young man's will. The young man said, "Hey, I'm tired of farming. Give me my inheritance now. I'm gonna go somewhere and buy me a condo and have a good time." So the father says, "Well, I can't stop you." "What? What was that?" "Free will." See, he knew. He had this inheritance. He belonged to this son. What happens? He said, "Okay, there's nothing I can do. I don't want you to go. I think you're going to get in trouble. I think you're going to squander this. I know what I'm of age. I know what I'm doing. Don't bother me." Okay. So he goes. Well, he does squander. He's got all kinds of friends. When I was a kid sometime, I'd bring candy to school. And when I brought that candy to school, I was the most popular kid in the class. But because of my obnoxious disposition at the time, without the candy, I was a nothing. You see? If they saw me coming and I didn't have a bag of candy, forget it. See? So I'm trying to buy something that was not mine. Well, that's how we kind of do with the Lord, you know? We think we're gonna buy something. I'm gonna do this, but then I expect you to do that for me. I'm gonna do your will. I want a little recompense here. I want a little reward. I want to be able to do this. A kind of a tit for tat thing. Today I do your will, tomorrow you do my will. Today I do your will, tomorrow you do my will. Not like that. Because God is truth. Because he is holiness, because he wants you and I to be holy, he wants you and I to be good, he wants you and I always to live in his presence. Because of that, he cannot tolerate the slightest trace of evil. You know what the sin against the Holy Spirit is? The sin against the Holy Spirit, our Lord said, was to attribute to Satan what is of God. Why'd they do that? Didn't they do that to the Lord? He said, "By Beelzebub do you do all these miracles." So they attributed evil to the workings of the Holy Spirit in Jesus. See how terrible that is? Well, we don't do that as graphically as that. And we don't sin against the Holy Spirit. I can't say it's seldom anymore, but it seems like it should be seldom. However, when I go against the will of God, against what makes this holy and good and live forever, then I'm not only going to suffer the consequences, I'm going to have to look at myself. And what do we call that? Conscience. It says, you shouldn't have done that. There's that little conscience inside. I can bury it and I can kill it. But that little conscience is given to me by God to help me to know his will in circumstances that we don't know. You've all had that experience that you're in a situation and you know maybe that this is a no-no, and all of a sudden your conscience begins to bother you and you know for sure. Now we go against that, well then we got to take the consequence. I am free to say no even to God. The church cannot take your will away. That God would have to annihilate you to take away your will. The church cannot take your will away because it presents right from wrong. Today everybody thinks that we have right and wrongs up for debate. Make a choice. I'll give you right, and then I'll give you wrong, and now you take what you want. That is not the truth. The church has to say, this is faith, and this is moral, this is ethical,

we have a bishop that's a lesbian or a bishop that's gay? Or what, you just can't, you look and you say, I don't believe this. This is a church. Or a church comes out and says, we're for abortion. You see, that doesn't make sense if they know anything about the Bible. That they don't teach what the Bible says. See, just because the Catholic Church is so verbal, doesn't mean most and many Protestant churches believe exactly what the Catholic Church teaches. We're not together on sacraments. But moral life, we used to be. Now you don't know where they're at or where we're at. So it all depends. See? Now if you were to say to your mother, should I buy two or three condoms? Condominium, God save me.

0: Oh, well. That's what happened when you're live, you see, you just have no control, but it was worth the laugh. If you wanted to say, should I buy? Two or three condominiums. Then I would say, well, you know, what do you got in the bank? And, you know, can you afford to keep them? And can you sell them? All this kind of thing. See, that'd be an easy decision to make. Okay, did I answer your question?
1: I
0: did.
1: The exact question on the discernment of God's will from our own. But as a follow-up, in what ways in our daily lives, with the confusion in the world today, can we make ourselves practically speaking, open ourselves more open to the will of God?
0: Very hard today, you see. It shouldn't be. If you adhere to the teachings of the church, which we call magisterium, you know full well what the Lord wants and what he teaches, see? However, we do have prophets who say other things than what the Lord has said in the church, you see? And that's the problem. Because most Christians say, if a minister says it, or a priest says it, or a nun says it, it's true. Well, I wish it were. But there, the discernment is not so much what is said, but who says it. I think that's where our discernment has to start today. Who says it? Then I can discern what they say. We don't discern at all who says anything. We're like gullible. We're like can't even think of it. Like an empty cistern, and all this garbage and dirt and all this comes in, and we. See, we don't discern who says it. I hear some people call me up, and they'll say to me, I heard blah, blah, blah, blah. And it's so wrong that you think their conscience would say it. So I said, who said it? So-and-so said it. Forget it. Forget it. Just forget it. See, what is the source of your truth? Everybody says, I don't know the truth. I don't know what the church teaches. Oh, don't give me that malarkey. That's malarkey. If you want to know what the church teaches, you have all the documents. The Holy Father's out there saying something all the time. You can find out what the church teaches at a drop of a hat. What you're trying to figure out, what somebody else says, and you can't discern what somebody else says. Find out. Make a comparison. The best way to judge some is by comparison. Find out, what does the church say? The church, the magisterium. Not this minister, this priest, this nun, all these nuns and enneagrams, and that's really directing the people down the long, wide road down to you know where. There's no concept of grace or Jesus or redemption or suffering, nothing. You know what?

0: the church teaches. This is not in conformity with what the church teaches. So why is there a problem? And everywhere you go today, there's some little voice coming along with something new. And what did the Lord say? He said, and they will say on the last day, there he is. And there he is, and there he is. He said, don't pay attention to him. Why is it we pay attention to every Tom, Dick, and Harry who thinks he's a theologian? Theologians sometimes know a lot about God. About him. Give me the theologian that only knows about God, but knows God. Him, I will believe. Because if he knows God, he will adhere to truth. And there will be no error in him. But if he doesn't know God, meaning he hasn't a prayerful life where he can experience God so that he can discern and he knows. Not only does he have knowledge, he knows then. If I have a discernment and I have a love for Jesus and I want to be holy, I am going to run to the truth. I seek the truth. Seek, what else? Knock. I have to ask, I have to seek, I have to knock. Well, if I'm just sitting there like a boobaloo, waiting for this avalanche of diverse doctrines and theology and philosophies, you're going to be a spiritual smorgasbord. See? And then you'll give little pickings to other people, and then they give little pickings to somebody else. You have nothing in the end. Nothing. Is there another question? I thought I had one. This is fun. Hello.
1: We are taught to pray for people, especially mm-hmm. people who are living immoral lifestyles or not involved in the church or something like that, like St. Augustine's mother did for him.
0: Yeah, yeah.
1: How does my prayer work in someone else's life without violating their free will?
0: Well, that's a good question. When Monica prayed for Augustine, she was not violating his free will. She was asking God to give him enough grace and never to cease giving him the grace to listen, to open his heart to something other than his pleasures, his mistress, and all the other things he went in for. And so she constantly asked God to open his heart so that he could exercise his will. Why? Because at that point, his will became enlightened. See? I have to have an enlightened conscience because I can run around saying, I got to obey my conscience. Well, then I'm obliged to have an enlightened conscience if I'm going to say that. Which means I'm obliged to seek the truth. But he never sought the truth. See? It's like somebody knocking, and nobody opens the door. See? And Augustine's being steeped in all kinds of sin. See, all Monica did was open the door and allow him the opportunity to listen to St. Ambrose. See? And it was through what St. Ambrose said that this man, who was a great intellect, thought, ooh, I never knew that. See? Now, prayer is that vehicle. It's like, what do you call these things you put on doors? It's swingers. I don't know what they call them. We got hundreds of them around here. You put them on the door, and you open the door, and it closes by itself. You know? She was the one that finally opened the door for him through 30 years of prayer. You opened the door. After that, you got to get out of the way. See? You open the door to a new light, a new truth, but that person still has the free will to say, I accept it or I don't. And after living such an immoral life for so many years, you know,

0: you get sick of that. And some people have to get, that's a terrible thing. All the way down, to, there's no other place to go but up. Before they answer. And that's why we're obliged to pray for our neighbor. No matter how bad he is, no matter how terrible he is, no matter what, I'm obliged to pray for him all the time. Because I'm looking for a door to open. That one person who says a word, a sermon, something on television, something, just something, all the time something that says, oh, I didn't know that. See? You'd be surprised how many Christians don't know Jesus loves them. Amazing. It's absolutely amazing. I talked to a CCD teacher years and years ago, and I said, oh, Jesus loves you. She looked kind of shocked, you know. Why didn't say anything. A week later, she comes back and she says, I didn't know Jesus loved me. I said, what? She said, I didn't know it. I said, you teach CCD? She said, yes. I said, what are you telling these kids? Now, what are you telling them? I got to open a door before I pile in all this doctrine. You know, I have to know I am loved by a God who is infinite, who loved me before time began, who loved me consistently. Now I am open. See, so that's what prayer does. Intercessory prayer opens the door to the discouraged, sad, desolate soul. Nobody in deep sin is happy, but they could love the depths of their sin. That's that sad part. See? I found that a lot of people don't really seek happiness. They seek their own will. We live today in a battle of wills. The will of God and the will of Satan. We live in a day where we are saying, as he said in the beginning, I will not serve. And the Lord said he was a liar from the beginning. Please, look at the Lord tonight. Ask for his mercy and forgiveness and say, Lord, I will what you will. God bless you. We'll see you next week.
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4: The Gospel for the fifth Sunday of Easter holds a promise for us. Jesus tells us, "Do not let your hearts be troubled. You have faith in God, have faith also in me. In my Father's house there are many dwelling places. And if I go and prepare a place for you, I will come back again and take you to myself, so that where I am, you also may be." And so all of this prompts the question, well, where is it that he's going? And why is it that he needs to go there? Just like the apostles at the Last Supper, our own minds and hearts can be filled with many questions. What is Jesus talking about? Why does our faith sometimes seem so complicated? Maybe this is why Jesus tells us at the beginning, "Do not let your hearts be troubled." The fact is, the love of God and the reality of what he wants to give us surpasses everything that we've ever seen, heard, or even imagined. He is taking us into the bosom of the Father under the motion of the Holy Spirit. There is a mystery to our life that far transcends the business transactions and family events that fill our days. Each one of us is impossibly wonderfully made and is made for a purpose and a destiny beyond our wildest imaginations. Christ doesn't want to reduce that mystery. He wants to bring it to its fulfillment. And so he makes a promise to us.

0: I am going, but I will come back and take you to be where I am. Of course, this promise is fulfilled in heaven. That means that Christians are people who believe in heaven. We believe that death is not the end, that our destiny is fulfilled in God Himself. And our glory is that we follow a Christ who promised to take us there.
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2: May is the month dedicated to the Blessed Mother. 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
4: Prayer is a variety of forms of communication. Sometimes we simply greet one another, "Hi, how are you?" And we say small, short prayers similarly to God. Other times we engage people in deep conversations. Other times we engage our families in family reunions and big meals. Similarly with God, we engage Him in Eucharist and deep meditation as well.
5: This is Father Matthew Mary with the Franciscan Missionaries of the Eternal Word. Please join me in a prayer for a greater respect for human dignity. In the name of the Father, and of the Son, and of the Holy Spirit. Amen. Heavenly Father, we praise and thank you for creating man and woman in your own image and likeness, and for bestowing upon humanity a dignity that is distinct from the rest of creation. We pray for an end to all attacks against human life and dignity, including abortion, euthanasia, the death penalty, and any laws or societal conditions that oppress the poor, the immigrants, and the widow, and to recognize the image of God in them. We ask all this through our Lord Jesus Christ, your Son, who lives and reigns with you in the unity of the Holy Spirit, God forever and ever. Amen. In the name of the Father, and of the Son, and of the Holy Spirit. Amen.
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8: He is the founding member of the Franciscan Friars of the Renewal, a teacher, retreat leader, and spiritual director. 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
9: 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These are parish missions and retreat talks given by the Fathers of Mercy based in Auburn, Kentucky. Founded in 1808, the Congregation of the Fathers of Mercy is widely known in the United States, Canada, and Australia for their powerful preaching and teaching. Today we'll hear from the parish mission series Christ Our God, Truth Incarnate with Father George McInnes. Today's talk is about truth. Here now is Father McInnes.
10: Several months ago, when I was called by my superior about being placed on the mission ban, I was still stationed at St. Luke's Church in Nicholasville, Kentucky. And my superior called me and said, "Well, you'll be leaving St. Luke's in May, and you need to start thinking about what mission talks you would like to do." And as I thought about it, the big question is always, where do you begin? Where do you start? What makes sense? And the more I thought about it, it became very clear to me that the place for me to begin was with truth. Why? The only reason

any of you should be here tonight is because the Catholic faith is true. That's it. Nothing else makes sense. The only reason to be Catholic is because it's true. You should not be Catholic simply because your mom and dad were Catholic, you were baptized Catholic, you grew up in a Catholic culture, that's all you've ever known. You believe it because it's true. Don't even be a Catholic because it makes you good or because it makes you happy. Because if that were the only criteria for believing in something, you may believe in some mythical creature. Some creature you make up in your own mind that doesn't exist, but the idea that they exist makes you happy, makes you good. Reminds me of the Jimmy Stewart movie, Harvey, where Jimmy Stewart, in the movie, his name is Elwood P. Dowd. And Elwood is an alcoholic. And he begins seeing this mythical creature called a puka. A puka is a Celtic kind of fairy-type creature that usually appears in animal form. Well, in Elwood's case, he saw a six-foot rabbit named Harvey. And Elwood relates the time when he first met Harvey. He was, of course, coming home from the bar, as usual, late at night. He's walking down the sidewalk. And as he's walking on a seemingly deserted street, he hears someone say out of nowhere, "Why, good evening, Mr. Dowd." And he said, "I turned around, and there, leaning against the lamppost, was a six-foot rabbit." And he says, "Well, you might think that I was surprised at what I saw, but when you've lived in a town as long as I have, everyone knows your name." It wasn't the fact that it was a six-foot rabbit that should have surprised you. No one else saw Harvey. Interestingly enough, though, Elwood carried around things that belonged to Harvey or that reminded him of Harvey. He carried Harvey's trench coat everywhere he went. He carried Harvey's hat, which had two little holes in the hat for his ears to go out of. But no one else saw him. But he was Elwood's best friend. He helped Elwood be good. He made Elwood happy. He took all his problems to Harvey. Harvey could make anything come true. Who does that sound like? It could sound like a rather superficial notion of God. But you know what? If the Catholic faith isn't true, we're no better than Elwood P. Dowd. We believe in fiction. We believe a falsehood. It makes no sense unless it's true. Think about the martyrs, all the early Christian martyrs, and all the martyrs throughout the history of the church. If the faith isn't true, and I mean all of it, not some of it, they all died in vain, for no reason. If they could have just as easily believed anything else, if praying to God was just as good as offering incense to the false gods, why put themselves through that? It makes no sense. They were fools. That's why those people who say one religion's as good as another, they spit on the graves of the martyrs. Those brave men, women, and children who gave their life not for another opinion among many, but for the truth. We cannot be cafeteria Catholics. The first reason is because that's not being a Catholic. The second reason is because it makes no sense to do that. Why believe anything the Catholic Church teaches if you're not going to believe all of it? Logically, it makes no sense. It's a three-legged stool, and you pull one of the legs out, the whole thing is going to collapse. Just consider this for a moment. Immediately to my left, you see a very beautiful gold monstrance with what appears to be

very common, flat, ordinary bread. Not even good bread. We're not talking Sara Lee or something like that. This is just very flat, tasteless bread. That's what you see with your eye. What did we all do a moment ago? We sang a hymn. I offered incense. We worshiped what appeared to be bread. Now, we as Catholics, of course, know that because the Mass is what the Mass is, and because a validly ordained priest offered that Mass, that bread, even though it appears to be bread, is not bread. We believe that Jesus Christ, the second person of the most blessed Trinity, is literally a few feet away from me, physically, sacramentally, but nonetheless physically. Not in a way in which he's present in the woods or on the mountains or in your house. He's present there by his power and so forth. He is omnipresent. But he's present here in this church with us right now in a very special, particular way. A way that he's not present a few feet outside of this church. We believe that this is God. God. That's kind of big. That's huge. Now what if we're wrong? Every one of us here just committed idolatry. It's the worst sin in the Old Testament. Idolatry was a cancer on the body politic and it had to be cut off. It wasn't tolerated. The worst sin. First commandment, I am the Lord thy God, thou shalt not have strange gods before me. Even if you just consider this, if the Catholic Church got this wrong, what else did it get wrong? It's an all or nothing thing. I remember I was in the seminary when Pope Benedict was elected, and by God's providence, I was cleaning the third floor bathroom of St. Philip's, my favorite job, those of you who know me. I was in my biochem suit, you know. And I was in there, and I remember I was on the last stall, you know, very gingerly, you know, with a brush. And one of my friends, and as I say that, he must have been my only friend because he's the only friend I bring up from the seminary in all my talks. I suspect my mother must have paid him. But he comes running in. He says, Brother George, Brother George, there's white smoke, there's white smoke. So I drop the brush, get out of my biochem suit, and go running into the third floor rec room, which had already begun to fill up. And of course, I'd taken my glasses off because I assumed they'd, you know, we get contaminated in some way. So I have to sit like right in front of the screen to see. And pretty soon, the room was totally full. The third floor rec room was the biggest rec room in the seminary dorm. And then there was one on the second and one on the first, but they were very small. And the room was packed. And I tell you this, when the name Joseph Cardinal Ratzinger was proclaimed, I thought the roof was going to come off that seminary. Everyone was so excited. Everyone was so happy. And the next day in the refectory, someone had put up a banner in the refectory that said, Attention cafeteria Catholics, the cafeteria is closed. Well, it never was open. It certainly was not open under the reign of Venerable, now John Paul II. What were they trying to say by that statement? You can't pick and choose. Because what happens when people do that? Oh, they love it when you're sick, right? And the priest comes to visit you. Okay, I'll take some of that. Give me a couple scoops of that. I like the visiting the sick part. And I like the sacrament of marriage. That's a good one. Just don't tell me what to do with it after we get married and things don't work out. But give me a little bit of that. I like that. Besides that, Catholic churches tend to be beautiful, and we love to get married in the Catholic church. You know, and you know, yeah, I guess the Mass is okay. Give me a little bit of that. But don't tell me I have to go every Sunday. Let's not get crazy here. I mean, come on. And they begin picking and choosing what they like.
And it makes

no sense. If you're not going to take all of it, why take any of it? It's a contradiction in terms. Think of the scriptures. What good Christian would not claim that the Bible is the inspired, infallible word of God? A book by which we can live our lives. Where did it come from? Did it just fall out of the sky one day and there it was? Did an angel deliver it? It was put together by the church. There are many documents that claim to be scripture. You've heard of the Gospel of St. Thomas, the Gospel of Judas found recently. There are all these things that claim to be scripture. So the church, guided by the Holy Spirit, had to say, no, no, these things are inspired word of God. These things are not. And if the church can get the Eucharist wrong, if it can get the teachings on the sacrament of marriage wrong, if it can get teachings wrong concerning morality, especially those things we don't like contraception and other sins against chastity, why couldn't it get the Bible wrong? Right? It's all or nothing. Dr. Peter Kraft said that when he was thinking about becoming Catholic, he was attending Calvin College, and he was really struggling with it. He didn't know what to do, and he took this class on church history. And Dr. Kraft said that one of his professors told them, he said, you know, one day you're going to run into a Catholic, and they're going to tell you that the Protestant reformers they branched off. They broke off from the true tree of the church, and they started branching out doing their own things. We wouldn't say that. The reformers scraped off the barnacles that had collected on the hull of the ship, which is the church. All we did is scrape off all the stuff that had come onto the ship of Christ Church and got back to what it was supposed to be in the beginning. So he said, oh, okay. So he raised his hand. He said, so what you're telling me is if a Catholic and I went back in time, in a time machine, if that were possible, and we went back to the first century, you're telling me that I would feel more at home there as a Protestant than he would as a Catholic? He said, absolutely. I said, well, problem solved. He said, all I have to do is read the church fathers, see how Protestant they were, and I won't have to convert. And as he says, you know the rest of the story. When he read them, he did not find a Protestant church, he found a Catholic church. And after he became Catholic, he started thinking about this notion of the church and scripture, and where did all this come from? How can we be sure that the Bible is what we claim it to be? And he was a philosopher, so he knew the maxims of philosophy, and one of the maxims of philosophy is that there cannot be more in the effect than in its cause. It's a self-evident truth. If a carpenter makes a table, there has to be more in the carpenter than there was in the table which was made to be by the carpenter. Now, his way of putting it is, how do you get infallible orange juice from a fallible orange? It makes no sense. How can you claim that the scriptures are infallible, inspired word of God, and yet the church, which placed the seal of approval saying these things are inspired, was fallible? How do you get infallible scriptures from a fallible church? He said it made no sense to him. We know that the scriptures are divinely inspired because the church, which Christ set up before his ascension into heaven to safeguard the truths of the faith, told us it was. The Catholic Church actually claims less authority than any other Protestant denomination. And I'm sure you have heard the exact opposite of that. Church is authoritarian. The church bullies people.

uses superstitions to get them to stay in line. Actually, the Catholic Church merely claims to be Christ's mail carriers, M-A-I-L. That's it. They simply deliver the mail that was given them by their master. Other faiths edit Christ's mail to us. For example, Christ clearly, in the Gospels, forbade divorce and remarriage. Clearly. And the Catholic Church says, those are the words of our master, and we do not claim the authority to change them. Others do. We simply deliver the mail. You know, in the days before microphones, if someone were speaking to a very large crowd of people, the way that the message would get through all of the people is every few rows, there would be someone assigned to repeat what the speaker had just said. So the speaker would say a line, and then about 10 rows in, that person would repeat what the speaker had just said. And then 10 rows after that, another person would repeat what had been said. And it was like a ripple effect. That word spoken by the one giving the speech was passed to the very last person. In the same way, Christ, having ordained the first bishops, the apostles, and given them power and authority to ordain other bishops and priests and deacons, Christ made sure that the word of his truth would be passed down from generation to generation to generation, all the way to the end, until the last person has heard the word of his truth. Truth trumps everything. You know, as a priest, especially in this day and age, it's kind of difficult sometimes because, especially after the scandals. I remember once when I was a deacon, I wasn't a priest yet, but transitional deacons can wear clerical garb. And I was in a Walmart doing some shopping, and I was walking down this aisle, and there was a woman there with her little child. And as I was approaching them, I just noticed the mother kind of grab her daughter's hand and just kind of pull her behind her. Now, who knows? Maybe she's just getting her out of the way. But you know, you can't help but wonder, was it because she saw a priest? There's not a whole lot glorious about the priesthood anymore. In the 40s and 50s, everybody wanted a priest. Everybody wanted a priest, doctor, and lawyer. Priests were like kings in a way. Well, those days are over. What should possess a young man to join a diocese, enter a religious order, or here's something really crazy, become a father of mercy? This is what I did. Why do that? Especially if you're in a religious order, you give up your own will for the sake of the will of your superior, who you believe by faith speaks in the name of God unless he asks you to commit a sin. You give up your own money, your own finances, you never have your own car, never have your own house. He gives up marriage, gives up family. He will never walk into a house and hear some little girl say, "Daddy's home." Never going to happen. Why do it? Because you can help people, be a social worker and help people, be a Protestant minister and help people, give people some sense of morality, some sense of goodness, be a doctor for that matter, be a lawyer, defend the innocent, prosecute the guilty. Why be a priest? There's only one reason. The Catholic faith is true. That's it. Nothing

else makes sense. I don't care what else you say after that or whatever you lead up. If this is not God incarnate on this altar, if that is not Jesus Christ, nothing else makes sense. You know, this is not a medieval fashion statement I'm making. Why be here? You know, I've often said there's any number of things I could have done with my life, more than likely. You know, like any normal, healthy young man, I wanted to be an embalmer when I was little. You know, it's what every young man aspires to. You know, but, you know, I wanted to be a police officer, right? I wanted to be a Marine. Imagine me a Marine. I thought about being a pilot. My dad was a pilot. Thought about doing that. I could have. Why do this? Why live here? Preach missions, go all over the country, live religious life. I'm a crazy person. Unless it's true. Those of you who are faithful to the church, who follow the church's teaching, not because it's the church's teaching, but because it's the teaching of Christ through his church, those of you who do that, and many of you all who do that, suffer persecution because of it, even from within your own family. If it's not true, you're fools. It's pointless. I think it's so important to grasp that fact. Because if you can hold on to that and understand it and grasp it, and your faith is not based on your feelings and your emotions, but on the truth, nothing can shake you. You know, what happened after 9/11? All the churches filled up. It was a miracle. Everyone was struck with the notion of their own mortality. And the churches filled up because they were scared. They were experiencing an emotion. And then what happened a few weeks later when the emotion passed? Churches emptied out again. Why? Because they weren't there because they were convinced and convicted that the faith is true, and that if it's true, it's worth living. They're there because of their emotions. And when the emotions passed, they left. You may have heard the story of three men who were going on a journey. They had rather eccentric parents, and their parents called them rather odd names. Their names were Fact, Faith, and Feeling. In fact, faith, and feeling, we're going on a little journey. In fact, or for the purposes of our discussion, we'll call him Truth, knew the way. He knew how to get to the destination. He knew how to get to where they wanted to go. Faith had to keep his eyes on fact, and feeling had to keep his eyes on faith. And if they kept it in that order, they'd be fine. But if they didn't keep it in that order, it was going to end in disaster. So fact is leading the way. Well, faith is going along, and he starts feeling really sentimental. I better go check in and see how old feeling's doing. And he turned around to look at feeling. And when he did, he lost sight of fact, and faith and feeling fell off the bridge together. You know, we have to remember that one of the effects of original sin that's often missed, we all know that we have a fallen intellect, that we don't know the truth readily, we don't come to it readily or easily, and none of us needs a lesson in a book to teach us that we have a very weak will. We all know that very well. But the one effect of original sin that often gets missed is that our passions, our feelings and emotions are also messed up. They're good in the sense that God created them, and they're meant to help us. Feelings aren't bad. Feelings aren't evil. They're meant to help us. Morally, they're neutral. They're neither good nor evil. It's what you do with them. But because of the fall, we experience them in the wrong way, to the wrong degree, at the wrong time, directed to the wrong person, etc., etc. You know, how many of you have ever been angry and never quite understood why? Or gotten angry at something very little and you're like, why am I so upset? What's wrong with me? You recognize there's something wrong with me. I should not be this upset. What's wrong with me?

So that's the problem. If we let our feelings and emotions be our guide, we're going to fall off the bridge. They're good. They support us. You know, if you go outside tonight and there's a man standing there with a hockey mask and a butcher knife and you don't feel the emotion of fear, there's something wrong with you. You should feel afraid. It's there to protect you. That's good. But if you have irrational fears that make your life practically unlivable, well, obviously, your emotions and feelings are not helping you. They're hindering you. That's an effect of original sin, one of them. So we have to keep that in mind. You know, the time when this is most troubling, I think, is when life throws us curveballs. And it happens to all of us. There are times when life just doesn't make sense. And bad things happen to good people. Father Benedict Rochelle tells a story about a time he was driving through a neighborhood, I suspect it was New York, and as he approached this particular house, there was a lot of police cars, ambulance, that sort of thing. And he noticed on the mailbox, he noticed it was an Italian name. So I thought, well, you know, maybe they're Catholic. Maybe someone's hurt. Maybe they need anointing. I'll stop and see if they need a priest. So as he approaches the door, someone comes up to him and says, oh, Father, there's been an infant death. Apparently the baby had drowned in a bathtub. And the paramedics got there, but it was too late. So Father said he walked in, and there surrounding the grieving mother was her friends and family trying to console her. And he said the woman looked up, saw him, and he was there in his capuchin habit. The woman ran up to him, grabbed the collar of his habit and ripped it right down the center, and looked him in the face and screamed, "Why? Why? What do you say? Offer it up? There's nothing you can say." Sometimes life doesn't make sense. And that's when the atheists will say, God is good. God is love. Letting a baby drown, God is love. What do you do when those things happen? As they will. You have to keep your eyes on the truth of your faith. You know, when airmail first started in this country, I believe they started with around 50 pilots. And after a very short amount of time, all but 31 had died in crashes. Because what was happening is they'd be flying cross country, they get in cloud cover, they get in storms, they get vertigo. They wouldn't know which way was up, which way was down. They would think they were climbing and they were really diving. They had no orientation at all and they would crash. And it wasn't until the invention of the artificial horizon and the gyroscope that they were able to teach the pilots to fly blind. So you get up there and you get in cloud cover. You lose any sense of orientation. You don't know what's up, what's down. Okay, I got to watch my instruments. I was actually with my father once. As I said, my father was a pilot. He was helping another guy who was going to get his instrument rating. So you have to know how to fly blind if you're going to get your instrument rating. So what they do is they put a little hood on you so you can't see out. You can't see anything. And the guy closes his eyes, and Dad called it, the monkeys have gotten loose in the cockpit. It's like you're on a cargo plane and the monkeys got loose. And he twisted and turned every dial he could think of. Just messed everything up. And then grabbed the yoke, started pulling up, down, banking left, banking right. Just to totally disorient him. There's one thing Dad couldn't mess with. The artificial horizon. That was going to stay true. So the guy opens his eyes, looks at the artificial horizon, gets his bearings. Okay, I'm flying straight, level. I can get through this. Now I can start dealing with the other things. And that's what we have to do sometimes. We got to fly blind. Your senses, when things go wrong, are going to start giving you faulty information. Just like when you get vertigo in an aircraft.

Your senses are giving you faulty information. You think you're climbing when you're really diving. You think you're diving when you're really climbing. You think you're banking to the left when you're really banking to the right. And you don't have a sense of where you are in this world and what it's all about. All of us know what that's like at one point or another. It's happened to all of us. And that's when you have to fly blind. And you keep your eyes on your instruments. You keep your eyes on your artificial horizon. What's your artificial horizon? The truth of the faith. And remember, the truth is not a thing. It is someone. Because Christ said, I am the truth. So in effect, you're keeping your eyes on Christ. When I entered religious life, my mother gave me some of the best advice anyone could have ever given me. I remember when I left, and Lord, I was a basket case. She told me, don't ever take your eyes off Christ. That's it. Don't take your eyes off Christ. You do that, you'll make it through the storms of life. You start relying on your emotions and your feelings, and you start riding that emotional roller coaster. Or you start taking account of the faulty information you're getting from your senses, from the world, what the world's giving you. Don't get spiritual vertigo. Keep your eyes on the truth. You know, and the thing about life not making sense, the problem with that with us is that we think God's will can't possibly be accomplished. Or no possible good can come from it. But if the faith is our focus and the truth is our focus, then we know by faith that God makes good things come out of evil all the time. Even really bad evils, even the worst of evils, even those. The primary example, the crucifix. What was a bigger disaster than that? What was a greater evil than the killing of God? Think about these apostles. They'd followed Christ for 3 years, given up everything for him, suffered some persecution for him, and now look, he's dead, arrested, beaten within an inch of his life, and hanging on a cross. Well, didn't that work out great? A total fiasco, disaster. What possible good's going to come from that? The murder of God. Well, infinite, unchanging, unending good. Because of that disaster, that evil, the gates of heaven were opened for every one of us who desired and were willing to do what it took to go. The invitation was there. That's how much Christ loved us. Truth incarnate. You know, the fathers of the church had this saying that there are only three possible things you could say about Christ: Lord, liar, or lunatic. Those are the only three extreme things you can ever say about Christ. You cannot say what most people today say. Well, he was a nice guy. He was a good philosopher. He's someone you might want to send your kids to Sunday school to learn about. He certainly wasn't God. Arianism, Nestorianism, old heresies rehashed. Did you ever ask yourself why people want to deny the divinity of Christ and say he was not telling the truth when he clearly told us who he was and what his mission was? Because think about it. If Jesus is just another teacher or philosopher among many, do you really have to take everything he says seriously? Take it a little further. Do you really have to take the church which he founded all that seriously? I mean, come on. If he's just a man, oh, sure, he had some good ideas, you know, helping the poor and freeing captives, the social justice stuff. We like that. But divorce and remarriage, the elevation of chastity to a level that had never been heard of or seen before. Do we have to follow that? He's just a man. He got a little overzealous. He made a mistake.
That's why they want Jesus to just be a man.

0: to be a good philosopher, because then they can pick and choose. But what if he wasn't just a man? What if he was God and man? What if he was Christ, our God, truth incarnate? Well, then you do pay attention to him, and you give him your love, you give him your faith, and if necessary, you give him your life. Not because it made you good, not because it made you happy. That's not love, that's mercenary. You did it because it was true. You know, St. Paul, before he was martyred, said these words. He said, "I have fought the good fight. I have finished my course. I have kept the faith." I don't think there's any better thing that I could wish for all of you than that at the end of your life, when you're drawing your last breath, and please God, a priest is there assisting you, I hope and pray that each and every one of you can say with St. Paul, with all your mind, heart, soul, and strength, you can look that priest and your family members in the eye and say, "I kept the faith."
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3: Being on television, he made a lot of money, but he gave it all to the propagation of the faith. I believe, and I don't know whether I should be quoted on this, I know it was over $17 million.
4: How many of us would do that with our paycheck?
5: We went to his apartment, very humble, nothing fancy. My children were very impressed with the idea that there wasn't anything fancy there, and that it was very simple. I think they were expecting lots of, you know, fancy things and ruffles and gold, I think, and it was not there.
6: We don't know how much money he handed out, but from witnesses, there must have been a lot.
4: One after the other, men would come over and press money into his hands, and he would see a beggar on the street and take it out of his coat pocket and hand it to that person. As though he was saying, "I'm not giving you the money. The gentleman who gave it to me is taking care of you." So that was his view of money. Whatever you get, you give.
7: You know, he'd go out, he'd come back without his coat. And they'd say, "Where's your coat? You don't have a coat, it's cold out." "Well, I met someone, they needed the coat." So he would give it.
8: If you ever went to his house, and you said, "Well, I like this, it's a beautiful statue, it'll bless him." The next thing you know, it'd be in your hands.
3: I used to tell my children, don't admire anything, because he'd make them take it home. It didn't matter what it was.
4: On one of his birthdays, I gave him a clock. And when I did, I said, "Bishop, don't give it away." And he said, "I won't." And years later, when he was home from the hospital and recovering from open heart surgery, I was sitting in his bedroom and I looked at the foot of the bed and I said, "That's a lovely clock. I didn't remember giving it." And he said, "Oh, take it back. You take it." And then I remembered what it was. So he gave it away.
3: Well, one time, I think it was maybe somebody he knew or something, was giving me a very lovely gift. And I said, "Oh, I don't know. I just, you know, I don't know whether I should take this or not." And he said, "Well, Joan," he said, "you take it, but always hold possessions with a detached spirit." And I've never forgotten it, because that meant a lot to me. And I think that's a good way to live.
9: I heard a story that he was walking down the street and he saw a woman was there.

0: 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I don't think he ever did anything really for himself.
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2: Welcome to The Church and the Poor with Father Richard Ho Lung, founder of the Missionaries of the Poor in Kingston, Jamaica.
3: We have a mission in the Philippines, which is most fascinating. First of all, our superior is a Jamaican, who is a black Jamaican, Father Brian Carr. And here he is in the ghettos of Philippines, a black Jamaican, among these millions and millions of Filipinos who are Easterners. And there's absolutely no sense at all of race, but only admiration that someone, a stranger, would give his life over as a missionary to the poorest of people in the Philippines. On that particular day, which was late in the afternoon at 5 o'clock, Father Brian took me into the barangay. And there was this vast, vast dump heap. That dump heap was a total and complete mess. When I walked through it, we were squishing through things like urine and mess. We were passing through old tin cans. There were thousands and thousands of flies all around. But there were the people living in hovels on top of that dung heap, on this great big garbage heap. And when I went and I walked among the families, I asked them, why is it that you live in this place? It's such a terrible place. And they explained to me that each day they got up in the morning, they were able to collect out of the garbage heap old tin cans, old tubes of toothpaste, and they would take it and they would melt it and they would sell it. And finally, at the end of each day, each person would get $1. And I said, how do you manage to live on that? They explained to me, Father, sometimes on the dump heap itself, we're able to pull out little pieces of food and fruit and so forth. And this is the way we live. I asked them, don't you want to move? They said, Father, where will we move? We have no land. And we're sure this way we're able to get $1 a day to take care of our lives. At that barangay, that dump heap, I met a family of 14. There were mother, father, and the children. And they took me around and they showed me their little hovel. And on the hovel, they had placed just a little crocus bag, which was laid out on the floor, and that became their bed. And they showed me the water that they had caught from a little pipe, which is a half a mile away. And there they collected their water each day for drinking. Then they had their little stove pot, and there is where they cooked. And I looked at them and I said, how do the people live? How do they exist? How can this continue? You know? And then they explained to us, look, Father, all we want to do is to have our children go to school, but they have no school uniform and we can give them no lunch or lunch money. So we began a school just for the little children on the dump heap. And now we have gathered at our school hundreds of little kids. We have given them uniforms. They come, they bathe each day, put on the uniforms, have a breakfast. We give them their books. We teach them very basic education, and we see the great joy that has been brought to them. How do we battle this matter of poverty? We battle it, I think, with learning to give as all that we have, no matter how small it is, to the least of our brothers and sisters, but we give it with a big heart.

0: A little bread that is broken becomes the body and blood of Christ for them. A little bit of water has become for them a living water that brings eternal life. Our poor we'll always have with us, but brothers and sisters, all of us Christians are called to give and to give completely, as generously as we can, to help the poor. Would you consider that, brothers and sisters, helping us to build little homes, little dwellings for our poor? And would you consider also giving us so that we may pass around the bread, break it, so that the poorest of God's people can be fed?
1: For more information about the Missionaries of the Poor, go to missionariesofthepoor.org.
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3: Faith Matters. Hi, I'm Father Mitch Pacwa for Faith Matters. And one of the most important issues that matters to my faith is the identity of Jesus Christ. Who is Christ? I believe, as we say in the Creed, that Jesus Christ is God the Son, and that He is God from before all time. He is eternally God, and He is co-equal with the Father. That's what we believe in the Catholic Church. That's what we've always taught. And we've had lots of people over the centuries come up against it. One priest, in fact, was named Arius. He came from what we now call Egypt, and he would go around preaching that Jesus Christ was not God the Son, but He was a Son of God. And this is called the Arian heresy. And as a matter of fact, in the early church, they called Arius the arch-heretic. Well, we still have people teaching a form of Arianism in our own society. These are people from the Kingdom Hall of the Jehovah's Witnesses, or the Watchtower Bible and Tract Society. And they try to convince us that Jesus Christ is the Archangel Michael. I'm going to take a look at some passages of Scripture. In fact, one of their favorite books, the Book of Revelation. And we're going to take a look and see what this book has to say about God and about Jesus Christ. Let's begin. Revelation chapter 1, verse 8 says, I am the Alpha and the Omega, says the Lord God, who is, who was, and who is to come, the Almighty. Now, the reason that the Lord calls Himself the Alpha and the Omega is because Alpha is the first letter of the Greek alphabet. And as a matter of fact, that's where we get it, alphabet, because the second word is beta. And then the last letter of their alphabet is Omega. So that He is the Alpha and the Omega, the first and the last. And then as a matter of fact, we see that John has a vision. And he sees one who has this golden girdle, and his eyes are like fire, and his hair is pure white, and he's in these white garments, and he's just shining, he's beautiful. And in 1:17 he says, when I saw him, I fell at his feet as though dead. But he laid his right hand upon me, saying, fear not, I am the first and the last. Now this is clearly a vision of Jesus Christ. But sometimes they might say, no, you misunderstand the text. It's not Jesus. It's just God. And He's the first and last. All right, well, let's just try that again. Because in Revelation chapter 2, verse 8, to the angel of the church in Smyrna write, the words of the first and the last, who died and came to life. Uh-oh, that has got to be Jesus Christ. Because we know God the Father did not die on the cross. God the Holy Spirit did not die on the cross. But it is Jesus Christ who died on the cross and who came to life. It is Christ who died and rose again. And He is calling Himself again the first and the last. Now, God had said that He's the Lord God Almighty, who is the Alpha and the Omega. And that's what we saw back in chapter 1,

0: And so that means the first and the last. But then here we see Jesus Christ, who died and rose again, saying he's the first and last. Isn't that a clue already that Jesus Christ is God? Well, they'll still say maybe, well, no, he's not the Alpha and the Omega. He's just the first and the last. All right, well, let's take a look some more at the book of Revelation, because this image is not something that is done. In Revelation 21, verse 6, he said to me, "It is done. I'm the Alpha and the Omega, the beginning and the end. To the thirsty I will give from the fountain of the water of life without payment." Now, this is God, Almighty God, saying he's the Alpha and the Omega and the beginning and the end. Well, they'll still say in the Jehovah's Witnesses Kingdom Hall, see, that's not exactly the same thing as the first and the last. Though, you know, beginning and end, first and last, are synonymous. It's a synonym for the same thing. So doesn't it sound to me that they're kind of straining a little bit? But then, we're still not done, because in chapter 22, clearly where Jesus Christ himself is speaking, Jesus our Lord says, "I am the Alpha and the Omega, the first and the last, the beginning and the end." Jesus Christ our Lord says that he is the Alpha and the Omega. And if they try to say, well, you know, that's not the beginning and the end, he's saying that he's also that, and he's the first and the last. And that to be the beginning and the end, the first and the last, the Alpha and the Omega, this is a quality of God. And as a result of being a quality of God that we see in the book of Revelation, God Almighty, who is, who was, and who is to come, we then have to believe that Jesus Christ is this Alpha and Omega, beginning and end, first and last. He is God. God Almighty. There can't be more than one first. If there are two firsts, one of them isn't first. If there are two ends, one of them isn't the end. If there are two beginnings, one really isn't the beginning. If there are two ends, one is not the end. But if Jesus Christ is one with God, as he himself says, that he says, "I and the Father am one." We are one. And because Jesus and the Father are one, they are both the beginning and the end, the Alpha, the Omega, the first and the last, God Almighty.
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3: I must tell you that from what I observe from very young people, all of these blasphemers, all of these mockers are in for a tough time. The devil bites his own tail. And I find among young people a growing reverence and longing for God. I find a decline in the cynicism and skepticism around, because it had to destroy itself. No one can live on being an enemy of God. It's too crazy. It's too absurd. It's too dark. It's too bleak. God is beautiful. God is holy. Why in the world mock God?
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5: This is Father Dominic Mary of the Franciscan Missionaries of the Eternal Word. The month of May is dedicated to the Blessed Mother. Let us pray. Hail Mary, full of grace. The Lord is with thee. Blessed art thou amongst women, and blessed is the fruit of thy womb, Jesus. Holy Mary, Mother of God, pray for us sinners, now and at the hour of our death. Amen.
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7: Immaculate Mary is the one who brings us Jesus Christ in every time and every place. 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
2: Prayer has been so powerful in my communication with God, understanding the church better, most importantly, understanding the Lord better, and myself better. I heard it said once that God answers knee-mail, as in K-N-E-E. Prayer is powerful. One of the favorite things I love to do when it comes to prayer is to ask for the intercession of the great saints. Try it sometime. You'll be very, very impressed and surprised by the amazing power of prayer.
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4: This is a Did You Know Moment with Sandra McDevitt. Did you know why May 1st is designated by the Church as the Feast of St. Joseph the Worker? The Catholic Church has always recognized the dignity of human work. Who better to exemplify this than St. Joseph, who labored as a carpenter and taught Jesus, who worked alongside. St. John Paul II stated, "The Church considers it her task to call attention to the dignity and rights of workers." After the Russian Revolution of 1917, the communists designated May 1st as the day to celebrate workers. Pope Pius XII in 1955 instituted the Feast of St. Joseph the Worker, to foster a deeper devotion to St. Joseph and respond to the May Day celebrations by the communists. The Feast of St. Joseph reinforces the Church's long relationship with the cause of workers. I'm Sandra McDevitt for EW10 Radio.
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7: 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Father Ricardo is a priest and parish pastor in the Archdiocese of Detroit. He also serves as a consultant to the Archdiocesan Department of Evangelism, Catechesis, and Schools. Father Ricardo completed his graduate studies at Sacred Heart Major Seminary in Detroit and the Gregorian University in Rome. He was ordained in 1996. This episode is entitled, What's the Point Number 2? Ephesians 5. Today's show is program number 849. And now, here's Father John Ricardo. We hope you enjoy.
8: The future of the world and of the church passes through the family. That's what Pope John Paul II said so long ago now. And at the core of the family is the marital relationship between a husband and a wife. In an age when the very institution of marriage is being challenged by secular society on so many fronts, there's need for Christian men and women to return once again in great earnest to the font of Christian life and to the soul of theology, namely the Scriptures. And yet perhaps few passages in the Bible give rise to such violent reactions as do those that we tend to call the household codes of the New Testament. Without a doubt, for men and women in Western culture who by and large understand dignity only in terms of equality in all things, these household codes, with passages like, "Wives, be submissive to your husbands," are some of the most troubling and challenging in all the Bible. Surely, these texts must be the residue of some awful, long-gone age when women were treated more like chattel than persons. Surely, these texts must be a reflection of the patriarchal oppression that served as the model for family life until very recently. Or are they? Is it possible that because of our ignorance, our fear, our pride, not to mention our lack of adequate understanding of the relationships within the Trinity itself, that we miss out on a very important truth that the Holy Spirit has inspired the sacred author to write? A truth that is essential to married life. What's called for, or so it seems, is a willingness to

0: approach these texts once again with great reverence and awe. What is needed, or so it seems, is for us to let sacred scripture examine us, and not vice versa. Pope John Paul II, in his apostolic letter on the dignity and vocation of women, takes such a reverent approach. The Pope's letter, which was written back in 1988, was in large part a response to a synod of bishops and their request for a further study of the anthropological and theological bases that are needed in order to solve the problems connected with the meaning and dignity of being a man and being a woman. In the course of this letter, the Pope sets out his teaching on what he calls the mutual submission of husband and wife. Specifically, he wrote, "All the reasons in favor of the subjection of woman to man must be understood in the sense of a mutual subjection out of reverence for Christ by both of them." The biblical foundation for the Pope's teaching is St. Paul's letter to the Ephesians, precisely one of those passages that has the potential to upset so many people. But by drawing our attention once again to this passage, the Holy Father challenged scholars and lay alike who may tend to disregard this text as oppressive and therefore having no practical significance for Christian husbands and wives today, to return to it with new eyes. That's the introduction to the thesis that I wrote some years ago now on the mutual subordination of husband and wife, a thesis that I wrote not so that I could sit on a shelf, but so that I could actually be a practical tool to help men and women understand what it is that God's asking of them who have been called to the married life. The following that we're about to listen to is something like a brief synopsis of that thesis, all too brief, I'm sure, one that zeroes in on four really significant words. I pray that it'll be beneficial for us. I pray that it will continue to be a means by which we come to know not only the beauty and the dignity of marriage, but the grace that God puts at our disposal, that is to say, the power that he gives to husbands and wives so that they can be a light not only for each other, and for their children, if God should bless them with children, but to the whole world in which we live. May all men and women called to the married life be a tangible and visible expression of God's faithful love to each other and to all those that they meet. God bless all of you.
1: The talks for this What's the Point series on marriage and the family were recorded at four successive Wednesday evenings in the social hall at the parish. The evenings began at 6:30 with grace and dinner. To help the couples with attendance, babysitting was provided. Father Ricardo began his talks at approximately 7 without waiting for the attendees to finish dinner. Near the end of each talk, he gave out several questions for table discussions. Here is Father John Ricardo with his second What's the Point talk entitled Ephesians 5.
2: We're going to dive in to round 2 of What's the Point. So let's pray. In the name of the Father, the Son, the Holy Spirit. Father, again, we just pray for the gift of your Holy Spirit to be upon us now as we dive into your word, that it would fill us with truth and with wisdom. Pray that it would give us insight, help us to know more fully what it is that you've called us to as husbands and wives. Lord, I pray in a special way that your anointing would be upon the ears of all of us who are here. Help us to be receptive to your voice. Continue to conform our minds and our hearts and our attitudes to the mind and heart and attitude of your Son, Jesus. Confident that in growing to resemble him evermore, we will be all the more fulfilled and truly free and ultimately happy. Lord, we pray in a special way tonight for those who are in relationships that are in deep trouble. We pray for healing, for grace, for you to do what you do best, to bring restoration and reconciliation. And all these things we ask in Jesus' name. Amen. Father, Son, Holy Spirit. So just a quick word about kind of what we're trying to do. This is just supposed to be kind of a foundational series of discussions on marriage. Last week and tonight's really just kind of laying a biblical foundation. We could spend a whole course on this. And then the idea going forward, after having laid a foundation, or at least maybe for some of us who haven't heard some of this before, and I know some of us have, we hope to offer an awful lot of other things. For example, a quick show of hands, how many people have been through the couple prayer series? Great, fair number of us. So we try to do this about every other year. It's a great ministry, just trying to teach men and women how to pray together. So we're going to do it again, probably coming in the, maybe in the fall, but sometime in 2015, 2016. We've sent 3 or 4 people out to the, what's known as the Paul VI Institute

hoping to do something soon on teaching natural family planning, not to engaged couples, but to married couples. We've actually had an awful lot of married couples ask us if we would teach NFP again, which is a great thing. Great thing that they're asking, not just a great thing that NFP. Typically, we get around the anniversary of Humanae Vitae when we preach on the church's teaching on this kind of a subject. It's encouraging for me to see so many couples come and just go, you know, we got like a one-week class on that, but that's it. And we weren't really listening. So what about us? What do you offer for us? So we're going to do something for you. So that's coming up. Quick show of hands. How many people have been in the Living in Love retreats? Fewer of us. So we do these like once every semester, basically. We do a Living in Love retreat, which is a tremendous weekend retreat. We do it at the parish house. A number of folks have gone through that in the parish over the last, what, 3 years now? 4 years, okay. And then we're also going to start in April, just after Easter. We will begin Alpha, which we obviously have a great affinity for here. Alpha has a really beautiful series called Alpha for Parents. And I think, if I remember right, there are two different formats. There's an Alpha for parents like high school age kids, is that correct? And then one for grade school. Really well done. We kind of piloted it out to some couples in the parish just to get their feedback. They loved it. I think their only lament was that they hadn't seen it earlier. That's all coming forward. So these things are meant to be a foundation on that. A quick review of last week. We looked at two passages somewhat in depth, Genesis 1, Genesis 2. We highlight the fact that Genesis 1, these two stories of creation, talks about how man and woman are both created in the image and likeness of God, that apart from the other, neither male nor female fully image the likeness of God. So therefore, man and woman are absolutely equal in dignity, but they're distinct. They're different, which oftentimes we have a hard time grasping with. We think different but equal is some sort of code for some sort of discrimination, and perhaps it's been used that way in the past. But it's important to know that that's actually grounded in the being, which is the ground of all reality. So the Trinity, Father, Son, and Holy Spirit, are three distinct persons. They're all equal, but they are not the same. So that's the ultimate ground for that. So that was Genesis 1. Genesis 2 was the story of the creation of woman. So Genesis 2, the story of the creation of woman, that the man needs help. And in fact, so does the woman. And they need help to be human, because to be human means to be made in the image and likeness of God, and God is love, and to love requires another. So therefore, on my own, I can't be all that I'm intended to be. So we're all made for friendship. We're made for friendship first and foremost with God. But it's worth noting that that's not what we're only made for. I used to think heaven was just going to be me and Jesus, and none of you people. You were probably thinking the same thing about me. I had this image once of heaven walking in, seeing people, went, "You're here?" Shocking. So we're made for friendship with God and with one another. So we pointed out a number of things in that. And then we touched briefly on Genesis 3. I encourage people to read that at home, because Genesis 3 is the story of the tragedy of the fall and how everything goes wrong. So we went from God's creation, which was not only good, but very good, most especially the human person made in his image and likeness, existing as male and female, to all of a sudden in the situation that we're in today. And we talked about how the evil one has a very particular game, a strategy for married couples, not meaning to scare people, but certainly intending to sober all of you. He hates marriage. And he hates marriage in a particular way for that fourth thing we talked about, which was when we talked about the sacramentality of marriage. A man and a woman are supposed to be a visible sign of an invisible reality. They're supposed to point to something. They're supposed to point to him. That's the task that you were entrusted with and the grace that you were given, those of you who are married. You were given power to make him visible to each other, to love heroically. And because that's the case, the evil one comes after it. Because if he can split marriage, then he certainly impairs, at the least, the capacity, especially of children, to understand him, God, and his love. But we ended on a very positive note, the positive note being that in the sacrament, it's not just an exhortation or an encouragement that God's giving. God actually gives us something. He gives grace, and the best way to understand grace, at least as far as I'm concerned, is power. So those of you who were married when the hands were extended over you, that was analogous to hands being extended over bread and wine at Mass, which change even though they look the same. So if you're married and you received a nuptial blessing by a priest or deacon, stop doing that.
then you

I have access to power. I wish I had access to power. I got access to nothing. So tonight, I want to try to do a couple of things. I said initially I was going to try to do three things, but I think we're only going to get to one. I want to just spend time looking at what is the passage in Scripture to understand marriage most fully, and that's Ephesians 5. So if you brought your Bible, who's a convert? Who brought their Bible? A couple of you did. All right, great. Those of you who didn't, quick, look busy. If you didn't, that's why we got it on the screen once Lucy and Gone Girl and Dracula disappear. So we're going to look at Ephesians 5, and then I'm going to try to give a couple of questions for reflection at the table, which I hope will be fruitful for you, and then maybe something to consider, especially for the men in the room, to do at home in your own prayer. Okay? Let's just say this, first of all. This passage is heard usually once in the course of 3 years at Mass. How many people here are lectors in church? So some of you are lectors. Oftentimes on a Sunday, there's an option to have a longer or a shorter version of the readings. So this is one of those readings which always has the option to be read short. And it does it because, I don't know, I think people just feel inappropriately awkward about it. And I'm struck by how often it is read in the short version. And when it's read in the short version, it omits the very beginning, usually because I think people think it's inflammatory to women. So we're going to shatter that tonight. That's the goal as we try to dive in. So it is the text on marriage. At least in theory, we're going to see it here in a minute. If not, you're going to hear it from me. But because it's in the Word of God, this is important to just remind ourselves of first. So to say it's in Scripture means it's inspired by God, which means two things. It means, one, God inspires the sacred authors to write it, but it also means that when we read it, and especially when it's proclaimed, God is breathing back on us. So he's speaking to us. And because it's God who's speaking to us, and because God is never out of date, it's not out of date. It's not out of touch. It's not irrelevant. It's not any of the things which are often kind of spoken about it by some folks. It's just, unfortunately, terribly misunderstood. And the reason to stress that is because, as we said last week at a certain point, if Scripture is irrelevant, if it is dated, if it's not timeless, if it's not the Word of God, then that means you and I have no moorings. We have no anchors. We have no place we can go. We're just kind of left to whatever it is that the trends of the culture in which we live are saying at the particular time about whatever the issue might be. In this case, it's marriage. But Scripture's not any of those things. It's not out of date. It's not out of touch. It's not irrelevant. It just needs to be carefully understood. And so part of the attempt between last week and this week is to make sure that we can carefully understand it. So I'm going to read this text, which is a bad translation from the best translation that there is. And then we're going to talk about it. Okay? So it starts like this, at least in this translation. This is Ephesians 1, starting in verse 21. Be subject to one another out of reverence for Christ. Wives, be subject to your husbands as to the Lord. This is almost immediately where women tune out. I don't mean that jokingly. I mean that in all sincerity. And you can see why. It lends itself to sounding like this is some vestige from long ago when we didn't have the enlightenment that we have now about the equality of the sexes. For the husband is the head of the wife, as Christ is the head of the church, his body, and is himself its Savior. As the church is subject to Christ, so let wives also be subject in everything to their husbands. Husbands, love your wives, as Christ loved the church and gave himself up for her, that he might sanctify her, having cleansed her by the washing of water with the word, that he might present the church to himself in splendor, without spot or wrinkle or any such thing, that she might be holy and without blemish. Even so, husbands should love their wives as their own bodies. He who loves his wife loves himself. For no man ever hates his own flesh, but nourishes and cherishes it, as Christ does the church,

because we are members of his body. For this reason, a man shall leave his father and mother and be joined to his wife, and the two shall become one flesh. This is a great mystery, and I mean in reference to Christ and the church. However, let each one of you love his wife as himself, and let the wife see that she respects her husband. Okay, let's try to unpack this. So I mentioned last week, this is the text upon which I wrote my dissertation years ago now. So the challenge for me is to do this in a succinct way without keeping you here all night. So I want to make a response to what's a common objection. I want to make a couple of key observations, and I want to focus in on four words. Okay? See if that'll help us in our discussion. So the common objection about this text is this is pretty much, by and large, just like every other pagan piece of literature that's talking about marriage. The genre is a household code, like instructions for husbands, children, wives, slaves. And there actually are household codes in ancient literature. They never address both the husband and the wife, they just address the husband. So there really are such things as household codes, but the accusation is this is just like all the rest of them. Basically, the Christians just took what was more or less a pagan understanding of the relationship between husband and wife, and then they kind of baptized it by putting in a couple of words, and it was the way of the Christian church showing the Roman Empire, which was hostile to the church, you have nothing to fear from us. We make our wives submit to us just like you do yours. That's just downright laughable. There's no basis for that. The only similarity between this text and, say, a 600-year window, roughly 200 BC to roughly 400 AD, of a comparison of literature having to do with marriage. The only thing in common between this and all of those pieces are the words husband and wife. So it's not enshrining patriarchal domination in the least. So let me make seven real quick observations, which are important for us who are here tonight. First, it's not an exhortation in the abstract, which is to say it's an exhortation to real Christian men and women. Last week we said that we can go in a lot of different directions talking about marriage, but for the purposes of our time together in these 5 weeks, our presumption is that we're talking to disciples, that is to men and women who are serious about proclaiming Jesus as Lord, however much we struggle in it, and I'm the first one to admit that. But we're serious about calling ourselves disciples, and we're serious about wanting to live as disciples, confident that the one who's calling us to follow him is the one who's laid down his life for us, therefore he can be trusted like nobody else can be trusted. So this is not an abstract proposition. This is not specific. It's instruction to real Christian husbands and wives. Not men and women, husbands and wives. That's important. Second crucial observation, there is zero practical advice given in this. You might have noticed that. But there's nothing practical in this. Its emphasis is not on doing anything. Its emphasis is on being something, which most of us, or at least I, have a hard time with because I'm driven by a desire to do. And I know it's the case because some of you have told me, but a series like this pops up at church and we're hoping that we'll get like 3-4 like really helpful things we can do. There's none of that in this text. There's nothing to do. Paul's just trying to teach us how to be. God's trying to teach us how to be, what to be. Third, mention this in comparing it to the pagan literature of the time, but both the husband and the wife are specifically addressed. They're personally addressed. That might not seem unusual to us, but it's very unusual for the time. In pagan literature, only the man would be addressed, never the woman, or almost never the woman. Fourth, it begins in this first verse up here with be subject. It begins with an exhortation to the whole body of Christ. So it's first of all an exhortation to all Christians, and then it becomes specific to Christian husbands and then to Christian wives. This isn't numbered on the screen in verses, but if you've got your Bible with you, either in front of you or on an app, the fifth observation to make is that in verse 22 and in verse 24, the second half of verse 24, there is no verb. So it would read more literally like this: as the church is subject to Christ, so let wives also in everything to their husbands. Now, some, including some scholars who I respect really highly, say that's not that unusual. I would, with all respect, say that I think it is. It's not the key point, but it is significant, I would suggest.

List. Sixth observation. Though when this is proclaimed at Mass, usually it's the woman who is kind of tuning out and the man is almost gloating. Three quarters of the passage is to the husband. And the last point just to make is it's an analogy. So an analogy is being made here between the relationship that Jesus has with his bride, the church, and the relationship that a husband and a wife have. And the importance about that is in an analogy, especially theologically speaking, which is what we're doing right now, the similarities are always less than the dissimilarities. So in other words, the difference between the two things that are being compared is much greater than the similarity that they have. So there's an analogy being made between Jesus and the husband, but the dissimilarity between Jesus and the husband is much greater than anything they have in common. That's important just to grasp. And the same with the wife and the church. Having said that, let's focus on four words. And if you got a pen, write them down, because it's worth it. I always find, at least for me, if I don't write something down, I just listen to it. I tend not to absorb it as much, but when I write things down, it actually gets into my memory better. And the purpose of this isn't just to kill dead time. The purpose of this is to learn what the Lord might be trying to say to us. First word, I'll give them to you in Greek, and then I'll give them to you in English. So the first word in Greek is hupotasso. We would write that as U-P-O-T-A-S-S-O. Hupotasso, which we can say right now in terms of a translation, it would just be subordinate. It's the first word. The second word in Greek is kephale, which is K-E-P-H-A-L-E, transliterated into English, and it means head. The third word is a word that I'm sure is familiar to all of us, which is agape, A-G-A-P-E, and it means love. And the last word is paradokon, P-A-R-A-D-O-K-E-N. And it means to hand over. Those are the four key words in this text, which if we can grasp something of what they're saying to us, then we understand what it is, I would suggest, that God's trying to reveal to us. So first, this first word, hupotasso. So passages that we might want to look at would be Philippians chapter 2, verses 5 to 8. Or you could look at 1 Corinthians 14, verse 32. Or 1 Corinthians 15, verse 28. Because Scripture is written in Greek and not in English, or at least the New Testament is, every time we translate it, we not only translate it, we interpret it, which is very difficult to do if you speak another language. There's a number of us here who speak other native languages. In Italian, you know, who here's a native Italian speaker? Anybody? Nobody. Okay. Well, in Italian, if I was to say to somebody who is a native Italian, what does buh mean? They would look at me and go, oh. But means tough, sorry, out of luck, isn't that too bad? A whole host of things like that, all right? It doesn't mean any of those. It means something like those. So when you're translating Scripture, you're always not only translating it, but you're trying to find a way to interpret it, and then you use all sorts of different categories for how you want to interpret it. Do you want to interpret it more literally, kind of slavishly? Do you want to interpret it more kind of poetically? How are you going to do that? And people try lots of different ways to come up with a reasonable translation. That's a pathetic translation. It does not mean be subject. It does not mean submit. It literally means to place under. Love would be the core verb, if you will, for the Christian life, but we might argue that this is something like the core attitude of the Christian life. This is Christ's life. This is Jesus's life. It's his attitude. If you got your Bible, flip to Mark chapter 10. If you don't, you can just listen in. But Mark 10, verse 42 to 45, this is going to come up, especially when we talk about headship. This is a conversation that Jesus is having with the 12 apostles who are arguing with one another about who's the greatest. And they're trying to jockey for position. So James and John, two of the 12 apostles, are asking the Lord if they can sit one at his right, one at his left. Jesus says, you have no idea what you're asking. And then he goes on to say this. The rest of the apostles are a little irate over this, just like we are. We jockey with each other all the time, unfortunately. So he calls them all in. He decides to teach them. And he says this. You know that those who are supposed to rule over the Gentiles lord it over them, and their great men exercise authority over them. Or in one translation it says, and their great men make their authority felt. But it shall not be so among you. For whoever would be great among you must be your servant, and whoever would be first among you must be slave of all.
For the Son of Man

also came not to be served, but to serve, and to give his life as a ransom for many. Though this word doesn't show up there, the attitude which is portrayed there is the attitude that's involved in hupotasso. So in Greek, there's all sorts of different voices that you can use grammatically as to what indication the word is, what part of speech it is. This is used in the middle voice. It means an action that is undertaken by somebody to themselves. That's very important. And the novelty is this word shows up twice in those 600 years of comparative literature between pagan views of married life and Christian understanding of marriage life. It shows up two times in 600 years. And one of them is from the late second or the late first century. Ephesians says it's from before that. So there's one instance of this word being used in 600 years before Paul. This is hardly a common way of describing the relationship between a husband and a wife. It's absolutely new. Typically, in pagan literature, the woman was told that she was inferior. She wasn't even told that. It was just presumed. She was told to obey, and she was told to obey because both the Greeks and the Romans believed that the woman was not only physically but intellectually inferior to the man. That's what they believed, not me. Let's just be clear. What's it mean? It means this. The best, maybe somewhat poetic definition of this word I've ever heard goes like this. Wives, as somebody who is absolutely equal in dignity to your husband, make the choice freely to place yourself under his loving care. Hear that again. Wives, as someone absolutely equal in dignity to your husband, make the choice freely to place yourself under his loving care. The significance in that, obviously, is it is a response to a prior initiative. So it should be read, not be subject, but subordinate yourselves is the better translation into English. So it's a voluntary taking on of an attitude of giving in, of cooperating, and of carrying another's burden. And this is the attitude of the entire body of Christ. All right, second word, kephale, or head. What does it not mean? It doesn't mean boss. It doesn't mean superior. It doesn't mean dominant. In Greek, it can mean either the source or it can be authority over. And to be sure, this is the husband's role. Scripture calls him the head of his wife. Note, it's not head of the family. It's head of his wife. But he is only head as Jesus is head. So, though it's true that we could say that the word was actually used to describe the man's role in the household, it's now being used in Ephesians in an entirely new way, because it's applied to the husband only as a result of its use for Jesus and of the analogy that's made between the husband and between the Lord. So does it involve authority? Absolutely. But Jesus redefines authority as well, especially in that passage we just looked at in Mark 42 to 45. We tend to think of authority as power. You know, like, I'm in charge, you're not, too bad. I'm the pastor, I get to tell you what you're going to do. That's not authority, that's the abuse of power. That's not authority. I'm your father, I said so. When you're a dad, you can make the rules. But I'm the dad, I'm making the rules. I'm your mom, I told you so. That's not authority. That's abuse. The purpose of authority is to lead those whose care you have to fulfillment. Whether you're a coach, a mom, a dad, a teacher, a pastor, a governor, a president, whatever you are. That's the purpose of authority. It's to care for people in such a way that they really find true fulfillment, true happiness. And it takes work. Those of you who are parents know that. It's much easier just to wield power. To actually utilize and exercise authority is much more challenging. It demands patience. So the husband has a role of authority, but again, it's redefined by Jesus. So headship is a privilege, but it's a grave responsibility as much as it is anything. And what it really means, means a number of things. The first thing it means is this. He's the first servant of his wife. That's who the husband is. It doesn't mean he has unlimited power or that he's some sort of unlimited ruler, but he is a head entirely qualified by, interpreted by, and limited by Jesus and Jesus alone. It's impossible to understand a husband's life as head apart from Jesus. And so he exercises in authority in such a way that love and only love is the essence of that same authority.
So he

rules, if you will, but he rules only as Jesus rules. And Jesus rules from a cross. That's where he displays his lordship in a most magnificent way. So his role as head is to remind his bride of Jesus' love. Remember we said a sacrament is to be a sign? So the first people that a husband and wife are supposed to be a visible sign to is each other. That's their task. That's their first task. Children, if God should bless them with children, to be sure, everybody else who knows them, by all means. But the first person that a husband or a wife is not only charged with the task of making visible, but given the grace, the power to make visible, is Jesus to the other. So that at some point, please God, in your married lives, you're able to say to one another in all sincerity, and maybe it's many times, please God, you have helped me know God in a way that no one else has helped me. You've made him tangible, visible, touchable, understandable by how you've loved me, forgiven me, cared for me, been compassionate to me, been merciful to me, laid down your life for me. And quite frankly, that's what a wife is both to expect and she is entitled to. If you are not married, sisters, don't waste your time with a man who won't do this. I beg you. This is what you should be looking for. Third word, agape, or love. So I think we all know, maybe don't, but four words for love in Greek, three words for love in Hebrew, one word for love in English. Big problem. So there's four different kinds of love in Greek. There's the love of family, there's the love of friendship, there's erotic love, and then there's this word. That's not at all to say that the other loves are not real loves, not in the least. Friendship is a really important love. Erotic love is a really important love. God has erotic, that is to say, attraction towards us. Get that. God's attracted to you, so much so that he became flesh, went to the cross, suffered for us because he wants us. He doesn't want us sexually, but he wants us. Huh? He's attracted to us. He loves our company. Not for any other reason than he is love. Not because he needs anything, because he wants to give us of himself. So it's not to say that those other kinds of love are not real. They're very real. It's just that this is the highest form of love. We can look at countless texts, but some that would be worth looking to would be, of course, the passage which so many of us had at our wedding, which is 1 Corinthians 13, which sounded so beautiful all those years ago. Go back and read it now. Take out the word love, put your name, see if it applies. I can't get past the first one. John is patient. Oh, no, I'm not. Shoot. But I want to be. It's just these people. Especially those. So 1 Corinthians 13, 1 John chapter 4, verses 7 to 12. John chapter 13, verses 34 to 35. John chapter 15, verse 17. Those would all be good passages to look at. It's very important for us as Christians to make every effort we can to reclaim the word love. Because love is a divine word. Because God is love. Can I draw a picture of it? I ask couples that in marriage prep all the time. Can you draw a picture of love? Oh, if you don't think so, Father. I think you can. I think it looks like that on the wall. Jesus with his arms wide open, nailed to a cross, giving everything he has. Every last drop poured out. There's literally nothing left to give. Every time I wring out a washcloth, I think of Jesus on the cross. That's his body. His body on a cloth has been totally wrung out. There's no fluid left in him. It's all gone. That's love. So we got to find a way to reclaim that. We got to let the Lord teach us what love really means. For our purposes in this passage, note that it is commanded of the husband, and not once, but three times. Jesus commands us to love one another, right? And because he's commanding us, that tells us it obviously can't have anything to do with feelings, because I can't command anybody to feel a particular way. In fact, I learn what love is when I don't feel anything, or when what I'm feeling is very contrary to love. We most learn what love is when you want to quit, when all the feelings are gone, when you want to pull the ring off or throw the collar away, and you just will it. Jesus on the cross probably didn't feel a whole lot of warm, fuzzy feelings, but he was there, laying down his life, willing it for you and me. And so this doesn't conflict with those other forms of love that we said earlier, but it certainly surpasses.

Notices it. And it considers the other person's good, and then it subordinates its own interest to the interest and the good and the needs of the other. And the example out of it, of course, is Jesus. Lastly, fourth word, this word paradokon, which means to hand over. This is a technical word or a technical term in the New Testament. It is always, always, always used to describe the passion of Jesus. And it's a further clarification to the husband on how he is to love his wife. So the exhortation begins with, wives, make the choice to freely entrust yourselves to your husband's loving care. And then the whole rest of the time, it's talking to the man, which is not to say what it has to say to the woman is insignificant. It's very significant. And it's up to each of us as individual husbands and wives to figure out how we're going to do this, okay? That's why it's devoid of practical input. I got to put on the attitude, though, the being that it's exhorting me to put on. And then the rest of the time is an exhortation to men. Husbands, love your wives. Love them how? Love them in this kind of word, agape. How should I love? As Jesus loves. Okay, how did Jesus love? This is how Jesus loved. He handed himself over for his bride, lest there be any ambiguity. So in the New Testament, it's used, for example, of Judas handing Jesus over to the guards. It's used of the Sanhedrin handing Jesus over to Pilate. It's used of Pilate handing Jesus over to the crowd. It's used of Pilate handing Jesus over to the soldiers. And it's used of Jesus handing himself over for us. What's it mean? It means the willingness to die, really. For me, the task as a shepherd is my life is measured by the willingness with which I will lay down my life for the sheep that God has entrusted me with the responsibility of caring for. Some days is not really good. For you as a husband, your life's measured by the willingness for which you'll lay down your life for your bride. Nothing else. And to the degree that you do that, she'll love to entrust herself to you. It'll be a joy. In many ways, you know, the task of a husband is simply this: make your wife feel safe. When she knows she's safe, when I know I'm first after God, life is great. The challenge, of course, is we have to find ways to communicate this to each other, you know? I say oftentimes to engaged couples, it's worth asking each other questions which you would think we would regularly ask of each other, but because we don't have the level of communication often that we probably should have, we don't ask them. We don't ask them perhaps because we don't really feel safe with each other, but questions like, how do you like me to love you? And I don't mean that sexually, although it could be, but I mean just in general, how do you like me to love you? Because quite frankly, how would I know otherwise? I'm speaking for my brothers in that case, because we're men, you're women, and we do not understand how you think. You are as different from us as you can possibly be and still be of the same species. And you are, and God intended it that way. But how would we know? You know, we presume oftentimes that you understand what I'm thinking. You would think by now we've demonstrated that we don't. So tell us, and let us tell you, how do you like us to love you? Or answer the question, I love it when blank. Those are really intimate things to say to each other. That is to say, they're vulnerable. They expose you to being able to be hurt. Because I'm going to say something to you, and in saying it to you, you might laugh at me, you might whatever. But I really want to bear myself to you. I want to bear my soul to you. I want to bear my heart to you. I love it when you, really? Just that? Yeah. It means the world. It does? I never knew. How could you? Unless I told you. We'll talk a little bit more about this next week when we talk about the four goods of marriage. The important thing in all of this is what's being spoken to us from the Word of God. If you go back to last week and the whole reality of sacramental grace and grace being power, and not just a question of, you know, like somebody giving, you know, a dull or inspiring talk on marriage, whatever the case might be. I mean, God's really putting something at our disposal to do this. This can be done. The selfishness that you and I have, and we all have it as a result of the rebellion that came to birth in Genesis 3, which was passed down to us, the tragedy that is that rebellion and the break that happened between not only us and God, but between us and the world, and then especially between men and women, that break can be overcome, and it can be overcome by God's grace. So we can love each other this way. We can really lay down our lives for each other. I can overcome the selfish desires that I have.

To hand oneself over means the cross. The cross means suffering. What makes a family go? Like, move, flourish, thrive. What makes a marriage go? Move, thrive. What makes a marriage thrive is a husband who's willing to lay down his life for his wife. When that's in place, it just glides. Okay. Oh, let me do this real quick. This is in the letter that Pope John Paul II wrote, which in English is translated as The Dignity and Vocation of Women. He talks about this passage, and he calls it the gospel innovation. Let's just listen to this, and then we'll throw out some questions. So he says, the text is addressed to the spouses as real women and men. It reminds them of the ethos of spousal love, which goes back to the divine institution of marriage from the beginning. Corresponding to the truth of this institution is the exhortation, husbands, love your wives. Love them because of that special and unique bond whereby in marriage, a man and a woman become one flesh, which is much more than just sexual union. In this love, there is a fundamental affirmation of the woman as a person. This affirmation makes it possible for the female personality to develop fully and to be enriched. We take this all as just a duh, as a given. But there's no understanding of woman as person in the ancient world. Zero. Today's the feast of St. Agnes. Agnes is one of the early martyrs of the church. The Roman Empire particularly hated Christian virgins because it understood that the role of a woman in the Roman Empire was very simple. It was to provide children, period. Especially soldiers to defend the empire. And so when all of a sudden these women come across, the novelty of the fact that I am a person, first of all, a person. Second of all, I'm someone with dignity. And I don't have dignity because of what I can do for the state. I don't have dignity because I belong to a man. I just have dignity because I'm created in the image and likeness of God. And I have dignity because God, for me, became flesh and went to the cross. And for me, he's offering abundant life, namely his own life in heaven. That changed everything in the Roman Empire. That's why women flocked to the church, because they weren't forced to expose their children. They weren't subject to their husbands having multiple mistresses. They were treated, for real, as equal to men. Not the same, as equal. And so the church grew in leaps and bounds very early on because women ran to it. It was a refuge for them. That's not at all the picture that we hear, unfortunately, oftentimes when we go to university. But that's the reality if we look at the study. So we hear all this, you know, like, here's the affirmation of the woman as a person. We go, blah, blah, blah, how boring. No, anything but boring. Nothing in the world was being said like this at the time. This is precisely the way Christ acts as the bridegroom of the church. He desires that she be in splendor without spot or wrinkle. One can say that this fully captures the whole style of Christ in dealing with women. Husbands should make their own the elements of this style in regard to their wives. Analogously, all men should do the same in regard to women in every situation. In this way, both men and women bring about the sincere gift of self. The author of the letter to the Ephesians sees no contradiction between an exhortation formulated in this way and the words, "Wives, be subject to your husbands as to the Lord, for the husband is the head of his wife." The author knows that this way of speaking, so profoundly rooted in the customs and religious tradition of the time, is to be understood and carried out in a new way, and here's the key, as a mutual subjection out of reverence for Christ. In other words, the task in marriage is you try to outdo each other in laying down your lives for each other. You're all competitive. You use it for good. I got one goal when I wake up today, the man should say to himself. I'm going to outdo you in showing love. Top that, honey. And the wife should have one goal when she wakes up. I'm going to outdo you in showing love. And if we would do that, our relationships would be out of this world. This is especially true because the husband is called head of the wife as Christ is the head of the church. He is so in order to give himself up for her. And giving himself up for her means giving up even his own life. However, whereas in the relationship between Christ and the church, the subjection is only on the part of the church, in the relationship between husband and wife, the subjection is not one-sided but mutual. In relation to the old, this is evidently something new. It is an innovation of the gospel. We find various passages in which the apostolic writings express this innovation, even though they also communicate what is old, what is rooted in the religious tradition of Israel, in its way of understanding and explaining the sacred texts.

0: For example, the second chapter of the book of Genesis. The apostolic letters are addressed to people living in an environment marked by that same traditional way of thinking and acting. The innovation of Christ is a fact. It constitutes the unambiguous content of the evangelical message and is the result of the redemption. However, the awareness that in marriage there is mutual subjection of the spouses out of reverence for Christ, and not just that of the wife to the husband, must gradually establish itself in hearts, consciences, behavior, and customs. Clearly, his point there is that it has not. It's one thing to read the text or to hear God speak to us in it. It's another thing to actually begin to wear this. This is a call which from that time onward does not cease to challenge succeeding generations. It is a call which people have to accept ever anew. St. Paul not only wrote, "In Christ Jesus, there is no more man or woman," he also wrote, "There is no more slave or free man." Yet, how many generations were needed for such a principle to be realized in the history of humanity through the abolition of slavery? So the teaching was there, there's no more slavery. It took 1,800 years, and it still hasn't happened since there's 30 million slaves today in the world. But it's taken a long time for us to understand that slavery is a gross injustice to the human person. What is one to say of the many forms of slavery to which peoples and individuals are subjected, which have not yet disappeared from history? But the challenge presented by the ethos of the redemption is clear and definitive. All the reasons in favor of the subjection of woman to man in marriage must be understood in the sense of mutual subjection of both out of reverence for Christ. The measure of true spousal love finds its deepest source in Christ, who is the bridegroom of the church, his bride. So his point is, just as the teaching on slavery was given and it took a long time to really come to fruition, and we're still dealing with it, so the teaching on marriage has been given, but we still haven't really begun to touch it. We still have a long way to go, a deeper understanding of the scriptures. Here's some questions. I think they're on your table too. I got four for us to talk about and then one for us maybe to think about for my brothers. First, how do I react when I hear Ephesians 5 and why? It'd be a good question just to kick around. I would especially love to hear women's reaction to that. How do I react and why? Second, now that we've at least touched on some of the things that it says, what, if anything, has changed and why? Third and fourth, these are the tough ones and they're really worth thinking and praying about at home if we're married. What are some concrete ways a husband can demonstrate headship in imitation of Jesus? Emphasis on concrete. And then fourth, what are some concrete ways a wife can subordinate herself to her husband? Emphasis on concrete. And then lastly, for the brothers, I often get this myself as a priest, mindful that Jesus is not only the model of the bridegroom, he's also the model of the one priest. Whenever I watch The Passion of the Christ, the movie that Mel Gibson made, I kind of routinely see Jesus doing all these different things. So I'm watching the movie, it's almost as if the Lord hits the pause button. And you know how when you do in a play, sometimes we do it here when we do our Is That Man or Is It I, Lord? So you do the play and then you stop, all the characters freeze, and then one of the characters walks out on the stage and starts talking to the audience. Seen that? So I get this image oftentimes when I'm watching the movie of the Lord's being crowned with thorns and he hits the pause button and all the soldiers freeze, and then Jesus kind of just walks out on the stage and he's talking to you, brothers, and he says, "Do you see what I'm doing? Do you understand what I'm trying to teach you? Let me teach you," he says, "how to love." Or maybe he's getting scourged, and same thing, you know, freeze frame, and he walks out. "Do you see what they're doing to me? Do you see how I am laying down my life for my bride? Who's beating me? My bride is beating me." And then we just get into a dialogue with him. "Lord, what are you trying to teach me?" Or carrying the cross, or whatever it might be. It's worth maybe at some point, maybe when Lent comes and we decide to watch The Passion, watch it, but watch it with the intention of, "Jesus, teach me as I watch you, the bridegroom, laying down his life for his bride. Teach me how to be a husband. Teach me how to exercise headship like you." And then we'll find something similar we can suggest to our sisters as we go on, especially in that week four. Okay?
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1: Hello, brothers and sisters. This is Jim and Joy Pinto for Marriage and God's Plan. Our marriages should be marriages that are filled with hope, and we should speak hope to one another. I know the plans I have for you, says the Lord. They're plans for good and not for evil, plans to give you a future that is full of hope. Our God is a God of hope, a God who in Jesus Christ shed his blood to bring us into the hope of everlasting life. Marriage and family is to reflect the hope and the faith of God himself. And so we need to speak words of hope. We need to speak a promising future for our marriage and to our children.
2: And in hope, one of the way we flesh that out is we are committed, that we are going to stand by you. You may have a child, you may be in a marriage that isn't a great marriage. You may have children who are left the church, they're fallen away. But we as parents have to be people full of hope, believing that they will come back, praying and hoping and having faith. Even though they're living in direct opposite, we have to believe in great hope and in commitment that no matter what, God's plans and his purposes will come to pass.
1: Faith is the assurance of things hoped for, the conviction of things not seen. The scriptures teach us that God can take every evil and turn it into good. He can take the curse and turn it into a blessing. He can take death and turn it into life. Let us have hope. Let us be assured that God's plan for us is a beautiful plan, a plan for good and not for evil. Thank you. God bless you, and God bless all of your loved ones.
3: The Ascension wasn't a supernatural rocket launch. It was a liturgical event. It was the feast day when Jesus, our high priest, entered the heavenly sanctuary before us so that we could offer sacrifice in his temple. Where is that temple today, and what's our sacrifice? Find out next on Breaking the Bread. By his death, resurrection, and ascension, Jesus has gone ahead to prepare a place for us in his Father's house. His Father's house is no longer a temple made by human hands. It's the spiritual house of the church, built on the living cornerstone of Christ's resurrected body. As St. Peter interprets the scriptures, Jesus is the stone destined to be rejected by men, the builders, but made the precious cornerstone of God's temple on earth and in heaven. Each of us is called to be a living stone in that temple. In this building of the Spirit, we are to be holy priests offering up spiritual sacrifices, all of our prayers, our works, our intentions to the living God. This is our lofty calling as Christians. This is why Christ led us out of the darkness of sin and death, just as Moses led Israel from bondage in Egypt. God's covenant with Israel made them a royal and priestly people who were to announce his praises. By our faith in Christ's new covenant, we have been made heirs of this chosen race, called to glorify the Father in the temple of our bodies. In this week's first reading, we see the spiritual house of the church being built up, as the apostles consecrate 7 deacons so that they can devote themselves more fully to the ministry of the word. The word of the Lord is upright and all his works trustworthy, as we sing in our responsorial psalm, so we can trust Jesus, the living word, when he tells us never to be troubled, but to believe that his word and works come from the Father. His word continues its work in the world through the church. In our Easter readings, we see its beginnings in Jerusalem. It is destined to spread with power and influence and to become the imperishable seed by which every heart is born anew. This is Scott Hahn for Breaking the Bread.
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1: Today, we celebrate the Feast of St. Joseph, the beloved spouse of the Blessed Virgin Mary, earthly father of Jesus, and patron of the Universal Church.
2: This is a Did You Know moment with Sandra McDevitt. Did you know St. Joseph was visited by an angel four times? We celebrate the Feast of St. Joseph, whom St. Matthew calls a just man, on March 19th. This just man was given the responsibility for the care and safety of the Holy Family. An angel was sent in four dreams with instructions or warnings of danger. The first time was when St. Joseph was contemplating putting aside Mary, who was with child. He was told not to be afraid, but take her as his wife. The second dream, St. Joseph was told to take his family and flee to Egypt because Herod was seeking the child's life. The third dream instructed St. Joseph to return to his home as Herod was dead. The last dream, the angel warned him not to go to Judea because it was not safe, but to Galilee. Joseph was obedient in all things. I'm Sandra McDevitt, 3WTN Radio.
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6: 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It isn't always an easy thing to do, but it is an important part of our Christian lives.
7: Hi, my name is Father Mike Schmitz, and you're listening to The Bible in a Year, where we encounter God's voice and live life through the lens of Scripture. Using the Great Adventure Bible timeline, we'll read all the way from Genesis to Revelation, discovering how the story of salvation unfolds and how we fit into that story today. The Great Adventure Bible timeline was developed by Jeff Cavins and is provided by Ascension, who produced and funded this program. It is day 122. Gosh, well done, you guys. So good. We're reading from 2 Samuel chapter 3, 1 Chronicles chapter 3 and 4, two chapters of names. It's going to be great. You're going to love it, I tell you. And we're also going to be praying Psalm 25. Second book of Samuel chapter 3. Abner defects to David. There was a long war between the house of Saul and the house of David, and David grew stronger and stronger, while the house of Saul became weaker and weaker. And sons were born to David at Hebron. His firstborn was Amnon of Ahinoam of Jezreel, and his second, Chileab of Abigail, the widow of Nabal of Carmel, and the third, Absalom, the son of Maacah, the daughter of Talmai, king of Geshur, and the fourth, Adonijah, the son of Haggith, and the fifth, Shephatiah, the son of Abital, and the sixth, Ethriam of Eglah, David's wife. These were born to David in Hebron. While there was a war between the house of Saul and the house of David, Abner was making himself strong in the house of Saul. Now, Saul had a concubine, whose name was Rizpah, the daughter of Aiah. And Ishbosheth said to Abner, "Why have you gone into my father's concubine?" Then Abner was very angry over the words of Ishbosheth and said, "Am I a dog's head of Judah? This day I keep showing loyalty to the house of Saul, your father, to his brothers and to his friends, and have not given you into the hand of David. And yet you charge me today with a fault concerning a woman. God do so to Abner and more also if I do not accomplish for David what the Lord has sworn to him, to transfer the

kingdom from the house of Saul and set up the throne of David over Israel and over Judah from Dan to Beersheba. And Ishbosheth could not answer Abner another word because he feared him. And Abner sent messengers to David at Hebron, saying, To whom does the land belong? Make your covenant with me, and behold, my hand shall be with you to bring over all Israel to you. And he said, Good, I will make a covenant with you. But one thing I require of you, that is, you shall not see my face, unless you first bring Michal, Saul's daughter, when you come to see my face. Then David sent messengers to Ishbosheth, Saul's son, saying, Give me my wife Michal, whom I betrothed at the price of 100 foreskins of the Philistines. And Ishbosheth sent and took her from her husband Paltiel, the son of Laish. But her husband went with her, weeping after her all the way to Bahurim. Then Abner said to him, Go, return. And he returned. And Abner conferred with the elders of Israel, saying, For some time past you have been seeking David as king over you. Now then, bring it about. For the Lord has promised David, saying, By the hand of my servant David I will save my people Israel from the hand of the Philistines and from the hand of all their enemies. Abner also spoke to Benjamin. And then Abner went to tell David at Hebron all that Israel and the whole house of Benjamin thought good to do. When Abner came with 20 men to David at Hebron, David made a feast for Abner and the men who were with him. And Abner said to David, I will arise and go, and will gather all Israel to my lord the king, that they may make a covenant with you, and that you may reign over all that your heart desires. So David sent Abner away, and he went in peace. Abner is killed by Joab. Just then, the servants of David arrived with Joab from a raid, bringing much spoil with them. But Abner was not with David at Hebron, for he had sent him away, and he had gone in peace. When Joab and all the army that was with him came, it was told Joab, Abner, the son of Ner, came to the king, and he has let him go, and he has gone in peace. Then Joab went to the king and said, What have you done? Behold, Abner came to you. Why is it that you sent him away so that he is gone? You know that Abner, the son of Ner, came to deceive you and to know your going out and your coming in and to know all that you are doing. When Joab came out from David's presence, he sent messengers after Abner, and they brought him back from the cistern of Sirah, but David did not know about it. And when Abner returned to Hebron, Joab took him aside into the midst of the gate to speak with him privately, and there he struck him in the belly so that he died, for the blood of Asahel his brother. Afterward, when David heard of it, he said, I and my kingdom are forever guiltless before the Lord for the blood of Abner the son of Ner. May it fall upon the head of Joab and upon all his father's house. And may the house of Joab never be without one who has a discharge, or who is leprous, or who holds a spindle, or who is slain by the sword, or who lacks bread. So Joab and Abishai his brother slew Abner, because he had killed their brother Asahel in the battle at Gibeon. Then David said to Joab and to all the people who were with him, Tear your clothes and put on sackcloth and mourn before Abner. And David followed the bier. They buried Abner at Hebron. And the king lifted up his voice and wept at the grave of Abner, and all the people wept. And the king lamented for Abner, saying, Should Abner die as a fool dies? Your hands were not bound, your feet were not fettered. As one falls before the wicked, you have fallen. And all the people wept again over him. Then all the people came to persuade David to eat bread while it was yet day. But David swore, saying, God do so to me, and more also, if I taste bread or anything else till the sun goes down. And all the people took notice of it, and it pleased them, as everything that the king did pleased all the people. So all the people and all Israel understood that day that it had not been the king's will to slay Abner, the son of Ner. And the king said to his servants, Do you not know that a prince and a great man has fallen this day in Israel? And I am this day weak, though anointed king. These men, the sons of Zeruiah, are too hard for me. The Lord repay the evildoer according to his wickedness. The first book of Chronicles, chapter 3. Descendants of David and Solomon. These are the sons of David that were born to him in Hebron. The firstborn, Abnon, by Ahinoam the Jezreelitess. The second, Daniel, by Abigail the Carmelitess. The third, Absalom, whose mother was Maacah, the daughter of Talmai, king of Geshur. The fourth, Adonijah, whose mother was Haggith. The fifth, Shephatiah, by Abital. The sixth, Ethriam, by his wife Eglah. Six were born to him in Hebron, where he reigned for 7 years and 6 months.
and he reigned 33 years.

years in Jerusalem. These were born to him in Jerusalem: Shimeah, Shabab, Nathan, and Solomon. 4 by Bathshua, the daughter of Amiel. Then Ibhar, Elishama, Eliphelet, Nogah, Nepheg, Japhia, Elishama, Eliada, and Eliphelet. 9. All these were David's sons, besides the sons of the concubines, and Tamar was their sister. The descendants of Solomon: Rehoboam, Abijah his son, Asa his son, Jehoshaphat his son, Joram his son, Ahaziah his son, Joash his son, Amaziah his son, Azariah his son, Jotham his son, Ahaz his son, Hezekiah his son, Manasseh his son, Amnon his son, Josiah his son. The sons of Josiah: Johanan, the firstborn; the second, Jehoiakim; the third, Zedekiah; the fourth, Shallum. The descendants of Jehoiakim: Jeconiah his son, Zedekiah his son, and the sons of Jeconiah, the captive: Shealtiel his son, Malkiram, Pedaiah, Shenazar, Jechamiah, Hoshama, and Nebadiah. And the sons of Pedaiah: Zerubbabel and Shemiah. And the sons of Zerubbabel: Meshulam and Hananiah. And Shelomith was their sister, and Hashubah, Ochel, Berechiah, Hasadiah, and Jeshub Hesed. 5. The sons of Hananiah: Pelatiah and Jeshiah his son, Rephaiah his son, Arnon his son, Obadiah his son, Jeconiah. The sons of Shechaniah: Shemaiah. And the sons of Shemaiah: Hattush, Igal, Bariah, Neariah, and Shaphat. 6. The sons of Neariah: Eliochanai, Hizkiyaj, and Azrikam. 3. The sons of Elionai: Hodaviah, Eliashib, Pelaiah, Akub, Johanan, Deliah, and Anani. 7. Chapter 4. Descendants of Judah. The sons of Judah: Perez, Hezron, Carmi, Hur, and Shobal. Reiah, the son of Shobal, was the father of Jahath, and Jahath was the father of Ahumai and Lahad. These were the families of the Zorathites. These were the sons of Etam: Jezreel, Ishma, and Idbash. And the name of their sister was Hezalel Poni. And Penuel was the father of Gidor, and Ezer the father of Husha. These were the sons of Hur, the firstborn of Ephrathah, the father of Bethlehem. Ashhur, the father of Tekoa, had 2 wives, Hela and Naara. Naara bore him Ahuzam, Hefer, Temeni, and Ha'a Hashtari. These were the sons of Naara. The sons of Hela: Zereth, Izhar, and Ithnan. Kaz was the father of Anub, Zobabah, and the families of Arhahel, the son of Harum. Jabez was more honorable than his brothers, and his mother called his name Jabez, saying, "Because I bore him in pain." Jabez called on the God of Israel, saying, "Oh, that you would bless me and enlarge my border, and that your hand might be with me, and that you would keep me from harm so that it might not hurt me." And God granted what he asked. Chelub, the brother of Shuha, was the father of Mehir, who was the father of Eshton. Eshton was the father of Bet Rapha, Pasiah, and Tehina, the father of Irnahash. These are the men of Rekah. The sons of Kenaz: Othniel and Sariah. The sons of Othniel: Hathath and Meonathai. Meonathai was the father of Ophrah, and Sariah was the father of Joab, the father of Geharashim, so called because they were craftsmen. The sons of Caleb, the son of Jephunneh: Iru, Elah, and Naam. And the sons of Elah: Kenaz. The sons of Jehalel: Ziph, Ziphah, Tiriah, and Asarel. The sons of Ezra: Jether, Mered, Epher, and Jalon. These are the sons of Bithiah, the daughter of Pharaoh, whom Mered married. And she conceived and bore Miriam, Shammai, and Ishba, the father of Eshtemoah. And his Jewish wife bore Jered, the father of Gedor, Heber, the father of Soko, Jekuthiel, the father of Zanoah. The sons of the wife of Hodiah, the sister of Nahum, were the fathers of Kaila, the Garmite, and Eshtemoah, the Maacathite.
The sun

of Shimon, Amnon, Renah, Ben-Hanan, and Tilon. The sons of Ishi, Zoheth, and Ben-Zoheth. The sons of Shelah, the son of Judah, the father of Lakah, La'ada, the father of Marashah, and the families of the house of linen workers at Bet-Ashbiah, and Jokim, and the men of Kozabah, and Joash, and Seraph, who ruled in Moab, and returned to Lechem. Now the records are ancient. These were the potters and inhabitants of Netaim and Gederah. They dwelt there with the king for his work. Descendants of Simeon. The sons of Simeon, Nemuel, Jamin, Jarib, Zerah, Shaul. Shalum was his son, Mibsam his son, Mishma his son. The sons of Mishma, Hamuel his son, Zakur his son, Shemiah his son. Shemiah had 16 sons and 6 daughters, but his brothers did not have many children, nor did all their family multiply like the men of Judah. They dwelt in Beersheba, Moladah, Hazar Shual, Bilha, Ezem, Tolad, Bethuel, Horma, Zikleg, Beth Markaboth, Hazar Susim, Beth Biri, and Sha'ar Arem. These were the cities until David reigned, and their villages were Etam, Ain, Rimon, Tochen, and Ashan, 5 cities, along with all their villages which were round about these cities as far as Baal. These were their settlements, and they kept a genealogical record. Meshobab, Jemlek, Josha, the son of Amaziah, Joel, Jehu, the son of Joshibah, son of Zariah, son of Asiel, Elioenai, Jaakobah, Jeshohiah, Asaiah, Adiel, Jesimimiel, Behaniah, Zisa, the son of Shifi, son of Alon, son of Jediah, son of Shimri, son of Shemaiah. These mentioned by name were princes in their families, and their fathers' houses increased greatly. They journeyed to the entrance of Gedor, to the east side of the valley, to seek pasture for their flocks, where they found rich, good pasture. And the land was very broad, quiet, and peaceful, for the former inhabitants there belonged to Ham. These, registered by name, came in the days of Hezekiah, king of Judah, and destroyed their tents and the Me'unim who were found there, and exterminated them to this day, and settled in their place, because there was pasture there for their flocks. And some of them, 500 men of the Simeonites, went to Mount Seir, having as their leaders Pelatiah, Neariah, Rephaiah, and Usael, the sons of Ishi. And they destroyed the remnant of the Amalekites that had escaped, and they have dwelt there to this day. Psalm 25. Prayer for guidance and for deliverance. A Psalm of David. To you, O Lord, I lift up my soul. O my God, in you I trust. Let me not be put to shame. Let not my enemies exult over me. Yes, let none that wait for you be put to shame. Let them be ashamed who are wantonly treacherous. Make me to know your ways, O Lord. Teach me your paths. Lead me in your truth and teach me, for you are the God of my salvation. For you I wait all the day long. Be mindful of your compassion, O Lord, and of your merciful love, for they have been from of old. Remember not the sins of my youth, or my transgressions. According to your mercy, remember me for your goodness' sake, O Lord. Good and upright is the Lord, therefore he instructs sinners in the way. He leads the humble in what is right. He teaches the humble his way. All the paths of the Lord are mercy and faithfulness for those who keep his covenant and his testimonies. For your name's sake, O Lord, pardon my guilt, for it is great. Who is the man that fears the Lord? Him will he instruct in the way that he should choose. He himself shall abide in prosperity, and his children shall possess the land. The friendship of the Lord is for those who fear him, and he makes known to them his covenant. My eyes are ever toward the Lord, for he will pluck my feet out of the net. Turn to me, and be gracious to me, for I am lonely and afflicted. Relieve the troubles of my heart, and bring me out of my distresses. Consider my affliction and my trouble, and forgive all my sins. Consider how many are my foes, and with what violent hatred they hate me. O guard my life and deliver me. Let me not be put to shame, for I take refuge in you. May integrity and uprightness preserve me, for I wait for you. Redeem Israel, O God, out of all his troubles. Father in heaven, we give you praise and we thank you. We thank you for the difficulty

of these days. Honestly, God, it is difficult to get through these names. And we just have to admit that, yes, they mean something. Yes, they're powerful, they're meaningful, and they're difficult. And that is worth noting. It's worth noting that, oh gosh, Lord, thank you. Thank you for your word that is rooted in history and rooted in reality, rooted in people's actual stories. And so all of these names is a marker, is all these names is a person, all these names is an untold story. So many of the names we have here, Lord, are names of people that we don't know much about other than their name and other than the fact that they were critical to you, they were loved by you, they were known by you, and they were part of your story to redeem the world. So in the difficulty, Lord, we ask that you please give us strength and give us patience so that we can hear the words we need to hear and we can become the people you want us to become. In Jesus' name we pray, amen. In the name of the Father, and of the Son, and of the Holy Spirit, amen. Oh, brother. Yeesh. Okay, so I don't know if they were difficult for you. We have a couple more chapters with this, and it's going to be fine. It's going to be fine, my friends. It's going to be fine. But not only we had First Chronicles with a bunch of names that are so good. In fact, I truly am saying this. It's not just I'm trying to psych myself up for this and getting in more into the names, but it is a grace, a complete grace, to be able to hear. Here are the stories of the people that are going to factor in to the rest of the story. For example, we have the descendants of David and of Solomon. Now, you might not know all of the stories of all these people, but Solomon has a number, or David has a number of sons, obviously. We talked about Amnon and how this crossover, again, happy God incident, right? The crossover between 2 Samuel chapter 3 and 1 Chronicles chapter 3, because the list of David's children is in 2 Samuel chapter 3 and in 1 Chronicles chapter 3. It is so good, because if you struggled with some of those names like Amnon and, you know, Ahinoam and Abigail and Daniel and Absalom and Talmai, all of them, these people, these sons of David and one daughter, they're going to talk about Tamar, are going to be very, very important as the story in 2 Samuel continues to unfold. And then when we get to Solomon, the story of Kings is going to be unfolding. And that's so, so good. And Rehoboam and all those other names. So they might not mean a ton to you right now, but they mean a ton in the larger scheme of things. In fact, not only are we going to follow this whole line of David and Solomon and Rehoboam and all the rest of them when it comes to the book of Kings, we're also going to find their stories of these guys, the stories of these kings, is not necessarily the story of a lot of really, really great kings. And so we're just praise God for the ability to hear their stories, hear their names more than once. But when it comes back to 2 Samuel, just one quick note on 2 Samuel chapter 3. What do we have? We have this story, this tragic story, really, of how David recognizes that he can enter into an agreement of sorts with Abner. Now, Abner was accused by Ishbosheth, right, Saul's son, for taking one of Saul's concubines as his own. I've read some commentaries, and they've indicated that there's not necessarily any reason why Abner, who seems like a pretty upstanding guy, he seems like a pretty solid individual, any reason why that would be the truth, but because Ishbosheth would see Abner as a threat that he would have to make up some kind of accusation against him. Now, that may be the case, might not be the case. Either way, what it led to is Abner then going to David and saying, basically, hey, let's make peace. I'll be willing to fight for you and make sure that you are the king over all of Israel. David says, that sounds great. Let's him go in peace. And what happens? Remember, we talked about this yesterday. Violence begets violence. And so Joab finds out that Abner was just there. Remember, from the day before, from the chapter before, remember there's three brothers, Abishai, Asahel, and Joab. And Abner had killed Asahel. Now, he had killed Asahel in self-defense. He killed him in battle. It was straightforward, kind of a real thing here. There shouldn't be any desire for revenge. And yet Joab gives into his desire for revenge, and he kills Abner, this highly decorated general, this person that many, many people in all of Israel would have known him. He would have been a very, very prominent figure and a respected figure. Now, what's it look like? It looks like David had invited Abner to his home, and then he called him back, and then Joab kills him. So what David does is genius, and is just shows again David's character. It's genius because it unites all the people. And it shows David's character because it's the right thing to do. Where David publicly mourns the death of his enemy. David publicly mourns the death of Abner. And he actually even instructs the murderer, Joab himself, and Abishai, his brother. He instructs

them both to wear sackcloth and to tear their garments. Everyone, he says, we're all going to do this, including the guys who murdered Abner. And all the people saw this and they recognized, yeah, David, he's a good leader. He's a good leader because he has this character and he's wise. And there's something so good about this. As I said, it pleased all the people and everything that David had done. It pleased the people because David, again, he showed his the depth of who he is, the kind of leader he was, and the kind of human he was. And that's just such a gift to be able to mourn for one's enemies. Because it would have been wiser for David to have made that enemy a friend, and that's what he wanted to do in the first place. Anyways, for us, the same kind of thing is true. It is often more beneficial. We're called to let those enemies become friends, not because we need to trust people who aren't trustworthy, but because to have an open door to people who might be able to come back home, might be able to be reconciled, might be able to be forgiven. And to do that, we need wisdom, right? Because we don't want to be taken for a fool. We can't trust people who aren't trustworthy. And yet Abner here seemed like a trustworthy person. So there are people in our lives who in my life, that have hurt. And so I need to be careful. I can't just trust them because they hurt people around them. They hurt me. So I can't just trust them. But there are others that maybe have hurt me, but I can grow in trust again. And the cycle of violence can maybe end with me in my heart. So we pray for each other so that that cycle of violence ends in our hearts and that forgiveness can be offered from our hearts and reconciliation can be offered from our hearts. So we need to pray. We need God's grace to do that. So I'm praying for you. Please pray for me. My name is Father Mike. I cannot wait to see you tomorrow. God bless.

0: That was day 122 of Bible in a Year with Father Mike Schmitz. And now I'd like to share audio from an episode of Ask Father Josh on the Ascension Presents YouTube channel. This time he's answering the question, is the reward of obedience worth the sacrifice?
1: I think that the word that is like resounding most in my mind right now is motivation. I just want to invite you to reflect on this. What has been your real motivation for avoiding a sinful lifestyle up to this point in your walk toward eternity? Just really want to encourage you to reflect on that. What is my motivation? If your response to my question is not love of God, then you will never be satisfied. It seems to me that you're being invited by Jesus right now to fall in love with God. Like really fall in love. When we are in love, we do crazy things. When we're in love, we make sacrifices. My dad was, sick recently. Thank y'all for your prayers for him. My mother loves my father so much. And my mother has been sick for many years, but it was so amazing for me to see how, even though she was in pain herself, even though she has been suffering for so long, for so many years, when she saw my father's illness, when she saw my dad not doing well, my mother stayed up all night. She sat in a chair in the hospital for 3 days. She did not sleep in a bed for 3 days, and she's not healthy. My mama is a suffering soul, but she did it for love of him. She sacrificed. She put up with pain for the love of her life. And she's not young. My dad's not young. And he does this for her daily as well. My dad has been taking care of my mother for years. And he does it because he loves her. Right? The things that we do when we love, fall in love, stay in love, and love will decide everything. Love decides what time you get up in the morning. Love decides what time you go to bed at night. Love decides what breaks your heart. Love decides what gives you joy. Love dictates every single choice you make in your walk toward eternity. Love is the reason why Mother Teresa of Calcutta left her home when she was 18 years old and never saw her family again, because she fell in love with Jesus and she went on a road trip with Jesus that brought her all over the world. It was a love affair that brought her literally all over the world to dwell with the poorest of the poor and to bring about healing and renewal and restoration in the church. It was a sacrifice that she made, but she made it to be with the love of her life. Where the love of her life was is where she wanted to be. Was it hard? Yeah. Was it difficult? Yeah, but she did it because she was in love. Like, I've chosen to live a life of celibacy because I'm in love with God. Celibacy is not fun necessarily. It's a sacrifice that I freely choose, though, for the love of my God and the love of my bride, the church. When we are in love, we do things that are sacrificial. And I don't wish that I was out there sleeping around or being promiscuous or experiencing the pleasure of the marital act. Like, I'm in love. And so

0: I'm content. And again, the ache for the sacrifices that we make are still there, but love is sufficient. Love is enough. Love is the motivation. Love is why we do what we do. We don't avoid sin because we're worried about like a bunch of rules or not being able to check off the boxes. We avoid sin because we've come to know the one who our hearts were created for, and a lover never wants to hurt the beloved, right? If you're married, don't not cheat on your spouse because you're not supposed to cheat on your spouse. You don't cheat on your spouse because you love your spouse. Because you love your spouse. And you don't ever want to hurt your spouse. Right? Love is why you remain faithful. Love is why you endure in suffering and in hardship. Love, not a bunch of rules or checkboxes. If you notice that you're drawn to the story of the prodigal son, then I would encourage you to maybe lean into the older brother in that story and pay attention to who and what the older brother loved. Did he know how much the father loved him? Or did he think that he had to earn the father's love? Do you know how much our father loves you? If you don't, then I really want to encourage you to like lean into your relationship with the Father in prayer so you can perceive it. So you can perceive it.
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3: All day today, we celebrate the feast of Saint Athanasius, the father of Orthodoxy and doctor of the Church.
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4: 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It was said of him, Athanasius contra mundum, Athanasius against the world, but for Christ. He died in 373.
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7: Hello, friends. This is Father Pablo. You know, there was a man named Augustine. He was a holy terror, let me tell you. There was not a vice he wasn't into. He was only 17 when he made a girl pregnant and laughed when she wanted to marry him. All this while, his mother, whose name was Monica, prayed and prayed for her son, Augustine. 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And he said one day, feeling bad about the 29 years he had wasted wandering around from vice to vice, he said to God, O beauty uncreated, late have I known thee. Now that I know thee, I shall love thee.
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1: 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The catechism used is the Ascension edition of the catechism, which includes the Foundations of Faith approach. You can follow along in any recent version of the Catechism of the Catholic Church. A reading plan and all Catechism in a Year episodes can be found at ascensionpress.com/CIY or on the Ascension app. To recap where we are in the Catechism, we're discussing the part of the Creed that says, I believe in the Holy Catholic Church. Within that section, we'll start a new paragraph today exploring Christ's faithful, the people of God, in the hierarchy, laity, and consecrated life.

Hi, my name is Father Mike Schmitz, and you're listening to the Catechism in a Year, where we encounter God's plan of sheer goodness for us, revealed in Scripture, and passed down through the tradition of the Catholic faith. The Catechism in a Year is provided by Ascension, who produced and funded this program. In 365 days, we'll read through the Catechism of the Catholic Church, discovering our identity in God's family as we journey together toward our heavenly home. This is day 122. We're reading paragraphs 871 to 879. We're talking about Christ's faithful. So remember, as we're talking about the church, there's what makes up the church, what makes up the body of Christ. Well, there's a structure there, and there's certain roles within the church. Now, we're going to talk about those for the next few days. But here, the paragraph four, it's called, we're looking at Christ's faithful, hierarchy, laity, and consecrated life. So kind of these three elements or three aspects, the hierarchy, the laity, and the consecrated life. Those are the first basically three paragraphs here, 871 to 873. And then we'll look at this, the hierarchical constitution of the church, asking the question, why the ecclesial ministry? So ecclesial meaning church, right? Why is there ministry in the church? Why is it like this? Hierarchy simply meaning, the etymology of hierarchy is sacred rule or sacred ruler. And so it simply means here's the order, right? Here is the thing that gets structure. And not only any kind of structure, but sacred structure, or the structure that comes from the Lord God himself. Because we're going to look at this in paragraph 874 and 875, is that Jesus essentially sets up a structure when he calls those 12 to himself. You know, he sent out the 72, sent out the 12, he had the three. Like, Jesus had a certain structure among his followers. And not only that, but you also have the Old Testament, where that definitely has a very clear structure when it comes to the hierarchy, essentially, of the Jewish people, or at least the rulers of the Jewish people, the leaders of the Jewish people. Now, I say rulers and I say leaders, and that's true, but we have to understand, what's the character of this rule? What's the character of these leaders? In paragraphs 876, 877, and 878, highlight just briefly the character of these kinds of rules or rulers or leaders. The first is character as service. Now, that's, we have to highlight this and emphasize this for all Christians, but in particular, those who have a certain ecclesial ministry has a character of service. That since Jesus became a slave for all those who serve in the church, all those who, you know, quote unquote, rule in the church or lead in the church, do that as a servant, do it as a slave in imitation, essentially, of the Lord God who took the form of a slave for us. Secondly, so not only character as service, also a collegial character. And a collegial would refer to, here are the bishops who don't operate on their own. They operate in union with each other, a college, right? College of bishops, and in union with the Pope. Same thing is true when it comes to the priests. Priests don't act on their own. There's this collegialness, collegiality among the what's called the presbyterate, like the priesthood, united to the episcopate, that is the bishops. So some of these words are going to be fun. We're going to get into them deeper. So a character of service, character of collegiality, and thirdly, a personal character. So God always, when he calls, he doesn't call, hey, y'all, he calls you. He says, you come follow me. And so, yes, there's a collegial character. There's a group, you know, there's a community of some sort, but there's also that individuality. There's a personal character to Christ's call. That's reality when it comes to his call of all the Christian faithful, the reality of the call of the hierarchy, those in the hierarchy, and also the reality of the call of those consecrated people. So we're looking at that today. And so just to open our hearts, we just turn to the Lord Jesus now, call upon his name, Jesus Christ. Bring us to your Father. You make access to your Father real. You make access to your Father possible. We ask that you please bring us, bring our hearts, bring our minds, bring our lives, bring our bodies, bring our whole entire selves to your Father, into our Father. By the power of the Holy Spirit, Lord God, please accept us, receive us, and let us let you love us. Pour out your Spirit upon us so that we can be more and more like you, Jesus. We make this prayer in your name, Lord Jesus, to the glory of the Father, in the power of the Holy Spirit. Amen. In the name of the Father, and of the Son, and of the Holy Spirit. Amen. As I said, it is day 122. We're reading paragraphs 871 to 879. Paragraph 4. Christ's faithful. Hierarchy, laity, consecrated life. The Christian faithful are those who, inasmuch as they have been incorporated into Christ,

Christ through baptism, have been constituted as the people of God. For this reason, since they have become sharers in Christ's priestly, prophetic, and royal office in their own manner, they are called to exercise the mission which God has entrusted to the church to fulfill in the world in accord with the condition proper to each one. In virtue of the rebirth in Christ, there exists among all the Christian faithful a true equality with regard to dignity and the activity whereby all cooperate in the building up of the body of Christ in accord with each one's own condition and function. The very differences which the Lord has willed to put between the members of his body serve its unity and mission. For in the church, there is diversity of ministry, but unity of mission. To the apostles and their successors, Christ has entrusted the office of teaching, sanctifying, and governing in his name and by his power. But the laity are made to share in the priestly, prophetical, and kingly office of Christ. They have, therefore, in the church and in the world, their own assignment in the mission of the whole people of God. Finally, from both groups, hierarchy and laity, there exist Christian faithful who are consecrated to God in their own special manner and serve the salvific mission of the church through the profession of the evangelical councils. The hierarchical constitution of the church. Why the ecclesial ministry? Christ is himself the source of ministry in the church. He instituted the church. He gave her authority and mission, orientation and goal. As Lumen Gentium states, in order to shepherd the people of God and to increase its numbers without cease, Christ the Lord set up in his church a variety of offices which aim at the good of the whole body. The holders of office, who are invested with a sacred power, are in fact dedicated to promoting the interests of their brethren, so that all who belong to the people of God may attain to salvation. In his letter to the Romans, St. Paul asks, how are they to believe in him of whom they have never heard? And how are they to hear without a preacher? And how can men preach unless they are sent? No one, no individual, and no community can proclaim the gospel to himself. As St. Paul says, faith comes from what is heard. No one can give himself the mandate and the mission to proclaim the gospel. The one sent by the Lord does not speak and act on his own authority, but by virtue of Christ's authority. Not as a member of the community, but speaking to it in the name of Christ. No one can bestow grace on himself. It must be given and offered. This fact presupposes ministers of grace authorized and empowered by Christ. From him, bishops and priests receive the mission and faculty, the sacred power, to act in persona Christi Capitis. Deacons receive the strength to serve the people of God in the diaconia of liturgy, word, and charity, in communion with the bishop and his presbyterate. The ministry in which Christ's emissaries do and give by God's grace what they cannot do and give by their own powers is called a sacrament by the church's tradition. Indeed, the ministry of the church is conferred by a special sacrament. Intrinsically linked to the sacramental nature of ecclesial ministry is its character as service. Entirely dependent on Christ who gives mission and authority, ministers are truly slaves of Christ, in the image of him who freely took the form of a slave for us. Because the word and grace of which they are ministers are not their own, but are given to them by Christ for the sake of others, they must freely become the slaves of all. Likewise, it belongs to the sacramental nature of ecclesial ministry that it have a collegial character. In fact, from the beginning of his ministry, the Lord Jesus instituted the 12 as the seeds of the new Israel and the beginning of the sacred hierarchy. Chosen together, they were also sent out together, and their fraternal unity would be at the service of the fraternal communion of all the faithful. They would reflect and witness to the communion of the divine persons. For this reason, every bishop exercises his ministry from within the Episcopal College, in communion with the Bishop of Rome, the successor of St. Peter, and the head of the college. So also, priests exercise their ministry from within the presbyterium of the diocese, under the direction of their bishop. Finally, it belongs to the sacramental nature of ecclesial ministry that it have a personal character. Although Christ's ministers act in communion with one another, they also always act in a personal way. Each one is called personally. You follow me. In order to be a personal witness within the common mission, to bear personal responsibility before him who gives the mission, acting in his person and for other persons, saying, I baptize you in the name of the Father and of the Son and of the Holy Spirit, or I absolve you. Sacramental ministry in the church, then, is a service exercised in the name of Christ.
It has a personal character and

They've been incorporated in Christ through baptism, and they've been constituted as the people of God. For that reason, since they've become sharers in Christ's priestly, prophetic, and royal office in their own manner, they're called to exercise that mission, which God has entrusted to the church to fulfill in the world. So there's this sense right off the bat where here's the catechism that highlights the fact that, yes, the Christian faithful have been incorporated into the body of Christ. And when incorporated, they are anointed in some unique way, right? As Christ, as little Christitos, right? Little Christs, as Christians, with a priestly, prophetic, and royal role. So that's part of the identity of the Christian. Because of that, every Christian is then going to be called to exercise that mission somehow, in some way, according to the condition proper to each individual. So that's going to be just incredible to exercise this. Now going on, paragraph 872 also highlights, by virtue of the rebirth in Christ, there exists among all Christian faithful a true equality with regard to dignity and the activity whereby all cooperate in the building up of the body of Christ in accord with each one's own condition and function. So there's this reality that St. Paul says, right? In Christ, there's no Jew nor Greek, nor slave nor free, nor male nor female. There's this recognition that all are one in Christ. This dignity, this equality in the equality of dignity. That's what it is. No, it's not the same thing as equality in role, because there's still different roles. Like, for example, mothers and fathers in a family, they're equal in dignity, but they don't have the same role. I mean, they might do some of the same things, but in some ways, only a father can father and only a mother can mother. Now, they both can cook a supper. They both can take care of sick kids, but there's a way in which the character of this is accomplished in a different way. Now, going on, paragraph, I hope that analogy made sense. Paragraph 873 talks about this. Now, we highlighted in 871 and 872 the similarity or the unity, the equality. Paragraph 873 highlights now the very differences which the Lord has willed to put between the members of his body serve its unity and mission. There's a diversity of ministry, but a unity of mission. And that's just so incredible. To the apostles and their successors, Christ has entrusted a particular office of teaching, sanctifying, and governing in his name. But the paragraph goes on to say, but the laity are made to share in the priestly, prophetical, and kingly office of Christ. So there is, it goes on to say, I just want to read the whole thing again. They have, therefore, in the church and in the world, their own assignment in the mission of the whole people of God. So that's this reality that, yes, there is a hierarchy, there's a structure to the bishops and priests. There's this unique kind of role. But to all the Christian faithful who share, they share in the priestly, prophetical, and kingly office, they have their role in the church and in the world. And it's not, and I will not say this, I will not say those are lesser roles or greater roles. I would say they're different roles. Remember, as St. Paul's writing to the early church, this already existed in the early church. St. Paul said, you know, remember, the eye cannot say to the foot or the ear, or whatever part of the body, I don't need you. We all need each other. The whole body is constituted in such a way that we all need the rest of the body. We all need each other. So that's highlighting this. Now, moving on from there, paragraph 874 to 879 is asking the question, first, why the ecclesial ministry? Well, very clearly, in order to shepherd the people of God and to increase its number without cease, Christ the Lord set up in his church a variety of offices which aim at the good of the whole body. Why does the ecclesial ministry exist? Why does the hierarchy exist? To serve the whole body and to continue the mission of Jesus Christ. Why? I keep asking the questions, don't I? Sorry about that. Because in paragraph 875, St. Paul's letter to the Romans is quoted when he asks, how are they to believe in him of whom they've never heard? How are they to hear without a preacher? How can men preach unless they're sent? And the church highlights this, that no one, no individual, no community can proclaim the gospel to himself. And also, no one can send himself out into the world, but we have to be sent as emissaries of Jesus. And so the church exists in so many ways because no one can bestow grace upon himself. No one can bestow grace upon himself. It must be given and offered. That fact, as paragraph 875 says, that fact presupposes ministers of grace. Since no one can bestow grace upon themselves, there must be ministers of grace who have been authorized and empowered by Christ. And from Jesus, bishops and priests receive that mission and that faculty to go out and act, here's the fancy phrase, to act in persona Christi capitis, right? In the person of Christ, the head. And it's so remarkable. This sentence just, it jumped out to me. As we're reading paragraph 875, it says, the ministry in which Christ's emissaries do and give by God's grace what they cannot do and give by their own powers is called a sacrament in the church's tradition.

0: That again, the ministry in which Christ's emissaries, so the bishops, priests, deacons, the ministry in which Christ's emissaries do and give by God's grace what they cannot do and give by their own powers. And that is so remarkable. That's incredible. And it reminds me as a priest of the reality that later on, you know, in paragraph 878, the personal character of this hierarchy, the ecclesial ministry, this personal character is, I baptize you in the name of the Father, Son, and Holy Spirit. This is my body. This is my blood. I absolve you that because of God's grace through the sacrament of holy orders, which we'll talk about when we get to that second pillar, because of God's grace through the sacrament of holy orders, when I say that, I'm not speaking as Mike Schmitz. I'm speaking in the person of Jesus Christ, in persona Christi Capitis, in the person of Christ, the head. And that's that personal character where Jesus does something, God does something that I couldn't do on my own, which is, man, that's so humbling. And it's remarkable. And your priest, your bishop, that's the same way that they operate as well. What they give to us, what they give to you is something that they could not give on their own, no matter how good or wise or caring or loving they are, because of the sacrament of holy orders, because they've received what they couldn't merit, and they didn't give to themselves, but God, through the church, has given to them. They're able to offer by God's power what they could not offer on their own power. Now, last couple of things. We highlighted the fact that the sacramental nature, the deepest nature of this ecclesial ministry is its character as service. That Jesus, as he said, I did not come to be served, but to serve and give his life as a ransom for many. That's so all those bishops, priests, those who lead must lead as slaves. They must lead as servants. Secondly, they lead together. That's the collegial character, that no one acts on their own. We all act in communion with each other. This preserves unity, and it preserves, in many ways, it preserves the faith and has preserved the faith. At the same time, paragraph 878, there is that personal character that Jesus calls each individual one by one. And so any of those people listening to this who are maybe even discerning a call to religious life, a call to the priesthood, a call to the diaconate, I just invite you, keep praying about that, because the Lord does, he continues to call all of us, right, to belong to him and serve him as Christians. But he also calls some men to be priests and deacons. He also calls some women and some men to be consecrated religious. So keep that in mind. Last paragraph, 879, it's almost like a nugget in the middle of this whole section, because it just summarizes everything we've been reading for the first, you know, the previous four or five paragraphs, where it says, sacramental ministry in the church then is a service exercised in the name of Christ. Yeah, service. It has a personal character and a collegial form. This is evidenced by the bonds between the Episcopal College and its head, the successor of St. Peter, right? So all the bishops united with each other and with the Pope. And in relationship between the bishop's pastoral responsibility for his particular church, right? So the bishop is responsible for that church in that diocese, and the common solicitude, fun word, the common solicitude of the Episcopal College for the universal church. So your local bishop is responsible for his diocese. At the same time, that whole Episcopal College, right? The College of Bishops together are very conscientious about the need for the whole world to be sanctified, for the whole world to be made holy, for the whole world to come to know the great love of God in Jesus Christ. And that's why we have the catechism, because the bishops got together with the Holy Father, right? And there is this sense of, you know, the church needs this updated teaching. The people have changed, the teaching has not, but the teaching needs to be presented in a new way. And that's why we're here, because there have been leaders in the church who have served. And as in serving, they've called us to learn more. They've called us to grow deeper in knowledge, not only of the Lord God, but also of his church on earth. And that's what we're doing right now. So good job for doing that right now. We're trucking right along, you guys. Day 122, you made it to this day. You made it through this day. Congratulations. I am praying for you. Please pray for me. My name is Father Mike. I cannot wait to see you tomorrow. God bless.
1: 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And now we'd like to share audio from an episode of Ask Father Josh on the Ascension Presents YouTube channel. This time he's answering a question about whether Mary had free will.
2: One of the cool things about God is that God never imposes. God never imposes. Like, God knows what's best for us. And God proposes. God invites. But God never forces

0: any one of us. God never forces any of us to do it, anything, right? He only invites. So he gives us the free will to say yes or no. And so like whenever we think about our vocations, if I would have said no to the invitation to discern the priesthood, God would have still called me to be a saint. And God would have allowed me to be a saint through the state of life of marriage, or the state of life of like of being a consecrated celibate male in religious life, or being a consecrated single man, right? God, he gives us free will. As long as I am following the Ten Commandments, as long as I'm loving God and loving neighbor, God says, like, you're free. You're free to say yes to my invitation. You're free to say no. I'm not going to have a pity party if you say yes, or if you say no, right? To any, like, he just invites us. So Mary had that free will. She could have said no, certainly, but she wouldn't say no. Because Mary was totally in line and in love with God. Like, she was a woman of profound prayer. She was a woman of the interior life. She abided in relationship with God. She was experiencing, like St. Thomas Aquinas talks about, or Gary Gulagrange talks about, the purgative and the illuminative and the unitive stage of the spiritual life. Mary, at 14 years old, was already abiding in the unitive stage of the spiritual life. Yes, she was without sin, but, you know, so was Eve and so was Adam. They were all without sin, but they chose to sin. So she could have sinned in her walk toward eternity in a number of different ways, but she chose not to. She was totally in line with the will of God because she was totally focused on God. Everything she thought and felt and did was walking toward her relationship with God. And because she was so in love with God, like any bride, she couldn't wait. She couldn't wait to be espoused to the Spirit of God, to the Holy Spirit. She couldn't wait to do whatever God wanted to do, because when we're radically in love, we just will do anything for the lover. Father Pedro Arrupe, the former superior of the Jesuits, who I got to pray at his grave when I was in Rome a number of years ago, is so powerful. He said, fall in love, stay in love will decide everything. Love decides everything. Because Mary was so in love with God, she was willing to go anywhere and do anything for him, with him. So she wouldn't have said no. She could have, notice the language, she could have, because she had free will, but she wouldn't. Like, it's one of those questions that's like, it's kind of like, I mean, it's good to ask any question. Every question is good to ask, but like, it wouldn't have happened. You know, it wouldn't have happened. Like, there's no way she wouldn't have said yes to this journey with God, to this adventure with God. That has brought us salvation. So I don't know if that answers your question well, but yes, she could have said no. She was free to say no, but she would not. She would not have said no to the love of her life.
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3: 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It was said of him, Athanasius contra mundum, Athanasius against the world, but for Christ. He died in 373.
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7: Today, we celebrate the 39th anniversary of the founding of the Franciscan Missionaries of the Eternal Word by Mother Angelica. Thank you, Mother Angelica. 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
8: The best way to pray is simply to open our minds and our hearts to God, to allow His presence to begin to fill us, to restore us, to refresh us, to make us new. The best way to pray is simply to be aware of that presence and to say yes to it, to give fiat to that presence, as our Blessed Lady did. In that way, we delight in prayer, and God Himself.

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1: This is Father Ignatius John Schweitzer. In the name of the Father, and of the Son, and of the Holy Spirit, amen. Lord, the culture of death assaults us daily. Renew our culture. Transform it into a culture of life. Bring abortion to an end. Make us people who love one another. God of all life, open our hearts to reverence human life, the infinite dignity of the human person, your very image and likeness in this world. Open our eyes to catch a glimpse of you in the human person. Lord, deliver us from evil. And we find this deliverance, this redemption, this freedom in the Lord Jesus and the abundant life he has come to give us, the abundant life that he himself is for us. In the name of the Father, and of the Son, and of the Holy Spirit, amen.
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5: 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The number to be on the show is 833-288-EWTN. That's 833-288-3986. The show is called to Communion. All people are called to communion with Christ in the church that he founded, which is the Catholic Church. This is a show primarily aimed at non-Catholics, asking the question, what is stopping you from becoming a Catholic? Let's talk about it if you'd let us. Or if you are a Catholic and you have a non-Catholic friend or ex-Catholic friend who gives you a rough time and you don't know how to respond to them, why don't you call us at 833-288-3986. You know, many years ago, I was getting into the Catholic thing. I'd been Catholic since 2003, and I liked the idea of patron saints, and I was thinking, you know, I've got patron saints for some of my interests, but I'm a dad, I'm a husband, I'm the head of a family. I want a patron saint to help me model Catholic family life. So I started thinking and praying and asking God, help me discern a model for a Christian family. And then it hit me like a ton of bricks right between the head. I went, duh, there's the Holy Family. Today is the feast of St. Joseph the Worker. St. Joseph, husband and foster father to Christ. St. Joseph is the silent saint who was tasked with the upbringing of the Son of God and caring for his blessed spouse, Mary. St. Joseph showed great love and compassion as the head of the Holy Family. He never failed to protect, to provide for them, and always remained obedient to God. Just as he watched over his wife and son, he watches over the universal church and gave us a model of dignity and work. St. Joseph, pray for us. You know,

Blessed Virgin Mary shows up from time to time in apparitions and has a lot to say. You know, Joseph shows up every once in a while in apparitions. They're not as common. A buddy of mine, who's a French Catholic, said, yeah, we had an apparition of St. Joseph in such and such a town in France. I said, oh, yeah, what did he say? He showed up and said, dig here, you'll find water. Man of few words, but a man of action. St. Joseph, pray for us. All right, number to be on the show today, 833-288-3986, 833-288-3986. Call us with your questions about the Catholic faith. I'm going to start the show out today with an email question. This one is from Brian. How can I defend baptism to a friend who does not believe in it? Okay, well, that really depends. Thank you for the question, by the way. That depends on the nature of your friend's objection. So is your friend an atheist who doesn't believe in any of the sacraments of the church? Is your friend a Protestant who does not believe in the efficacy of Catholic baptism? Is he a Baptist who believes in baptism but doesn't believe in infant baptism? Or is he something like a member of the Salvation Army or another Protestant group that just dispenses with sacraments altogether and doesn't even have baptism? Well, obviously, if it's the first case, if it's an atheist who doesn't believe in any God, let alone the church, let alone Christ, well, I wouldn't start with baptism. I'd start with the question of God. But if it's a Protestant who thinks that baptism or all the sacraments are more or less unnecessary, they're just simply signs with no intrinsic efficacy, first thing I would do, I guess, if I would point a person like that to the teaching of Christ, right? Because Christ gives the command, go make disciples of all nations, teaching them everything I've commanded you and baptizing them in the name of the Father and the Son and the Holy Spirit. That's Matthew chapter 28. So regardless of why you think Christ gave the command, he did give the command. And it'd be an odd sort of Christian who thought we should begin the Christian life by disobeying the direct command of our Lord. The apostles clearly held baptism in high esteem. St. Paul in Romans chapter 6 says that we die with Christ in baptism and are raised again with him to new life. He tells us in the book of Galatians that as many of you as have been baptized have put on Christ, have clothed yourself with Christ. St. Peter goes even farther. He says in 1 Peter 3, baptism now saves you. Not the washing of dirt from the body, but the pledge of a good conscience towards God. So, if you recognize the authority of the Scriptures or of Jesus Christ, even if you differ with Catholics over the meaning of baptism, I don't think you can really dispute its necessity, given that it's a command of our Lord. All right, the number to be on the show is 833-288-3986, 833-288-3986. Another email question, this one, is from Bernard. Bernard says, were Adam and Eve immortal before the fall? Were they superior to angels for having a perfect body? Well, you know, if the criteria of superiority to angels is having a perfect body, I can assure you that I am not superior to angels on that criteria. But the Scriptures tell us, the book of Hebrews says, that angels are ministering spirits sent to serve those who will inherit salvation. So it really depends on your conception of perfection, right? Of superiority. In terms of being created for the sake of serving the people of God, then angels are in a subordinate position to the human race because they were quite literally created to serve the spiritual interests of human beings. And there are also angels that exist to give glory directly to God. Are they superior to humans in intellect? Probably so. Are they superior to humans in power? Quite possibly. Are they superior to humans in holiness? Well, those who have been confirmed in grace would presently be unable to sin. That would definitely be superior to us in that respect. But in respect of, the order of God's creation and why he made them and for what end, angels exist in order to serve human beings. Now, to the question, were Adam and Eve immortal before the fall? The doctrine of the church is, yes, they were, that it was one of the preternatural gifts. In other words, it wasn't something that was intrinsic to their humanity as creatures, but it was something gifted to them by the grace of God. In view of having created them in the state of sanctifying grace, they lost the preternatural gifts, of which one was immortality. The others would be integrity, that is, the ability to easily rule over the passions. Reason could rule over the passions easily. And then infused knowledge, and that doesn't mean, say, the knowledge of the kind that falls into the Encyclopedia Britannica or Wikipedia, but

knowledge of the ways of God and his demands of men, that sort of thing. Spiritual knowledge, knowledge with respect to eternal life. All those things were infused in Adam and Eve. So we'll come back after the break and take your phone calls and answer your questions on Call to Communion.

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1: 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We need to abandon our cares and concerns to her. 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
2: May is the month dedicated to the Blessed Mother. Pope St. John Paul II said, "Today we begin the month dedicated to Our Lady, a favorite of popular devotion. In accord with a long-standing tradition of devotion, parishes and families continue to make the month of May a Marian month, celebrating it with many devout liturgical, catechetical, and pastoral initiatives. Hail Mary, full of grace, the Lord is with thee."
3: Welcome back to Call to Communion. I'm your host, David Anders. The number to be on the show is 833-288-3986. I am very happy that we have Matt in Illinois online to talk to us. Are we ready for Matt? I think we're ready for Matt. Matt, welcome to Call to Communion.
4: Thank you, Dr. Anders. Welcome to the show.
3: Appreciate that. What can I do for you?
4: Well, it'll just follow up in regards to the baptism. I'm a Protestant. My parents are both Catholic. I just spent a couple of weeks with them, and we've been enjoying a lot of conversations, and I've been reading into some of their Bible, through some Maccabees and whatnot. But my question was about the baptism. I've always wondered, I've never seen any example of baptism of babies anywhere in anything that's ever talked about baptism. It's always an adult that makes the choice to be baptized. Where does that belief come from?
3: Yeah, thanks. I'm going to answer that question. Before I do, I want to direct some attention to the premise of the question, which is, here's this Christian practice that I'm in dispute with you about, and I'm trying to find warrant for it in the Bible. Presumes that the way to answer that question is whether or not there's warrant for a practice in the Bible. So on that basis, I'd like to ask you, can you think of a single example in sacred scripture where we have a description of Holy Communion being administered to women?
4: Oh, in communion, is that the Eucharist?
3: Yeah, right.
4: No.
3: There's not one place in Scripture that ever shows communion administered to women. Is there one place in Scripture where we ever get a description of the rite of baptism, where we're actually told what baptism is or how to perform one?
4: With John the Baptist and the way they baptized Jesus.
3: And so what does it say in the Scriptures about how they baptized Jesus?
4: In water as an adult.
3: That's the only part of the description you get. You know that John is at the River Jordan and that Jesus goes and is baptized by him. But there's no description of what that means. We don't know from the text. The text doesn't tell you, did John the Baptist hit Jesus with a squirt gun? Did he pour a pitcher over his head? Did he dunk him underwater? Did they body surf on the Jordan? There's absolutely no description at all of the rite. You just know that it involves water. And there's also no mention of a formula. There's no say these words

0: perform this gesture. None of that's in the Bible. Even as in Scripture, you're not going to find any description of communion being administered to women. The point I'm making, and we could go on and pluck many, many other examples. One last one I'll give you is there is no description of Christian worship in the New Testament that involves an individual in a leadership capacity standing up in front of a congregation and preaching an expository sermon based on the Word of God. That never occurs anywhere in the New Testament, even though it is the basis of a large part of basically every Christian denomination or tradition has something like a homiletical commentary on the books of the Bible at the center of their worship service or near the center of their worship service, even though there's no actual description of that anywhere in the Bible. So what I'm trying to call attention to is that the premise of the question, can you show me where that is in the Bible, is problematic, right? And I mean, this is one of the other key differences between Protestants and Catholics is how do we answer theological questions? How do we know what the content of the Christian faith is? The typical Protestant response is, I'm going to find the answer to that in the Bible, even though the Bible itself never presents that as a criteria, right? So Catholics always advert to sacred tradition because Christ said, make disciples and teach them everything I've commanded you, which was all oral. He didn't say, make sure you hand out the New Testament so they can exegete their position out of the text. It's not what he said. But that being said, we do have instances in sacred scripture that address the question of children with reference to baptism. So particularly in the book of Acts, Acts chapter 2, Peter preaches at Pentecost, and afterwards the people say to him, what shall we do? And he says, well, repent and be baptized, every one of you, for the remission of your sins, and you'll receive the gift of the Holy Spirit. This promise is for you and for your children. And then in Acts chapter 16, when the Philippian jailer is converted by Paul, he brings out his whole household. And Paul receives and baptizes the entire household in virtue of the profession of faith that the Philippian jailer makes. So those are two instances in Scripture where, you know, an adult who stands in a representative position with respect to minors and dependents has them admitted to baptism on the command of the apostle, and one place where there's an absolute promise that children are included in that regime. And let's not also forget the words of our Lord, even though they're not directly addressed to the question of baptism, that, you know, don't prevent the little children from coming to me, because if you want to be entering the kingdom of heaven, you have to enter it like a child or you're not going to enter it at all. So, you know, that's some thought. And then, of course, I already adverted to Catholic tradition. In the tradition, right, this is an explicit point of discussion, right? We find explicit testimony of infants being baptized. Granted, adult baptism continues into the second century because you continue to have lots of converts from paganism. But when Christians begin to have babies, they start bringing them for baptism. And the motive for withholding baptism from infants, and there were people who withheld baptism from infants in antiquity, but it wasn't for the reasons that modern Baptists do. It wasn't because infants couldn't make a profession of faith. It was because of a widespread conviction that if you sinned post-baptismally, that you were out of luck. Now, that position turned out to be ruled heretical by the church. The church rejected that perspective, but there were a lot of Christians in the ancient world, particularly in the second century, that thought after baptism you have to live a morally perfect life or you'll be lost. It was called the doctrine of the second repentance. There's a big controversy about it, and actually the Pope is the one that said, no, you can actually get forgiven post-baptism. But that was the principal motive. So Constantine the Great, put baptism off until his deathbed because he wanted to make sure he could get all his murdering and pillaging out of his system and then be baptized right before he died, right? So it's a completely different way of thinking about the nature of the sacrament. But I hope that's helpful to you, and I appreciate the call. Thank you so much. All right, the number to be on the show is 833-288-3986. Let's go now to Brian in New Jersey. Brian, welcome to Call to Communion.
1: But that was the principle laws of Constantine, for example, Constantine the Great.
0: Hi, Brian, you still there?
2: Yes.
0: Hi, how can I help you?
2: I told him already how I was dealing with a priest when I was about 11 years old, and he took advantage of me, and I just don't understand the Catholic religion, how they get away with that.
0: Yeah, well, did he in fact get away with it, or was he ever held responsible for his actions?
2: Hey, well, because he's dead.
0: He's dead. Wow. Brian, I am so sorry. I mean, I'm just absolutely flabbergasted.

0: acid, completely horrified, and just powerfully, deeply sorry that that happened to you. And I am not going to make any kind of apologies for the Catholic tradition, or for that priest, or for the hierarchy, or for the bishops. That was absolutely unconscionable what happened to you. It was terrible. It was a tragedy of the highest order. It was an abuse of authority, of spiritual power, a manipulation of an innocent child that is execrable. I mean, completely horrifying, and there's no excuse for it whatsoever at all. And I'll double down, and I'll say that not only was that priest a terrible person, but he wasn't just a single bad apple in an otherwise good organization. That, I mean, we know now there were systemic problems in place, and continue to be in a lot of places, and a culture of secrecy and a kind of clericalism and priestly culture that facilitated, aided, and abetted and hid that kind of stuff. It was wretched. It was terrible. It was awful. Right? And I'm not going to apologize for it at all. I mean, I'm not going to offer an apology as a defense. I'm not going to defend the church at all. I'm going to condemn the church for doing that and condemn every one of the agents that facilitated that and made that possible, as well as the superstitious attitude of the lay faithful and the priesthood, insofar as they thought priests were somehow sheltered from criticism or special people somehow that were held a cut above and didn't have to answer to other people's standards. And the extent that anybody, lay or clerical, held those kinds of ideas, that you know, they also facilitated this. And that was terrible. It was absolutely terrible. It was horrible, right? So, you know, you say, how can the church do this? Well, sinfully is the answer to the question. Now, as a practicing Catholic, what do I do with that information, right? Well, what I do with that information is I begin with the assumption that the church is made up of human beings who occupy positions of authority in a bureaucratic structure that's a couple thousand years old, that's shrouded about in a certain kind of mystique, and that's just the kind of environment that is easy to manipulate for a person's own selfish gains. And the church is in every respect a human institution. And if you set an institution up with the kind of principles and laws and internal culture that facilitate abuse, that's what you're going to get. And so as a lay Catholic looking at that, I don't feel any need to say, you know, to kind of make excuses for the church. I want to call it out and call it what it is. This is terrible, right? And I don't want to be complicit in that. And so I'm constantly telling people and on the radio and in private that I think there are ways of doing things in the Catholic Church that are there not because of divine revelation, but because of culture and history and tradition, tradition with a small t, that are deeply regressive and problematic and horrible and need to be reformed. But that's my view, right? And, you know, in my personal experience as a Catholic, I've never been sexually abused by a Catholic priest. But I've known some really terrible priests, terrible bishops, terrible lay people. I've known a very small number of exceptionally good people, and a lot of mediocre people, and a few really bad ones. And in my own life, what keeps me Catholic largely is my knowledge of the very few good ones. I don't need but a couple really good people to help me maintain my faith in God, personally. But I'm so sorry that happened to you. All right, the number to be on the show is 833-288-3986. 833-288-3986. Let's go down to Omar in Jefferson City, Missouri. Omar, welcome to Call to Communion.
1: Hi, Dr. Andrew. Thank you for taking my call.
0: Oh, sure.
1: So I was talking with my Protestant family, and we had a discussion about why communion is closed versus open, you know, closed in the Catholic Church. And I guess sort of the question of, like, why is our communion closed? And then their objection to closed communion is that even if someone is in a state of sin, they should still have the choice to take communion because of free will. So. Thank you.
0: Yeah, thanks. I really appreciate the question. So, a lot to say about this one. So, Omar, I'm assuming your family are Protestants. Is that right? You said they're Protestants.
1: Yes. Okay. Specifically, they're Adventists.
0: Adventists. Okay. Well, that's a little bit different. One thing about whether communion is open or closed in the Protestant tradition, historically, the vast majority of Protestants have practiced closed communion. Closed. The move towards open communion in Protestantism is fairly recent in church history. The traditional practice was closed communion. In fact, this was a cause celebre, if you will, of John Calvin, in the 16th century in Protestant Geneva.

When he moved into Geneva in 1537, first thing he wanted to do was to fence communion and to personally examine all the citizens of Geneva for their worthiness to receive communion, and then to excommunicate those he thought were unworthy. Now, he was a 28-year-old kid at the time, and the city elders in Geneva didn't think too much about handing that much ecclesiastical power to some young buck from France who'd moved into town. So he actually got kicked out, stayed away for 2 years, and then came back. But before the end of his career, he had managed to put that regime into place. And something like 15% of the city of Geneva was excommunicated by Calvin, and all of them were examined by the consistory, sort of ecclesiastical court, to determine their worthiness to go to communion. And they had absolutely no hesitation about excluding people from communion. Lutheran tradition also practiced closed communion. In fact, I was just having a conversation with a Lutheran friend of mine, pastor friend of mine, and the Missouri Synod, which is one of the more conservative Lutheran denominations, just on this question about how they practice closed communion, make sure people believe what they believe and hold to their standards before they admit them to communion. So the Puritans, of course, did the same thing. And the Puritans would exclude you not only from communion, they would exclude your children from baptism if they didn't think you towed the line. There was a big controversy in Puritan New England about what was called the halfway covenant. That was the so-called liberals that would admit the children of parents that they didn't think were towing the line. But that was the left-wing position. The hard-line position of the Puritans was to exclude not only the parents but the children from the sacrament. So this is historically the norm within Protestantism. And the reason, of course, is the language of St. Paul about the danger of unworthy communion, receiving communion without the proper disposition. Paul warns people away from communion if they're not properly disposed, as they're not doing themselves any good. Now, within the context of the Catholic faith, we're going to elaborate on this a little bit. So in Catholicism, and this used to be the case in Protestantism, but it's not anymore. In Catholicism, we have an active judiciary, as it were, to examine the lives of Catholics to determine their worthiness to go to communion. And that judiciary is, of course, the confessional, right? It's the confessional. And the confessional implies not only absolution from sin, but also the idea of legal jurisdiction. And, you know, the judge can't judge any case. He can only judge one that falls under his territory. St. Paul says, don't judge people outside the church. Well, non-Catholics are outside the church. The context in which a Catholic would be judged worthy to go to communion, namely the confessional, has no jurisdiction over a non-Catholic. And so it's not that Catholics are judging non-Catholics to be unworthy. It is that they are refusing to judge them at all. The people who are being judged are the Catholics. And some Catholics are told, no, you can't go to communion because you're not sorry for your sins. So it doesn't imply any kind of judgment about non-Catholics. The other thing about the Catholic doctrine of communion, and this is a difference between modern denominational Protestants, is that St. Paul tells us that the sacrament is the sacrament of the church's unity. St. Thomas says the same. And so unity with the church is one of the things that's necessary for valid communion. We'll come back to this after the break. Here comes that music that's going to knock me off the air for about 2 minutes. So hang with us.

0: Now, Catechism Wisdom with me, Dr. Ray Guarendi, and Father Larry Richards.
1: I want to read to you what the Catechism says, a bit about men. Every man experiences evil around him and within himself. This experience makes itself felt in the relationship between man and woman. Their union has always been threatened by discord, a spirit of domination, infidelity, jealousy, and conflicts that can escalate into hatred and separation, so says the Catechism of the Catholic Church. Father Larry, isn't this idea of male headship, don't we need to lay it aside? I mean, come on, Father Larry.
2: I think if male headship is, I am the one in charge of this family, you will do as I say, then we have a problem. But if male headship is the servant of the family, as it was with God, and the way he tells us, now we have what life is about, huh? Like often when I do a wedding, I'll start with the girl and I say, do you think the Bible, when it says, wives, be submissive to your husbands, do you think that's what it means? And I always go, oh no, Father. And I go, yes, that's what it means.
1: Well, not in the original translation.
2: Yeah, shut up. And then listens, I go, yes, that's what it means. And everybody's like, die, Father, die. Then the guys are all excited, and I go to the guy and I say,
1: they like this priest.
2: They do it. And I said, you know what it says in the

0: Book of Ephesians after it says that, don't you? It says, husbands, love your wives. How? As Christ loved the church and gave his life for her. And I say, you know what that means, son?
1: No, father.
0: Your life is over. That every day now, what you got to do, when you wake up in the morning, how can I die for my wife and my family? How can I put their needs in front of mine? Think about it. Jesus Christ is the perfect man. And Jesus Christ came to earth and gave his life for us. If you and I are going to be perfect men, we don't live for ourselves. We lay down our life for our family.
2: Welcome back to Call to Communion. I'm your host, David Anders. The number to be on the show is 833-288-3986. So before the break, we were talking about the Catholic practice of closing communion to non-Catholics. But I also should point out the Catholic Church closes communion to Catholics that are not properly disposed. So if you're conscious of grave sin and haven't been to sacramental confession, or you have been to sacramental confession but you're not sorry for your sins and therefore didn't receive absolution, Catholics are not supposed to go to communion. So when we exclude Protestants and Catholics, it's really for the good of their soul. It's not because of some, we think they're horrible people or something. At least not in the case of Protestants. Catholics may be horrible people, but we're not saying that about Protestants because they're not presenting themselves for evaluation. So we're not capable of passing judgment on them. The other point is that the sacrament is the sacrament of the church's unity. That's something that St. Paul makes clear in 1 Corinthians. And so, the test case there, Paul says, that you can't go to communion validly if you are in sectarian division against your brothers and sisters in Christ. Well, you know, within some forms of Protestantism, the conception of the church is that the church is the invisible unity of all those that have a sincere faith in Jesus in their heart. And so, one of the reasons they would feel adequate to go to communion in the Catholic Church is they say, you believe in Jesus, I believe in Jesus, we all belong to the same church, we all belong to the same Jesus. And that is, of course, not the Catholic Church's conception, right? That there is a kind of formal, visible unity with an institution, with a society that Christ founded, that is the Catholic Church, that's recognizable by consistency of doctrine, discipline, practice, sacraments, hierarchy, apostolic succession, and all the rest of it. And it's union with that body that Christ founded that is necessary for that full communion. That's why we say when Protestants come into the Catholic Church, they've entered into full communion. They may have had a partial communion with the Catholic Church. Now they're into full communion. And since Scripture specifically identifies sectarian division as one of the things that disqualifies for communion, we have to insist that if you don't hold the Catholic faith, it's hypocritical to, as it were, salute the flag of a foreign power. Why would you testify by your actions to union with a faith that you actively disagree with? And if you actively agree with it, then why aren't you Catholic, right? So that's the idea. But we're not saying, by excluding Protestants from communion, we're not saying that you're not going to go to heaven. We're not saying you're bad people. We're just saying you're not in union with us on the faith, which you're not. I mean, otherwise you'd be Catholic. And that we don't know if you're properly disposed or not. We know the faith you're not properly disposed, but morally we don't know if you're properly disposed because you're not subject to our jurisdiction. So that's the argument. Now, the business about they should be allowed to go because they have free will, that just doesn't make any sense to me at all. I mean, why would you? No polity would ever have that as a principle of government and think that they could survive. I mean, we ought not to have laws against murder because people have free will. They should go ahead and murder if they want to. That doesn't make any sense, right? I mean, if there's a moral principle at stake, if there's an issue of right and wrong to be accomplished, It is, at least in many cases, reasonable to legislate about it. To say otherwise makes no sense. You cannot consistently apply that reasoning across the board in any sort of civil polity, including the government of the church. So I hope that's helpful, Jeff. Thank you so much. I'm sorry, Omar. Thank you so much for calling. The number is 833-288-3986. Let's go now to Reuben in Texas. Reuben, welcome to Call to Communion.
3: Yes, I got a question.
2: Yeah.
3: I got a friend, she's Protestant, but she asked me, like, why do we baptize babies whenever they are born if Jesus was baptized when he was 30 years old? And then she said, well, we baptized it whenever they're 9 years old.
2: Yeah, thanks. I really appreciate the question. Well, I don't think that there's any Christian group anywhere in history that I know of that ever said that we should imitate every single detail of the historical account of Jesus's baptism. If you hold that position, we would all have to time travel to the first century and travel to to the

0: the River Jordan and be baptized by John the Baptist when we were exactly 30 years old. I mean, you could not consistently apply that principle. But the reason we baptize children is that in Sacred Scripture, St. Peter says that the promise of the remission of sins to baptism is for adults and for their children. He says it explicitly in Acts chapter 2. And in Acts chapter 16, we see Paul doing that. He admits an entire household to baptism on the profession of faith of the Father. And Christ himself tells us in the gospel that if we want to enter into the kingdom of heaven, we have to do so as little children and not to hinder the little children that want to come to him. And it is, of course, through baptism that we enter into a relationship with Christ. St. Paul says in chapter 6 of the book of Romans that we die with Christ in baptism and are raised again with him to new life. In the book of Galatians, he says that as many have been baptized have clothed themselves with Christ. So if we're not to hinder little children, if the promise is for us and for our children, if whole households are admitted to baptism in sacred scripture, then it's reasonable for us to also want to admit children to the grace of God through the sacrament of baptism. So thank you so much. I appreciate the call. 833-288-3986. All right, who've got next? Jose in San Diego, California. Jose, welcome to Call to Communion.
1: Yes, I have a question.
0: Yeah.
1: Okay, my question is, okay, I have severe arthritis. I've been having it for the last 4 years. I'm not taking any medications for it because it creates ulcers on my stomach. So my question is it a mortal sin to smoke marijuana?
0: Yeah, I appreciate the question. Thank you so much. So I also have arthritis. I am sympathetic. I don't want to hurt. I'm not. What I'm getting ready to say is not with specific reference to you. It's a kind of general observation on my part about the medical marijuana industry in the country. I live in a state that has only recently authorized medical marijuana. It hasn't actually begun distribution, right? So there aren't any dispensaries to go out and get it yet, although that's in the works. But we have neighboring states that have legal medical marijuana, so I drive through them. When I drive through some of the neighboring states that have legal medical marijuana, and I see some of the advertisements, the billboards on the highway, the imagery and the marketing make it evident to me that in at least some cases, the drive for medical marijuana is a thinly veiled excuse for recreational use and for intoxication, with the medical part being a kind of, you know, convenience as a way of getting a hold of it. I mean, it's very clear from me, that's at least the motive that some people have for using it and selling it. And even when that's not the case, maybe somebody has a legitimate medical reason, there can still be, my doctor wrote this prescription, I have a legitimate medical reason. Now I can kind of also enjoy getting inebriated. I can intoxicate myself with a good conscience. And so the motive to lose my reason through intoxication may still be there in a sort of understated way, but now because I have this medical warrant for that, I don't feel so bad about letting myself be intoxicated. And so I'm going to issue a caution. I'm not going to say that you can't ever use a medicinal product that has side effects, right? One of them is it has psychotropic side effects. I'm not going to say that's impossible. I mean, we use anesthesia and surgery all the time. People have to take opioids after major surgery. That's going to have psychotropic effects. So there are reasons why a person could do that. And in Catholic doctrine, there's a principle called the principle of the double effect, meaning it is okay to do something that has a bad consequence if your primary reason for doing it is something other than the bad consequence, right? So, if I take an opioid so that I can have a medical procedure, and a side effect is that the opioid causes me to have an intoxicated state, I'm not doing it because I want the intoxicated state. I'm doing it because I need the surgery, right? That's the principle of the double effect. And so there could be circumstances where a person, if you determine this is the only medical treatment, right, that I can have to treat this condition, and the condition is intolerable to me, there are circumstances in which the Catholic faith would allow you to use an intoxicant, but not for the purposes of intoxication. My concern is that there are a lot of ways to treat this. Marijuana has these other effects. They will affect your cognition. They will affect your moral judgment.

0: and they could become an independent motive for continued use. And intoxication is clearly against the teaching of the Catholic faith. If I seek out the condition of being intoxicated, if I try to make myself drunk, if I try to make myself high, and I'm trying to lose my reason, that's problematic, right? Because it lowers your inhibitions, and it, you know, it leads to other kinds of temptations and indiscretions. So it's a, you know, it's a dangerous thing to mess around with. I'm not going to say absolutely there are no circumstances in which you could do it, but I would just caution you to be really, really careful about your motives and your use. And you know, the but I'm really sympathetic. I mean, I like I said, I have arthritis as well. I don't like it. My life is more constrained than it used to be. And I definitely understand the desire to do something about it. So, you know, is it absolutely categorically always to be construed as a mortal sin? No. But please be very cautious and maybe do so under spiritual direction with a priest. Thank you so much. Appreciate the question. All right, number to be on the show, 833-288-3986, 833-288-3986. Let's go now to Chris in Southern California. Chris, welcome to Call to Communion.
1: Hi, Doctor. A couple of days ago or a few days ago, you talked about the Pope, not the current Pope, but one of the Popes giving us what we can interpret about Genesis.
0: Yes.
1: And I think you said, I think you said something like, well, you can make your own interpretation. So is that what he said, essentially? Is that about brothers and sisters for Adam and Eve and that kind of thing?
0: Yeah, I really appreciate the question. So we're talking about Pope Pius XII. He wrote an encyclical called Humani Generis, and it dealt with a lot of questions about human origins. And the Pope was well aware of the Darwinistic hypothesis, and he wanted to address, among other things, to what extent can a Catholic hold in Darwinian evolution of the human species and what impact that might have on Catholic doctrine and understanding of the human person. And the point that the Pope made, one of the points he makes, was that the controlling issue here really is not the book of Genesis. It really is the New Testament, in particular the doctrine that Christ is the second Adam. So in our soteriology, in our view of salvation, we see Christ as recapitulating the human race. He is, as it were, recreating humanity after his own likeness and image through his death and resurrection. And through Christian baptism, one is born again into Jesus and into a new family. We become children of God through Christ. And in the Pope's mind, the uniqueness of Christ and the parallelism to Adam require, it would seem, the existence of an historical Adam. The Pope doesn't draw that conclusion because of his exegesis of the book of Genesis, but rather from the New Testament doctrine of Christ. So what he says is this. He says, when you're exegeting the book of Genesis and you're dealing with the story of Adam and Eve, Catholic biblical scholars need to handle it with caution so that they don't do anything that would undercut or threaten the doctrine of the uniqueness of Christ as the second Adam. That really is the criteria against which other things have to be judged. When it comes to the biology, the Pope gave a fair amount of leeway for Catholics to follow the science where it leads. And for instance, he himself speculates that, you know, there could be a very long period of biological evolution in pre-human hominid species that could constitute, as it were, the dust of the ground out of which God made the first man. And so you don't have to think about a kind of immediate creation ex nihilo of Adam and Eve, but you can situate that within an anthropology that takes into account Darwinian evolution. Now, you know, a key question is that's what theologians and biologists call the distinction between monogenesis and polygenesis. You know, the way evolution happens in species is polygenetic, right? You don't have the evolution of a single pair, right? What happens is you have a population that has certain morphology, certain phenotype, and those populations are usually separated by a geographical accident. So, you know, one group migrates west, one group migrates east, or there's a continental drift and they're found on different islands and so forth. And so their environmental conditions change, and what was originally a single population becomes effectively two isolated populations, and then they adapt to the biological and geographical

to point in the direction of polygenesis, so that you wouldn't have, in the genetic record at least, you wouldn't have a single Adam and Eve pair, right? Well, the Pope knows that, and Catholic theologians know that. And so monogenesis, the idea that we descend from a single common pair, has some theological value that we have to pay attention to. And Catholic theologians have to come up with a way to integrate that with what we know from the biology. Well, this, I'm moving beyond doctrine now into speculation, right, into speculation. Some Catholic theologians would maintain that, say, out of that you know, mass of hominid species, God infuses the human soul into a single pair that become, as it were, theologically the first human beings, but not biologically the first human beings, if you follow me. That's a way of handling the issue. There are other ways, speculative ways of handling it. What you have to hold is you have to keep that parallelism between Christ as the second Adam and the first Adam in mind, and maintain that within the soteriology. When it comes to the question of the brothers and sisters of Adam and of Cain and Abel, that, so those sorts of details of the narrative have really never constrained Catholic exegetes in this way. Anyway, thanks so much for the call. I really appreciate it. All right, the number to be on the show is 833-288-3986, 833-288-3986. We have an anonymous caller who called and couldn't hold but said, the reason that abuses happen is that you confess your sins to a man. You set up this sacrament where the person isn't allowed to say any of what the priest tells them. You're ridiculous to confess your sins to a man like you and me, not to God. Yeah, thanks so much, anonymous caller. I really appreciate that. So let me comment on that. You made a couple observations there that actually are not true to the Catholic sacrament. It is not true that penitents are not allowed to share the content of their confession. That's not true. I actually went to confession quite recently, and if I felt like it, which I don't, I could get on the radio and tell you everything that I said in my confession and everything the priest said to me. There's nothing in canon law that prevents me from doing that. The only person who's bound not to reveal the content of the confession is, in fact, the priest. The priest can't say what happened in confession. He's bound by something called the seal of the confession, but the penitent can talk about it all day long. And in fact, sometimes the seal of the confession has been used by penitents to abuse priests. I'll give you a common example in Catholic history, and I know a specific case from a person that I know, right? So I'm not just making this up. It has happened that laity have falsely accused priests of sexual solicitation in the confessional because they were angry with the priest and they wanted to get him in trouble. And so it has happened that let's say a woman gets mad at a priest, goes up, makes a report to the bishop and said, this priest solicited sex for me in the confessional. If the bishop asks the priest if that's true, which he wouldn't ask for the following reason, the priest is obligated under canon law not to answer the question. He can't even affirm his own innocence. If he's falsely accused of something in the confessional, he's not allowed to say, I didn't do that. He's not even allowed to acknowledge that the woman did or didn't go to confession. And so it's her word against nothing. And there have been priests that have been barred from ministry for their life on the basis of false accusations. Now, the reason I know this case is because the woman in question went to confession on her deathbed and gave permission for her confession to be revealed. That's critical, all right? And admitted at her dying confession that she had falsely accused a priest, and in consequence he had been barred from clerical ministry for his entire career. And the priest who was hearing her final confession said, will you give me permission to share this so that I can exonerate him? And she said, yes. And so the priest was able to go back and show that this happened and the man was exonerated. But the idea that the laity can't share, absolutely false. And I've shared the contents of my confessions many, many times with friends and so forth. If I like or dislike the counsel the priest gives, you know what that father said to me? That was good advice. Well, that was terrible advice, or whatever it might be. No problem there at all. It is true that the confessional has been used as a context to abuse people. Absent the sacrament, that is not the pastoral relationship is not spared that dynamic. Right. So if you look at other institutions where abuse of minors and other vulnerable people has taken place, it has taken place in Protestant congregations, it has taken place in mosques, it has taken place in synagogues, it has taken place in public schools. I went to a private

high school, secular private high school, without a hint of religion anywhere in it. And it was a boarding school, and there were administrators in the boarding school who exercised, you know, a duty of care over students, and that duty of care could become manipulative. And a couple of years ago, probably 10 years ago, several individuals who used to be with that school for many, many decades were credibly accused of sex abuse and lost their jobs, right? Because it's not the sacrament, it's the power imbalance, that allows for exploitation and abuse. I know soccer coaches that have done this. I know camp counselors that have done it, teachers that have done it, religious leaders from all traditions have done it, politicians have done it, and heaven knows slaveholders have done it, right? So anytime there's a power imbalance and one person can manipulate another person, it can happen even when there's no overt power imbalance, but there's a kind of psychological manipulation. You know, the trendy word now is gaslighting, when one person can sort of snow another person and manipulate them. It happens all the time in male-female relationships where, you know, oftentimes the stereotype is, a guy will say whatever the girl wants to hear, right, to get his way. So this is just an unfortunate part of the dynamic of being a human. Now, can it be exacerbated in the Catholic Church because of the aura of the priesthood and the mystique around the sacraments? There's no doubt about that. Absolutely. Is that why abuse happens? No, I think the other reasons that it happens. I think it primarily happened because, or has happened and been facilitated, because men love power, they love secrecy, and all people like to have a temptation to abuse that for their own personal aggrandizement. So the important thing is that we all continue to shine a light on it all the time, and that children and adults be educated about this and alert to the signs. You know, I had people that were, let's say, trying to be exploitative of me when I was in high school. They were not successful, but I didn't really understand what happened until I became, say, in my 40s and actually received youth protection training in the Catholic Church. It was the Catholic Church that taught me, A, what happened to me, and B, how to be alert to that and guard against it and teach others to guard against it. So that's what we need to continue to do. Anyway, thank you so much for the call. Got just about 1 minute left. Let's go now to Jesse in Washington. Jesse, welcome to Call to Communion. Hey, Jesse. Jesse in Washington. You still there? Hello, Jesse. No Jesse. Going once. Jesse in Washington. Going twice. Jesse in Washington. Jesse's not there. We're going to put Jesse back on hold. All right, so let me go to an email questions. This one is from Theodore. Theodore writes and says, do we have to sell all our possessions to truly follow Christ and be saved? Well, Theodore, I'll ask you, do you need to sell your possessions to follow Christ and truly be saved? You know, when the rich young ruler in the Gospel of Mark went to Christ and he said, good teacher, tell me the way to be saved, Christ essentially said to him, you already know what to do. Go follow the commandments. Now, what if the conversation had ended there? And the young man had said, yeah, you know, I should really do that. I should put my whole heart and soul into living the commandments. Let me go back and think about that. What's commandment number one? Love God above all things. What's commandment number two? Oh, love my neighbor as myself. Oh my, there's my neighbor in need. What do I need to do for him? How can I help him? Maybe I should give him some of my worldly goods. Remember Zacchaeus? He comes down out of the tree. Jesus has lunch with him. Zacchaeus says, I'm going to give half of my possessions to the poor, and I'm going to make up seven times for anybody I've defrauded. Jesus says, today salvation has come to this house. You remember the Gerasene demoniac? Jesus heals him. The man says, I want to come follow you, leave everything and follow you. And Jesus says to him, no, you've suffered enough. Go home to your family. Tell them what God's done for you. In other words, Jesus didn't give the same advice to every person. He tailored it to the individual's needs. Now, in the case of the rich young ruler, he actually invited this guy to become the 13th disciple. He had said to St. Matthew, leave your money booth and come follow me. Matthew did. He said to Peter, James, John, and Peter and Andrew, John and James, he said, leave your father, leave your nets, leave your boats, come follow me. They left everything and followed him. But he didn't say that to everybody. But he did offer this to the rich young ruler, but only after the rich young ruler pressed the point. I want something deeper, Jesus. I already know about the commandments. Is there something more I can do? Well, yeah, you could sell everything, give to the poor, then come follow me. Ooh, maybe not.

maybe not. In the Catholic Church, we do have people that do this. They're called religious. They follow the vows of perfection, poverty, chastity, and obedience. They do give everything away. They follow Christ radically. But it's not for everybody. Some of us are meant to be married, support our wives and families, have houses, have mortgages, have 401ks, but still take care of the poor. Thank you so much. The show is called Communion Monday through Friday here on the EWTN Global Catholic Radio Network.

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2: God reveals himself by repeatedly breaking into people's lives. He says to Abraham, I'm going to make your descendants as numerous as the stars in the sky and the sand on the shore. I want to make a covenant with you. I'm going to enter into a relationship with you. I call you into friendship. I want you to know me. He does it because he wants the individual or the individuals to know him, because that's why we're here. But he also does it so that they will help others to know him. So that they will tell others about the one that they've met, the one who's spoken to them, the one who has done great things on their behalf. Because faith isn't private. It's meant to be shared. That's why he reveals himself to us. The saving deeds that we see God do in the Old Testament, which give us access to his identity and to who he is, all find their fulfillment in Jesus.
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3: This is Monsignor J. Brian Bransfield. The month of May is dedicated to the Blessed Mother. Let us pray. In the name of the Father, and of the Son, and of the Holy Spirit. Amen. Hail Mary, full of grace, the Lord is with thee. Blessed art thou among women, and blessed is the fruit of thy womb, Jesus. Holy Mary, Mother of God, pray for us sinners now and at the hour of our death. Amen. In the name of the Father, and of the Son, and of the Holy Spirit. Amen.
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7: The power of prayer depends on God's action, not on our praying. The Holy Spirit prays within us with groanings too deep for words, as Romans 8 says. And he empowers us to seek God and to seek from him all that we need. And the answer to prayers are always from God in order to worship him.
8: Hello, this is Father Thomas Morrow. In the name of the Father, and of the Son, and of the Holy Spirit, amen. Let us pray for the end of the terrible crime of abortion in our country and in our world. We praise you, God, for the gift of life, a most precious gift.

0: that is the foundation of all that we do, especially our giving thanks to you for this gift. This gift is yours to give and yours to take. We rejoice in this gift, and we ask you to help us, to help other people realize that this is something we do not have the right to take on our own initiative, but we must honor and preserve this gift out of reverence for you and for what you have given us. We praise you for all your gifts. In the name of the Father, and of the Son, and of the Holy Spirit, amen.
1: 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Right now, it's time for Father Bernard McGuckian and the Sacred Heart of Jesus on EWTN, Catholic Radio for the Philippines.
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3: I'm Father Bernard McGuckian. Join me here in the eternal city of Rome, overlooking St. Peter's Square, as we continue our series on the Sacred Heart.

Welcome to our program. We're here at the Mother House of the Society of Jesus, popularly known as the Jesuits, here in Rome. The Jesuits have been associated with devotion to the Sacred Heart from very early on, even before the famous revelations to St. Margaret Mary at Paray-le-Monial, in which they were involved through the work of St. Claude Lacolombiere. The Sacred Heart had loomed large in Jesuit life even 100 years earlier. Here at the Vatican, St. Peter Canisius, known as the secondary apostle of Germany after St. Boniface, a doctor of the church, a man who wrote a marvelous catechism that sustained the faith of people for several hundred years, on the day he made his final vows here at the Vatican, the heart of Jesus appeared to him in an extraordinary revelation. He wrote about it afterwards in his diary. He put it in the form of the prayer he had made that day. Eternal High Priest, in your great goodness it pleased you that I should seek from your apostles confirmation and success for the apostolic blessing I had received. For pilgrims come to pray to them in the Vatican, and there by your power they work miracles. They gave me their blessing too, confirmed my mission to Germany, and it seemed to be promising me their goodwill as apostle of Germany. Then, my Saviour, I seemed to be gazing at the heart of your sacred body with my own eyes. It was as if you opened it to me and told me to drink from it as from a spring, inviting me to draw the waters of salvation from these springs of yours. Then I dared to touch your beloved heart and bury my thirst in it. St. Margaret Mary wrote a letter to her former superior, Mother Somaise, describing an extraordinary revelation she received towards the end of her life. It was on July the 2nd, 1688. She described being in a wonderfully high place. She saw before her the Sacred Heart, beside the Sacred Heart, the Blessed Mother, on the other side, St. Francis de Sales, and St. Claude Lacolombiere, already 8 years dead at the time. During the centuries, the Sacred Heart has appeared to different people through the years. One French Jesuit, Jean Bainvel, who wrote at the beginning of the 20th century, said that it was as if Jesus was a great poet who gave a little reading of his work to different people. But then a day came when he revealed the whole work, and that was to St. Margaret Mary, as we have seen when we were visiting Paray-le-Monial. Margaret Mary was on her own when Claude died, and she looked around for help outside her monastery. The first one she went to was a young Jesuit priest called Father John Coisey, and she asked him to carry on the work, but she told him, you know, you'll have difficulties. Because even within the Jesuit order, they were suspicious of this new devotion. It seemed to be too good to be true. Jean

Jose actually was dismissed from his post as a teacher of theology. He had many difficulties. He wasn't allowed to speak to the young Jesuits at the start. Once again, it was so new and different. But slowly things changed. The Jesuits began to realize, no, this is profound, it is true. But what was very interesting in this whole devotion was that it dovetailed perfectly with the devotion and spirituality of St. Ignatius of Loyola, the founder of the order. His great prayer was a consecration of oneself. Take and receive, O Lord, all my liberty, my memory, my understanding, and my entire will. Whatever I have or hold, you have given it to me. I give it all back to you and commit it to your care. All I want is your love and your grace. That is a form of consecration. And what Margaret Mary wanted the whole world to do, each individual, each home, each village, each city, each country, indeed the whole universe, was to consecrate itself to the Sacred Heart, knowing that something wonderful would happen. The work of these Jesuit apostles bore fruit, especially within the order, some years later, when one of the Father Generals, Father Ricci, consecrated the whole Society of Jesus to the Sacred Heart, just a few yards from where I'm standing here at the moment. But then a new, darker world was about to break in. The Jesuits, for a series of mysterious reasons, was suppressed from 1773 until 1814. Those were terrible years in Europe. They came back into existence in 1814, and sometime afterwards, they took up the devotion of the Sacred Heart in a new way. It began in France, in a place called Valls. Father Francis Gautrelet got the idea of encouraging young Jesuits during their long years of study to consecrate their studies to the Sacred Heart, because he was firmly convinced that every day of our lives is important, not just the days when we're out apparently doing work. Every moment, and the preparation was an apostolate in itself, to actually study well and hard. So he encouraged young Jesuits to do it. He was followed sometime later by another Jesuit, Father Ramiere, who thought that this idea had worked so well with young Jesuits, why not extend it to the whole world? Because all of us have to do quiet work, important work, that will ultimately have an effect in our lives. So they conceived the idea of an apostleship of prayer. And it started there. It has grown quite remarkably through the centuries, all over the world now, today. And many people around the world begin their day with the prayer, O Jesus, through the most pure heart of Mary, I offer you all my prayers, works and sufferings of this day for all the intentions of your divine heart. And then you add this specific intention for the month, the general intention and the missionary intention. Maybe you might think about that prayer and make it a part of your own life, because it will make a great difference to your whole day, and it only takes a few seconds. So the bells of St. Peter's are now ringing, so we'll take a short break. See you when we come back. Before the break, I shared with you the daily prayer of the Apostleship of Prayer. Now, that is a profound, simple, easily understandable expression of devotion to the Sacred Heart. And the wonderful promises that we mentioned when we're in Paralimonial that come from devotion to the Sacred Heart are inestimable. They can change the lives of individuals, families. They would even change countries if people would embrace them. I would like to remind you of the wonderful promises made to St. Margaret Mary. And what was distinctive about the revelations to St. Margaret Mary, they were not for herself. Some of the great mystics received revelations that were to help them personally grow in holiness. Margaret Mary's were for all the world, for the whole human race. So one of the first promises was, I will give them all the graces necessary in their state of life.
Now, each one of us has got a calling, a vocation in life.

Vocation is calling, from the Latin vocare, come. And you can only really have a vocation, or it only makes sense if you believe that there's somebody calling, that there is a God calling, there's somebody that is interested in you personally. He called you from nothingness into existence, from your mother's womb into this world, from childhood to adolescence, adolescence to adulthood, and he's made a promise, a word that was often on the lips of Jesus. It's the last one he'll say to you. Come, blessed of my Father, and receive the kingdom prepared for you from before the beginning of the world. Promises peace, not only eternal peace at the end, but peace that makes life worth living even now. The second of these promises, I will establish peace in their home. Surely it's the desire of every human heart to see peace among our brothers and sisters, our fathers, our mothers, those near and dear to us. And Jesus implies that it is a gift. And a gift is not something that you give yourself. A gift is something you receive. We don't talk about being given a gift of our wages at the end of the week. We're paid our wages, but we receive gifts. Peace is one of those gifts from the heart of Christ himself. I will comfort them in all their afflictions, because there's nothing that can happen to you that God has not foreseen and understands and wants to encourage you. For every pain that we must bear, for every burden, every care, there is a reason. For every grief that bows the head, for every teardrop that is shed, there is a reason. For every hurt, for every plight, for every lonely, pain-racked night, there is a reason. But if we trust God as we should, all will work out for our good. He knows the reason. He knows what you're going through, and he's given you the grace and the strength to live through it, because one day it's going to produce an eternity of happiness. I will be their secure refuge during life, and above all, in death. Times we all need a refuge. We want to run for cover. It's a normal, natural instinct of a human being. And he has promised that I will be their refuge. You needn't look for it in alcohol, or in nicotine, or in other more serious things. You'll find it in the heart of Christ. And then the promise, I will be their secure refuge at death. When nothing else matters, then he will be there. Other friends may leave us, he won't. And then the great promise, I will bestow abundant blessings upon all their undertakings, not just their religious undertakings, all their ordinary choices, their businesses, their jobs, their work, their study. Sinners shall find in my heart the source and infinite ocean of mercy. It's an appeal to all. There's no sin so awful or terrible that cannot be forgiven. All that the Lord is looking for is a spark of love in our hearts. And that little spark can start a flame that will burn away all the sins and all the mistakes of our lives. There's the promise to all of us, and we're all sinners. Tepid souls shall become fervent. Tepid. I only heard my mother quote one piece of scripture in all her years. My mother read the scriptures, prayed them, and lived them. But the only one she quoted to me was from the Apocalypse. I would rather that you were either hot or cold, but because you're lukewarm, I spit you out of my mouth. That must have made a very big impression on my mother as a young woman, because she only said it twice in her life to me, and each time she seemed moved. My mother was a lover of the Sacred Heart, and I'd say she became very fervent because of her love of the Sacred Heart. Fervent souls shall mount quickly to great perfection. That is, they'll become full of love, concern for others. It will express itself in being men and women for others. And we've all got to be men and women for others. The Father General of the Jesuits spoke in my home country of Ireland last year, and he made an appeal. He said, Catholics

got to be Catholics for Protestants, and Protestants have got to become Protestants for Catholics. So we're all men and women for others. And that is the way to high perfection, love. Then a very simple promise. I will bless every place in which the image of my heart shall be exposed and honored. And there has been a long tradition all over Europe, South America, Africa, Asia, all over the world, North America, Canada, of putting up a simple emblem, a picture of the heart of Christ in the home. One Belgian Jesuit told me on one occasion that outside their homes in his small village during the Second World War, everybody had a picture of the Sacred Heart outside the door. The whole village was protected in the middle of all that maelstrom. So it's an expression of our faith, a simple expression. We want to get the best art we have, but if there isn't the best art in the round, then we make the boast of what we have, because Margaret Mary wasn't too worried early on about the quality of the art. All she wanted was to get the heart up. And she said, he said to her, I will reign in spite of all my enemies. I will give to priests the gift of touching the most hardened hearts. One of the great privileges of a priest is to offer the reconciliation of God to those who are sorry. It's not magic. Sorrow, the flip side of the coin of love, is a gift of God. So we ask the Sacred Heart, Heart of Jesus, on fire with love for me, inflame my heart with love for thee. And that will set all of us on a course to forgiveness, salvation. Those who promote this devotion shall have their names written in my heart, never to be effaced. Margaret Mary's prayer from 3 days after the Sacred Heart appeared to her was, may my name also be written in thee, O Book of Life, and may I ever be a victim consecrated to your glory, ever burning with the flames of thy pure love, and entirely penetrated with it for all eternity. The Heart of Jesus is the famous Book of Life that we all want our names written in. And then the 12th promise. I promise you in the excess of mercy of my heart that my all-powerful love will grant to all who communicate on the first Friday in 9 consecutive months the grace of final penitence. They shall not die outside my grace, nor without receiving their sacraments. My divine heart shall be their safe refuge in this last moment. Here is a promise simply made to those who are faithful and who do their best. And you know, to keep going over 9 months to church on a day that's not a Sunday, which is not a day of obligation, to go freely is an indication of very, very good will. Teresa of Lisieux said one time, the thing that Satan hates most is good will. He can do nothing with it. So if you have the good will to go out of your way, to go 9 months consecutively on a Friday to receive communion, you're glorifying God and you're pleasing Him. And He won't let you down. Devotion to the Sacred Heart forms a very large part of the spiritual lives of many, many of the men and women and priests and sisters who come from all over the world to pray at the tomb of Peter and Paul. The late Pope John Paul II himself gave a wonderful example to all of us after he had been shot in St. Peter's Square. After he came out of the anesthetic after the operation, the first thing he did in the hospital was to begin singing the Litany of the Sacred Heart in Latin. And the whole hospital and everybody there joined in with him. He had a profound love for the Sacred Heart. Some years afterwards, when he had survived the attempt on his life and his health was somewhat better, he communicated to the Jesuits his desire that they would really work hard at promoting devotion to the Sacred Heart. What he wrote to them was, I desire that you pursue with persevering action the spread of the heart of Christ, and that you be always ready to

lend effective help to my brothers in the episcopate in order to promote this everywhere, taking care to find means most appropriate to present it and put it in practice so the people of today, with their mentality and their sensitivity, may find in it a true response to their questions and expectations. Thanks so much for watching. I hope you've enjoyed it. And I want to leave you with my blessing. May the blessing of Almighty God, Father, Son, and Holy Spirit descend upon you and remain with you forever.

0: Hello and welcome back to our series, Catholic Enlightenment, where we look at the influence of Catholic faith and ideas upon civilization. I'm Father Marcus Holden. I'm joined by my good friend, Father Andrew Pinsent. We're here in the Catholic Shrine of St. Augustine of England in Ramsgate. Father Andrew, today we're going to look at the influence of Catholic faith, the impact of it upon the world of morality and law and the battle between good and evil. Mm. Father Andrew, you're a philosopher in Oxford University. You work in the theology faculty. What do you say morality is?
1: Well, morality has many definitions, but a good working definition is to describe it as a general study of goodness and right action, of goodness and right action. So if we're exploring the theme of how Catholicism has influenced morality, we've got to look at how it's influenced those two things, our understanding of the human good and our understanding of human action.
0: Because when people think of morality, they think of a list of do's and don'ts, or tick boxes, or avoiding certain sins, perhaps. Is that not the correct understanding of morality?
1: Well, that's almost a caricature. It can be part of morality, but there's a much bigger picture here. And we've got to go back to the first principles. So what does it mean to be good as a human being? Now, there's a great contrast here, because if you go back to the world before Christianity, go back to the world of ancient Greece, then to be good was to be a good citizen in a city-state. And in fact, goodness was probably only possible for a small part of the population, a small elite who were educated and who weren't slaves, for example. And with the coming of Christianity, that situation changes radically. There is a call to everyone, male and female, a slave and free, people across the world. And the call is to become saints. And the saint isn't just a slightly better human being as a citizen of a state. And a saint isn't just a rational animal, as the Greeks used to describe human beings. But a saint is a person who's achieved glory in the kingdom of heaven. That's what human goodness is. And that's how that is the way that the structure of humanity changes as well, because what is moral is what helps us to achieve that goal.
0: And we have freedom. This is the great gift that we have. Freedom, though, is often misunderstood, isn't it, in today's world?
1: Well, today the word freedom is often mistaken and confused with the word license, so doing whatever you want. But clearly, if we just do whatever we want, there are some actions that would destroy our own freedom. And a good way of thinking about this is imagine that you stepped into a prison and you had the key and you locked the door behind you and you threw the key out the window. So you have taken, if you like, a free action. But then afterwards, your actions are radically curtailed because you're trapped inside this prison until someone can come and let you out. Now, that's just a metaphor, but of course, a lot of people today are trapped in cycles of drug abuse and other kinds of addictions, which are, you might say, the result of free actions, but they are also freedom-destroying actions. And what God wants to bring human beings through the gifts of grace, made possible through the church, is genuine freedom to love with God the things that God loves and to achieve our full potential as human beings.
0: We look around us and we don't really see that so often. And wouldn't it be better if God just

0: created us to do only the good, always to do good in every situation.
1: I suppose God could certainly create machines, as we create machines, to do our bidding. Our computers more or less do our bidding. He couldn't then have a relationship to us as his adopted sons and daughters.
0: So love wouldn't be possible.
1: Love wouldn't be possible. And in fact, Thomas Aquinas says this, you know, if we were moved coercively by God, like puppets on a string, then that would be the sort of obedience of slaves. It wouldn't be the obedience of children.
0: And the Catholic faith has fought hard to defend this principle of free will in relation to God in the time of the Reformation against the Calvinist doctrine of determinism in predestination. And it's fought that fight at various points in its history. And has this had an impact on culture and civilization?
1: Oh, very much so. In fact, it's always a surprise to me how consistently, as soon as you go away from Catholicism, people start denying free will. Mm. That happened during the Reformation.
0: Yes.
1: So most of the early reformers, one way or another, denied that we had free will. And they said, well, God is the only cause. And many of them said, actually, that our salvation or our damnation was predetermined by God, as if we have no choice in the matter in terms of how we respond to grace. And this was, of course, one of the principles defended by the Council of Trent in response to Protestantism, you know, that we are free to accept or reject grace as human beings. We have that dignity.
0: And do these positions affect the way you construct a society or the way a society develops?
1: Oh, very much so. I mean, without the notion of freedom, it's very hard to understand how you could have morality at all. What would there be to decide about if we weren't able to make decisions?
0: And one of the first democracies in the world, of course, was in England, and it developed under the safety of Westminster, the Abbey, and the Benedictines, where the discussions of democracy were safe. And yet democracy in the modern mind means you can do and enact any laws you want and change morality. But that's not really the concept of democracy that comes from Christian civilization.
1: Yes, I go back a little bit because I think Catholic Christianity is able to work with many different kinds of states. But the one very important principle which it supports is the notion of distinction of powers. And that has helped secure freedom. In the absence of that, then power tends to be concentrated in a very small group or a single person. But if you go back to the Middle Ages, you get a distinction, not a complete division, but a distinction of church and state. You get a distinction of the executive from the judiciary. Mm. And all these distinctions help to create space for human freedom and also acted as a check on absolute power.
0: Mm.
1: And, of course, the great battles of the Reformation in this country were fought over whether the king has absolute power or not. Mm-hmm. And the church was prepared to sacrifice extraordinary political influence in order to defend the rights of a woman not to be dumped by her husband. Mm-hmm. What other institution has defended a woman's rights with such sacrifice?
0: Yes. This has been a long story in English history. Just a few miles up the road is Canterbury, the ancient centre of Christianity in this land, and Thomas Becket, who fought for the rights of the church to have its own
1: yes.
0: freedoms.
1: Yes.
0: Let's look at law and Christianity and how the Catholic faith has really shaped our ideas of law. Can you give us some pointers there of particular principles which have been developed directly through Christian influence?
1: Yes, it's one of the great untold stories. I mean, scholars are aware of it, but many members of the public just don't know about this. But it was Catholic civilization that really gave us our Western legal traditions.
0: Yes.
1: And this really started in the 11th century, the development of the Law School of Bologna, the rediscovery of the laws of Justinian, the great Christian emperor from the early centuries, and the attempt to combine philosophy and revelation with law, to create a corpus of law. And the great work of the monk Gratian was important for this, and the drawing up of the law codes of Europe at that time.
0: One of those law codes was here in Kent. This is the shrine of St. Augustine. Augustine met King Ethelbert, who became the first Anglo-Saxon Christian king.
1: Yes.
0: And the Anglo-Saxon peoples didn't have literature, but the first writing were laws through
1: yes.
0: Ethelbert, and they were Christian laws. So
1: yes.
0: The first laws of England were
1: yes.
0: Christian laws through the influence of the mission of Augustine.
1: Yes, very much so. And many of the principles we still enjoy in law today come directly from medieval Catholic Christianity.
0: Give us some examples.
1: Well, habeas corpus, the prohibition of unlawful detention. and also the principle that the prosecution has the obligation to prove a case beyond reasonable doubt. And that principle is attributed to a Catholic cardinal. The principle of good faith, without which much of our international trade will be impossible, is also comes out of medieval Catholic law. So there's a good case to be made that Catholic civilization helped to give us the Western legal tradition. And one of the curious things is as Catholic Christianity has diminished in certain countries, many of these principles are also eroded. Trial by jury is another issue.
0: Yes. So a lot of the things we rely on in our society have come through these Christian ideas in law.
1: Yes, yes.
0: And also the idea of human rights. I mean, it's very popular today, but they're surely based upon a foundation laid with a Christian understanding of the human person and human dignity. But some of these things are being eroded. Thank you very much, Father Andrew. So join us again next time for Catholic Enlightenment.

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1: Welcome to The Rosary is a Place with Father Benedict Groeschel and Simonetta.
2: We want to invite you to pray the Rosary with us. The Rosary is many things, but perhaps the best way to think about the Rosary is to think about it as a spiritual place, as an invisible chapel that you can enter into even in a busy time of life. And in a place like this, to enter into silence, into prayerfulness, and to follow the events of the life of our Lord Jesus Christ as they must have been seen by the eyes of his mother. We celebrate the Rosary with Mary, but of course that means we celebrate it with Jesus. And we look on him in the mysteries of grace and salvation as his mother and Joseph and the apostles must have seen these events. So, quietly, enter into your own spirit and join us as we offer the Rosary to God in honor of Christ and his mother.

The first five decades of the Rosary are called the Joyful Mysteries. They're called joyful because they represent the early events in the life of Christ and the joy that his mother would have had at these events. In the name of the Father, and of the Son, and of the Holy Spirit. Amen. I believe in God, the Father Almighty, Creator of heaven and earth, and in Jesus Christ, his only Son, our Lord, who was conceived by the Holy Spirit, born of the Virgin Mary, suffered under Pontius Pilate, was crucified, died, and was buried. He descended into hell. The third day he rose again from the dead, and he ascended into heaven, and is seated at the right hand of God.

0: Father Almighty, from whence he shall come to judge the living and the dead.
1: I believe in the Holy Spirit, the Holy Catholic Church, the communion of saints, the forgiveness of sins, the resurrection of the body, and life everlasting. Amen.
0: Our Father, who art in heaven, hallowed be thy name. Thy kingdom come, thy will be done, on earth as it is in heaven.
1: Give us this day our daily bread, and forgive us our trespasses, as we forgive those who trespass against us. And lead us not into temptation, but deliver us from evil. Amen.
0: Let us offer the next three Aves, that we will have an increase of faith, hope, and love. Hail Mary, full of grace, the Lord is with thee. Blessed art thou amongst women, and blessed is the fruit of thy womb, Jesus.
1: Holy Mary, Mother of God, pray for us sinners, now and at the hour of our death. Amen.
0: Hail Mary, full of grace, the Lord is with thee. Blessed art thou amongst women, and blessed is the fruit of thy womb, Jesus.
1: Holy Mary, Mother of God, pray for us sinners, now and at the hour of our death. Amen.
0: Hail Mary, full of grace, the Lord is with thee. Blessed art thou amongst women, and blessed is the fruit of thy womb, Jesus.
1: Holy Mary, Mother of God, pray for us sinners, now and at the hour of our death. Amen.
0: Glory be to the Father, and to the Son, and to the Holy Spirit.
1: As it was in the beginning, is now, and ever shall be, world without end. Amen.

0: The first joyful mystery, the Annunciation by the angel to Mary that she will be the mother of Emmanuel. Our Father, who art in heaven, hallowed be thy name. Thy kingdom come, thy will be done, on earth as it is in heaven.
1: Give us this day our daily bread, and forgive us our trespasses, as we forgive those who trespass against us. And lead us not into temptation, but deliver us from evil. Amen.
0: Hail Mary, full of grace, the Lord is with thee. Blessed art thou amongst women, and blessed is the fruit of thy womb, Jesus.
1: Holy Mary, Mother of God, pray for us sinners, now and at the hour of our death. Amen.
0: Hail Mary, full of grace, the Lord is with thee. Blessed art thou amongst women, and blessed is the fruit of thy womb, Jesus.
1: Holy Mary, Mother of God, pray for us sinners, now and at the hour of our death. Amen.
0: Hail Mary, full of grace, the Lord is with thee. Blessed art thou amongst women, and blessed is the fruit of thy womb, Jesus.
1: Holy Mary, Mother of God, pray for us sinners, now and at the hour of our death. Amen.
0: Hail Mary, full of grace, the Lord is with thee. Blessed art thou amongst women, and blessed is the fruit of thy womb, Jesus.
1: Holy Mary, Mother of God, pray for us sinners, now and at the hour of our death. Amen.
0: Hail Mary, full of grace, the Lord is with thee. Blessed art thou amongst women, and blessed is the fruit of thy womb, Jesus.
1: Holy Mary, Mother of God, pray for us sinners, now and at the hour of our death. Amen.
0: Hail Mary, full of grace, the Lord is with thee. Blessed art

0: Mother of God, pray for us sinners, now and at the hour of our death. Amen.
1: Hail Mary, full of grace, the Lord is with thee. Blessed art thou amongst women, and blessed is the fruit of thy womb, Jesus.
0: Holy Mary, Mother of God, pray for us sinners, now and at the hour of our death. Amen.
1: Hail Mary, full of grace, the Lord is with thee. Blessed art thou amongst women, and blessed is the fruit of thy womb, Jesus.
0: Holy Mary, Mother of God, pray for us sinners, now and at the hour of our death. Amen.
1: Hail Mary, full of grace, the Lord is with thee. Blessed art thou amongst women, and blessed is the fruit of thy womb, Jesus.
0: Holy Mary, Mother of God, pray for us sinners, now and at the hour of our death. Amen.
1: Hail Mary, full of grace, the Lord is with thee. Blessed art thou amongst women, and blessed is the fruit of thy womb, Jesus.
0: Holy Mary, Mother of God, pray for us sinners, now and at the hour of our death. Amen.
1: Glory be to the Father, and to the Son, and to the Holy Spirit.
0: As it was in the beginning, is now, and ever shall be, world without end. Amen.
1: O my Jesus,
0: forgive us our sins.
1: Save us from the fires of hell.
0: Bring all souls to heaven, especially those in most need of thy mercy.
1: The second joyful mystery, the visitation of our Blessed Lady to Elizabeth and to the child in her womb, John the Baptist. Our Father, who art in heaven, hallowed be thy name. Thy kingdom come, thy will be done, on earth as it is in heaven.
0: Give us this day our daily bread, and forgive us our trespasses, as we forgive those who trespass against us. And lead us not into temptation, but deliver us from evil. Amen.
1: Hail Mary, full of grace, the Lord is with thee. Blessed art thou amongst women, and blessed is the fruit of thy womb, Jesus.
0: Holy Mary, Mother of God, pray for us sinners, now and at the hour of our death. Amen.
1: Hail Mary, full of grace, the Lord is with thee. Blessed art thou amongst women, and blessed is the fruit of thy womb, Jesus.
0: Holy Mary, Mother of God, pray for us sinners, now and at the hour of our death. Amen.
1: Hail Mary, full of grace, the Lord is with thee. Blessed art thou amongst women, and blessed is the fruit of thy womb, Jesus.
0: Holy Mary, Mother of God, pray for us sinners, now and at the hour of our death. Amen.
1: Hail Mary, full of grace, the Lord is with thee. Blessed art thou amongst women, and blessed is the fruit of thy womb, Jesus.
0: Holy Mary, Mother of God, pray for us sinners, now and at the hour of our death. Amen.
1: Hail Mary, full of grace, the Lord is with thee. Blessed art thou amongst women, and blessed is the fruit of thy womb, Jesus.
0: Holy Mary, Mother of God, pray for us sinners, now and at the hour of our death. Amen.
1: Hail Mary, full of grace, the Lord is with thee. Blessed art thou amongst women, and blessed is the fruit of thy womb, Jesus.
0: Holy Mary, Mother of God, pray for us sinners, now and at the hour of our death. Amen.
1: Hail Mary, full of grace, the Lord is with thee. Blessed art thou amongst women, and blessed is the fruit of thy womb, Jesus.
0: Holy Mary, Mother of God, pray for us sinners, now and at the hour of our death. Amen.
1: Hail Mary, full of grace, the Lord is with thee. Blessed art thou amongst women, and blessed is the fruit of thy womb, Jesus.
0: Holy Mary, Mother of God, pray for us sinners, now and at the hour of our death. Amen.
1: Hail Mary, full of grace, the Lord is with thee. Blessed art thou amongst women, and blessed is the fruit of thy womb, Jesus.
0: Holy Mary, Mother of God, pray for us sinners, now and at the hour of our death. Amen.
1: Hail Mary, full of grace, the Lord is with thee. Blessed art thou amongst women, and blessed is the fruit of thy womb, Jesus.
0: Holy Mary, Mother of God, pray for us sinners, now and at the hour of our death. Amen.
1: Hail Mary, full of grace, the Lord is with thee. Blessed art thou amongst women, and blessed is the fruit of thy womb, Jesus.

0: pray for us sinners, now and at the hour of our death. Amen.
1: Glory be to the Father, and to the Son, and to the Holy Spirit.
0: As it was in the beginning, is now, and ever shall be, world without end. Amen.
1: O my Jesus, forgive us our sins. Save us from the fires of hell. Bring all souls to heaven, especially those in most need of thy mercy.
2: The third joyful mystery.

0: that he would be very poor, that he would be poor all of his life. There are two things we need to think about. First of all, that according to his own words, what we do for the poor, we do for him. And secondly, that we ourselves must not be attached to worldly things and invested in seeking and getting things that make us comfortable. Our Father, who art in heaven, hallowed be thy name. Thy kingdom come, thy will be done, on earth as it is in heaven.
1: Give us this day our daily bread, and forgive us our trespasses, as we forgive those who trespass against us. And lead us not into temptation, but deliver us from evil. Amen.
0: Hail Mary, full of grace, the Lord is with thee. Blessed art thou amongst women, and blessed is the fruit of thy womb, Jesus.
1: Holy Mary, Mother of God, pray for us sinners, now and at the hour of our death. Amen.
0: Hail Mary, full of grace, the Lord is with thee. Blessed art thou amongst women, and blessed is the fruit of thy womb, Jesus.
1: Holy Mary, Mother of God, pray for us sinners, now and at the hour of our death. Amen.
0: Hail Mary, full of grace, the Lord is with thee. Blessed art thou amongst women, and blessed is the fruit of thy womb, Jesus.
1: Holy Mary, Mother of God, pray for us sinners, now and at the hour of our death. Amen.
0: Hail Mary, full of grace, the Lord is with thee. Blessed art thou amongst women, and blessed is the fruit of thy womb, Jesus.
1: Holy Mary, Mother of God, pray for us sinners, now and at the hour of our death. Amen.
0: Hail Mary, full of grace, the Lord is with thee. Blessed art thou amongst women, and blessed is the fruit of thy womb, Jesus.
1: Holy Mary, Mother of God, pray for us sinners, now and at the hour of our death. Amen.
0: Hail Mary, full of grace, the Lord is with thee. Blessed art thou amongst women, and blessed is the fruit of thy womb, Jesus.
1: Holy Mary, Mother of God, pray for us sinners, now and at the hour of our death. Amen.
0: Hail Mary, full of grace, the Lord is with thee. Blessed art thou amongst women, and blessed is the fruit of thy womb, Jesus.
1: Holy Mary, Mother of God, pray for us sinners, now and at the hour of our death. Amen.
0: Hail Mary, full of grace, the Lord is with thee. Blessed art thou amongst women, and blessed is the fruit of thy womb, Jesus.
1: Holy Mary, Mother of God, pray for us sinners, now and at the hour of our death. Amen.
0: Hail Mary, full of grace, the Lord is with thee. Blessed art thou amongst women, and blessed is the fruit of thy womb, Jesus.
1: Holy Mary, Mother of God, pray for us sinners, now and at the hour of our death. Amen.
0: Hail Mary, full of grace, the Lord is with thee. Blessed art thou amongst women, and blessed is the fruit of thy womb, Jesus.
1: Holy Mary, Mother of God, pray for us sinners, now and at the hour of our death. Amen.
0: Glory be to the Father, and to the Son, and to the Holy Spirit.
1: As it was in the beginning, is now, and ever shall be, world without end. Amen.
2: O my Jesus, forgive us our sins. Save us from the fires of hell. Bring all souls to heaven, especially those in most need of thy mercy.
0: The fourth joyful mystery, the presentation of the Christ child in the temple by Mary and Joseph. Our Father, who art in heaven, hallowed be thy name. Thy kingdom come, thy will be done, on earth as it is in heaven.
1: Give us this day our daily bread, and forgive us our trespasses, as we forgive those who trespass against us. And lead us not into temptation, but deliver us from evil. Amen.
0: Hail Mary, full of grace, the Lord is with thee. Blessed art thou amongst women, and blessed is the fruit of thy womb, Jesus.
1: Holy Mary, Mother of God, pray for us sinners, now and at the hour of our death. Amen.
0: Hail Mary, full of grace, the Lord is with thee. Blessed art thou amongst women, and blessed is the fruit of thy womb.

0: Jesus.
1: Holy Mary, Mother of God, pray for us sinners, now and at the hour of our death. Amen.
0: Hail Mary, full of grace, the Lord is with thee. Blessed art thou amongst women, and blessed is the fruit of thy womb, Jesus.
1: Holy Mary, Mother of God, pray for us sinners, now and at the hour of our death. Amen.
0: Hail Mary, full of grace, the Lord is with thee. Blessed art thou amongst women, and blessed is the fruit of thy womb, Jesus.
1: Holy Mary, Mother of God, pray for us sinners, now and at the hour of our death. Amen.
0: Hail Mary, full of grace, the Lord is with thee. Blessed art thou amongst women, and blessed is the fruit of thy womb, Jesus.
1: Holy Mary, Mother of God, pray for us sinners, now and at the hour of our death. Amen.
0: Hail Mary, full of grace, the Lord is with thee. Blessed art thou amongst women, and blessed is the fruit of thy womb, Jesus.
1: Holy Mary, Mother of God, pray for us sinners, now and at the hour of our death. Amen.
0: Hail Mary, full of grace, the Lord is with thee. Blessed art thou amongst women, and blessed is the fruit of thy womb, Jesus.
1: Holy Mary, Mother of God, pray for us sinners, now and at the hour of our death. Amen.
0: Hail Mary, full of grace, the Lord is with thee. Blessed art thou amongst women, and blessed is the fruit of thy womb, Jesus.
1: Holy Mary, Mother of God, pray for us sinners, now and at the hour of our death. Amen.
0: Hail Mary, full of grace, the Lord is with thee. Blessed art thou amongst women, and blessed is the fruit of thy womb, Jesus.
1: Holy Mary, Mother of God, pray for us sinners, now and at the hour of our death. Amen.
0: Hail Mary, full of grace, the Lord is with thee. Blessed art thou amongst women, and blessed is the fruit of thy womb, Jesus.
1: Holy Mary, Mother of God, pray for us sinners, now and at the hour of our death. Amen.
0: Glory be to the Father, and to the Son, and to the Holy Spirit.
1: As it was in the beginning, is now, and ever shall be, world without end. Amen.
0: O my Jesus,
1: forgive us our sins.
0: Save us from
1: the fires of hell.
0: Bring all souls to heaven,
1: especially those in most need of thy mercy.
0: The fifth joyful mystery, the finding of the child Jesus in the temple. Our Father, who art in heaven, hallowed be thy name. Thy kingdom come, thy will be done, on earth as it is in heaven.
1: Give us this day our daily bread, and forgive us our trespasses, as we forgive those who trespass against us. And lead us not into temptation, but deliver us from evil. Amen.
0: Hail Mary, full of grace, the Lord is with thee. Blessed art thou amongst women, and blessed is the fruit of thy womb, Jesus.
1: Holy Mary, Mother of God, pray for us sinners, now and at the hour of our death. Amen.
0: Hail Mary, full of grace, the Lord is with thee. Blessed art thou amongst women, and blessed is the fruit of thy womb, Jesus.
1: Holy Mary, Mother of God, pray for us sinners, now and at the hour of our death. Amen.
0: Hail Mary, full of grace, the Lord is with thee. Blessed art thou amongst women, and blessed is the fruit of thy womb, Jesus.
1: Holy Mary, Mother of God, pray for us sinners, now and at the hour of our death. Amen.
0: Hail Mary, full of grace, the Lord is with thee. Blessed art thou amongst women, and blessed is the fruit of thy womb, Jesus.
1: Holy Mary, Mother of God, pray for us sinners, now and at the hour of our death. Amen.
0: Hail Mary, full of grace, the Lord is with thee. Blessed art thou amongst women, and blessed is the fruit of thy womb, Jesus.
1: Holy Mary, Mother of God, pray for us sinners, now and at the hour of our death. Amen.
0: Hail Mary, full of grace, the Lord is with thee. Blessed art thou amongst women, and blessed is the fruit of thy womb, Jesus.
1: Holy Mary, Mother of God, pray for us sinners, now and at the hour of our death. Amen.
0: Hail Mary, full of grace, the Lord is with thee. Blessed art thou amongst women, and blessed is the fruit of thy womb, Jesus.
1: Holy Mary, Mother of God, pray for us sinners, now and at the hour of our death. Amen.

0: O Mary, full of grace, the Lord is with thee. Blessed art thou amongst women, and blessed is the fruit of thy womb, Jesus.
1: Holy Mary, Mother of God, pray for us sinners, now and at the hour of our death. Amen.
0: Hail Mary, full of grace, the Lord is with thee. Blessed art thou amongst women, and blessed is the fruit of thy womb, Jesus.
1: Holy Mary, Mother of God, pray for us sinners, now and at the hour of our death. Amen.
0: Hail Mary, full of grace, the Lord is with thee. Blessed art thou amongst women, and blessed is the fruit of thy womb, Jesus.
1: Holy Mary, Mother of God, pray for us sinners, now and at the hour of our death. Amen.
0: Glory be to the Father, and to the Son, and to the Holy Spirit.
1: As it was in the beginning, is now, and ever shall be, world without end. Amen.
0: O my Jesus, forgive us our sins, save us from the fires of hell,
1: bring all souls to heaven, especially those in most need of thy mercy.
0: Hail, Holy Queen, Mother of Mercy, our life, our sweetness, and our hope. To thee do we cry, poor banished children of Eve. To thee do we send up our sighs, mourning and weeping in this valley of tears. Turn then, most gracious Advocate, thine eyes of mercy toward us, and after this our exile, show unto us the blessed fruit of thy womb, Jesus. O clement, O loving, O sweet Virgin Mary, pray for us, O Holy Mother of God,
1: that we may be made worthy of the promises of Christ.
0: Let us pray. O God, whose only begotten Son, by his life, death, and resurrection, has purchased for us the rewards of eternal life, grant, we beseech thee, that meditating on these mysteries of the Most Holy Rosary of the Blessed Virgin Mary, we may imitate what they contain and obtain what they promise, through the same Christ our Lord. May the divine assistance remain always with us, and may the souls of the faithful departed, through the mercy of God, rest in peace. Amen. May the Holy Virgin bless you with her loving child, this day and forever. In the name of the Father, and of the Son, and of the Holy Spirit. Amen.
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4: The Gospel for the fifth Sunday of Easter holds a promise for us. Jesus tells us, "Do not let your hearts be troubled. You have faith in God, have faith also in me. In my Father's house there are many dwelling places. And if I go and prepare a place for you, I will come back again and take you to myself, so that where I am, you also may be." And so all of this prompts the question, well, where is it that he's going? And why is it that he needs to go there? Just like the apostles at the Last Supper, our own minds and hearts can be filled with many questions. What is Jesus talking about? Why does our faith sometimes seem so complicated? Maybe this is why Jesus tells us at the beginning, "Do not let your hearts be troubled." The fact is, the love of God and the reality of what he wants to give us surpasses everything that we've ever seen, heard, or even imagined. He is taking us into the bosom of the Father under the motion of the Holy Spirit. There is a mystery to our life that far transcends the business transactions and family events that fill our days. Each one of us is impossibly wonderfully made and is made for a purpose and a destiny beyond our wildest imaginations. Christ doesn't want to reduce that mystery. He wants to bring it to its fulfillment. And so he makes a promise to us. "I am going, but I will come back and take you to be where I am." Of course, this promise is fulfilled in heaven. That means that Christians are

0: people who believe in heaven. We believe that death is not the end, that our destiny is fulfilled in God Himself. And our glory is that we follow a Christ who promised to take us there.
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1: The most glorious work of all, to praise God in his kingdom.
0: Moved by the Spirit.
1: One who lives in love lives in God. And God lives in him.
2: What a wonderful thing is our church. This whole network is built on trust. The essence of evangelization is to tell everybody Jesus loves you. We're all called to be great saints. Don't miss the opportunity.
3: It's good to be back, and we have a wonderful section of the country here, all our family. They come from miles and miles, and they drive for hours and hours. I just ask our dear Lord to bless them in many, many ways, because they're tired by the time they get here. So I ask the Lord to give them a little boost that only he can give. Well, I'm sure all of you, and maybe some of you don't know today, Our Lady of Mount Carmel. Of course, today we've kind of went overboard with all the devotions, and so many of you don't have the slightest idea what I'm talking about. I'm going to tell you. This is a scapular. Here it is. Now, if I can maneuver this without everything falling, I'll be fine. Now, please don't move. No, it's going to move. Okay, here we go. This is a scapular. Any bets it'll move? Okay. This is a scapular. Ordinarily, they're brown. This is brown, but it doesn't matter. This has to be brown and wool. A little itchy, but it won't hurt you. Many miracles have been wrought by this scapular. You have to be enrolled in it, and you have to be, you have to put it around your neck by the one who enrolls you. And all our sisters, most of us, the old ones anyway, we're enrolled when we had our first communion. You put it around your neck, see, like this? And you wear it. You say, that's a superstition. Don't say that. Our Lady herself gave it to Saint Simon Stock. And I'm going to read this to you. Beside that, when she appeared to the children of Fatima, she appeared as Our Lady of Mount Carmel, the Holy Scapular. Now, I'm going to read you a little bit of this, because I think everybody, every Catholic, every non-Catholic listening, it may

be too bad if some Muslims and other people weren't. Because Muslims love Our Lady. Did you know that? They do. Because she's the mother to them of the great prophet. But they love Our Lady. And anybody that loves Our Lady, she's going to intercede for them. I'll tell you a little bit about this, and then we'll go on with our little talk tonight. The Brown Scapular is a sacrament. You have to be enrolled by a priest. And priests, cardinals, everybody wears one, or they used to. It represents the garment of Our Lady, and it's like you're wearing a little bit of piece of material that belongs to her. It's a great protection. A great protection against many things. You say, oh, that's superstition. If God says something and you should wear it, it's not superstition. It's obedience. Okay, here we go. Simon Stock was a man chosen by God to the great work of the Carmelite order. About 1251, when things seemed to be insurmountable, Our Lady appeared to him and made the scapular of the Carmelite habit. See, we wear a scapular. We wear a big one. As a sign of her special love and protection. And you know you need protection against a lot of things these days. A lot of things. Not just from accidents, but you need protection from the enemy of God himself. Now, she said, this scapular shall be a sign, shall be to you and all Carmelites and all who have this privilege, that anyone who dies clothed, gee, it's a clothing, in this shall not suffer eternal fire. And if wearing him when they die, they shall be saved. Now you say, how can you do that? God can do anything. Why you say how he can do that? You remember Naaman the eunuch who had leprosy? And he went to the great prophet. He expected something great to happen. And the prophet said to him, go bathe in the Jordan there seven times. He got angry. He said, hey, the rivers in my country are better than yours. I could have bathed in my own. And his servants had more brains than the eunuch did. And they said, look, master, if he had told you to do something hard, you'd have done it, would you? He said, yeah. Well, go bathe seven times. It ain't gonna hurt you. Well, every time he went in, he came out, he was better. On the seventh time, he was totally cured of leprosy. Now, were that a healing water? No. The prophet told him to bathe seven times and he was healed. If our sweet mother says, and she said it at Fatima too, that if you wear this little scapular, this brown material, she will protect you. And she will give you many, many, many graces. A friend of ours in the last war had this scapular on, not this one, but one like it. And suddenly he was in a hole and he realized he didn't have his scapular. And things were very hot. There was bombs and bullets and everything else going around. And he decided, I'm going to look for that scapular. He got out of that hole and he started crawling on his stomach, trying to find the scapular, and he found it. The moment he found his scapular, the hole he was in blew up. And he would have been blown up with it. See? So there's many, many miracles. Now, I am not, don't say Mother Angelica promised me a miracle. I didn't. I did not promise anybody a miracle. But I am saying. See, our dear Lord doesn't ask us to do big things. Look at this. He said, if you give a cup of cold water, you get a great reward. What's a cup of water?

But he didn't say water, did he? He said cold water. I thought that's great. Nothing like tepid water. Oh. Ooh, you can put a lemon in it. You can do anything. It's terrible. And he knew that. So he said cold. You mean you got to make an effort to go way down that well and get the very cold water and bring it up. And what do you get? A reward. For what? A cup of water. You know what gets me about the scripture? A lot of things get me about the scripture, but this one says, if you receive a prophet because he is one, listen to this, you get a prophet's reward. Look at that prophet goes through. A prophet is criticized, a prophet is hated, a prophet is, oh, he has nothing. Nobody likes him, and he keeps fighting for the Lord and fighting for the Lord. He's doing all of that, and you get the same reward just for accepting him. And God is so good, and he asks us little things. So it itches. Well, it's not as bad as purgatory. All of my sisters, there were about seven of the sisters, young sisters, who were not enrolled. In fact, when they came, they didn't know what we were talking about. That kind of gripes me. We live in a church that has awesome, awesome sacramentals. And you don't even know about it. These little things, you get a big reward for something that small. This is one of them. Now, this is a little itchy. It's wool. Now, God is good, the church is good, they understand how weak we are. He said, you can put a little piece of plastic on it. But I think you're chicken if you do. But that's okay. If you can't take the itch, get the plastic. But it must be brown, and it must be around your neck. Now, they have medals. For those of you that are mostly vain, oh, maybe you can't have any around your neck. Maybe you're allergic to wool. Whatever, they got a medal for you. I was on retreat Sunday. We take a day a month. And I like to go on Sunday because it's a quiet day for me. And I just sit there with the Lord all day. I figure I'm not going anywhere and he's not going anywhere. So we just sit there together. And I started reading a little bit about St. James. I was never attracted to St. James in his epistle because it seemed to me kind of harsh. But when I got my wonderful Navarra Bible, I thought, oh, I suddenly began to love St. James because he had the whole spiritual life figured out, the entire one. I just want to read a few things to you that I thought were, I was enthused over. And I think it's awesome. And if I lost my place, I'm going to die right here. Where am I? Oh, come on. Ah, here we go. There we go. Now, it says here, we're talking about suffering. That has a lot to do with the scapular, a lot. Because all of us hate it. We hate suffering. We don't understand why we have it. We don't understand anything about it. And so we run away from it as much as possible. Well, it says here in St. James' Epistle, the commentary, it says human suffering has a redemptive value when born in union with Jesus. Let's, for example, think that you have a headache. Well, you can take an aspirin, you can take anything.

you want for it. And many times it just doesn't go away. Now, there's two things you can do. You can be very angry. You can be angry at God. Why do I have a headache? I've got so much to do. Or you could say, Jesus, I unite this headache with your crown of thorns. All the pain you had when you were crowned with thorns. Oh. When I was in, where was I now? Had to be Ecuador. Yes, Ecuador. And this woman had us for dinner. And she had the most beautiful painting on the wall I ever saw. I wanted to ask her for it, but I didn't have the courage. I mean, you can't meet somebody in 2 days asking for their paintings. You know what I mean? You can't. So I had Gustavo take a snapshot, but it didn't come out too good. But this was the painting. It was a little pillar, and our Lord was lying down, and his head was on the cement, and he was whole back with bleeding. And there were little angels. One was on his near his head, and he had a little blue thing around him, and he was wiping his eyes, his tears, with his little blue gown. And the other angel was horrified, and he was going like that. And then, right behind our Lord, our Lord's hands were tied, and right behind our Lord was a tiny little angel, and he was going. He kissed the index finger of our Lord. It was, to me, one of the most touching pictures I ever saw. And then the other angels were kind of putting the blood that had spilled on the floor in a chalice. It was awesome. Awesome. And I realized, you know, that if I unite my back aches, which are always there, And I say, Lord, I unite my aches and pains to your aches and pains when you were scourged. You realize what happens, huh? You unite all your suffering to Jesus. And that's all you had to do. And the Father looks down at your little headache or your little backache, and he suddenly puts it all on Jesus. And together, it's redemptive suffering. See? That's what it says here. Now, I wanted to read you this because it should give all of you that have pain, it doesn't matter what kind of pain. Sometimes living with somebody is a pain. Maybe living with you is a pain. And no matter how holy we are or how well we get along together, there are times we're just a pain in the neck to each other. And you can't help it. You can't help it. You like one thing and they like something else. The other day we got beans. We have a little farm and we're raising our own stuff. It tastes different. And it's better. But anyway, here comes this purple bean. I never saw a purple bean in my life. And I said, what is that? He said, the purple bean. Said, I know that, but what is it? It's a purple bean. I said, I know. I can see it's a purple bean. What is it? And if you say it's a purple bean, I'm going to hit you right on the head. She said, well, I don't know what it is, except it's purple. I said, well, why don't we open it up and see what's inside? I mean, you can't eat this thing. Obviously, you can't eat it. It was kind of dried up looking, you know? So we opened it up, and there were the freshest looking peas I ever saw. Just real Sprite. You know, you ever see a pea that was Sprite in a pot?
You never did? Then you never bought peas from the pot.

they don't come in a can, you know? And they don't come frozen either. So here's this peat, and I start putting it down, and here it opened up with beautiful green inside. And I said, peats. And they said, no, they're beets. I said, they're peats. Look like beads to me. I said, did you ever see a bean with a black dot in the center? Nope. Then it's a peat. Well, they were called black-eyed peats. And Southerners love black-eyed peas. In the North, you don't know what you're missing. Because you have the little green peas. We got green peas and we got black-eyed peas. And there they were. So everybody got together and we shelled them, and our fingers were all purple. And I was excited because God put a dye. I bet you if we were Indians, we'd figure out how to use that dye. It was awesome. And today we had them, and they were very good. Very good. But we differed over a peat that looked like a bean. Now, we weren't angry with each other. We all ate them, and we all enjoyed them. But life is full of tiny, tiny little things that pass us by. And Jesus had the same things with these apostles. He said, well, I can't unite something so small to Jesus. Oh, yeah. Did you ever tell a joke and nobody laughed? They're looking at you like, well, where's the punchline? You say, you just heard it. I didn't catch on. Didn't that gripe you? I'm talking about a clean joke, so give me that. And there's a lot of little things. See, for example, I like cream in my coffee. No, I like coffee in my cream. That's how it goes. And so I was on a plane one day, and I asked the stewardess for coffee, and I said, half coffee, half cream. She said, why do you drink coffee? I said, to put it in my cream. Why else would you drink coffee? But she was annoyed, you know. She thought, ugh. Little things happen every day, 1,000 of them, and it happened to Jesus with all the apostles. In a crowd, he said, who touched me? I said, you're kidding, Lord. You gotta be kidding. There's 5,000 people here. Why do you say who touched me? No, he said, someone touched me because I felt power go out of me. A little thing, but they didn't know how to answer it. One day he said to them, what were you talking about on the way? Ooh, I bet they stood on one foot and then another foot. And everybody said, well, it was nothing, Lord. I mean, we were just walking along. No, he said, what were you talking about? Talking? Yeah, talking. Well, really, it was important. I know it wasn't important, but was it? I said, well, we were arguing about which one of us was the greatest. He had to kind of sigh, I think. Because all these years, three of them, you know, they still didn't find the least was the greatest, the most humble was the greatest, and not the one that was on the top.

And so Jesus had the same problems you have. And anything, if you miss a bus and you go out and the sun is shining and all of a sudden it begins to pour and you don't have an umbrella and you're soaking wet. Little things in your life. Let me tell you what St. James says about them. And what our Holy Father says about them. He said the gospel of suffering, because of the gospel, he calls your suffering and my suffering the gospel. And he said the gospel of suffering is being written unceasingly. It's written everywhere, in every heart, in every soul. The gospel of suffering is being written. And he said, and it speaks unceasingly with the words of a strange paradox. Your suffering and my suffering, in the littlest thing. And sometimes they're almost insignificant things. This morning we went around the house carrying the statue of Our Lady Mount Carmel. We all had our brand new scapulars on, and Father had prayed over us, and we were enrolled those for the first time, and all of many of us over again. And the sisters are carrying Our Lady, got so engrossed in the litany that they didn't realize that sometimes she was going this way, and sometimes she was going this way. And I had holy water in one hand and a crutch in another. And I'm trying desperately not to notice Our Lady is going this way and this way. So finally they're walking down and Our Lady hits the light. I went, ah! And it's, oh, we're sorry. And she's got a knot on her head. No, there's nothing. She didn't hurt her at all. Okay. Little things. Oh, they're nothings. Well, that's what it says. It speaks unceasingly. And this is the paradox that our Holy Father talks about. The springs of divine power gush forth in the midst of human weakness. Do you realize what he said? The springs of divine power gush forth in our weaknesses. Why? Because they are mine. They are yours. And they we're not happy with them. We want to get with them. And we seem to carry them on our shoulders day after day, day after day. But his power, that's what he said to Paul. He said, my power is at its best in your weakness. Why? Because when you overcome your weaknesses, whatever they are, that divine power is gushing into you. What an awesome reality. What an awesome reality. That the power of God is coming into you when you overcome, when you're kind and you don't want to be kind, when you're patient and you don't feel patient, when you listen to something you have heard 100 times. When you get on a bus and all the men are sitting and you're standing. You know, Sister Charbel came to me the other day. She said, you won't believe what I found in this book. I said, try me. She said, it says in here that when God created Adam and Eve, they were both equal. I said, they were? Yep. In the

0: Garden of Paradise, they were equal. I said, don't tell me what happened. I know. Yeah, you know. Eve ate the apple and said to Adam, want a bite? It was then that women became subject to men. And it says it. Says it right there in Genesis. I hate to tell you liberals something, but I gotta tell you. If you're looking for equal rights, you're too late. It's been gone for centuries. And you're not gonna get it back. Only the Lord God will bring it back. Because then we were equal in love. And now we're not. You see? I'm going to read you this one sentence again, and then we'll go for calls. Now, this is what Elsie says. It's so awesome. Those who share in the sufferings of Jesus preserve in their own sufferings a particle of the infinite treasure of the world's redemption. A particle. My suffering and your suffering is within us. It's the suffering of Jesus. And each one of us has a little particle, it says here, of the infinite treasure of the world's redemption. Wow. I'd buy this book if I were you. Buy this verse, please. No, I'm going to give it to you. I forgot. We have a call. Hello?
1: Good evening.
0: Good evening. And where are you from?
1: My name is Vincent. I'm from Missouri.
0: And what is your question?
1: I have a question about a brown scapular.
0: Yeah?
1: I have a scapular here with a picture of the Sacred Heart of Jesus and the Immaculate Heart of Mary. And it says, Sacred Heart of Jesus and Mary, protect us. And then on the other scapular, it's got a picture of the Immaculate Heart of Mary with her hand extended out. And it says, whoever wears this scapular shall not suffer eternal fire. I wonder if this is just as good as the scapular you got. And also to say that.
0: I don't know what you got, sweetheart, but it isn't what I got. Mine has Our Lady hugging the baby Jesus. You got that? Are you gone? Why you go? Because I'm not finished with you. But that says the same thing that you have, and the two hearts are the same. I'm not too sure it'd make that much difference. If you have the Immaculate Heart of Mary on it instead of her holding the baby. Our Lady of Mount Carmel statue is Our Lady holding the infant in her hand, and she has a scapular in her hand, and so does he. That's how he manifested themselves, they did, to the children of Fatima. I'm not too sure. What's necessary is this brown piece of material. The picture may differ a little, but the brown piece of material is what's important, because that is a symbol of the garment of Our Lady. And that's why we wear it, for her protection. And God knows we need protection these days. We have another call. Hello?
2: Hello, Mother.
0: Where are you from?
2: I'm from Lansing, Illinois.
0: And what is your question?
2: I would like to know how to enroll my family and how do I go about doing so.
0: Well, how do I say this? Find a priest who believes in the scapular. That's number one. Tell him to look at the Roman, it's not the Roman missal, but it's the Roman ritual. And in the Roman ritual, there is

0: Beautiful. There's one, two, about three or four prayers. And then he has to put this on your head, like so. See? And I think if you get a Marian, somebody, a priest that belongs to the Marian movement, I'm afraid some of our liberal brethren have dismissed or thrown away these very, very important sacramentals. In fact, I heard not too long ago somebody had sand in the holy water fountain. I don't know what you're supposed to do with the sand. I don't know what you do with it. But anyway, it's supposed to be holy water. But the scapular should be enrolled. You have to have a priest. He may come to your home and do it. It would be nice if you and your family could just go in the church and kneel down and be enrolled. All of our sisters felt something very special when they were enrolled. And most of us were enrolled the second time. But I figured, I don't remember being enrolled, and I figured if I didn't remember, I better do it again. But I think it's very special. And you're protected. See, you're protected by My Lady from eternal damnation. You got to be good now. You can't go around goofing off and say, well, I got a scapular on. That's not going to save you. You have to be a son and daughter of Our Lady. You have to do what Our Lady pleases. And you have to be chaste in your state in life, whatever that is. You should be modest. And, you know, you need it. You need to be modest when you go to church. Oh, my. You would not look like you look if you were in England and were called to the presence of Queen Elizabeth. And why do you go in the presence of God? You see, he doesn't care. What do you think he is over there? You think he's blind? He does care a lot. Because it says to me, you really don't believe the Lord Almighty God is really present, or you would never walk in the church. And you men are no better than some women. We have another call. Hello?
1: Hello, Mother Angelica.
0: How are you?
1: I am very, very fine. This is Ken and Nancy from Aptos, California, calling.
0: Wonderful. What's your question?
1: Well, basically, we have two things, a little short testimony, and then also for you and your sisters to pray for. First off, my wife, about 6 years ago, I'll do this very short because I know you're short of time, and she developed diabetic retinopathy, which is a blinding condition of the eyes. Through our local parish priest who anointed her and a very good friend, a neighbor, that gave her a scapular to take with her during the laser surgeries of what she had. And now I must say she was blind, and we went to a specialist in Monterey, California, and he didn't give her much hope. And now she's behind a camera taping weddings with myself.
0: Ah, how
1: wonderful.
0: So praise
1: God, and between the Blessed Mother and everything else that happens. Also, I know you hear this 100 million thousand times. This is television worth watching.
0: Thank you. Thank you very much. We get so many people that come back to Jesus because of EWT. I told you last week about the missionary in the jungles of Colombia who watches the radio, who listens every night to the radio. And that keeps him working in the heat and the lack of food and all the dampness and the rain. If we saved one soul, just one, it would be worth all the years, toil, and tears that it took and takes for this network to go on. And I'm so grateful when we hear how powerful is the word. I told you, I made a bargain with the Lord when we started this almost 15 years ago. I said, Lord, I'll get the signal from here to there and there to here. After that, it's your problem. We've kept our part of the bargain, and he keeps his. I can't tell you how many souls away from the church, 20, 30, 40, 50, 60

0: they come back fervent, living holy lives. So I just want you to know that those of you that keep this network going, awesome thing, more than a cup of cold water will your reward be for bringing a soul home. Is an awesome reward. And we have another call. Hello?
1: Hello.
0: Hi, where are you from?
1: Atlanta, Georgia.
0: And what is your question?
1: It's a twofold question, sister. My daughter was invited to a retreat by her best friend. It's a Lutheran retreat, and they had asked for each participant is in an interdenominational retreat, and they'd asked for each of the girls to have their pastors sign a letter that get permission for them to receive communion at the retreat. Of course, when we called and went to our priest, he said, no, we can't do that. But the daughter's 21 years old, and the question that came back to me is that if Jesus were standing there distributing the communion, would he not give it to everyone? I'm clueless. I've talked to the deacon, I've talked to the priest, and I know where we stand as Catholics. But can she, and this is 20-year-olds, with their friends and their peers, what does she do? I even suggested going up and folding her arms and not receiving communion, getting a blessing, and she says the Lutherans don't do that, and they look at you like, well, you know, why won't you receive?
0: Well, you can't compare to Jesus, because Jesus only communion to the apostles. He didn't go out in the streets and say, hey, everybody, this is the Last Supper, everybody join in. He didn't say that. It's not right. Why? Because when you receive communion in a church, you profess their doctrine. That's the problem. See, you don't understand the problem. That's why my good Protestant brother can't come to a Catholic church to receive communion, because he does not accept the teachings of the church. See, to him, it may be a symbol, or maybe nothing. So you need to belong to the church, and you take the communion of that church because that is what you believe. And you see, your daughter didn't do the right thing. Because what she said when she went to, I believe in this communion, well, she couldn't be a Catholic and believe in the real presence and then believe he's only symbolically there. And I don't really feel, I was in that situation one time, and I just stayed there. They knew that. They know. And they know. I had nothing to do with my love for them. And when they came to Mass here, I had to say, you know, you can't receive communion. They understood. If I love my Protestant brother and he loves me, and we do, we have to understand each other's differences. But love goes beyond and above differences, but it does not go beyond obedience. So it has nothing to do that your daughter's 21. In fact, the fact she was 21 would say to me, she should have known better. Not that she had a choice to make. Just because you're 21 doesn't mean you can make your own choices if you don't have an enlightened conscience, or you know you shouldn't do something, you do it anyway. That's not. That's not feeling of freedom of will. You have gone against something. That's where your will is. You went against something you shouldn't go against. And if my neighbor's love for me depends on my believing and accepting everything he believed, who are you going to love? You don't even believe all the stuff your husband believes, or your wife. Well, are you going to stop loving now because he likes pizza and you hate pizza? You make him pizza, let him eat it. Let him eat all of it. See, we can't just say, I'm 21, I can do as I please. No, I'm afraid you can't. Try it on a red light. Let me know so I can stand on the corner. That is not a true statement, see. So you tell your daughter, she ought to, when she goes, it can

0: question is, how do non-Catholics, Protestants, get enrolled by a priest?
1: Well, only a priest can enroll. A Protestant minister cannot enroll because he don't know anything about the Catholic. Besides that, he doesn't have the authority to put it on you or to say the prayers. But the scapular is a sacramental. And because it's a sacramental and it has with it a promise from Our Lady, you will receive many special graces and light, but a priest still has to enroll you. I'm sure if you went to any Protestant minister and said, enroll me in the scapular, he'd look at you and say, huh? Are you scrupulous about something? What's the matter with you? No? Because it's not their duty and they don't have the authority. See, I couldn't enroll you in the scapular. I could put it on you if your arms were broken. I can't enroll you, see? We all have places, we all have things we can do. And so a priest has to enroll you. And my Protestant brother, I would go do that. You know, this is not a part of doctrine. And many of you love Our Lady. You love Our Lady. And I'm going to ask you again sometime, when you're looking for a Bible that's true to the Word, and when you want a wonderful commentary from the early fathers, from the scriptures, from Vatican II, run to your bookstore and get a Catholic Navarra Bible. There it is, Navarra Bible. If you want to really know the scriptures, I'd buy a Navarra Bible. It's awesome. And don't forget, all of you, this network is brought to you by you. And I sometimes shudder to think we wouldn't be if it wasn't for you. And so please be generous, will you? We have wonderful things to do for the Lord. We're in 51 million homes. If every home gave a dollar, I wouldn't beg you for anything for 5 years. Maybe 7 if I stretch. Wouldn't that be wonderful if you never heard me ask for a dollar? Well, anyway, I don't mind. Yeah, I do mind. I mind a lot, but I have to ask. So please be generous. And this Bible is a series, the entire Bible, except the Old Testament. The New Testament is all in small books like this. What an awesome commentary. Look at this commentary. Look at that. Whew. Look at this one. I can't get over this one. It's this little thing over here. Do you see this little scripture thing here? Here's Latin, here's English. All that commentary. Awesome. You know, with the Navarre Bible, the Catechism, and Veritatis Splendor, you will be theologians of the first class. Maybe even better than some we got. Anyway, it's time to learn about your faith. Time to know your faith. It's time to defend your faith. It's time to tell the truth, no matter what the consequences. We have too long yielded to human respect. We don't want to do this because somebody will think this, or somebody will think that, or I'm embarrassed and I don't want to do this. Go on, be brave, will you? Doesn't make you popular. We're not here to win popularity contests. We're here to worship the Lord God and His Holy Son, Jesus, and the Mother of Jesus, in that total belief in the power of the Spirit, the power of the Holy Spirit. I pray every day the Spirit comes upon the whole world again and gives us all a good shaking up, reveals, like old Joey Lomangino said the other night,

reveals ourselves as we really are before God. No more pretending, no more faking it. We will know. I wait for that day, because then we will love him with our whole heart and love each other as we should. I love you. Bye now.

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2: Hi, this is Father Daniel Brandenburg from the Legionaries of Christ. Now, I don't know about you, but I am a sinner, and I need to go to confession. Sometimes people think that priests don't need to go to confession, but that's not the case at all. Priests are sinners just like you and me. We need God's grace. We are all falling short of what God calls us to. And confession not only wipes away our sins, but it also gives us actual grace. So I encourage you all to make a good confession, to trust in the Lord, and to grow in His grace. God bless you.
3: The Ascension wasn't a supernatural rocket launch. It was a liturgical event. It was the feast day when Jesus, our high priest, entered the heavenly sanctuary before us so that we could offer sacrifice in his temple. Where is that temple today? And what's our sacrifice? Find out next on Breaking the Bread. By his death, resurrection, and ascension, Jesus has gone ahead to prepare a place for us in his Father's house. His Father's house is no longer a temple made by human hands. It's the spiritual house of the church, built on the living cornerstone of Christ's resurrected body. As St. Peter interprets the scriptures, Jesus is the stone destined to be rejected by men, the builders, but made the precious cornerstone of God's temple on earth and in heaven. Each of us is called to be a living stone in that temple. In this building of the Spirit, we are to be holy priests offering up spiritual sacrifices, all of our prayers, our works, our intentions to the living God. This is our lofty calling as Christians. This is why Christ led us out of the darkness of sin and death, just as Moses led Israel from bondage in Egypt. God's covenant with Israel made them a royal and priestly people, who were to announce his praises. By our faith in Christ's new covenant, we have been made heirs of this chosen race, called to glorify the Father in the temple of our bodies. In this week's first reading, we see the spiritual house of the church being built up as the apostles consecrate 7 deacons so that they can devote themselves more fully to the ministry of the Word. The word of the Lord is upright and all his works trustworthy, as we sing in our responsorial psalm, so we can trust Jesus, the living word, when he tells us never to be troubled, but to believe that his word and works come from the Father. His word continues its work in the world through the church. In our Easter readings, we see its beginnings in Jerusalem. It is destined to spread with power and influence, and to become the imperishable seed by which every heart is born anew. This is Scott Hahn for Breaking the Bread.
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7: Hi, this is Mike Aquilina with a few words about St. Athanasius. St. Athanasius really embodies holy intransigence. I think from Athanasius we learn a certain kind of holy stubbornness. We learn how to doggedly stand by the faith in our own time when it faces new challenges. We've got to be there to stand up for it, even if it means you against the world. This is what we're called to do in our time.
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1: We're on a mission to explore the National Shrine of Our Lady of Good Help in Champion, Wisconsin. The site where the Virgin Mary appeared three times in 1859. With blonde hair, stars around her head, and a golden sash around her waist, to 28-year-old Belgian farm worker Adele Bryce. In what has come to be known as the first and only church-approved case of a Marian apparition in the history of the United States. Join me as we explore Champion, Wisconsin. My name is Michael O'Neill. I'm the Miracle Hunter. I research and investigate the supernatural, traveling the world to take a deeper look at how miraculous events have had a transformative effect on world history, inspiring some of Catholicism's most famous devotions and most magnificent churches. From miraculous images of the Virgin Mary and the inexplicably incorruptible bodies of great saints, to the miracles of the Eucharist and those who bear the wounds of Christ, journey with me around the globe to see the wonders that have inspired the fascination and faith of believers for centuries.

Traveling by car from Chicago, the site of the apparitions, now the National Shrine of Our Lady of Good Help, is a three-hour drive due north to a small town just outside of Green Bay in Brown County, Wisconsin. As I pass through vast swaths of farmland and see the water here surrounding the Door Peninsula in Wisconsin, I can't help but think of the history that led to the founding of this place of grace. In December 1669, Jesuit missionary Father Claude Alloway journeyed to the bank of the Oconto River. On December 3, 1669, assisted by Native Americans, Alloway celebrated the very first Mass in the territory that would become the Diocese of Green Bay. 200 years later, miraculous events would occur there involving a 28-year-old Belgian Catholic, an immigrant named Adele Bryce. Marie Adele Joseph Bryce was born in 1831 to Lambert and Catherine Bryce in the town of Dion-Laval in Brabant, Belgium. She was known for her charming and inviting personality, fervent piety, simple religious ways, and confidence in the intercession of the Blessed Virgin Mary. At a young age, an unfortunate accident blinded her in one eye, but this did not change her cheerful disposition, positive outlook, or devotional life, as she radiated love for God and everyone she encountered. She attended a Catholic grade school of the Ursuline Sisters, where, at the time of her first communion, Adele, along with a few other girls, promised the Blessed Mother to join a religious order in the town of Champion in the adjoining province of Namur and devote their lives to teaching children in the foreign missions. While the other girls fulfilled their promise, Adele continued to live and work at home. By the 1850s, Adele's desire to join a religious order in Belgium seemed impossible, since her family intended to emigrate. Troubled but relying on God, Adele sought the counsel of her parish priest, who told her that she should obey her parents, and if God willed for her to be a sister, this would be realized in America. In 1855, when Adele was 24, her parents made the decision to immigrate to America. On August 7th of that year, Lambert and Marie purchased 240 acres of land in the town of Red River, Wisconsin. The Red River area was populated with Belgian immigrants served by missionary priests. In the Catholic Church in America at that time, language barriers prevented many local churches from connecting with immigrants, oftentimes leading to apathy in the practice of their faith. Adele lived a simple life with her family, leading up to the apparition events of 1859. Which follow on the heels of the famed 1858 apparitions received by St. Bernadette Subru in Lourdes, France. One day in early October 1859, Adele was walking to the gristmill with a sack of wheat when she encountered a lady standing between two trees, one a maple, the other a hemlock. The lady was clothed

in dazzling white, with a yellow sash around her waist and a crown of stars around her head. Adele was frightened and stood still, because she did not know who the otherworldly visitor was. Eventually, after a few minutes, the vision disappeared, and Adele continued on her way. The following Sunday, Adele walked the same 11-mile route to Mass at her local church in Bay Settlement. This time, she was not alone, but accompanied by her sister Isabel and a neighbor woman. Adele again saw the lady in white. Much like the first time, the lady did not say a word, and the apparition quickly vanished, leaving Adele distraught. She went to confession after Mass and asked the priest for counsel regarding the two encounters. Father Fairhoof, the parish priest in the settlement, advised Adele that if it were a heavenly messenger, she would see the lady again. And this time Adele should ask, "In God's name, who are you and what do you want of me?" Upon Father Fairhoof's suggestion that the visitor might return, Adele armed herself with the two questions. On the way home from Mass, again with her two friends, she encountered the same beautiful woman, according to the account, clothed in dazzling white, with a yellow sash around her waist. Her dress fell to her feet in graceful folds. She had a crown of stars around her head, and her long, wavy golden hair fell loosely over her shoulders. Dropping to her knees, Adele began to speak to the woman, asking her to identify herself and her wishes. The vision replied, "I am the Queen of Heaven, who prays for the conversion of sinners, and I wish you to do the same. You received Holy Communion this morning, and that is well. But you must do more. Make a great confession and offer communion for the conversion of sinners. If they do not convert and do penance, my son will be obliged to punish them." One of her companions asked whom Adele was speaking to and questioned why they couldn't see her also. When Adele reported that it was the Queen of Heaven, they got to their knees. The Virgin Mary turned, looked kindly at them, and said, "Blessed are they that believe without seeing." The lady continued to Adele, "What are you doing here in idleness while your companions are working in the vineyard of my son?" Adele asked, weeping, "What more can I do, dear lady?" "Gather the children in this wild country and teach them what they should know for salvation," the Virgin Mary said. Adele, feeling that she herself knew so little, asked, "How could she teach them?" The Virgin Mary then asked that she teach them their catechism, how to sign themselves with the sign of the cross, and how to approach the sacraments. The Virgin Mary said, "Go and fear nothing. I will help you." The manifestation of the Virgin Mary then lifted her hands, as though beseeching a blessing for those at her feet, and then slowly vanished, leaving Adele overwhelmed and prostrate on the ground. Adele knew that she had to do something, and immediately following the apparition returned home to share her encounter and message with her parents, sisters, and everyone she met. Once the story of the apparitions got out, Adele's father Lambert built a small 10x12 log chapel on the site, and Adele went about fulfilling the mandate she had received, a mission to which she had devoted herself until her death in 1896. Adele devoted her life selflessly to the cause of catechesis. For 7 years, traveling distances of up to 50 miles from home through all weather, she went from village to village, house to house. Knocking on doors, she offered to do housework for families in exchange for permission to teach their children, as the Virgin Mary had asked her. Throughout the 1840s and 50s, Wisconsin's population expanded rapidly. The church, however, was unable to keep up with the growing need for pastors. When the Bryce family settled in Green Bay in 1855, the nearest church was located in Bay Settlement, 11 miles away, and there was only one pastor to serve the entire northeastern part of the state. As a result, people, especially children, were not able to receive proper religious instruction. There was therefore a very great need for the mission that Adele had been given by the Mother of God. With her characteristic confidence in the help of the Blessed Virgin, Adele went about catechizing the children and admonishing sinners. Teaching from house to house and up and down the Green Bay Peninsula, she would travel as much as 50 miles on foot. Weather conditions, lack of education,
fatigue, dangers of the forest, and ridicule

did not deter Adele's determination to fulfill her duty to the Virgin Mary's request. Father Philip Kroot, the newly appointed pastor to the Belgian colony, was impressed with Adele's piety and willingness to follow her calling, encouraging her to form a community of women who would share in this mission. With a letter of solicitation and commendation from her pastor, Adele set out with a companion to begin the first of many begging missions throughout the settlement. Supported by others, Adele began a lay third order group of sisters, often called the Sisters of Good Health, but called the Sisters of St. Francis of Assisi by Adele. The many young women who joined the group of sisters did not take formal vows, and as such, they were free to leave whenever they wished. This tertiary group was officially recognized by the Diocese of Green Bay, and so they wore a religious habit and referred to one another as sister. In 1864, Adele was joined by several young women to form a secular community of Third Order Franciscans and set up in a farmhouse not far from the chapel. Later in the year, a school and convent were built of wood frame construction next to the chapel dedicated to Notre Dame des Bons Secours, Our Lady of Good Help, on the apparition site. St. Mary's Boarding Academy, the second school of the diocese, was formally opened 5 years later. The sisters taught in both French and English. Adele was responsible for the religious formation of the students. Oftentimes, these students were orphans and other children who were sent there to have a better life. Over 100 children were enrolled at the school where the tuition was only $1 a week. Adele wanted to make the education accessible to everyone, including the poorest families. The dollar did not cover expenses, however, so the sisters begged for money, food, and other necessities. While Sister Adele and her small religious community suffered trials, persecutions, and setbacks, they were also the means which miraculous events and healings were manifest. The most spectacular of these events occurred in the fire of 1871. On the eve of the 12th anniversary of the apparition to Adele, a horrific event unfolded in northeastern Wisconsin. During an extended drought, numerous fires were occurring throughout the Midwest, including the Great Chicago Fire ignited on the very same day, and the Great Peshtigo Fire, the most devastating fire in the history of the United States. The fire of 1871 raged in the Door Peninsula and was advancing in its path to Robinsonville, where were Adele Bryce, her sisters, and the wooden chapel of Our Lady of Good Help. When the ferocious whirlwinds of heat and flame overtook the territory, it brought a terror of what seemed by some to be the end of the world. The people of the area took refuge at the chapel of Our Lady of Good Help, trusting in the intercession of Our Lady, who had promised help to Adele. They begged for Mary's help. Adele was determined not to abandon a Mary shrine. The children, the sisters, and the farmers with their families drove their livestock before them and raced in the direction of Mary's sanctuary. The chapel had become filled with terror-stricken people, beseeching the Mother of God to spare them, many wailing aloud in their fright. Filled with confidence, they entered the chapel, reverently raised the statue of Mary, and kneeling, bore it in procession around the sanctuary. When wind and fire exposed them to suffocation, they turned in another direction and continued to hope and pray, saying the rosary. Praying for many hours outside of the chapel, the people found relief in the early hours of October 9th, the day commemorating the message given to Adele. Rain fell, extinguishing the fire. Their prayers had been answered by Our Lady of Good Help. The shrine's grounds and buildings were part of an area of land that was virtually untouched by the merciless fury and devastation of the fire of 1871. The convent, school, chapel, and 5 acres of land consecrated to the Virgin Mary were all spared. With the fire happening on the anniversary of the apparitions, in which Adele had been told that if people did not convert and do penance, Mary's son would be obliged to punish them, people spoke about the great fire as fulfilling the Virgin Mary's words to Adele about punishment.

Following these events, a widespread belief in the apparitions ensued, with sincere devotion to the Blessed Virgin and a return to the faith and the sacraments. The Chapel of Our Lady of Good Help stood as a testament to the miraculous intervention of God through the intercession of the Virgin Mary. Later in the 1880s, the third chapel, with money solicited by Sister Adele, a brick residence and school, was built by the diocese to replace the wooden structures. In the 1890s, through a suggestion made by Sister Adele, the town of Robinsonville changed its name to Champion, which in a way fulfilled the promise she made to the Blessed Mother when she was young. Since 1861, thousands of pilgrims have come to visit the shrine of Our Lady of Good Help to honor the Mother of God and implore her assistance. Large crowds gather annually with the local bishop on August 15th, the Feast of the Assumption, to celebrate this day in honor of Mary, the Queen of Heaven, with a rosary procession and outdoor mass. The current building at the shrine was built in 1942, with support from Bishop Paul Peter Rode, who dedicated the building in July of that year. It is a Tudor-style Gothic building, which accommodates approximately 300 people in an upper apparition chapel. The construction beams of the ceiling are on full display, and everything is marked by simplicity, even the beautiful altar and tabernacle. When in the early 20th century, the Bay Settlement sisters came and took over the shrine, they had a statue made for the chapel and processions. It has considerable history and tradition at the shrine here. In the rear of the church, the statue depicting the Virgin Mary as she is described in the apparitions is a more recent addition, with her blonde hair, gold sash, and stars around her head. We can walk down to the lower level to a small apparition oratory to light a candle at prayer. The placement of the illuminated statue with kneelers in front of it and flanked by a small number of pews and benches for the faithful is meant to align with the actual location where the Virgin Mary is thought to have appeared to Adele Bryce in 1859. One thing that I find striking is that in the apparition oratory, like any place renowned for healing in the Catholic world, there is a collection of crutches left behind in remembrance and thanksgiving by people who were miraculously cured at the shrine. The shrine has a beautiful gift shop for religious goods, and one of the few places, if not only place, that has books and devotional items related specifically to Our Lady of Good Help, whose name and renown has not yet spread far and wide in the United States. When I walk outside, especially on this nice spring day, I can take in and admire the various devotional areas of the site, including a statue of the most famous of all modern Marian apparitions, Our Lady of Fatima. Walking around the grounds here at the shrine, people almost universally have the same comment, remarking at the tangible sense of peace that everyone experiences. The shrine has created and staffs a well-developed welcome center with a museum room displaying news items from the time of the fire. Sister Adele and her companions, and various devotional and historical items related to Mary under the title of Our Lady of Good Help. When walking around the expansive grounds of the shrine, I look out into the cornfields of beautiful Wisconsin farmland. Many locations of Marian apparition sites throughout history are in secluded, underdeveloped rural areas. But this shrine really succeeds in avoiding some of the over-commercialization that has plagued some of Europe's most famous Marian sites. As we take a stroll behind the shrine, we encounter a beautiful outdoor area for a rosary walk and the Stations of the Cross. Bishop David L. Ricken of the Diocese of Green Bay opened in 1999 a formal church investigation of the apparitions and appointed a commission of three Mariologists for the task. After analyzing the positive results of the commission, on December 8, 2010, Bishop Ricken issued a formal decree approving the supernatural character of the apparitions and established the Shrine of Our Lady of Good Help as an official diocesan shrine. He said, "I declare with moral certainty and in accord with the norms of the Church, that the events, apparitions, and locutions given to Adele Bryce in October of 1859 do exhibit the substance of supernatural character, and I do hereby approve the

these apparitions as worthy of belief, although not obligatory, by the Christian faithful. According to canon law, in the 1978 church document, The Norms of the Congregation for Proceeding and Judging Alleged Private Revelations and Apparitions, it is the local bishop who is the primary authority in the judgment of claims of the supernatural. Throughout the history of the Catholic Church, there have been as many as 2,500 claims of Marian apparitions worldwide, with less than 30 having received the approval of the local ordinary, making the declaration of, in Latin, constat de supernaturalitate, that is, it is worthy of belief in the supernatural character of the events. The apparitions at Champion stand alone as the first and only approved case in the history of the United States. Even more recognition and honor from the Catholic Church would soon follow in the afterglow of this historic approval. On August 15, 2016, the U.S. Conference of Catholic Bishops designated the shrine as a national shrine. And now my time here at the National Shrine of Our Lady of Good Help has drawn to a close. I know I'll be called back here again someday, but I leave this place having experienced an incredible sense of peace, having walked in the very place graced by innumerable physical and spiritual miracles, and the presence of the Queen of Heaven just a century and a half ago.

0: May is the month dedicated to the Blessed Mother. The Blessed Virgin Mary is the mother of the Catholic Church. She is our guide and inspiration of everyone who, in and through the Church, seeks to be the servant of God and man and the obedient agent of the promptings of the Holy Spirit. Hail Mary, full of grace, the Lord is with thee.
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3: This is Father Sebastian Walsh. The month of May is dedicated to the Blessed Mother. Let us pray.
4: In the name of the Father, and of the Son, and of the Holy Spirit. Amen.
3: Hail Mary, full of grace, the Lord is with thee. Blessed art thou amongst women, and blessed is the fruit of thy womb, Jesus. Holy Mary, Mother of God, pray for us sinners, now and at the hour of our death. Amen.
4: In the name of the Father, and of the Son, and of the Holy Spirit. Amen.
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5: Family, a prayer that we pray together is a powerful prayer. So please pray together with me, our EWTN Family Prayer. Today we pray for the help of the angels. Holy God, creator of all things visible and invisible, we worship you. You have created the angels who love you with a fiery love, praise you with a joyful song, and who lovingly carry out your plan. Send angels to assist us in our needs, to protect us and our loved ones in times of moral and physical danger, and to lead us in the path of holiness. Grant that we too may love you, praise you, and serve you all the days of our lives and forever. We ask this through Christ our Lord.

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0: To me, it's very painful that we have forgotten, completely forgotten, the first generation of Christians in our country. And that their stories, that their foundation, their heritage, somehow our children in our Catholic schools do not know them. Even our parishes do not honor them. And there is no bad intention in that. It's simply that we haven't communicated their stories, that somehow there have been an amnesia about them that needs to change.
1: From miracle workers to martyrs, to those ordinary people who live extraordinary lives of heroic virtue, these are the people who make us wonder if someday they might be saints.
2: I first came to know about the Martyrs of La Florida shortly after I was ordained and installed as the Bishop of the Diocese of Pensacola-Tallahassee back in 2012. Shortly after arriving as Bishop, I began to hear individuals, priests, and lay people talking about the Martyrs of La Florida.
3: And I think when we read these stories and see this, I think it's hard for anyone of faith to not relate to at least one of these martyrs.
1: These martyrs all have a common theme. They died in the evangelization of La Florida, and that's why the canonization cause is here today.
4: To begin this story, we have to travel to an unassuming tract of land 11 miles east of present-day Tallahassee.
5: And we're at the future site of Mary, Queen of the Martyrs. I used to work this land a little bit. I would mow the fields. I worked in some excavating projects and things like that. That's sort of when we started to uncover some of the stories of the history of the early martyrdom in this area. You know, there was a series of events that, you know, I had some spiritual nudgings that kind of led me to ask some questions about the history of this property.
6: Our family came into the church 19 years ago, and we had a friend, and he said to us that you must have had martyrs in this area, because he had looked at the whole history of this northern part of Florida with its Spanish missions. I thought, martyrs? We have to know about them. My kids have to know about them. So we just began looking and trying to find out everything we could about the martyrs.
4: What they found was much more than they, or anybody else at the time, could have imagined.
5: We had three simple people that had faith and some history, you know, lay people. So we ask questions, we uncover more and more information.
4: Not only did they uncover documentary evidence reporting martyrdoms near and possibly on this very tract of land, but they began to uncover reports of dozens of other martyr events throughout La Florida, the vast expanse of land once claimed by the Spanish.
5: It's kind of funny what we initially continue to uncover has turned into such a treasure chest of information.
4: They also discovered that previous generations had known of these events. Jesuits, Dominicans, and Franciscans had lovingly and conscientiously recorded these happenings, and their communities had once celebrated the martyrs who lost their lives in La Florida.
7: I think we were very gratified, excited, relieved perhaps even, to come to learn about all the work that had been undertaken by others from present day, going back to the actual events of the martyrdom, really what we consider the Fama, how they were recognized at different points through history, how much devotion there was to them.
4: So promising were the results from these investigations that on October 12, 2015, Bishop Gregory L. Parks, joined by

0: Bishop Felipe Estevez, Bishop Kevin Boland, and Bishop Sam Jacobs, formally opened the cause for the beatification of the martyrs of La Florida at an outdoor mass held on this very spot. This is the story of how this cause has come about, and the stories of some of the men, women, and children from the colonial lands of La Florida who are now being proposed as martyrs of the church. Many Americans are aware that the Spanish once colonized the southern portion of the present-day United States, and that missionaries sought to bring the gospel to native peoples living there. The California missions today stand as eloquent reminders of these Spanish efforts, but few are aware that Florida too once had missions.
1: It's because people think of, like, you know, Texas and California and New Mexico, and you see these beautiful adobe structures and so forth, and our missions were made of wood and thatch and so forth, and obviously didn't span the test of time.
0: In fact, the Florida missions are older than the California missions. Some are even older than the English settlements at Jamestown and Plymouth Rock.
2: The church had a great interest in bringing the gospel to the native peoples of Florida, and as they met the people and got to know them, they were also very interested in learning their way of life and learning their languages and their cultures and customs, traditions.
0: In 1537, Pope Paul III, in the bull Sublimis Deus, had stated that indigenous peoples were neither to be enslaved nor deprived of their possessions, and that rather than being coerced, they were to be invited to faith in Christ.
3: The Spanish crown decreed that in La Florida there would be no slaves. The Spanish crown also decreed that any missionary work that took place in La Florida would have to be an acceptance of the faith by the Native Americans, not one that's forced upon them.
0: Spanish missionary activity in the New World dates from the time of the voyages of Christopher Columbus, but it first began in Florida in the 1520s. By the end of the 1500s, the Spanish had already attempted to found dozens of missions in present-day Florida, as well as Georgia, the Carolinas, and even Virginia. By the mid-1600s, missions stretched from St. Augustine across to Tallahassee, linked by a Camino Real, or Royal Highway.
1: The beautiful thing is when you read the documents of what took place in Florida, and this is even past the martyrdom, there was a vibrant church that was present here, and that it wasn't just a superficial thing that they did.
0: The missions, however, were the object of repeated vicious attacks. Opposition came from within some of the native tribes of Florida, who resented Catholic missionary efforts, in particular the church's teaching that polygamy is wrong. Attacks also came from the British, who were attempting to settle in South Carolina and Georgia, and from the tribes aligned with the British.
2: The attacks that were made on the communities that were in Northern Florida, the mission communities, were made for political reasons, but they're also made because there was a hatred of this Catholic faith that the people were living.
0: Contemporary documents show that these attacks often involved a brutal assault on Native Catholics.
3: But the British came in and they aligned with the Creek and the Yamasee Indians initially, because when they arrived here, they realized there was far more land, and in order for the farming, the agriculture to be financially lucrative, they needed slaves.
0: The first victims were other Native Americans. The British empowered the Creeks and the Yamasees. They gave them guns and an intense hatred for the Catholic faith.
4: You also had the British out of South Carolina, who had a hatred for the Spanish, but also a hatred for the Catholic faith. And they were attacking the missions.
3: The problem was is that they didn't realize how intense the Catholic faith was in this area of the world.
0: As a result of the attacks on the Florida missions, many Spanish missionaries and countless Native American Catholics lost their lives. Survivors wrote detailed accounts of these events and sent them to civil and ecclesiastical officials in Cuba, Mexico, Spain, and Rome.
5: Well, thank goodness the Franciscan Spanish missionaries kept very good records. And we are ready

0: discovering those records and finding those records.
1: Many martyrdom events have long been known, but recent archival investigations have resulted in a massive trove of new documents. We now know of several martyrdom events and several martyrs that had long been forgotten, and we have learned more about events that were previously known. An important element in the beatification of the martyrs of La Florida is the work of the 7-member historic commission. They have been charged by the competent bishop with examining each martyr event.
2: In a cause for canonization of martyrs, first they are declared to be servants of God, and then the diocesan phase opens. The historic commission goes through and establishes a list of names who they believe with certainty are martyrs.
1: Much like detectives, historians are working to verify the identity of each presumed martyr, the identity of the killer, the means of the killing, the time and place of the killing, and, perhaps most difficult of all, the motive for the killing. It must be shown that a martyr has died in odium fidei, out of hatred for the faith.
2: The historic commission looks at both the formal and material aspects of the martyrdom. First, were they violently killed? And secondly, were they killed out of hatred for the faith?
1: None of the historians have been interviewed here because the evidence is currently under investigation, and the church requires that these documents be kept confidential until the investigation is complete. Once the historians have completed their task, each of them will be required to testify under oath before the 3 canon lawyers who comprise the tribunal. The tribunal also maintains the secrecy of the documents.
2: Then the tribunal collects testimony and the diocesan phase is closed. It's then submitted to Rome, in which the Roman phase begins, and then the positio is finally written and submitted to Rome.
1: The positio is the document which lays out the complete case for martyrdom for each of the individuals in the cause. It is sent to Rome, where it is examined by the Congregation for the Causes of Saints.
2: Causes for canonization of martyrs are actually different than other saints because no miracle is required for them to be beatified. After the stage of beatification, then a miracle is required to elevate them to the canons of the saints.
3: As we got to know more and more about these martyrs and started looking at them and reading about them, and the more we found out information, and then you realize that as Catholics, they weren't just names on a page. They are saints who had walked here before, who had lived here before, and that were just now in a different place.
1: Baltasar Francisco was a Spanish soldier who had been at Mission San Luis for 14 years. He was captured at the last battle on July 4th, 1704, and crucified. Another inspirational but heart-wrenching account is that of Mariana and Jacinto, a mother with her son. When their village is attacked, they are captured and the crosses are taken from their necks. They are told to apostatize and spit on the cross so that they might live.
3: And to her, she says, "I can't. The cross is my heart." And so her son is brought before her, and he's put on fire and he's being killed in front of her, and they pray the rosary together.
1: Another devastating choice was put before Maria, a cacica or leader in her tribe in present-day Jefferson County. It was attacked in the first half of 1704, and as she watched as her people were tied up 2 by 2, she was told that if she left the village, she would live. But if she didn't, she would die.
3: And she looks and she says, "If we go with you, we leave the church. If we go with you, we leave these fathers who have become fathers to us. I am not going."
1: Documents indicate that as many as 40 natives remained with Cacica Maria, including an 11-year-old boy, Epifanio.
3: So in this cause, we have men, we have women, we have children. And one of them we have is Manuel.
1: Manuel was a young native teenage boy who wanted to be a Franciscan priest when he grew up.

0: When his mission was attacked, the new chapel there was set on fire, and Manuel desperately tried to put out the flames.
1: And he said, you can't do this, you can't burn this down, because this is the house of God. So they bash in his teeth, but then he's trying to put out the fire with a rug and beating at it, and they cut off his arms. And Manuel, this was so important to him, because to him, this was the house of God.
2: The chapel is just burning down around him, and they pull him out of the chapel and they make him sit there. He's dying, but they make him watch as the chapel burns to the ground, and then they finish killing him by drowning him in the trough right outside of the chapel. His testimony and his defense as a young man of 13 is amazing to me, that a young man could have that much faith and continue to preach even while he's being tortured, and continue to ask for the respect of the real presence.
0: And then there is Antonio Cuipa, also called Antonio Anija, who has been chosen as the lead person amongst the many martyrs of La Florida.
3: And in fact, the lead martyr, Antonio Cuipa, was a layman. He was a husband and a father. He was a leader in the Apalache tribe, and he very much integrated into the life of the people, and through his joyful witness of his life, helped to spread the faith.
0: Antonio was an Apalache chief, a cacique, and an Anija, second in command to the leading chief, Don Andres, with thousands of natives under their direction. Antonio was a gifted, charismatic leader. Even before his horrific martyrdom, he had made a powerful impression upon the Franciscan missionaries and Spanish officials.
1: His last will and testament is an incredible, incredible statement of faith. And you hear him just talk about what we would consider well-developed theology. And it's there in his last will and testament. And he wants to be buried in the church at the mission where he was baptized, near the door where he came into the kingdom of heaven.
0: Antonio had been educated by the friars in reading, writing, arithmetic, and in the catechism. And he had learned several languages, Spanish and some Latin, in addition to Apalache and other native tongues.
4: To make Antonio a great man was his gifts that God had given him, his natural abilities. He was a very accomplished carpenter. He also gave him the ability to play music.
0: Antonio used his musical gifts to enhance liturgical feasts. He also used music to evangelize. He used to make flutes from reed pipes and decorate them with pictures of birds, rainbows, and other wonders of creation. Antonio would accompany the friars. At times, he and other natives would undertake missions on their own in order to teach the catechism. His motto for evangelization was patience and perseverance. Countless natives were baptized because of his infectious joy and overflowing zeal. He was known as a peacemaker, assisting troubled marriages. He had a devotion to Saint Joseph because he wanted his people to be one single holy family. This joyful Apalache leader never gave up. Even the tortures of the cross would not silence his great faith.
5: Antonio Cuipa was a great model for the Christian life because he received the proclamation of the gospel and embraced it completely. And he was also able to encourage them in living the Christian life in a radical way, and especially to encourage them to be willing to die for the faith if necessary. And he himself did that in a really exemplary way.
0: When the English and the Creeks attacked in January 1704, Antonio, along with other Apalache Christians, were captured and tied to a cross from dawn to dusk. To intensify his torment, a fire was set below his feet, and his torturers mocked his faith. Remarkably, Antonio preached from the cross.
6: The beautiful example from the cross of preaching the gospel and telling his fellow Apalache, you know, this is really what matters. Don't fall into the false trap here. Stay faithful to the Lord. Stay faithful to the Holy Catholic faith.
0: Antonio's words from the cross deeply moved those who survived this event. He said that the Virgin Mary was appearing

0: And they spoke about it.
1: They were ready to die rather than to let go of their faith.
2: I think that this story of ours, with all the martyrs and all the different stories that you read about them, really, really dispels the classic textbook story that we're taught in school, that the native peoples were oppressed, that the Spanish had come in and just taken over, and that they went along with the Spanish because economically it was better for them.
3: They're asked to recant their faith if they would like to live, and they chose not to do so. I think that that's contributed greatly to the recognition that they died as martyrs.
2: If it was just something that was economically better for them, they would not have died. They would not have given their lives for this. But they did, with the simple faith of Cacique Maria, who is given the option to live. But to her, to leave the church was worse than death. This was their faith, this was their life.
4: Every canonization is under the auspices of the Holy Spirit. There are rubrics and there are guidelines that we have to adhere to, but why a cause is opened at a particular time, why beatifications happen at a particular time, we almost have to always have hindsight to see why.
5: In November of 2015, the cause was presented before the bishops at their annual meeting in Baltimore.
6: Once a canonization cause gets underway and a bishop sponsors it, it also has to be accepted by the whole body who could sponsor the cause.
7: I am the bishop of record who officially opened the cause of the Florida Martyrs, but I stand on the shoulders of many, many bishops that have gone before me. And though it gained interest, lost interest, sat dormant for periods of time since, to be able to be the bishop that said once and for all, we need to find out whether these are truly martyrs of our faith. And if they are, to tell their story, to share their story, and to ask for their prayers and their intercession.
4: I think that for us today, this cause is so important because it helps us as a country understand what great faith is ours and the freedom to practice that faith is ours, but that freedom comes at a cost. And I think the cost to the martyrs of La Florida is a sign that people in our ancestors were willing to die to protect the faith that we now have.
8: For 300 years, the story of these martyrs has been mostly hidden or unknown. And when I sat that day speaking with some other members of the canonization committee talking about the Florida Martyrs, I thought to myself, Lord, what does this have to tell us for our time? Why has it been 300 years since these men and women have really come to light? And here we've been given a gift by the Holy Spirit in our time, with our generation of Catholics, of the Florida Martyrs, who actually shed their blood. And it's their blood that's going to come in, I firmly believe, and reinvigorate not only the church in Florida, but reinvigorate the church of the United States as a whole and be a true model and example of what we as Catholics, especially in the third millennium, are called to do, which is be witnesses of the faith of Christ Jesus in the world and signs of contradiction of love.
9: So the property that we're on today is approximately 78 acres. Right now it's open field. We do have an existing dwelling in older mansion. The plan for the mansion would be to restore it, to present it as a museum, which would eventually tell the history of the missionary period, that would tell the history of the martyrdom of this area, as well as the early church in the United States as well. We've also envisioned an outdoor chapel with an outdoor Stations of the Cross. Currently, at the highest point in the property, in the center of the property, there stands a single cross. And our vision for the property is that would be the location of a small but glorious shrine in honor of Saint Joseph, who was a patron saint of converted Indians. He was also the favorite of our lead martyr, Antonio Cuipa. We've got a beautiful statue of Saint Joseph that will take the place in that shrine, and would also hopefully at one point in time have a statue of Antonio as well. Those are things that do take time, they take energy, they take funding as well, and our hope for the future would be that people would want to come

0: visit this shrine, not just for spiritual opportunities and for their spiritual growth and devotion, but also to learn the history. To learn the history of those that gave their lives for their faith. A history not just for this area, for our state, but a history for the United States, for our country, and the church history in the world, expanding new world.
1: But also because of this, the many people who come today, and I hope this can be a place of remembrance, a holy place, a place of prayer.
2: Ultimately, what we're hoping for is the beatification, the canonization of the martyrs of La Florida. For me personally, if I have the privilege and the blessing of being present on that day when it occurs, it'll be certainly a sense of satisfaction, but more than that, a sense of joy that these brothers and sisters of ours who walked the path that we walk, who suffered, who gave their lives, are now the great intercessors for us in heaven.
1: And remember that they're still living. The saints intercede for us in heaven, and we are still connected with the community of saints in heaven.

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1: The wisdom of Mother Angelica.
2: Think of Jesus first. I think if we did, all of us did that. You know your fault. You know when a certain person comes your way, you start getting hot right under the collar. And they haven't said anything. They haven't done anything. Just looking at their face. You know that. Pray. Start praying right there. Jesus, help me. Now, if you fall, repent right away. Don't wait. Don't think about it. Don't scold yourself. You want to say, I'm sorry. I'm sorry, Jesus. I fell again. And what do you do after that? Repair for it. If you were impatient with somebody, or you were argued with somebody, or you were disobedient, then you must repair for that by doing the opposite to someone else.
1: For more information on Mother Angelica, visit Religious Catalog at EWTNRC.com.
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4: Hi, I'm Father Francis Lucas, and today I'd like to talk about darkness and faith. If you look at the news every day, television, print, the internet, the world has become so messy, and so many people live in darkness because they live dark lives. Look at all the wars happening. Look at all the abuses, all the rape, all the violence happening in the world today. It sometimes gets into your nerves, and many people get desensitized with what's happening. They don't see anymore the value of life, the value of people. And I'm sure you know that a lot of sickness today, this sickness is caused by stress. And so much money is being spent on medicine for depression. People tell you, I'm depressed today. What happened to her? She's so depressed. You know, you also get depressed by the depression, because of the darkness in our lives. And there are many negativities that happens which we don't read through it, because we think, is this all that life can give you? So all of us passes through this simply because we don't see the values that God has given us. Number one, the value of our lives. We're so important. You know why? Because a man who is God also came down from heaven.

heaven, the most powerful ever, and being one with us, suffered, died, and resurrected for all of us. That makes every life so important. And yet, we live in darkness. Remember, in the Apostles' Creed, it's even mentioned that God Himself went among the dead, but resurrected. So this darkness can have a new life and a new light in the area of our faith. If only we see God in everything that happens in our lives. When you wake up, you think about God, you know God is there providing new light amidst the darkness. If you do something wrong with other people because you have sinned against them, don't get so depressed. Even if others sin against you, you still see God there, that the power of God to forgive and His mercy is always there in our lives. God bless all of you.

0: Hi, I'm Doug Keck. This is an EWTN bookmark brief. Speaking with Peter Carter, co-author with Cardinal Robert Sarra of The Song of the Lamb, Sacred Music and the Heavenly Liturgy, published by Ignatius Press. 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Peter, tell us, why did you put this book together with Cardinal Sarra, and why is it important, especially for Catholics to read?
1: Well, I wanted to have him speak specifically to sacred music. What is liturgy? What is sacred music at the beginning? And then what does that look like in practice? Should we be singing a Gregorian chant, or does that not matter? You know, what do we need Latin? There's a lot of different issues that I think make it relevant for musicians, for priests, and for the average Catholic.
0: Peter Carter, co-author with Cardinal Robert Sarra of The Song of the Lamb, Sacred Music and the Heavenly Liturgy. I'm Doug Keck. This has been a Bookmark Brief. Thanks for stopping by. We'll see you next time.
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3: People always ask me, Father, how should we pray? Well, there's several ways we can do it, but the most important is through the power of the Holy Spirit. We have to pray from our heart. We have to pray honestly and sincerely. We have to allow the Holy Spirit to work through us so that we're not just simply saying words, but we're saying words that can actually change us. Prayer, if it changes us, then we're doing it right.
4: This is Father Robert Spitzer. In the name of the Father, and of the Son, and of the Holy Spirit. Amen. Heavenly Father, we ask you to put an end to abortion in our country and our culture. We ask that you fill with efficacy all of the various ways in which we're working toward that, our educational initiatives, our evangelization initiatives, even where we have to do public confrontation. Bring it all to fruition in your will so that eventually people will see the intrinsic dignity that is behind every single unique human life, so that we will never, ever again take up this mystery and kill it with abandon and wantonness. Please, Lord, bring an end to it all. And bring all of our work to fruition in your will. We ask all of these things through Jesus our Lord. Amen. In the name of the Father, and of the Son, and of the Holy Spirit. Amen.
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8: 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At 5, Rita and her mother were abandoned by her father. Well, Rita's nerves produce stomach abnormalities. So searching for relief, Rita's mother takes her to the home of a local mystic, a woman named Rhoda Wise. The stigmatic instructed Rita to pray a novena to Saint Therese for a cure. 9 days later,

0: later, little Rita wakes up with a feeling that her stomach had been cured. It was the pivotal event that revealed God's love for her. 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

Hello and welcome to Catholic Answers Live. I am Cy Kellett, your host. Thanks so much for being here with us on this. What is it? It's a Wednesday afternoon. I got all confused there for a second. I thought it was a Tuesday afternoon, but it is a Wednesday afternoon. I know because Tuesday was a really good day for us. And I want to share that. Joe Heschmeyer is our guest and you are welcome to call. I guess the word got out that Joe Heschmeyer is our guest. There's only two lines open at the moment, but if you've got a question about anything having to do with the Catholic faith, you're welcome to call 888-318-7884. Whether you're Catholic or not, as a matter of fact, whether you have any faith at all or not, whether you are curious about the Catholic Church or whether you might want to pose a challenge to the Catholic faith, you're welcome here, 888-318-7884, 888-318-7884. Yesterday was day numero uno of our annual spring pledge drive. And I told you I'd come back and tell you how we did yesterday. And both hours, we had a $20,000 match each hour yesterday. And both hours, we were able to meet the match. So I just want to say thank you for getting us started. And we're very, very grateful. The way it works around here, as you probably have heard me say before, is we fund for the next 3 months. So for the last 30 years, we've come to you each quarter and said, hey, we need the money to keep going for the next 3 months. And always over those, it's not quite 30 years, but roughly 30 years, folks have responded and said, yes, we will support you. So let me tell you about where we're going to be this hour, and then I'll bring Joe Heschmeyer in. All the lines are full for Joe as the show goes on. If you want to call in, 888-318-7884. Wanted to give out that number one last time because I'm going to be giving the other number for most of the show. Here's how it works. We've got a $20,000 match. A very generous donor has given us $20,000. If we can raise $20,000 this hour. So if we raise 10, the 10 gets matched. If we raise 15, the 15 gets matched. If we raise the full 20, two things happen. One, we reach our goal for the hour. That's our goal. We know where we need to be in order to be headed towards being fully funded for the next 3 months. That's what we're looking for, is $20,000 this hour. The other thing we do is we get the other $20,000. We use up all that match. 888-291-8000 is the number to call. 888-291-8000. That will get you straight into our offices here where our colleagues are waiting on the line for you right now. No calls yet, so you can be the first one today. Any gift in any amount up to $20,000 matched dollar for dollar. 888-291-8000. But we've also got two other matches I want to tell you about because our supporters know what we need. And one of the things we need is monthly donors. So if you start, there's our first call today. Thank you so much for getting us started. So if you're a new monthly donor and you can make a pledge of $20 a month, you'll be matched a second time. Just think about that. You pledge $20 a month. It's matched once to turn it into $40 a month, and it's matched a second time to turn it into $60 a month. So your money is essentially tripled. 888-291-8000. 888-291-8000. One other match to tell you about, and then I will bring Joe Heschmeyer in here because I've got a question I want to ask Joe before I let you ask Joe your questions. And that other match is this. If you can make a one-time gift of $500, we've got a donor who will match it a second time. Now, if you can do more than 500, if you can do 700 or 1,000 or 2,000, this donor will match it, and as long as it's over $500. So let's review that. If you are able to make a pledge right now of $500, you get matched, 100% matched on that $20,000 match, but it get matched a second time. So for us, it becomes $1,500. 888-291-8000. There are two other ways to access that match and to support us. 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

0: 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Enough of that. We'll spend a few minutes this hour raising money, but we really want Joe Heschmeyer to answer our questions. Joe Heschmeyer, apologist here at Catholic Answers, the author of The Eucharist is Really Jesus, The Early Church Was the Catholic Church, Pope Peter, and so many other great books. Joe Heschmeyer, thank you very much for being here with us on Fundraising Day.
1: I'm happy to be here.
0: We love having you. Now, I've got a kind of a challenge for you. It's the 1 minute challenge. Did they tell you I was going to give you a 1 minute challenge today?
1: I did.
0: Okay.
1: You told you were going to give me a 1 minute challenge.
0: Okay, good. Because it would be bad if I was about to give you a 1 minute challenge and nobody told you you had the 1 minute challenge. But people like this on the internet, so we thought we'd try it with you. Give me your 1 minute defense of the papacy. Joe Heschmeyer, 1 minute defense of the papacy.
1: Starting now?
0: Oh, yeah, go. I'm sorry. I should have said the word go. I apologize. Go!
1: All right. In Luke 22, when the disciples are arguing about which of them is the greatest, Jesus gives a model for leadership in the church. That leadership is servant leadership. He gives himself as the model for what that looks like. But this doesn't just mean people choose to be leaders. Leadership is top down in the church. We see this by Christ's own example. He chooses the 12, and then he describes how he appointed them and is going to have them govern the 12 tribes sitting in judgment on thrones in the kingdom. This is a symbol of royal authority. This is what judgment is. If you want more on that, read the book of Judges.
0: Okay.
1: But then he selects one of them, Simon Peter, and says, Simon, Simon, behold, Satan has desired to sift all of you, like you all, you plural, like wheat. But I prayed for you that your faith may not fail. And when you have turned back, strengthen your brethren. So Peter is put in the position of servant leader of the servant leaders. That's what the papacy is.
0: No,
1: 55 seconds.
0: You got more time. Oh my gosh, I wasn't ready. I was still napping. I had no idea you were going to finish early. Joe Heschmeyer killed it. 888-291-8000 is the number you can call to pledge your support. Catholic Answers Live. This program, and this I'll just say this, and then we will let Joe take caller questions. It goes all around the world for free. It's on the EWTN network. It's on local radio stations. It's on people's podcasts and people's websites. It's on their apps all around the world. I have heard it in many countries that are not the U.S. and other people do as well. You hear us get the calls from the Philippines or Nigeria or like, as I always like to say, exotic places like Sweden, and you're supporting that. You make that possible. The reason we can get it out to people all around the world is your support. So one more time, I'll give the numbers and the places to go, and then I'll let Joe answer some phone questions. The number is 888-291-8000. 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Every pledge matched up to $20,000. 888-291-8000. Or you can go.
1: Sorry, can I say something about that? Oh, yeah. I'm sorry. Go ahead. Give the website or text, whatever you were going to give.
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1: Yeah.
0: 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All right. Go ahead.
1: I remembered the wrong part. I remember the safe and secure part, not the where to go safe and secure. Yeah. So it only kind of worked. But I was going to say, if you think about it like a spectrum. So look, for everybody listening, here's why you should support Catholic Radio. The world needs evangelization. And evangelization is not going to be a one-size-fits-all sort of approach. And one of the most effective things you can do to evangelize is interact with somebody one-on-one. This is what we call deep evangelization. You can accompany them, you can plant the seed, and you can water the seed, and you can help grow the seed. You can be with them maybe along their entire journey. But not everyone is called to do that for everyone because you're limited in the number of people you can do that with. So you have, in addition to deep evangelization, you've got broad evangelization where you reach a lot of people. And so one of the things that we try to do is do as much as we can in the way of those two dimensions, reach as many people as we can in as deep a way as we can. And radio is uniquely suited to that. Why? Because right now you are part of a live conversation. So it manages to be, on the one hand, this medium through which thousands, hundreds of thousands, however many people, whoever wants to tune in can tune in. And at the same time, it's not just anonymous and generic. People call in with their individual personal problems, which might be the same as your personal problem. And so we can have an actual deep conversation in a truly human way while also reaching a lot of people. And so this

0: This is more personal than a book and more intimate than a book, but at the same time reaches more people than a one-on-one conversation. So it's kind of the best of both worlds. It's just one important tool in the arsenal of evangelization that we have.
1: Joe Heschmeyer, our guest, call that number, 888-291-8000. Now 10 of our colleagues are waiting by the phone. One is on the phone, so 11 of them at their desks ready to take your call, 888-291-8000. We will start in Sunnyside, Washington. Listening on the Catholic Answers app is John in Sunnyside, Washington. Welcome, John. Thanks for getting us started.
2: Yeah, hey, thanks for having me today.
1: We're happy you're here. Thank you. Thanks for getting us going.
2: Yep. Awesome. Well, hey, had a quick question. You know, it's obviously very difficult when you have family that isn't really practicing the faith, and in particular when they have kids and don't baptize those kids. So I was just kind of curious, what are the best or some of the best arguments for trying to convince a family member like that to baptize their kids?
0: Very quick clarification question. What is their relationship to faith right now?
2: Kind of agnostic. Kind of, you know, I can be spiritual and pray, but I don't really need the church. And it's a little more complicated than that, but I'll just leave it there. Yeah.
0: Okay. So you've got deeper issues than the baptism thing. And I think that that probably is what needs to be worked on, to be honest with you. Because even if you convince them to baptize their children, if they're not serious about raising their kids in the faith, the church would actually say not to baptize your children if there's not a reasonable expectation of them being brought up in the Catholic faith. That we don't want to resolve the surface level issue of the fact that they're not wanting to baptize their children. We're wanting to get into the deeper spiritual issues for why they're not wanting to baptize their children. And it sounds like those deeper spiritual issues are the agnosticism, the sense that you can be spiritual but not religious, you don't really need the church. So I don't think what you need is going to be a list of verses showing the importance of baptism, although you can get those. And you can look at all the households and acts that get baptized, which would have included children in many cases as well. But I would suggest instead just focus on presenting who Jesus is, and then from there, present the fact that one of the missions of the Messiah is to come and gather all of the lost sheep together so there can be one flock and one shepherd, as Jesus says in John 10. And so this idea that our relationship with God should be renegade, individualistic, and just one-on-one, it fundamentally misunderstands who Jesus is as the good shepherd. Like, yes, there's the intimacy of the good shepherd carrying the sheep, but the sheep is also part of a flock. And the sheep that separates itself from the flock is called lost. So you don't want to become a lost sheep. Mm. Like, that is not a model of Christianity. That's pretty explicitly what we're told not to do. You don't want to be someone who cuts themselves off from the body of Christ. You want to be part of the kingdom. You want to be part of the body. You want to be part of the flock, because that's what Jesus comes and inaugurates. And it's in that that we have this kind of communion, number one, with God, and number two, with our neighbor. So I would say hit those notes, and everything else can follow once those problems are sort of resolved. Does that help?
2: Yeah, that helps a lot. Thank you. It's a little tougher, but yeah, it definitely helps.
0: It is tougher. It is tougher. I wish it was just like, quote this verse, they'll baptize their babies, and then everything will be okay. But the reality is there's a deeper issue that it sounds like is going on there.
1: John, thank you very much for that call. Joe Heschmeyer, our guest. And if you are driving or listening without watching on video, you do probably want to see Joe's outfit for today. It's quite impressive. He dressed as De La Rosa Marzipan for this.
0: That reference, I'm not sure how many people are going to get that. I see now that De La Rosa Marzipan was dropped in the chat, and I didn't get it until just now. But yeah, that is a spot on comparison.
1: Yeah, looking good, Joe. And thanks for doing it. Thanks for dressing up for the pledge drive. Listen, right now we've got a $20,000 dollar-for-dollar match. We are in the third hour of our 6 hours of pledge drive. We've got a long way to go, about $19,000 left of our $20,000 match that we started with. So the great time to pick up the phone and call 888-291-8000, 888-291-8000, or as Joe

0: 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Hey, maybe you're like, I could make a $50 gift. I could do that. I could make a $50 gift. Well, tell you what, that $50 is going to be $100 to us because we got a $20,000 match right now. But I'd also like to send you this beautiful new book from Robert Greving called The Apostolate of Courtesy, How to Save Souls and Change the World Through the Power of Manners. 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We will put it in the mail to you. Maybe you are someone who can make that $500 gift. I already told you $500 gifts are double matched. It'll be $1,500 to us by the time you hang up the phone, 888-291-8000. But we'll send you The Apostolate of Courtesy, and we'll also send you Evidence for Christ, How We Know That Jesus is the Messiah, the new book from Jimmy Akin. Again, we've got 12 lines open at the moment, 4 lines occupied, so perfect time to call, 888-291-8000. Joe, you want to go to...
1: I'm so used to us getting to commercial right there, it took me a second to remember, yeah.
0: You thought I was going to commercial.
1: We're not doing that right now.
0: You're the commercial, Joe.
1: I'm the commercial.
0: Well, hey, I'll do the commercial. Try Dolorosa Marzipan Candy. It's delicious. There, I just did it.
1: I really appreciate that. I couldn't have done that as well. I'll say this. Hey, guys, we are behind on reaching our goals, and I want the success of Catholic Answers, but selfishly, I also don't want to be the guy who underperforms in Radio Drive. So if you won't do it for the sake of Jesus and his church, if you won't do it for all the people we evangelize and reach, do it to spare the humiliation of watching me go down in flames on the radio for 2 hours straight. Hey, let's try that out. Let's see if that works.
0: The phones are ringing, Joe. We're down to 9 lines open. Apparently people don't want you to be humiliated.
1: I do plenty of it on my own.
0: Well, you chose the shirt. 888 291-8000 is the number, 888-291-8000. Just 8 lines open now, perfect time to call. I really do, I mean, Joe, as soon as folks heard you were on, we got every single line full. I really do want to do what we normally do. I would like you to be able to answer questions. And that's really what we're here to do. But we've got to raise the funds in order to be fully funded for the next 3 months. So I would ask folks, if you enjoy listening to the questions, now's a good time to call, get it out of the way, get it done. When you call in the middle of the pledge drive, which is what we're in right now, you really help us out tomorrow as well. You're doing double duty because you're leaving a phone line open for one of the people who are the people like me who leave everything to the last minute. I am one of those people. And if you could do it now and not be one of those people, you really help us tomorrow. 888-291-8000. All right, let's go down. Let's go over to South Bend, Indiana, where Sydney is listening on the Ave Maria Radio Network. We're very glad to have you, Sydney. Go ahead with your question.
2: Oh, hi, Joe. I asked a question about Seventh-day Adventists being very anti-Catholic, but may I tell you why specifically? Okay, so South Bend is quite a Catholic city, as you might imagine, but we are in the broadcast area of a beautiful classical musical station out of Andrews University, which is a Seventh-day Adventist university in southern Michigan. And I listen to them a lot. They're terrific on classical music. But the other day I heard a sermon on Saturday, their Sabbath, which was extremely anti-Catholic. I mean, the preacher actually said that the Catholic Church is based on the Roman Empire and the Pope is nothing more than the Roman Emperor. It's the same.
1: Yeah, just a Constantine warmed over kind of idea.
2: Exactly. It's the Roman Empire is the template for the Catholic Church. Anyway, I've been in contact with them. I had a very difficult sort of saying to them as charitably as possible, oh, how can you constantly ask for donations to your radio station from Catholic listeners while you are at the same, they won't answer that question. I did get in contact with the pastor and he's being very combative with me, saying, like, what's your problem? Like, can you scripturally prove to me that you're right and I'm wrong?
0: Ah.
2: I'm just

0: So do you want help with that?
1: Yes. Well, this part of me is like, why don't you guys have Joe Heschmeyer come to your campus?
0: Oh, do it. But, get Joe, go visit the Seventh-day Adventist, Joe. But in lieu of that, let's give Sydney an answer to her question right now.
2: Okay. I'm going to do my best to keep it relatively succinct because I want to honor the fact that we're in the middle of Radio Drive. But here's the thing. Seventh-day Adventism was born out of the... So a young woman by the name of Ellen Goldwhite is kind of the co-founder of Seventh-day Adventism. They were a group of people who thought Jesus was going to return in 1844, and then he didn't. And then they didn't know what to do next. And then they started listening to these visions that allegedly this young woman, Ellen, was having. And she, like, I don't think that she is intentionally listening to demons or anything. She'd had a serious head injury earlier on. I think she just had, like, authentic mental illness and probably was having delusions. I mean, this part of her history is actually pretty well documented. But she had all these claims that reflected the bigotry against Catholicism at the time. And so one of the things that, you know, she taught and that they teach, so they believe, by the way, she had the gift of prophecy. They don't usually call her a prophetess, but a lot of their religion is built around her as like some kind of revelator from God. And she's just wrong about all sorts of stuff. And very obviously wrong in a way that even Adventist scholars can't really defend her historical claims, where she's claiming to have visions of like the Pope and Constantine changing the day of Sabbath from Saturday to Sunday, and that this was to help bring pagans in because they were worshiping on Sunday. And like literally every part of this is false. Number one, Sunday is not the Sabbath, and Catholics don't claim that it is. Sunday is, though, the day of the Lord. And the Day of the Lord was celebrated as the principal day of worship, and not just in the time of Constantine, but going all the way back to the first century. And we can see this in records that we actually have. Like, well before Constantine ever existed, you've got people like Justin Martyr talking about why it is Christians worship on Sunday instead of Saturday, and he's writing in the 100s. You've got St. Ignatius in 107, a disciple of the Apostle John, explaining that this is one of the differences between Christianity and Judaism. And then you have John himself referring to the day of the Lord in the book of Revelation. And then you have these references in Acts to the Christians being together on the first day of the week. So together, it's just this overwhelming case that Christians, as far back as we find, never appeared to have Saturday as their principal day of worship. Now, by all means, we'd be completely fine. Like, if you want to worship on Saturday, that's great. You should worship God anywhere and everywhere. We're not going to tell you not to do that. But when you peddle this completely false history and say, oh, it all used to be Saturday, and then it changed to Sunday in 325, it didn't. That's just not true. Also not true, the idea that pagans worshiped on Sunday. Pagans didn't even usually use the seven-day calendar we use today. If you're familiar with the phrase, the Ides of March, the Romans had a completely different calendar that didn't have Sunday on it in any meaningful sense because it wasn't 7 days long for a week. It was 15 days long for a half month. So, you know, the whole framework is just built on plenty of just blatantly false things. But because Adventists operate in this kind of high control environment where they don't usually expose themselves to outside knowledge, these falsehoods have been circulating for a couple hundred years, almost, well, 150 years, basically. And they just, like, the internet is slowly correcting this, but there are a lot of Adventists who genuinely believe this stuff is true. Like, you can find people saying crazy stuff about Constantine all the time. And my solution in those cases is just Google it. Just look it up. Like, try to find a document from the time period that actually shows the thing they're saying, or try to find some scholar, some actual person with the degree that has some expertise in the field who backs all of this up. Because if this was true, secular historians would talk about it. And it's not, and they don't. And in fact, they say the exact opposite, because all of this stuff is very obviously made up. And so this, like, the idea that Jesus is going to return very soon, that's the Adventism part, and that we're to worship only on Saturday, that's the seventh day part of Seventh-day Adventism, is like the twofold part of it. So they made a bunch of predictions about the end of the world. Those all were false. They made a bunch of claims about the history of the seventh day. Those all were false. And those are the things that are holding their religion together. So it's largely just a rejection of Catholicism as the bad guys in this largely fictional version of history. If you want more on this, because I know we have to move on, I have an episode I did a couple months ago on my channel, Shem.

0: with Popery called Why Do Christians Worship on Sunday? And it explores the Adventist claims, letting them speak for themselves, and then shows, just comparing the Adventist claim with the historical record, that shows that these claims are just very clearly not true.
1: Sydney, thank you for the call. 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
2: Today, we celebrate the 39th anniversary of the founding of the Franciscan Missionaries of the Eternal Word by Mother Angelica. 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
3: Prayer doesn't have to be anything rigid or formal. Of course, we have countless ones we can turn to when words don't come to mind. So rote prayers are fantastic, but I also like to pray by listening to praise music, reading the Psalms, and just listening to God's voice. Keep in mind that prayer is a two-way endeavor. Sometimes we think it's just us talking and God listening. If that's what your prayer life has mainly consisted of, try getting used to listening to God speak to you. 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
5: 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Today we pray to be the Lord's instruments. Lord, make me an instrument of your peace. Where there is hatred, let me sow love. Where there is injury, let me bring pardon. Where there is doubt, let me plant faith. Where there is despair, let me raise hope. Where there is darkness, let me bear light. Where there is sadness, let me spread joy. O Divine Master, grant that I may not so much seek to be consoled as to console, to be understood as to understand, to be loved as to love. Amen.
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0: Welcome back, Catholic Answers Live. I am Cy Kellett, your host. We are in the second day of 3 days of raising funds. While we continue to do the regular show, $15,000 left of matching funds this hour. 888-291-8000 is the number to call to take advantage of those matching funds. Double matched if you can make a pledge of $500 or more one time. Also, double matched if you can start a new monthly pledge of $20 or more. Here in studio with me, Chris Check, president of Catholic Answers. Hey, Chris, how's it going?
1: Cy, thanks for having me into your studio.
0: Oh, well, I'm very happy to have you in my studio.
1: I really dig this. I don't know who's watching on YouTube. Everybody

0: should be watching on YouTube because they can see the really sweet shirt that Joe Heschmeyer is wearing.
1: It's making me hungry for marzipan.
0: Yeah, now everybody who's listening is going to look up marzipan.
1: Yeah.
0: Cy.
2: I want to just share something real quick, if I may, from the chat. People are saying Cy is not drinking his big gulp because the CEO is here. And I just want to expose that rumor and scandal to everyone that there's Big Gulp Gate is resolved. All right, there we go.
0: Cy, yeah. Is that a Diet Coke?
1: I don't want to discuss what's in it, but yeah. Some part of it might be made up of
0: Diet My Coke. Friends, there are 11 lines open right now while my friends Joe Heschmeyer and Cy Kellett talk about Big Gulps. I'm here to tell you that it's time to support Catholic Answers Live. The phone number is 888-291-8000, 888-291-8000. There's 11 lines open. Only four people are talking on the phones right now. And every gift that you make above $500 is going to be doubled. So here's what I would like. If you're capable of making a gift of $2,500 or $5,000, that's $5,000 or $10,000 to us. That's how it comes back to us. That's the actual math. How'd my math do there?
1: That was good.
0: Yep.
1: I liked it.
0: And here's what it is, folks. I know Cy explained this, but I'm going to repeat it. This is a real match. We don't get the money from the donors who generously put this money up until we meet it. So we rounded up the money. We got many generous donors to help build this pool for us. But now it's up to you. And there are 12 lines open right now, 888-291-8000. Now it is up to you to bring your loaves and fishes to the
1: meal. Shall we say to the party? I don't know where.
0: Golly, we're going. That's pretty bad. I was at a loss for words. Yeah, to the party.
1: Okay,
2: precisely. That didn't quite land, but yes, bring the loaves and fish. The miracle of sharing.
0: And we will.
1: Joe Anschmeyer.
0: No, it's going to get multiplied by our generous donors. It's going to get doubled. Now that's right. Not quite as an impressive multiplication as Jesus worked. That was, in fact, a miracle. But nonetheless, it's going to get doubled. So 13 lines open, 888-291-8000. Cy, here's the thing. I have questions for our listeners.
1: Okay.
0: I know they're supposed to ask the questions. I have questions. Do you want, this is listeners, I'm asking you.
1: Yes.
0: Do you want to spread the gospel of Jesus Christ and bring people to his love and mercy and the grace of his sacraments and the fullness of his truth? Do you want this?
1: Yes, we do.
0: Okay, well,
1: I'm playing the part of the
0: I'm hoping that everyone listening does desire this. If you don't desire it, then, you know, we got to go back. But I'm assuming everybody desires this.
1: Mm-hmm.
0: So if the answer to that is yes, 888-291-8000, 13 lines open. If the answer to that question is yes, then here's what I need you to do. What I'm going to ask you right now doesn't have to do with giving money to Catholic Answers. We'll come to that. 14 lines open. I need you to get in the habit every day of talking to people in your family, where you work, with strangers about Jesus Christ. This is something you need to start doing. 888-291-8000. Cy Kellett has a magnificent book to tell you how to do this. And Jimmy Akin has a brand new book, which if you donate, called Evidence for Christ, which is going to help you do this. Now, I'm assuming that you want to do this and that you're prepared to start talking to people about Jesus Christ. But this is my question. What if you could reach millions of people with the fullness of the truth, with the love and mercy of Jesus Christ, with the grace of his sacraments? What if you could do that? What if you could help that cause by making a financial gift? 888-291-8000. You can, in fact, do this by supporting Catholic Answers Live, because Catholic Answers, through our radio program, through our social media, through our great podcasts with Joe and Trent and Jimmy and Carlo, through Catholic.com, we reach millions of people. We reach millions of people with the gospel. 888-291-8000. So it's very efficient, my friends. You write a check for $1,000, and you are going to be certain that you are going to reach many, many, many more people with the fullness of the truth. 888-291-8000.
1: I apologize, Chris. 888-291-8000. Time to pick up that phone and call. We still have about $15,000 of our match money. We can do this. It's you can do it. I mean, you can help us get there, because we've always counted on your generosity, and you have time and time again come in to help. But it really is the case that this show does not go on without folks supporting it, and your support is needed right now to to help us use up 15,000.

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1: If I said to you, listener, dear listener, if you could write a check, and I do this every time we do a drive, if you could write a check for $500 and know that as a consequence of your gift, as an effect of your gift, someone, maybe many people, would come into the Catholic Church, would you write that check? Of course you would. The answer to that is yes. Well, we can assure you that people come into the Catholic Church because of the work of Cy Kellett, Joe Heschmeyer, Jimmy Akin, Carlo, Trent, all the magnificent people on the other side of this glass who make this show run so smoothly and with such skillful production skills, talents. The great Luke Bender, who manipulates all those YouTube algorithms.
0: To get us out there.
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1: Or by going to Catholic
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1: 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There are 10 lines open. Let's get that down to, what do you think, Cy? Five?
0: Let's get into single numbers. Fine. But there's no reason why we couldn't do that. I think sometimes folks are, especially in the middle day of the, are waiting for the last day of the drive. But we have these wonderful matches now. It's a perfect time. And we're really trying to encourage you to call now, 888-291-8000. Maybe you can make that one-time $500 gift and get it tripled right now. Maybe you're in a position where you could start that $20 a month pledge, maybe a $50 a month pledge, whatever it works. It's going to be tripled right now because of the double matching. 888-291-8000. I feel like we should take a call, and then we'll come back and let people know whether those phones started ringing.
1: Okay.
0: All right, let's go to Javier in South Carolina. Javier, thank you for waiting. Go ahead with your question for Joe Heschmeyer.
3: Hey, guys. Am I online? Am I live?
0: You are on air with Joe Heschmeyer. Yeah, go ahead, Javier.
3: Okay. First off, thank you, guys. You guys are awesome. I hear people saying this all the time, but being live and being able to say these, at least over the lines, it's really good.
0: Could you call every day, Javier? We'd appreciate it. You really haven't been calling enough, Javier.
3: I have called multiple times.
0: Okay, all right.
3: Sorry?
0: Just call every day. That's all I need, Javier. Thank you.
2: It's very encouraging, Javier.
3: Okay, so my question is, how do we know if a person has the Holy Spirit? My wife asked me this, in fact, about you, Joe. I was defending or trying to share your debate with Doug Wilson, and she asked me, "Well, but does he have the Holy Spirit?" And I was like, I didn't know how to answer, honestly. I stuttered, and I was like, I don't. How do I answer that one?
0: Wonderful. Thank you, Javier.
2: Yeah, it's a great question. It's a great question. So there's two things. One, there's actually a limit to how well you can know the interior of another person's heart, because you have people who have a good outward appearance, but inside they're whitewashed tombs or they're wolves in sheep's clothing. And so, I'm happy to tell you I don't think I'm that, but I bet if I was, I would tell you that too. So take it for what it's worth. One way, in John 21, when Peter wants to know what's going to happen to John, Jesus basically tells him to mind his own business. He says, "What is that to you? As for you, follow me." And so we are told how to know if we've got the Holy Spirit by looking at certain things in our own lives. And some of these are going to be things that you might see them in somebody else's life, but these are things that are much easier to see in your own life if you're being honest and if you are having a spirit-led examination of conscience. So St. Paul gives us two lists in Galatians chapter 5. He says, "But if you're led by the Spirit, you're not under the law. Now the works of the flesh are plain: immorality, impurity, licentiousness, idolatry, sorcery, enmity, strife, jealousy, anger, selfishness, dissension, party spirit, envy, drunkenness, carousing, and the like." So if you look at your life, if you look at your heart, and you're like, "Wow, I've given my heart over to all of these things that I've been told in Scripture are contrary to the Spirit, contrary to what God is trying to lead me to. These are clearly works of the flesh." St. Paul says,

0: I warn you, as I warned you before, that those who do such things shall not inherit the kingdom of God. But then he gives a positive list as well. He says, but the fruit of the Spirit is love, joy, peace, patience, kindness, goodness, faithfulness, gentleness, self-control. Against such there is no law. And those who belong to Christ Jesus have crucified the flesh with its passions and desires. So if you can look at your heart and say, yeah, these are the things that are growing in my heart, that is a good sign that you've got good seed planted there. That the old ways, the sins you used to engage in are no longer the ones that kind of weeds have not taken root in your heart anymore. And instead, there's good fruit growing up. You know, we bought a house in November, and we have a garden. The prior owners, the husband was a great gardener. And so there's a bunch of stuff planted on the side of the house, and I don't know what it is yet, and I'm just finding out as everything grows. And in a similar way, there are times where in the early stages of a thing, you may not know if something is good or bad, but you wait and see what the fruit is. Is this something that is making me more like what St. Paul said I ought to look like in terms of the fruit of the Spirit? Is this something that's drawing me away from it? Those are the kind of things to look for. There is, unfortunately, no infallible way to just look around and know where in the garden are weeds and where in the garden are wheat. And we're warned that explicitly in Matthew 13 by Jesus, because our temptation is to try to weed the garden, to get rid of all the bad weeds. And Jesus says, if you try to do that, you may uproot some of the wheat as well. So we follow the truth, and we hope the people presenting the truth are saints, but we don't know that for sure, and we don't actually need to know that for sure. So to the heart of your wife's question, the reason I would tell you to listen to the points I'm making in the debate aren't because I think I'm holier than Doug Wilson and therefore you should follow me. No, that's not it at all. I don't know the state of his soul. I barely know the state of my own. And the human heart is deceptive above all things. I could be in, you know, some kind of delusion about myself. Rather, I would say these things are clearly and objectively true, and we should listen to them whether the person proclaiming them is worth a hill of beans or not.
1: Javier, I'm going to say thank you for that, and we will. We have to take a very quick break. I do want to let you know we're moving right along. I'll share with you a couple very lovely gifts that have helped us. But $7,500 left in match money this hour, so we can do it. We can make the match. $7,500 left to go. 888-291-8000.
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1: Welcome back, Catholic Answers Live. We are in the third hour of 6 hours of pledge drives. 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You two probably noticed, Chris Check and Joe Heschmeyer, that we went from needing $15,000 to needing $7,500. So folks were very, very generous with us while Joe was talking to Javier.
0: That's beautiful. We cut that in half. If we keep doing that, we'll reach our goal. We will never reach our goal, but we'll get really close to it.
4: We'll never.
5: There are 12 lines open right now, so it's a great time to call 888-291-8000. I want to go back to Javier.

0: Bear's question as it relates especially to the work of Catholic Answers. And I'm not going to cite any scripture or church documents in responding to what Javier said. I do think that it is, well, I may cite a scripture. I do think that it is possible over time to develop a sense of someone's heart. I understand, as Joe said, a sense, not a complete picture.
1: Right.
0: I understand, as Joe said, the heart is tangled, and that's in Jeremiah. So there, I cited some scripture. 888-291-8000.

0: in that regard. So our voice, the Catholic Answers voice, is trusted, it's accurate, it's entertaining sometimes, but it is gentle and it is compassionate as well. And that is, as the Romans say or said, nobody gives what he doesn't have. So,
1: yes.
0: On the question of, you know, how much of the Holy Spirit is working inside Joe, it's evident to me that a good bit is, and it comes out not just in the quality of his answers, but in the absolute sense that anyone gets, and it's the same with you, Cy, the love that comes out of the both of you for everyone who calls this program and everyone who, with whom we come in contact in the work of Catholic Answers. There are 8 lines open, my friends. Let's get it to 5, 888-291-8000. And this love, I'm not saying there are not other apostolates that do not operate with love. Many, many do. But it is a hallmark of the work of Catholic Answers, and it is especially, 6 lines open, 888-291-8000. It is especially critical in this age where the modern media, the online world, the so-called social media, all these things, 5 lines open. Let's get to 0, 888-291-8000.
1: That's exciting.
0: Where so much of the social media, where so much of the modern media is not characterized by love, by compassion, by gentleness, but by things that are opposed to these things, anger and vitriol and vanity. But those things do not color the work of Catholic Answers, on the contrary. And so we do, this is something that we work at, and we keep one another in check in this regard, by the way. 888-291-8000. So my friends—
2: Can I add to that?
0: Go right ahead.
2: There's really good fruit. I was just at a conference at Benedictine today, Benedictine University, not just in Kansas, and I met 2 men who had driven in from Covington, Kentucky. They were both Protestant converts to Catholicism. They actually met each other at Bible College in Oregon. And one of them very graciously gave, I know, and there's a lot there. I'm not going to name their names because I don't know, but one of them actually gave me 2 very nice bottles of scotch as a thank you for the work that I'd done through Catholic Answers. And it wasn't just that he was receiving it. He was sharing it with his friends. Yeah. And so he, I believe, was the sponsor for this other young man. And the 2 of them, you know, are now part of this faithful Catholic little enclave within Covington, Kentucky. And they're passionate enough about this that they drove a pretty long way from Kentucky to Atchison, Kansas. And it was just so beautiful and inspiring to see, like, yes, lives really are changed and transformed. And so the work that we're doing here and the work that you're supporting when you donate, it really does make a difference.
1: 888-291-8000. I'll tell you what, we're down to 6,000 to raise this hour. I am going to let you take another call, Joe. I want to give a few thank yous. I just want to say this because I have not gotten to this, but Michelle from North Carolina, before we even went on the air today, she donated $3,000. And she says she raised her kids on Catholic Answers Live, and all 4 are Catholic, faithful Catholic adults today.
0: Glory to God.
1: Michelle, that's first of all, thank you for the gift, but thank you for the encouragement as well. That means so much.
0: Thank God for the grace.
1: I also want to thank Judy from Nevada, who just called in the last few minutes, and $5,000. That's a big part of why we're going to be able to make our match this hour. Judy, God bless you. Thank you so much for that. I just want to get those 2 in. 2 extremely generous gifts and really important, helpful. Thank you so much. 888-291-8000.
0: I was going to say, Cy, those of you who are listening who cannot make a gift of that size, you still need to call and give whatever it is that you're able to do. That is going to be doubled by our generous donors, and it's going to be multiplied by God in ways that none of us sitting in this room right now know.
1: Amen.
0: You're going to meet people on the other side of the veil, 888-291-8000, and they are going to thank you for your support of Catholic Answers. That's going to happen. You're going to have that experience when you get to heaven and you're united with God. And people will say, thank you for supporting that magnificent ministry. Because of them, I came back to the Catholic Church. Because of them, I came into the Catholic Church. Because of them, I was an atheist, and now I'm in the seminary, or whatever it was.
1: And we hear that.
0: Yep.
1: Joe, I'm going to go to the phones and let you answer a question, if you will agree to be somewhat circumspect so that we can let people know where we are at the time.

0: of the hour.
1: Vivian in Harrisonburg, Virginia, listening on EWTN.com. Vivian, go ahead with your question.
2: Yes, I have a question about the Mass.
1: Okay.
2: But as far as the Holy Spirit goes, the Holy Spirit is God's Spirit. Jesus has got his love. So the Holy Spirit is love.
1: Amen.
2: Altruistic love. And so my question.
1: Yep.
2: I think it would be better to change the name Mass to something more effective and true, which would probably draw people into the church, and that is to call it the Christian Remembrance of God's Love. Now, Jesus asked us to remember him by, you know, the sharing of the bread, but it's essentially all about what Jesus went through out of love for us.
1: Vivian.
2: That brings you to your knees.
1: And it does indeed. Vivian, I'm going to let Joe respond because it's
3: Vivian,
1: we've got the suggestion.
3: You might benefit from reading the Catechism in paragraph 1328 all the way to 1332 because it actually gives us 11 different names for the Mass. And the Mass is the most famous one, of course, because it's a liturgy in which the mystery of salvation is accomplished, which concludes with the sending forth, the dismissal, the missio of the faithful, so they may fulfill God's will in their daily life. So the Mass comes from this word about how we're being sent on mission. That's one name for it. Another is the Eucharist. It's from Thanksgiving because this is, the Eucharist is an act of thanksgiving to God. It's also called the Lord's Supper. It's called the breaking of the bread. It's called the Synaxis or Eucharistic Assembly because we gather together. It is called the Memorial, so very similar in that way to what you're asking for. It's called the Holy Sacrifice. It is called the Holy and Divine Liturgy. This is particularly in the East. It is sometimes referred to as the Sacred Mysteries. It is sometimes called the Most Blessed Sacrament, both the host but also the whole Eucharistic liturgy is sometimes called the Most Blessed Sacrament. And then finally, it's called Holy Communion. So if you want to know why we use those different names, then you can find an explanation, at least a brief explanation for each of those within the Catechism in those paragraphs. So I hope that is good spiritual food for thought, if you'll pardon the pun.
1: What a wonderful call, too, and thank you. And it's beautiful to start your call with praise for the Holy Spirit, and you're always welcome here. I do want to let people know we're under $2,000 to go for this hour. So,
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4: 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If in these last couple of minutes we can get that down to 5 lines open or 4 or 3, now's the time to make your call and join the show at the beginning of the next hour, 888-291-8000. We are ticking down away at these numbers, but we've got about a little less than $2,000 to go.
1: And when we go to the break, we'll continue to take calls, of course. 8 lines open right now, 888-291-8000. But I'll come back and let you know how we did. We've got Joe for another hour. We've got lots of callers on. We're going to continue to take calls. Joe, we do have you for another hour, right? You don't have to go out and sell
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1: The Gospel for the fifth Sunday of Easter holds a promise for us. Jesus tells us, "Do not let your hearts be troubled. You have faith in God. Have faith also in me. In my Father's house there are many dwelling places. And if I go and prepare a place for you, I will come back again and take you to myself, so that where I am, you also may be." And so all of this prompts the question, well, where is it that he's going? And why is it that he needs to go there? Just like the apostles at the Last Supper, our own minds and hearts can be filled with many questions. What is Jesus talking about? Why does our faith sometimes seem so complicated? Maybe this is why Jesus tells us at the beginning, "Do not let your hearts be troubled." The fact is, the love of God and the reality of what he wants to give us surpasses everything that we've ever seen, heard, or even imagined. He is taking us into the bosom of the Father under the motion of the Holy Spirit. There is a mystery to our life that far transcends the business transactions and family events that fill our days. Each one of us is impossibly wonderfully made and is made for a purpose and a destiny beyond our wildest imaginations. Christ doesn't want to reduce that mystery. He wants to bring it to its fulfillment. And so he makes a promise to us. "I am going, but I will come back and take you to be where I am." Of course, this promise is fulfilled in heaven. That means that Christians are people who believe in heaven. We believe that death is not the end, that our destiny is fulfilled in God himself. And our glory is that we follow a Christ who promised to take us there.
0: For more information, go to www.stjohnleadershipnetwork.org.
2: Prayer changes everything. We read and take a scripture that when we come to God in prayer, he changes our lot. It isn't so much that the circumstances change. It is that we change, and therefore we see the circumstances differently. Prayer does everything for us. It is indeed the air that fills our soul, just as the oxygen fills our lungs. We can't do without prayer. To do without prayer means we languish and we die. God wants us to have life and to have it to the full.
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4: Lord God, make us repentant. Oh, not with just that momentary repentance over some fault or sin. More than that, Lord, give me an attitude of repentance, a deep awareness that I stand before thee always as a sinner, but glorifying your goodness, your love, your compassion, your mercy, and that you love me, Lord, just as I am. Let me look at that, Lord. Let me never be discouraged, no matter how far I fall or how long I stay there. Let me always know I can rise to a totally new life, and I can be reborn and renewed in thy love. I thank you, Lord, for your mercy, your love, and your goodness. Amen.
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7: This is a Messy Family Minute with Mike and Alicia Hernan. 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Sometimes we were under financial or emotional stress, the job situation was tricky, and the thought of another child seemed overwhelming. 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

0: Welcome back. Catholic Answers Live. I'm Cy Kellett, your host. Joe Heschmeyer is our guest. It's Ask Me Anything, and every single phone line is full. So we've got lots of questions, and they've been screened, so I know they're great questions coming up this hour. We're going to have a lot of fun with Joe Heschmeyer. Joe, of course, apologist here at Catholic Answers, also the podcaster behind Shameless Popery, which is just killing out there. Yeah, people love Shameless Popery and what the work that Joe does. Hang on for a very, very, very fine hour. Now, we will do a little bit of fundraising this hour because we are in the fourth hour of our 6 hours that we do each quarter of Pledge Drive. And what we do is we ask you to support us for the coming 3 months. And it's always worked for the last 30 years. It has always worked. People have been so generous to us. I got to say, in the last few minutes, I have seen really extraordinary generosity. So we are going to reset and do all of that. But I want to, let's just celebrate for a minute. We had a $20,000 match last hour. And Joe, we blew right past that in the last few minutes of
1: it was a buzzer beater, but it happened. And so I'm very happy about that. Hey, I know we are raising money right now, but I also know we exist for the salvation of souls and that this is a spiritual apostolate. So I want to, if everyone could just take a moment, someone on the YouTube chat said, I can't donate today, but if I can, I'd like to ask for an Our Father to be prayed for myself and my family. Things are challenging right now and we can use all the help we can get. So please, if you could donate an Our Father to that person, I don't even know their name, that would be tremendously helpful. And then once you do that, you can write us all the checks you would like.
0: Yes. An Our Father and a check will be your your sacrifice for today. A lot of times folks do ask for prayers here. We're always delighted. We take that very, very seriously. And Joe, it is one of the cool things about working here is the listeners take it seriously. Like in a minute, if someone asks for prayers, you'll see a bunch of people posting, I prayed for you, I'm praying for you, I'm all that kind of stuff. So it is really very beautiful. Let me reset.
1: Yeah, this is tremendous. You know, I shared that somebody gave me scotch and I was very touched by this gift. I don't mean touched in the sense that it affected my ability to function.
0: But it affected your wardrobe choices, clearly. Yeah. Look at what you're wearing today, man.
1: But the, how much scotch did the guy give you? Good. But the spiritual good, this is the difference between us. The spiritual good of people praying for us, it really makes a tremendous difference. And I know we're at the tip of the iceberg. You know, we have people who say, we're praying for you, we're praying for your intentions, and it means a lot. And even more people are praying for us and never tell us. And it's great. You guys make this apostolate run through your prayers and through your financial support. And so today, we're asking for your financial support, but we ask every day for your prayers.
0: Okay, let me tell you where we are. Each hour, we have had a $20,000 match, and that is the case this hour. The deal is, if we can reach that $20,000 match, first of all, we get the whole $20,000. So this is what happens. A donor says, I will be the person who will make the match to you, and I'll give you whatever you raise up to $20,000. So we raise $17,000 this hour. We're going to get a check from this donor for $17,000. We raise $1,000. We're going to get a check for $1,000. We want to use up the whole $20,000 because the other thing that happens, in addition to the match, we figured out that if we meet the match each hour, we're in good shape for the next 3 months, and that's where we would like to be. I would like you to think about this. All told, if you add it all up, something like between $200,000 and $250,000 every 3 months. To produce scores and scores and scores of shows with some of the best Catholic apologists in the world and other people as well. You know, we'll have people from you know, healing ministries on. We'll have people from schools on. You know,
1: I was so relieved you didn't say the best apologists in the world and other people like Joe. So
0: no, I was waiting. You just assumed I was going that way.
1: I thought you were going to go low. And you went high. You keep me guessing.
0: That did seem like the direction I would go, but no. That all that content is so much cheaper than a half hour of what it cost them to produce a half hour of CNN. Or it's way, way, way cheaper. It's a fraction of what it costs to produce a sitcom for a half hour. And we're producing dozens and dozens and scores of hours of top-notch Catholic

0: Media. 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I want to let Joe answer questions. 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Of course, you can also go safe and secure online to CatholicAnswersRadio.com, or just text. 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Off to Kentucky we go. Isaac is in Kentucky, listening on our website, Catholic.com. Hi, Isaac. You got a question for Joe?
1: Yes, I do. Mr. Hushmeyer, I read your book, The Eucharist is Really Jesus, a few months ago. I got it for free from the Catholic Answers donation, and I really enjoyed it. It was a very helpful book, so thank you for that.
2: I'm happy to hear that.
1: So my question relates to the nature of the gift of tongues, particularly in the early church. So I hope this isn't too loaded, but I grew up in a very Pentecostal household, right? A very Pentecostal church, and the speaking in tongues receives a lot of emphasis there, right? And the best way I could describe it for those who did not grow up in this environment is it's very sporadic and spur of the moment. You know, if the Holy Spirit, you know, leads the church in a certain way, you get up to the altar, it just, if you feel it, it wells up within you, and then it just comes out, and it sounds like gibberish to other people, but it's an authentic encounter, right? So the Catholic perspective of tongues is, weirdly enough, something I've not done a lot of digging into, but it seems to be much more ordered. Like, I've heard, like, Catholics and Orthodox say this, that the whole point of tongues is it's just supposed to be the ability to speak in another language, and you know, like, it's not this, like, really big emotional thing. But I recently read, I just finished the book of Acts for a devotion, and the way the gift of tongues is portrayed seemed to me, when I was reading it, to be very charismatic. It's like the apostles receive the gift, they just do it out of nowhere. Cornelius, when he converts, he just starts speaking in tongues randomly. The people around them think they're crazy, and it doesn't seem ordered or structured like I've seen other traditional Christians say. It seems to be a very charismatic, spur-of-the-moment thing. So I guess my question is, not only what is the Catholic perspective on tongues, but whenever that occurs in the very, very early church, like the very beginning of the church, what does that look like? What is happening there when the book of Acts says that they began to speak in tongues? Like, beautiful. What does that look like?
2: Yes. So this is an area where Catholics agree on one part, and there's disagreement amongst Catholics on another part. So the distinction is sometimes between what's called xenolalia and glossolalia. You don't need to know that part. Basically, what we see very clearly the gift of tongues in the sense of Pentecost, where the apostles have the ability to speak in other people's native language. And in the history of the church, there are times where the Holy Spirit inspires particular people with this gift. It said St. Francis Xavier was able to do this. He could go to a new country and begin preaching the gospel to them immediately. The more controverted issue is the notion of tongues, sometimes called the tongues of angels, based on St. Paul's descriptions in 1 Corinthians, where it appears to be a private prayer language. And one of the indications this might be the case, and I lean towards there being two different gifts, both called tongues,

0: is that in that case, Paul talks explicitly about needing a gift of interpretation. You don't need a gift of interpretation in Acts 2 at Pentecost, because the whole point is they're able to speak to you in your native language. So you wouldn't need an interpreter, whereas whatever's happening in Corinth, you do need an interpreter. So there is a dispute about kind of the types, whether there's two types of tongues or just one. Everyone agrees that the Pentecost type of tongues definitely exists. There's a lot of disagreement about the nature and scope of tongues as a private prayer language, partly because it does seem that many of the purported cases might not be authentic, and also because people are striving for those spiritual gifts in a way that is not a healthy Christian attitude towards it. If you read 1 Corinthians, a lot of what St. Paul is telling them is not like, hey, make sure you're spending all of your time focused on getting the gift of tongues. No, he's very clearly telling them, strive after the gift of charity. Like, this is a gift you should be striving for. But he situates these charismatic gifts in their proper context, which is, as you said, for the building up of the church. The Catechism, in paragraph 2003, says grace is first and foremost the gift of the Spirit who justifies and sanctifies us. But grace also includes the gifts that the Spirit grants to us to associate us with his work, to enable us to collaborate in the salvation of others and in the growth of the body of Christ, the church. So that's just a broad level. Every gift the Holy Spirit gives you, natural, supernatural, etc., is meant to be not just for your own private enjoyment, but for the building up of the body. Since this is Radio Drive, I'd be remiss if I didn't point that out as being pretty relevant. If God has given you blessings where you are materially prosperous, that is not meant just for you. That is meant for the building up of the body of Christ. Just as our ability to communicate effectively is meant not just for us, but for the building up of the body of Christ, which is why we work at Catholic Answers instead of, you know, just working for ourselves. And so then the Catechism is going to break down the different types of ways that the Holy Spirit gives us gifts. There are sacramental graces, gifts proper to the different sacraments. There are furthermore special graces, also called charisms, after the Greek term used by St. Paul, which means favor, gratuitous gift, or benefit. Now then, it says this, whatever their character, sometimes it's extraordinary, such as the gift of miracles or of tongues, charisms are oriented towards sanctifying grace and are intended for the common good of the church. They are at the service of charity, which builds up the church. So if people are trying to tap into some gift that they have from God in a way that doesn't build up the church but tears it down, then they are misusing a gift that they were given by God, and that is wrong. In the same way that if God has given you the gift of eloquence and you use it to tear down the church rather than building it up, yeah, you were given a gift by God, but you used it badly. So maybe you do have the gift of tongues, but if you're using it in a way that's destructive, that's not good. Like, you're actually using it in a bad way. As St. Paul says in 1 Corinthians 12:7, to each is given the manifestation of the Spirit for the common good. Whatever gifts you've been given by God, those are for the building up of the church, not just for your own private enjoyment. As he says later when he talks about in Ephesians 4, gifts within the church in terms of kind of roles, he says, and his gifts were that some should be apostles, some prophets, some evangelists, some pastors and teachers, for the equipment of the saints, for the work of ministry, for building up the body of Christ. So as you consider the gifts God has given you today, I would encourage you to consider, how am I using that for the equipment of the saints, for the work of ministry, and for building up the body of Christ? And if you want an easy, safe, and secure way to do that, I think Si can tell you a couple ways.
1: First of all, thank you very much for the call. Hey, I can tell you a couple ways, but here's the deal. We've started off slow. We did a little bit at the first hour as well, but I want to remind people where we are. We are in the fourth hour of 6 hours of Pledge Drive. It's the only time we come to you and ask you to financially support this program so we can continue for the next 3 months. Each quarter, we do 6 hours. And as you just heard, Joe taking his time, having a good conversation with people. We're happy to answer questions. We don't want to use the whole hour for fundraising, but we are fundraising this hour. And right now, 16 of our colleagues are sitting by their phones. Only one of them is on the phone. So here's how you can help. You can dial 888-291-8000. 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
1: I liked it. I liked it a lot.
0: Yeah, I did good, didn't I? I learned. Yeah. I can learn from you. I can learn. There's three calls on now. 12 lines open. 888-291-8000. 888-291-8000. We are very grateful to those who value what we do here. We do think we give bang for the buck. One of the things Chris Check said yesterday, and Joe, I think you know this, is we're a complete open book. You can look at the books. We've had people call and say, "I'll make a gift. I'd like to see where the money goes." We're an open book. We're doing everything we can with each dollar to reach as many people as we can possibly reach. I'm going to tell you something, Joe. I just looked while you were on that last call. I looked at our donor list for the last hour. One call from the Philippines, one call from Australia, one call from Scotland, from Scottish borders. Is that a problem?
1: It's because I mentioned Scotch, that's why.
0: Is that what this? Somebody woke up and went, "I'll call." Yes. So we got a call from Scotland. Thank you so much. So
1: it's like you said, woke. It's like midnight there. They're just like, "All right, time to get up for the day."
0: It is midnight there. That's what I'm saying. They were sleeping. They heard you say Scotch. They called him it. That was my scenario. Four like lines it. Open like right it. Now. 888-291-8000. A long way to go to use
1: and
0: up.
1: Hey, speaking of open books, if you give $50, you can get the book The Apostolate of Courtesy. And if you give $500, you can get Jimmy Akin's book Evidence for Christ, How We Know That Jesus is the Messiah. And so if you want to open some books besides just our financial records, you can do that and grow in your knowledge of Jesus Christ and how to explain the resurrection to your friends and the fact that Jesus is the Messiah. It's a good time of year to do that.
0: Just one addition. We'll give you both books at $500. You get $500.
1: Boom, send there
0: you
1: it
0: both
1: is.
0: Books. So
1: you want things matched and doubled. Yeah. You got two books now. What more do we need to do for you?
0: I'll tell you what, Joe. I like to reward when people call. And when we just asked people to call, they filled up the lines. There's just three lines open right now. So I'm going to let you go back to doing what you like doing.
1: Wonderful. Let's do it.
0: All right. 888-291-8000 is the number. If you want to fill up one of those last three lines and get the match, 888-291-8000. But let us go to Nashville, Tennessee, where Joseph is watching on YouTube. Joseph, thank you for waiting. Go ahead with your question.
1: I think this might have been a little further south than Nashville.
0: I don't know what just happened. That was exciting. But I have a feeling we might have lost Joseph from Nashville because that.
1: I think the world may have lost him. I'm worried for him.
0: That sounded like we were possibly heading into a James Bond movie, and that was the villain setting the whole thing up. So I can tell you right now, I'm not going back to line two the rest of the day. Line two is dead to me for the rest of the day.
1: Line two,
0: don't still point at me like I'm going to line two. I'm not going to it. Suzanne in Virginia, listening on Catholic.com. Go ahead with your question. No, I'm scared of line two. I'm not going back to it. Suzanne, you got a question?
2: Yes. Hi, thank you. Yeah. First of all,
0: thank you for having a normal voice.
2: I love watching. Thank you.
0: Not
2: I
0: being scary.
2: Watching any debate you do, Joe, Mr.
1: Oh, thank you very much.
2: All right, my question is, I think it was an interview after a debate, or maybe it was your podcast, actually. You talked about how the apologetic against Mormonism, which articulates the fact that he was a polygamist, but discredits his prophetic, like the fact that he's a prophecy. Prophet, my goodness. It's related to that. The question is, since Jesus came in the New Testament and reestablished the original intention of marriage being between one man and one woman, is it not

0: still, could it not now be useful to point to, okay, after the reestablishment of the original intention for marriage, it is wrong now to practice polygamy? And I guess it just seems so icky. So I just, to me, it feels like an apologetic, but I guess it might not be.
1: You know, I think you're right to see, okay, because there's kind of levels to this and ways of presenting the argument that are more or less persuasive. One of them is just the argument for moral intuition that you've made. There's something that feels really gross about polygamy. And so you can look at that and say, okay, this is a red flag. Now, I think an LDS person would push back and say, well, there's plenty of that in the Old Testament, which is true. But that's not to say God wanted there to be that in the Old Testament. God permitted a lot of wickedness because of the hardness of the people's hearts. He permits a lot of wickedness today, but that doesn't mean he actively desires those bad things. So even the good guys in the Old Testament regularly do things that aren't great. And so the fact that somebody who overall may be a good character does some bad things is not an endorsement. And so you can get into the moral intuition argument. And frankly, when you look at something like the spiritual life of the founder, Joseph Smith, then I think it's perfectly legitimate to say this is not good fruit. Like the test we're supposed to use when someone claims to be a prophet is to look at the spiritual fruit. And here he is seducing teenage girls, telling them that he's married to them, and doing all sorts of gross things. He has promised fidelity to his wife, Emma, and then he breaks this repeatedly and claims God wants him to do it. It's not just like individual human failings. It's using the name of God to justify adultery and sexual predation. Like, those are not good fruits, and that's fine to call out. Second, you can make the theological argument that Jesus, very clearly in Matthew 19, restores and elevates marriage to its original dignity and says as much. He says that Moses permitted divorce because of the hardness of the people's hearts, but he says from the beginning, it was not so. And then he says, what therefore God has joined together, let not man put asunder. So he is restoring and elevating marriage, and you completely lose that whole arc of salvation. You know, like, just from a narrative perspective, things are moving in one direction, and you have this really incoherent reversal where it's not a strict logical contradiction. It just doesn't make any sense of the story. And in my debate with Jacob Hansen, I referenced Star Wars. When you just have these like weird plot twists, like, oh, look, he's not dead after all. Somehow he survived. Like, that's not convincing. And so the story of the Old Testament to New Testament is narratively tight. It makes sense. The Old Testament points to the New Testament. The Book of Mormon does not read organically like a sequel. It reads like someone basically writing fan fiction about the Bible, where you're just inventing kind of new dimensions to go with it that are not, like, there's no foreshadowing that is then unpacked. You've just kind of, it's like when Disney took over Star Wars and they don't know what to do with the series. But then there's a third way of presenting it, where you're not going off moral intuition and you're not going off of salvation history. You're just making a strict argument from contradiction. And this, in my view, is actually the strongest one, because it doesn't matter your opinions about polygamy. It doesn't matter your view of salvation history. It's just literally two opposite things can't be simultaneously true at the same time in the same manner. In the Book of Mormon, in Jacob 2:24, God is alleged to have said, "Behold, David and Solomon truly had many wives and concubines, which thing was abominable before me, saith the Lord." But then in Doctrines and Covenants 1:32, it says the opposite. It says, "David also received many wives and concubines, and also Solomon and Moses, my servants, as also many others of my servants from the beginning of creation until this time, and in nothing did they sin, save in those things which they received not of me." And then it goes on to specify in the next verse, this is a reference to Bathsheba. So you can simply compare the Book of Mormon with Doctrines and Covenants and say, okay, was it sinful for Solomon to have many wives? Jacob 2:24 explicitly says yes. Doctrines and Covenants 1:32-38 explicitly says no. These cannot both be right, because that's just a straight up black and white contradiction. And so I would present maybe all three prongs of that to say, it isn't just that it's gross to our moral standards today. This is contrary to what God had taught from the beginning. And these are big red flags where there are these contradictions where, and in the context, Doctrines and Covenants 1:32 is written after Emma catches Joseph Smith cheating on her with a teenage girl.

0: And then he claims to have this revelation from God, ordering Emma not to leave him. And the whole thing, read in that light, is really spiritually dark. And it contradicts not only the Bible, it contradicts the Book of Mormon as well. And those things are worth calling out, both because of what they say in terms of you can't logically affirm this contradiction, and because it shows a spiritual darkness in the founder who claims to be a prophet of God.
1: Suzanne, got to leave it there. Thank you very much for that. We are going to go into a quick break. Perfect time to call. Lots of folks answered the call. I'll tell you right now, we're down to $15,000 left to match in the match this hour. So it's not great, but it's doable. You know, we had a slow first half. $15,000 in match money left. That's perfect for you. Call. Use up all that match money. 888-291-8000.
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4: 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He died in 373.
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8: I often go back to my childhood. In church, we love to be reverent, to Christ present in the Eucharist, to Christ on the cross. But I was also impressed by our sisters who taught us in school to pray before every class, to pray for what we needed. Because we could be irreverent, we were taught to go to confession on Saturday and to ask ourselves, did we say our prayers well and without distraction? All this was reverence. Now what do I see? I hear one irreverence after another. And week after week, month after month, the media churns out things that make fun of religion in general and make fun of Christianity in particular, and particularly make fun of the Catholic Church. No class. Absolutely no class.
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1: Welcome back. Catholic Answers Live. Really having a great time, as I thought we were going to, having a great time with Joe Heschmeyer. Still, all the lines remain full, so plenty of people with questions for Joe. It's Ask Me Anything and on the Catholic faith, and Joe's here to answer those questions. We are also in the fourth hour of our six-hour pledge drive. We do it 6 hours each quarter. We just come to you for part of each hour to ask you for your support, and right now, we've got $15,000 in match money for the next half hour. $15,000 to use up. If you could help us with that, it would be wonderful. You just call 888-291-8000. 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There is a third match if you can make a new monthly pledge. $20 or more per month, you will be matched again. So your money is tripled as well. 888-291-8000. Joe, thank you for continuing, hanging out with us, continuing with us in this fundraising day.
0: My pleasure.
1: Did you know we have a special guest in studio with us? Were you aware of that?
0: I did. As I said, putting the guests in guest, it's a surprise guest.
1: Director of Development here at Catholic Answers, Christine Venditti. Hi, Christine.
11: Hi, Cy. Hi, Joe.
1: First of all, thanks for finding donors who give us this match money.
11: It is all thanks to the donors. I mean, I just talk to them, but they're the ones that fuel the whole thing. They're amazing.
1: Yeah, and it has made for a great pledge drive this time. Very, very exciting.
11: Yeah, and the matches, I just want to say that the donors who have put up our matching challenges, I'm so grateful to them. And the reason that they do this

0: this is because they are so excited and have been touched by the work of Catholic Answers and Catholic Answers Live, and they want to bring other people along with them. So these matching challenges, they say, you know, we'll put these up because we want to excite other people about supporting Catholic Answers. If they haven't supported yet and they're looking for a reason to give, knowing that their gift will be doubled or tripled depending on what they're able to do, it's their way of trying to bring you into something that they have been so blessed by. And I'm so grateful to them for that. And I'm so grateful for all of you who have given so far.
1: 888-291-8000 is how you can call and use up some of that match money. Under 15,000 now. Four lines active. Nine of our colleagues ready to take your calls. Please give them a call. 888-291-8000. Christine, what do people, you know, like, you go out and you talk to people who give these large sums. What do they think of Joe Heschmeyer? Is he a problem, or are they happy with him?
0: They love Joe. They love Joe Heschmeyer.
1: She was like, some this way, some that way.
0: I have had people ask me, you know, about his fashion choices, but
2: if they need links, I can send them some links. If they're looking to step up their wardrobe,
1: just go to the Red Rose Marzipan website. And you can get Joe's wardrobe.
0: But all of the time they say about Joe, about you, about Trent, about all of our guys, how much they love hearing you all talk to us on the show. People who are just searching. They're searching, and they don't know what they're going to get on the other end of this line, maybe when they initially call in, but consistently they get kindness, they get truth, and that really is a reason why people choose to support this program, because they know that it's important to have. And a lot of the people who support us, they themselves were touched by the show. And I don't know if you've all seen the beautiful video of 100 Lives Changed by Catholic Answers Live. There are stories after stories of people who really, really were helped by this program. And it's, you know, it's you, Cy, it's you, Joe. It's talking to people on the other end who are willing to help and reach them where they're at.
1: $14,000 now to use up. We are going to let Joe answer calls. Don't worry. We're going to go to the phones. But we've got Christine here with us. And we thought, what a great opportunity to have her come in and make
2: answer
1: the pitch,
2: questions. So
1: to speak. Oh, she's going to answer. She's going to answer. Are you going to answer theological questions?
0: That would be instead of an ask me anything, it would be like, wow, she's trying her best type of hour.
2: I think it'd be a great. I like that branding. She's trying her best 2 hour show.
1: 888-291-8000. 12 lines open right now. 888-291-8000. People ask me, like, is it hard to go on the air and ask for money and all that? I don't find it hard because I know where the money's going. Now, you ask for big sums of money.
0: People ask me this question a lot. And people and just, you know, just my friends, and they're like, how do you do this? I'm not asking for money for myself. And so I think that that's where it just becomes easy, because it's really inviting people into the joy of what I see benefiting so many thousands and thousands and hundreds of thousands. We reach millions of people.
1: Yeah.
0: And inviting people who have been blessed with the ability to support us to join us in that is actually really exciting for me. It's not difficult, because if you are not able to support us financially and you're able to support us with our prayers, that's amazing, and we need that. But people who are looking for ways to bless the church and to bless others with what they have, I want to let them know this is an amazing way to do that.
1: Yeah, yeah. You have a great attitude about it. Go ahead.
2: I got to say, the thing you just said about the reach, I didn't know how many people Catholic Answers reached. I don't know if the numbers are public on this or not, but I heard how many copies of Trent Horn's book, Why We're Catholic, have been sold. And I was... I mean, it just hadn't, like, the cumulative number.
1: We talk about it publicly. We just don't tell Trent, because he's going to want to check for that.
2: So he's going to be like, you guys haven't paid me at all for this.
1: Yeah, just don't mention to Trent that it sold really, really hundreds of thousands of copies of
2: right, Trent's. Which, if hundreds of thousands of people are receiving that book, you have to wonder how many more people have tuned into the show.
0: Mm-hmm.
2: And so, you know, like, you hear hundreds of thousands, over a million, et cetera. And those numbers can sound flimsy, but then you actually do the math and you're like, no, that actually kind of checks out. That seems like it might be right. And this is an incredibly inexpensive way to reach that many people in what I hope is a profound way. We talk about marzipan and sometimes theology.

0: Let's do that. Let's talk about a little bit of theology. You want to hang around with us for a minute,
1: sure,
0: or you got to go? 888-291-8000. You were going to go, but you're like, sure, absolutely.
1: No, I'm here. I'm good.
0: 888-291-8000. 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We've got $14,000 of match money to use up. We're going to let Joe answer a question now, and then we'll all come back and let you know if the line's filled up. 888-291-8000. Joseph in Nashville, Tennessee. We had a tough connection before. Welcome back. You got a question for Joe?
2: Yes, I do. And by the way, nobody's telling me to say this. I've worked as a missionary full-time and part-time over the last 10 years, and there is no greater set of resources that I have ever used in reaching college students, young adults, people overseas than Catholic Answers. That's why my wife and I donate so much.
0: Glory,
2: that's why we share our resources with people. Heck, I even check your jobs for it, because I know one day you'll need a data analyst and I'm going to be the first one to apply for it.
0: I don't even know what that is, but I feel like we need one, Joseph. I feel like we need one now.
3: That's beautiful.
0: Thank you for that. What a beautiful testimony. Yeah. Thank you. Thank you, Joseph.
2: Yeah, for sure. For sure. So my question actually refers to Joe's recent debate with Doug Wilson. There was one point in Counters where you had mentioned, I guess, two Zechariahs in the Old Testament, and Doug responded, "That sounds like a problem." And I knew that that was something significant in the debate, but I didn't understand the context. So I just wanted, understanding.
3: Doug and I were on our own wavelength right there, and nobody else knew what we were talking about. But I'm happy to get a chance to explain it because, we were just completely geeking out. But it's a really important point. So one of the arguments I've heard Doug Wilson make before, he made it sort of in the debate, and he's made it elsewhere, and a lot of Protestants will make this argument, goes like this. In Matthew 23, 34 to 36, Jesus says that they will be responsible for the blood of innocent Abel to the blood of Zechariah, the son of Berechiah, whom you murdered between the sanctuary and the altar. And that seems on the surface to be two random names. It's like, okay, well, Abel's clearly the first person martyred, but Zechariah is not the last person chronologically. And so some clever Protestants said, no, what Jesus is doing here is he's endorsing the modern Jewish Old Testament. Because in the modern Jewish Old Testament, the order of books ends with 2 Chronicles. And so the last person, not in chronological order, but in order of the way the books appear in the Jewish Bible, would be Zechariah. And so it's from A to Z, from Abel to Zechariah. And so, therefore, Jesus must be endorsing this Protestant/Jewish Old Testament. Now, this argument doesn't work for a lot of reasons. It's, like I said, it's very clever. I really admire the argument in one sense, other than it being very blatantly wrong. And the reason it's wrong is because Jesus tells us which Zechariah he's talking about. He's talking about the blood of Zechariah, the son of Berechiah. That is the Zechariah for whom the book of Zechariah is named. Zechariah 1:1 points out that he is the son of Berechiah, the son of Iddo. The Zechariah in 2 Chronicles is a completely different guy. And it's not an insignificant detail. Different century, different guy, different job. And he is the son of Jehoiada. And in fact, if you read 2 Chronicles 24, this matters a lot because the king kills his old priest's son. And it says, thus Joash the king did not remember the kindness which Jehoiada, Zechariah's father, had shown him, but killed his son. And so it's like to suggest that Jesus was trying to refer to Zechariah, the son of Jehoiada, you'd have to say Jesus got the Old Testament wrong. Like he got the wrong Zechariah and then specified that he meant the wrong one, which would be like, hey, your name's Joseph and my name's Joseph. And if Psy couldn't tell us apart, that'd be a problem. But it's a bigger problem if Psy was like, you know, the inspired slash the second person of the Trinity. Like, it raises these huge issues. So this thing that's supposed to kind of prove the Protestant Old Testament doesn't work at all. There are other problems with it as well. For example, the order of the books as they appear in the Jewish Old Testament was not settled in the first century. The books themselves weren't settled, but we know for a fact from later sources that it's really only in the Middle Ages that the existing, like the Jewish Old Testament as it appears now, is not in the same order as it was in the days of the Babylonian Talmud. And the Babylonian Talmud is creating an order where there hadn't been one, because in Jesus's day, the books exist on independent scrolls.

0: rules. So the whole argument doesn't work. If you want to know what's actually happening in Matthew 23, the best argument is that Abel is killed in the wilderness and Zechariah is killed at the altar. So it's from the furthest to the innermost parts. So there is this from A to Z sort of dimension, but not in terms of chronological or canonical order, but in terms of location. Like from the farthest away from the altar to the nearest to the altar, you have this pattern of killing the righteous ones. That's what Jesus is calling out. So that's what was happening. And so I pointed out in that debate that he had the wrong Zechariah, and I think he kind of realized, oh, yeah, that would be a problem for the argument.
1: Joseph, I'm going to say thank you, because I've got to come back to folks and let them know that we're a bit stalled here, but we've got 20 minutes left in the program. We need your help to use up our $20,000 dollar-for-dollar match this hour. 888-291-8000 is the number to call. 888-291-8000. 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So we have someone who will, in addition to the original $20,000 match for the hour, they'll make a second match of any gift of $500 or more given this hour. 888-291-8000. There's another match as well. 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So please pick up the phone and call. We've got 12 lines open right now. We really are in need of your help. 15 minutes to go in our time with you, and more like $14,000 to go. 888-291-8000.
2: People know they can text too. 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And I don't know if everyone knows this, but you can give, if you've got a Venmo balance in your Venmo account, you can give through Venmo.
1: Will that go towards the match?
2: That's too? On the phone. That'll go towards the match. Sometimes I forget. I have a little bit of a Venmo balance sitting there. So if that's you and you check your balance and you're like, oh, you know, I could send this in. Go ahead and do that. But we also need those larger gifts. And that when those gifts are double matched, that goes a really long way towards us getting the full matching amount. So if you're able to do that, we would so greatly appreciate it. Like Joe was saying, this is a very efficient way to reach so many souls. And when you reach one soul, you don't know what the effects of that's going to be. That person may convert their entire family. They may convert their entire community. And that's possible because of your support. So please do. 888-291-8000.
1: 888-291-8000. Three folks called. That means 10 lines open. That's a lot of lines open with just 15 minutes left in the show. And we're under $14,000 to raise now, so it's quite doable. If you are an especially blessed person who can do a $500 gift, maybe a $1,000 gift, we've had one woman, Judy from Nevada, earlier today was able to make a $5,000 gift. That's an extraordinary amount of generosity, but it will help us. It will very much help us, and it will be double matched right now. We've got plenty of money left in the match to do that. 888-291-8000.
2: You can also mail in a check if you want to call and
1: the old timey way.
0: Yes,
1: you can. Can you still do that?
2: You can
1: get
2: still
1: a stamp
2: do it.
1: And mail in a check.
2: We'll send you a stamp if you want us to. So you just call and let someone know that you'll send that in, and we'll count it towards the match.
1: Christine, not
0: what about commodities?
1: Any...
0: Like if they have wheat, can they donate wheat? And
2: gift
0: things?
2: Of finest wheat.
1: We actually
2: that'll
1: got.
2: Start playing.
1: Oh,
2: in the
1: I love that. We have had gifts of wheat and corn, and I think the way they do it is the wheat and corn is held in an account at a silo, and then that account sells and we get the cash. So yes, that has happened, Joe.
2: It would be really funny if we got just a shipment of wheat to the building.
1: Now that would not be that funny. Because nobody here knows what to do with wheat.
2: I bet some people have.
1: When's the last time
2: freshly
1: you saw a farmer
2: milled.
1: In this town?
2: Nine
1: lines open now, five on. So that's beautiful. The lines are starting to fill up. We really are in need of your help. 888-291-8000. CatholicAnswersRadio.com online, or text Catholic to 24365. So if you go to CatholicAnswersRadio.com, one of the options is give from your Venmo account.
2: Yes.
1: Oh.
2: I think there's a PayPal option.
1: I like it.
2: Really, we're not leaving. Like we're

0: their parents don't want them to know more about the Catholic Church, or I've talked to people who listen to Catholic radio because they're currently Protestant clergy and they're starting to explore these uncomfortable questions, and they don't want to get a book that shows up to the rectory that says Catholic answers on it, but they will, they'll tune into the show. And so it's good conversation. It allows us in this very human way to connect. You know, there's a beautiful expression from St. John Henry Newman, cor ad cor loquitur, heart speaks to heart, that there's something about this encounter where you get to hear people just lay out the most intimate struggles that they may have, these moments on their journey, and this reaches us in this deeply human way, and it's incredibly transformative, and God graces these kind of moments. So this is a wonderful way to get to share that. If you say, like, I wish I could do more to help evangelize, this is a very easy, concrete way. And here's the thing. There's a lot of people out there with ideas that they think might work, and God bless them for it. I'm not going to knock any of those. And some of them may be amazingly effective. Some of them may not be. We know this works. It's worked for years and years. We're seeing the spiritual fruit of it. I just talked with people again today that said, like, I can attest to the effect that this is having in terms of an uptick in people coming into the church. And people come in for whatever reason they want, because the Holy Spirit is the one who's at work there. But we do what we can to aid that. And we're seeing that good spiritual fruit. So we invite you to be part of it.
1: 888-291-8000. The lines have moved, but we have not filled them up. Six lines open right now. We can fill those. And I think we'll let Joe go back to the phones. 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I'm going to Father Scott now in Green Bay, Wisconsin, watching on YouTube. Father, thank you so much for waiting. Thank you for your call. Go ahead with your question for Joe.
2: Well, thank you for having me. First off, I want to say kudos to Edgar for the fact that I got zero special treatment for being a priest and a former classmate of Joe. Or I was
0: hey, Father.
2: Good for Edgar. No special treatment. I had to wait, and I did.
1: Well, that might have been my mistake, Father. I might have blown that.
2: Nope. Well, then either way, you made the right call.
1: Okay.
2: That's the right move. But what I want to say, first and foremost, is just a thank you to all of you. Joe, you know me. Cy,
3: I do.
2: And please bear with me on this. Joe, as much as I appreciate your puns, Cy, I'm entirely on your side.
1: Thank you, Father. Thank you. Oh, that's a priest. That's clergy, Joe. I've got clergy on my side on this.
2: So, can I make a plug at the end? Just not for me, for you.
1: Of course, yes.
0: Yes.
2: But before that, so I tuned into this. I listen to you guys all the time, everyone on Catholic Answers. I also listen to it when I work out, which is probably why I'm not particularly jacked. But I saw the title Defending the Papacy and missed the AMA, so I came up with a question regarding the papacy. But that's just my own lack of attention to detail. So, Joe, I looked it up on ChatGPT to see if you had already spoken on this, but there's the question in John 21 where Jesus asks Peter, do you love me more than these? And according to ChatGPT, you subscribe to the idea that Jesus is asking Peter whether he loves him more than the other disciples do. And I tend towards, and you're a far better linguist than I am, I do remember that, I'm a canonist, I don't, you know, I just got to be able to mess around in Latin. But if I'm looking at Luke 14 and the idea that, you know, if you don't hate father, mother, sister, brother, hate being loved less than, I tend more to subscribe towards the idea that he's asking him, do you love me more than you love these other disciples? But then I heard a third option recently, which was that he was asking him if he loves him more than the fish that are present

0: former occupation. So I just want to get your take. Of those three, which do you subscribe to, and why? Are there some nuances in the original text that I'm unaware of, or what?
1: Yeah, I'm going to give a two-part answer, if I can squeeze it in, because it's a great question. When he says, "Do you love me more than these?" In 2004, then-Cardinal Joseph Ratzinger argued that this points to the papal call to preside in charity. So one of the early things that we see ascribed to the Church of Rome, this is by St. Ignatius in 107, is that this is the church that presides over agape, over love. And that there is this sign that in the Christian order, the higher you're called in the church, the more you're called to lay down your life. And you see that laid out very explicitly in Luke 22, top of the hour, we talked about that. But this means that if Simon is being called to the heights of the church, he's also being called to the heights of love. And so he's called to love even more than the others do. And so in the words of Ratzinger, presiding in charity means first and foremost to preside in the love of Christ. Let us remember at this point the fact that the definitive conferral of the primacy upon Peter after the resurrection is linked to the question the Lord repeated three times, "Simon, son of John, do you love me more than these?" And so that's the first indication. But there's another one that Pope Leo actually pointed to, that the more than these is also a reference to the kind of love. And so here's where the linguistics comes in. As Pope Leo points out, when Jesus addressed Peter, the gospel uses the Greek verb agape, which refers to the love that God has for us, to the offering of himself without reserve and without calculation, whereas the verb used in Peter's response describes the love of friendship that we have for one another. So read in that light, do you love me more than these? He's referring to the love of the Father. Like, they can love in a fraternal way. You are called to love with this divine love. You're called to love in a higher way than just this ordinary love. Now, all of us are called to this higher love. But there is a special sense in which to whom much is given, much will be expected, Luke 12, 48. And so Peter does seem to be asked if he will give God this highest and greatest kind of experience. And precisely for that reason, he's able to be transformed in this way where he can love more even than the others do.
2: Father Scott, I'm sorry, but we're going to, the music's going to play here. I hope you'll call back when Joe is on again, and we'll because yes. I know you had more to say, but I got to let people know we're down to $10,000 to raise. People will stay here answering the phone, but we're just going to be with you for another minute, and then they'll stay answering the phone as long as you'll call. Under $10,000 to raise now, 888-291-8000. Christine Venditti, Director of Development here at Catholic Answers, thanks for being here with us.
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2: And Joe Heschmeyer, thank you for two great hours. 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
1: Yeah, my pleasure.
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4: The Ascension wasn't a supernatural rocket launch. It was a liturgical event. It was the feast day when Jesus, our high priest, entered the heavenly sanctuary before us, so that we could offer sacrifice in his temple. Where is that temple today? And what's our sacrifice? Find out next on Breaking the Bread. By his death, resurrection, and ascension, Jesus has gone ahead to prepare a place for us in his Father's house. His Father's house is no longer a temple made by human hands. It's the spiritual house of the church, built on the living cornerstone of Christ's resurrected body. As St. Peter interprets the scriptures, Jesus is the stone destined to be rejected by men, the builders, but made the precious cornerstone of God's temple on earth and in heaven. Each of us is called to be a living stone in that temple. In this building of the Spirit, we are to be holy priests offering up spiritual sacrifices, all of our prayers, our works, our intentions to the living God. This is our lofty calling.

0: failing as Christians. This is why Christ led us out of the darkness of sin and death, just as Moses led Israel from bondage in Egypt. God's covenant with Israel made them a royal and priestly people who were to announce his praises. By our faith in Christ's new covenant, we have been made heirs of this chosen race, called to glorify the Father in the temple of our bodies. In this week's first reading, we see the spiritual house of the church being built up as the apostles consecrate 7 deacons so that they can devote themselves more fully to the ministry of the word. The word of the Lord is upright and all his works trustworthy, as we sing in our responsorial psalm, so we can trust Jesus, the living word, when he tells us never to be troubled, but to believe that his word and works come from the Father. His word continues its work in the world through the church. In our Easter readings, we see its beginnings in Jerusalem. It is destined to spread with power and influence and to become the imperishable seed by which every heart is born anew. This is Scott Hahn for Breaking the Bread.
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0: The Joyful Mysteries of the Holy Rosary with Mother Angelica and the nuns of Our Lady of the Angels Monastery.
1: In the name of the Father, and of the Son, and of the Holy Spirit.
2: Amen.
1: I believe in God, the Father Almighty, creator of heaven and earth, and in Jesus Christ, his only Son, our Lord, who was conceived by the Holy Spirit, born of the Virgin Mary, suffered under Pontius Pilate, was crucified, died, and was buried. He descended into hell. The third day he rose again from the dead. He ascended into heaven and sits at the right hand of God, the Father Almighty, from whence he shall come to judge the living and the dead.

0: Our Father, who art in heaven, hallowed be thy name. Thy kingdom come, thy will be done, on earth as it is in heaven.
1: Give us this day our daily bread, and forgive us our trespasses, as we forgive those who trespass against us. And lead us not into temptation, but deliver us from evil. Amen.
0: Hail Mary, full of grace, the Lord is with thee. Blessed art thou among women, and blessed is the fruit of thy womb, Jesus.

0: full of grace, the Lord is with thee. Blessed art thou among women, and blessed is the fruit of thy womb, Jesus. Hail Mary, full of grace, the Lord is with thee. Blessed art thou amongst women, and blessed is the fruit of thy womb, Jesus.
1: Holy Mary, Mother of God, pray for us sinners now and at the hour of our death. Amen.
0: Glory be to the Father, and to the Son, and to the Holy Spirit. The first joyful mystery, the Annunciation.
2: When the darkness of sin covered mankind, your love and humility, kind Mother, turned the face of the Father toward his erring children. Through the message of an angel, you accepted the will of God with trust and love.
0: Our Father, who art in heaven, hallowed be thy name. Thy kingdom come, thy will be done on earth as it is in heaven.
1: Give us this day our daily bread, and forgive us our trespasses, as we forgive those who trespass against us. And lead us not into temptation, but deliver us from evil. Amen.
0: Hail Mary, full of grace, the Lord is with thee. Blessed art thou among women, and blessed is the fruit of thy womb, Jesus.
1: Holy Mary, Mother of God, pray for us sinners now and at the hour of our death. Amen.
0: Hail Mary, full of grace, the Lord is with thee. Blessed art thou amongst women, and blessed is the fruit of thy womb, Jesus.
1: Holy Mary, Mother of God, pray for us sinners now and at the hour of our death. Amen.
0: Hail Mary, full of grace, the Lord is with thee. Blessed art thou among women, and blessed is the fruit of thy womb, Jesus.
1: Holy Mary, Mother of God, pray for us sinners now and at the hour of our death. Amen.
0: Hail Mary, full of grace, the Lord is with thee. Blessed art thou amongst women, and blessed is the fruit of thy womb, Jesus. Hail Mary, full of grace, the Lord is with thee. Blessed art thou among women, and blessed is the fruit of thy womb, Jesus.
1: Holy Mary, Mother of God, pray for us sinners now and at the hour of our death. Amen.
0: Hail Mary, full of grace, the Lord is with thee. Blessed art thou amongst women, and blessed is the fruit of thy womb, Jesus.
1: Holy

0: women, and blessed is the fruit of thy womb, Jesus.
1: Holy Mary, Mother of God, pray for us sinners now and at the hour of our death. Amen.
0: Hail Mary, full of grace, the Lord is with thee. Blessed art thou amongst women, and blessed is the fruit of thy womb, Jesus.
1: Holy Mary,
0: Hail Mary, full of grace, the Lord is with thee. Blessed art thou among women, and blessed is the fruit of thy womb, Jesus.
1: Holy Mary, Mother of God, pray for us sinners now and at the hour of our death. Amen.
0: Hail Mary, full of grace, the Lord is with thee. Blessed art thou among women, and blessed is the fruit of thy womb, Jesus. Glory be to the Father, and to the Son, and to the Holy Spirit.
1: As it was in the beginning,

0: Christ Jesus.
1: Forgive us our sins, save us from the fires of hell, and lead all souls to heaven, especially those in most need of your mercy.
0: The second joyful mystery, the Visitation.
2: What impulse of love made you hurry to visit your cousin Elizabeth, kind mother? At a moment when you had every right to rest in the jubilant news that you would be the mother of the Messiah, you left the place of your exaltation.
0: Our Father, who art in heaven, hallowed be thy name, thy kingdom come, thy will be done on earth as it is in heaven.
1: Give us this day our daily bread,

0: grace, the Lord is with thee. Blessed art thou amongst women, and blessed is the fruit of thy womb, Jesus.
1: Holy Mary, Mother of God, pray for us sinners now and at the hour of our death. Amen.
0: Hail Mary, full of grace, the Lord is with thee. Blessed art thou amongst women, and blessed is the fruit of thy womb, Jesus.

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1: Holy Mary, Mother of God, pray for us sinners now and at the hour of our death. Amen.
0: Hail Mary, full of grace, the Lord is with thee. Blessed art thou amongst women, and blessed is the fruit of thy womb, Jesus.
1: Holy Mary, Mother of God, pray for us sinners now and at the hour of our death. Amen.
0: Hail Mary, full of grace, the Lord is with thee. Blessed art thou amongst women, and blessed is the fruit of thy womb, Jesus.
1: Holy Mary, Mother of God, pray for us sinners now and at the hour of our death. Amen.
0: Hail Mary, full of grace, the Lord is with thee. Blessed art thou amongst women, and blessed is the fruit of thy womb, Jesus.
1: Holy Mary, Mother of God, pray for us sinners now and at the hour of our death. Amen.
0: Hail Mary, full of grace, the Lord is with thee. Blessed art thou amongst women, and blessed is the fruit of thy womb, Jesus.
1: Holy Mary, Mother of God, pray for us sinners now and at the hour of our death. Amen.
0: Hail Mary, full of grace, the Lord is with thee. Blessed art thou amongst women, and blessed is the fruit of thy womb, Jesus.
1: Holy Mary, Mother of God, pray for us sinners now and at the hour of our death. Amen.
0: Hail Mary, full of grace, the Lord is with thee. Blessed art thou among women, and blessed is the fruit of thy womb, Jesus.
1: Holy Mary, Mother of God, pray for us sinners now and at the hour of our death. Amen.
0: Glory be to the Father, and to the Son, and to the Holy Spirit.
1: As it was in the beginning, is now, and ever shall be.
0: Oh, my Jesus.
1: Forgive us our sins, save us from the fires of hell.

0: Mystery, the Nativity.
1: 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Sweet Mother, we want to take our place with the shepherds to tell Jesus of our love and gratitude.
0: Our Father, who art in heaven, hallowed be thy name, thy kingdom come. Thy will be done on earth.

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1: Give us this day our daily bread, and forgive us our trespasses, as we forgive those who trespass against us. And lead us not into temptation, but deliver us from evil. Amen.
0: Hail Mary, full of grace, the Lord is with thee. Blessed art thou among women, and blessed is the fruit of thy womb, Jesus.
1: Holy Mary, Mother of God, pray for us sinners now and at the hour of our death. Amen.
0: Hail Mary, full of grace, the Lord is with thee. Blessed art thou among women, and blessed is the fruit of thy womb, Jesus.
1: Holy Mary, Mother of God, pray for us sinners now and at the hour of our death. Amen.
0: Hail Mary, full of grace, the Lord is with thee. Blessed art thou among women, and blessed is the fruit of thy womb, Jesus.
1: Holy Mary, Mother of God, pray for us sinners now and at the hour of our death. Amen.
0: Hail Mary, full of grace, the Lord is with thee. Blessed art thou among women, and blessed is the fruit of thy womb, Jesus.
1: Holy Mary, Mother of God, pray for us sinners, now and at the hour of our death. Amen.
0: Hail Mary, full of grace, the Lord is with thee. Blessed art thou amongst women, and blessed is the fruit of thy womb, Jesus.
1: Holy Mary, Mother of God, pray for us sinners now and at the hour of our death. Amen.
0: Hail Mary, full of grace, the Lord is with thee. Blessed art thou amongst women, and blessed is the fruit of thy womb, Jesus.
1: Holy Mary, Mother of God, pray for us sinners now and at the hour of our death. Amen.
0: Hail Mary, full of grace, the Lord is with thee. Blessed art thou amongst women, and blessed is the fruit of thy womb, Jesus.

0: amongst women, and blessed is the fruit of thy womb, Jesus.
1: Holy Mary, Mother of God, pray for us sinners now and at the hour of our death. Amen.
0: Glory be to the Father, and to the Son, and to the Holy Spirit.
1: As it was in the beginning, is now, and ever shall be, world without end. Amen.
0: O my Jesus,
1: forgive us our sins, save us from the fires of hell, and lead all souls to heaven, especially those who most need thy mercy.
0: The fourth joyful mystery, the Presentation.
2: Kind Mother, did another Magnificat rise to your lips as you walked up the temple steps to present Jesus to the Father? What must have been your joy as you gave Jesus to Simeon?
0: Our Father, who art in heaven, hallowed be thy name. Thy kingdom come, thy will be done on earth as it is in heaven.
1: Give us this day our daily bread, and forgive us as we forgive those who trespass against us. And lead us not into temptation, but deliver us from evil. Amen.
0: Hail Mary, full of grace, the Lord is with thee. Blessed art thou among women, and blessed is the fruit of thy womb, Jesus.
1: Amen.

0: Thou amongst women, and blessed is the fruit of thy womb, Jesus.
1: Holy Mary, Mother of God, pray for us sinners now and at the hour of our death. Amen.
0: Hail Mary, full of grace, the Lord is with thee. Blessed art thou among women, and blessed is the fruit of thy womb, Jesus.
1: Holy Mary, Mother of God, pray for us sinners now and at the hour of our death. Amen.
0: Hail Mary, full of grace, the Lord is with thee. Blessed art thou among women, and blessed is the fruit of thy womb, Jesus.

0: Lord is with thee. Blessed art thou amongst women, and blessed is the fruit of thy womb, Jesus.
1: Holy Mary, Mother of God,
0: and to the Holy Spirit,
1: as it was in the beginning, is now, and ever shall be, world without end. Amen.
0: O my Jesus,
1: forgive us our sins, save us from the fires of hell, and lead all souls to heaven, especially those who most need thy mercy.
0: The fifth joyful mystery, the finding of Jesus in the temple.
2: Kind Mother, we cannot conceive the agony of your pure heart as you looked for your child for 3 days.
0: Our Father, who art in heaven, hallowed be thy name. Thy kingdom come, thy will be done on earth as it is in heaven.
1: Give us this day our daily bread, and forgive us our trespasses, as we forgive those who trespass against us. And lead us not into temptation, but deliver us from evil. Amen.
0: Hail Mary, full of grace, the Lord is with thee. Blessed art thou among women, and blessed is the fruit of thy womb, Jesus.

0: Hail Mary, full of grace, the Lord is with thee. Blessed art thou amongst women, and blessed is the fruit of thy womb, Jesus.
1: Holy Mary, Mother of God, pray for us sinners now and at the hour of our death. Amen.
0: Hail Mary, full of grace, the Lord is with thee. Blessed art thou among women, and blessed is the fruit of thy womb, Jesus.
1: Holy Mary, Mother of God, pray for us sinners now and at the hour of our death. Amen.
0: Hail Mary, full of grace, the Lord is with thee. Blessed art thou among women, and blessed is the fruit of thy womb, Jesus.
1: Holy Mary, Mother of God, pray for us sinners now and at the hour of our death. Amen.
0: Hail Mary, full of grace, the Lord is with thee. Blessed art thou amongst the women, and blessed is the fruit of thy womb, Jesus.
1: Holy Mary, Mother of God, pray for us sinners now and at the hour of our death. Amen.
0: Hail Mary, full of grace,

The Lord is with thee. Blessed art thou among women, and blessed is the fruit of thy womb, Jesus. Full of grace, the Lord is with thee. Blessed art thou amongst women, and blessed is the fruit of thy womb, Jesus.

0: Father, and to the Son, and to the Holy Spirit.
1: As it was in the beginning, is now, and ever shall be, world without end. Amen.
0: O my Jesus,
1: forgive us our sins, save us from the fires of hell, lead all souls to heaven, especially those who most need thy mercy.
0: Hail, Holy Queen.

0: Pray for us, Holy Mother of God.
1: That we may be worthy of the promises of Christ.
0: Let us pray. O God,
1: whose only begotten Son, by his life, death, and resurrection, has purchased for us the glories of eternal life, grant us,
0: may the Divine's assistance remain always with us.
1: And may the souls of the faithful departed, for the mercy of God, rest in peace.
0: In the name of the Father, and the Son, and the Holy Spirit.
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2: May is the month dedicated to the Blessed Mother. Pope St. John Paul II said, "Today we begin the month dedicated to Our Lady, a favorite of popular devotion." 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
5: Welcome to the Wisdom of Father Groeschel. 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On today's show, an episode from the series Hope in the Lord. Here's Father Groeschel.
6: Hello, I'm Father Benedict Groeschel of the Franciscan Friars of the Renewal from the South Bronx, and this is the eighth segment of our series on hope. And I suspect you may have been with us in this series. Just in case you haven't, we talked about false hopes, silly hopes, little hopes, big hopes, spiritual hopes, hopes that link us with our eternal destiny, the grace of hope. And today we particularly want to look at what is the greatest hope of the human being. Now, we've already said that beyond all of the hopes that we have in this world, even hopes of doing things very well, raising a family, building a church, helping the poor, beyond that hope, which after all does come to an end with the end of our lives, is the eternal hope of salvation. But there's a very, very important element here that brings hope into daily life. And at this point, I'm very much speaking to those who are clear and sure of their belief. It may well be that you've been watching this and you have hope, but you're not a believer. You haven't committed yourself to Christ, to the church, to God. And you're going to find this talk a bit puzzling. But the believer should be able to get this very clearly, and the others should listen because they'll learn something. I'm going to talk about the source, the actual source of our hope in this life. And that is the mysterious reality that believers talk about all the time and is so very, very hard to conceptualize. Grace. Unfortunately, in our society, it seems that grace is almost forgotten. It's an afterthought. People say grace before meals, which means thank you, but has nothing to do with grace. What is grace? What do I mean by grace? The most obvious thing I mean is that it is something that is free. That's what grace means. If you go to the store and they offer you something gratis, means you don't have to pay for it, or it means that you're paying for it indirectly. It's gratis. Grace is the supreme gratis. We don't earn it. We can't earn it on our own. We don't possess it. It comes completely from the redemptive suffering, death, and resurrection from the holy life of Jesus Christ. For Christians, he is the source of grace, not only for people who have lived since his time on earth, but for all good people who were saved back to the beginning of the world. And it's an interesting thing. The Catholic Church, in order to contradict the ideas of Pelagians,

have the idea that we can sort of be very graceful on our own. The Catholic Church said that teaches that no adult can lead a virtuous life consistently over a period of years without grace. So if you see someone who's consistently leading a good life, you have every reason to suspect that although they may not know it themselves, they are operating with the grace of Christ. And I've known people like that, believe me, many times. Now, what does grace do? Without grace, you would not want to do the good that lasts. You would have no call to be a really spiritual person. Without grace, you couldn't really hope or believe in God. Sometimes people have sort of opinions about God. Well, as one guy said to me at a funeral, I was running for someone who drank too much, and he was obviously a member of the club. He said, "I hope you guys are right about the man upstairs." That's not faith, whatever that is. It's not hope either. Grace gives us a supernatural faith that despite all the arguments against belief, and in fact, beyond all the arguments for belief, which are good arguments, we believe. We receive the grace to bow our neck before the mystery of God, and we don't expect that we ourselves can understand everything in heaven and on earth without ourselves. I saw a rather strange example of what happens when you don't have grace. In New York, we have a beautiful planetarium attached to the Metropolitan Museum of Natural History. And this planetarium building is called the Rose Pavilion. It's marvelous. I love to go there, meditate. They can give you proportion of the size of the Earth to the Sun and the size of the solar system to the universe. Marvelous things, marvelous. And then they have a movie called The Big Bang. And it shows you what looks like water on the beach coming in on a wave. And it says, long ago, there were just these little particles, and one of them blew up and became the universe. Please, please. This whole universe, I believe it was a little particle. Oh, yes. But it didn't just happen to be there, and it didn't just happen to blow up. I'll go along with the idea that in that little particle was the total weight of the universe. Sure. But what guided it? What guided that big explosion that on this little planet there could live some people, some creatures, who look up and say, where did we come from? That all happened by accident. That's like saying that a 747 was assembled when a tornado went through a junkyard and it just happened by chance. That's silly. That's absolutely silly. I'll never tolerate anybody laughing at faith if that's the best they can do on the other side. They should just keep quiet. It is mysterious. But faith is the acceptance not only of what we don't know, we do know about God, but especially what we don't know about God, and that we receive as the articles of faith, which are mysterious. We know they are there, but we do not have the ability to comprehend all of their inner workings and causes. By the way, that's a phrase from Einstein, who took many religious beliefs very seriously. Now, without grace, you couldn't believe, you couldn't hope, you couldn't do any of the things I'm talking about in this series. You could never have real charity. You couldn't forgive your enemies, you couldn't love your enemies, couldn't do any of those things. You couldn't be generous. Life would be very, very dull, believe me. Sometimes I ask myself what my life would have been without grace. You know, I knew I was going to be a priest when I was 7. Well, by the time I was 11, I was something of a psychologist. I used to listen to what people say, used to listen to songs, especially "You Always Hurt the One You Love," which I heard a guy singing on New Year's Eve. I said, you know, that's true. I was 11 years old, 12 years old. So I've always been kind of a psychologist. And if I didn't have grace, I know exactly what I'd be.
I wouldn't

0: be a crook.
1: No.
0: Wouldn't be a murderer. Wouldn't be part of a gang. I'd be a psychologist or perhaps a psychiatrist, because if I hadn't studied theology, I would have had the time to go to medical school. And I'd be an unbelieving psychiatrist. I have dear friends that are unbelieving psychiatrists. And I'd be walking around charging people a lot of money to get them from misery to mere unhappiness. That's all you can do in therapy if you don't have faith. They're miserable. Well, see if you can cheer them up a bit, get them out of their misery, out of their depression, out of their sickness, so that they're merely unhappy. But you got to be unhappy if you don't have faith, because this whole works is going no place. It's dancing on a grave. You know, eat, drink, and be merry, for tomorrow we die. And that would be me. And I look at that, and I get terrified, because no one earns grace. And all I can do is pray from the bottom of my heart that my good friends who do not have faith are often, to my way of thinking, far better people by nature than I am, that they will come to faith. Well, grace is a marvelous thing. It's a grace, a kind of grace which we call actual grace, the theological, that pushes you to do something good. Even if you're far away from God, all of a sudden you get an impulse to do something good. You say, why am I doing this? Actual grace. Or a person who's a believer, they pass a poor person in the street and they say, oh my goodness, there's Christ in disguise. I'm going to help that person out. That's grace. Don't reject grace. Then there is what is called the grace of holiness, or sanctifying grace, where a person, despite their sinfulness, is in union with God, with the life of Christ. And I'm going to use an example here from a lady who was no great shakes. This lady was the kind of person that I know very well, having worked with people in trouble all my life. The woman at the well. This is St. John's Gospel, chapter 4. There came a woman of Samaria to draw water. And the Samaritans and the Jews didn't get along at all. And Jesus said to her, give me a drink. For his disciples had gone away into the city to buy food. And the Samaritan woman said to him, how is it that you, a Jew, ask a drink of me, a Samaritan woman? For Jews have no dealings with Samaritans. And Jesus said to her, if you knew the gift of God, grace, that's what that means. If you knew the gift of God and who it is that is saying to you, give me a drink, you would have asked him and he would have given you living water. And the woman said to him, sir, you have nothing to draw with, and the well is deep. Where do you get that living water? Are you greater than our father Jacob, who gave us this well and drank from it himself and his sons and his cattle? And Jesus said to her, everyone who drinks from this water will thirst again. But whoever drinks from the water that I will give him will never thirst. The water that I shall give him will become in him a spring, a fountain of water, welling up to eternal life. And the woman said, sir, give me this water, that I may not thirst. And that's when Jesus said, go call your husband. And she said, I have no husband. And he said, you said it. You have no husband. You have five husbands. And the guy you're living with right now isn't one of them. He didn't put it quite that directly. Well, the poor woman, I think she forgot her bucket. And she left the water jar. She went into the town, and she told to everybody, come and see a man who's told me everything I ever did. Can this be the Christ, the Messiah? And they went out of the city and came to him. The disciples came back, and he went in and he stayed with them. Many Samaritans from that town believed in him because of the woman's testimony. He told me all that I ever did. And so when the Samaritans came to him, they asked him to stay with them, and he stayed there for 2 days. And many believed in him because of his word. And they said to the women, it is no longer because of your words that we believe, for we have heard for ourselves, and we know that this indeed is the Savior of the world. Grace. Grace came to that little town, to that poor little woman, a poor little thing. she came to the well.

And let me tell you, I have seen the Messiah come many times to people as poor or poorer than that woman. Not so much financially poor, although they may be, but just humanly poor. Now, what is this fountain of living water? What is this great hope? What is it that we really hope for? Well, I'll tell you. Jesus says it so beautifully in John 15, verses 1 to 8. And here is his words at the Last Supper. Now remember, this is a society of people who grow things. It's a peasant society, an agrarian society. They think in images that come from growing things. I am the true vine, and my Father the vine dresser. Speaking here about grapes and someone who takes care of the grapes, prunes the vines. Every branch of mine that bears no fruit, he will take away, and every branch that does bear fruit, he prunes, so that it may bear more fruit. You are already made clean by the word I have spoken to you. Abide in me, live in me, and I in you. As the branch cannot bear fruit unless it abides in the vine, neither can you unless you abide in me. I am the vine, and you are the branches. What is this life of the vine? It's what we call grace, the grace of holiness, the grace of sanctification. Now, does that mean that the person who has the grace is going to be completely holy? Of course not. A completely holy person is a saint. Sometimes they're declared saints or canonized by the church. I've known these people. I knew Mother Teresa very well. Cardinal Cook, Father Solanas. These are people, Father Chizak, who may be called saints of the church. This proposal for Dorothy Day of the Catholic Worker and the Baroness de Hoek. Oh, yes. And if these people are really saints, they are those who in great measure have opened themselves to the life of the vine. They are the people of grace. And I've met many people that have grace. I always speak about the sweet, holy, old black ladies that live in our neighborhood.

Right. Taught for 55 years, never raised her voice once. A holy woman, Sister Teresa Maria. Now, what's going on now? We have all sorts of people who call themselves Christians who are involved with wacky things. Wacky. They verge on sorcery. They verge on magic. Sometimes it's called the New Age. There's nothing new about it at all. It's the Old Age. It's what the early Christians called Gnosticism, which means I'm getting grace, I'm being saved, I'm becoming a better Christian because of what I know. That's Gnosis, Gnosticism. It avoids, it denies the fact that Jesus Christ is the source of all grace. I think it's extremely important for everyone who wants to grow in the Christian life to acknowledge every day, and perhaps many times every day by prayer, that they are completely, totally dependent on Christ. My good friend and fellow psychologist, St. Paul, in his letter to the Galatians, you know, the Galatians are ethnically the same people as the Scots and the Irish, the Gaels, so, or the Galicians from northern Spain, or the Galicians from eastern Poland. And this is a tough group of people. St. Paul says in his letter to the Galatians, oh, crazy Galatians. But he says to them, through the law, I through the law died to the law, that I might live to God. He's talking about the ritual observances of the Mosaic law. It was a very important point to St. Paul. The Christians, although obviously bound to the divine law, the Ten Commandments, they were not obliged to the Jewish ritual ceremonial laws. That's one of the things they left behind. And so St. Paul is saying that it's not through the law that I am saved. He says, I have been crucified with Christ. It is no longer I live, but Christ who lives in me. And the life I now live in the flesh, I live by faith in the Son of God, who loved me and gave himself for me. I do not nullify the grace of the law. I do not nullify the grace of God, excuse me. For if justification were through the law, then Christ died to no purpose. Now, my purpose here is not to argue with Jewish people. They're trying to follow the law as they know it, or Muslim people, they know it from the Torah. I don't blame them. I blame us Christians when we think that we can do things that are going to merit our salvation. Christ has merited our salvation. Well, what do good works do? Good works are the expression of faith. They make it a living faith. They make it a faith of obedience. If you love me, keep my commandments. I was hungry and you gave me to eat. I was thirsty and you took me in. If you love me, keep my commandments, Jesus says. And St. James says this in epistle, you believe, so what? The devil believes and trembles. You must have a living faith. What does living faith mean? It means that Christ works in us. I was very, very graced in my life to be given the opportunity to work with the very poor. It was a vocation I had since I was little, and the sorrow of my life is that I have another job. I work largely with priests, but when I get a chance, I join our brothers and sisters working for the very poor. It's interesting that everybody in our two communities lives and works with the very poor but me. But what a joy it is, what an incredible blessing it is to work with the poor. Because in the poor, in the devout poor, in the good poor, in the humble poor, you see the works of grace. The other day, I was in the National Shrine of the Immaculate Conception, and I was preaching on my patron saint, who I mentioned in this series, Saint Benedict Joseph Labre, a poor, mentally ill, homeless man.
And as we were coming down the aisle,

0: in the procession, bishops, priests, deacons, all looking terribly important. There was a little beggar woman. She had her earthly possessions and a little shopping cart. And she was obviously dressed in things from the clothing collection. She didn't have shoes, she had sandals and socks, and the sandals looked pretty bad. And so I asked the sacristan, "Will you go get that woman?" And she came, and she was a woman at peace. She had a little income, but not enough to afford a place to live. Can't live on $400 a month, have a place to live in Washington. And so she lived in a shelter, which she told me she found very difficult because the people use bad language. She was an educated and cultured woman. She's a graduate of the Catholic University, where the shrine is, and she's old. I asked her to get in touch with me. I want to see what we can do to find her a better place to live. But don't feel sorry for her, because she was at peace. And the priest in the shrine told me, "Oh, she's here all the time. She prays all the time. We see her around. She prays in that beautiful basilica. She doesn't ask for anything. She wasn't begging. She wasn't begging anything from me. I saw her and I could tell that she was a very poor person. But when I looked at her smile, and when I listened to her words, and the little bit that she wanted just to have a quiet, decent little room so she wouldn't have to be in the shelter and hear bad language, doesn't have to carry all her earthly possessions, modest as they were, in a little shopping cart so they don't get stolen every day. It means, you know, she doesn't have the same bed every night. What little she had in this world was a pile about that big. But don't feel sorry for her, because I could tell when I talked to her. Oh, she was a woman of faith, and more than faith, she was a woman of grace. Now, if you are a believer, look into your soul, and if there's anything good there, anything part of eternal life, anything that will possibly bring you through the doors of death into eternal life, is the life of Christ. I live, St. Paul says, no longer I, but Christ lives in me. You're a branch, and so am I, a twig. But he is the vine. And that means we should be absolutely as open as we can be to the grace of God. You should pray every day, as I do, that I will not put more obstacles to divine grace, that I will try not to waste my time on meaningless things, on my own pet peeves and things like that, and that the Christ may live in me. I just had my birthday, never expected to get here that long, and I was filled with sorrow and with tears that I had done so very little to open myself to the grace of Christ. Oh, you may say, look, you prefer sermons and you're going around. Or, yeah, that's nice. But I wouldn't give myself much more than a D, maybe a D plus, maybe not much. Through God's grace, I opened myself a bit to his grace. Maybe I didn't flunk, but I'm sure I'm going to go to summer school, which the Catholics call purgatory. I'm looking forward big time. But when we all get there to the other side, if we get there, it'll be because of one thing, that our hope is in Christ, and he is the source of all grace. And if you don't know him, you haven't been given that grace, still have a hope that God will give you his grace. And you may not know where it comes from. You may not have to know, because his divine Son says, "Other sheep I have that are not of this fold, them also I must bring, and there will be one fold and one shepherd." Amen.
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3: This is Father Christopher Scythe. The month of May is dedicated to the Blessed Mother. Let us pray. In the name of the Father, and of the Son, and of the Holy Spirit. Amen. Hail Mary, full of grace, the Lord is with thee. Blessed art thou among women, and blessed is the fruit of thy womb, Jesus. Holy Mary, Mother of God, pray for us sinners, now and at the hour of our death. Amen. In the name of the Father, and of the Son, and of the Holy Spirit. Amen.
4: This is a Digital Moment with Sandra McDevitt. Did you know there is a very early reference to Jesus being God outside the Bible? Archaeologists in Israel uncovered a mosaic under the Megiddo prison in 2005. The mosaic was in the earliest Christian church yet to be discovered. Pottery and coins date the church to 230 AD, 100 years before the Council of Nicaea. The mosaic spans 580 square feet and reads, quote, "To God, Jesus Christ," unquote. Proof Jesus was thought to be more than a mere prophet in the early church. The mosaic was put on temporary display at the Museum of the Bible in Washington, D.C. The mosaic will be permanently displayed at the founding site at Megiddo, Israel. I'm Sandra McDevitt for EWTN Radio.
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7: 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It isn't always an easy thing to do, but it is an important part of our Christian lives.
5: Hi, my name is Father Mike Schmitz, and you're listening to the Bible in a Year, where we encounter God's voice and live life through the lens of Scripture. Using the Great Adventure Bible timeline, we'll read all the way from Genesis to Revelation, discovering how the story of salvation unfolds and how we fit into that story today. The Great Adventure Bible timeline was developed by Jeff Cavins and is provided by Ascension, who produced and funded this program. It is day 122. Gosh, well done, you guys. So good. We're reading from 2 Samuel chapter 3, 1 Chronicles chapter 3 and 4, two chapters of names. It's going to be great. You're going to love it, I tell you. And we're also going to be praying Psalm 25. Second book of Samuel, chapter 3. Abner defects to David. There was a long war between the house of Saul and the house of David, and David grew stronger and stronger, while the house of Saul became weaker and weaker. And sons were born to David at Hebron. His firstborn was Amnon of Ahinoam of Jezreel, and his second, Chileab, of Abigail, the widow of Nabal of Carmel, and the third, Absalom, the son of Maacah, the daughter of Talmai, king of Geshur, and the fourth, Adonijah, the son of Haggith,

David's wife. These were born to David in Hebron. While there was a war between the house of Saul and the house of David, Abner was making himself strong in the house of Saul. Now, Saul had a concubine, whose name was Rizpah, the daughter of Aiah. And Ishbosheth said to Abner, "Why have you gone into my father's concubine?" Then Abner was very angry over the words of Ishbosheth and said, "Am I a dog's head of Judah? This day I keep showing loyalty to the house of Saul, your father, to his brothers and to his friends, and have not given you into the hand of David. And yet you charge me today with a fault concerning a woman. God do so to Abner and more also, if I do not accomplish for David what the Lord has sworn to him, to transfer the kingdom from the house of Saul and set up the throne of David over Israel and over Judah from Dan to Beersheba." And Ishbosheth could not answer Abner another word because he feared him. And Abner sent messengers to David at Hebron, saying, "To whom does the land belong? Make your covenant with me, and behold, my hand shall be with you to bring over all Israel to you." And he said, "Good, I will make a covenant with you. But one thing I require of you, that is, you shall not see my face, unless you first bring Michal, Saul's daughter, when you come to see my face." Then David sent messengers to Ishbosheth, Saul's son, saying, "Give me my wife Michal, whom I betrothed at the price of 100 foreskins of the Philistines." And Ishbosheth sent and took her from her husband Paltiel, the son of Laish. But her husband went with her, weeping after her all the way to Bahurim. Then Abner said to him, "Go, return." And he returned. And Abner conferred with the elders of Israel, saying, "For some time past you have been seeking David as king over you. Now then, bring it about. For the Lord has promised David, saying, 'By the hand of my servant David, I will save my people Israel from the hand of the Philistines and from the hand of all their enemies.'" Abner also spoke to Benjamin. And then Abner went to tell David at Hebron all that Israel and the whole house of Benjamin thought good to do. When Abner came with 20 men to David at Hebron, David made a feast for Abner and the men who were with him. And Abner said to David, "I will arise and go, and will gather all Israel to my lord the king, that they may make a covenant with you, and that you may reign over all that your heart desires." So David sent Abner away, and he went in peace. Abner is killed by Joab. Just then, the servants of David arrived with Joab from a raid, bringing much spoil with them. But Abner was not with David at Hebron, for he had sent him away, and he had gone in peace. When Joab and all the army that was with him came, it was told Joab, "Abner, the son of Ner, came to the king, and he has let him go, and he has gone in peace." Then Joab went to the king and said, "What have you done? Behold, Abner came to you. Why is it that you sent him away so that he is gone? You know that Abner, the son of Ner, came to deceive you and to know your going out and your coming in and to know all that you are doing." When Joab came out from David's presence, he sent messengers after Abner, and they brought him back from the cistern of Sirah, but David did not know about it. And when Abner returned to Hebron, Joab took him aside into the midst of the gate to speak with him privately, and there he struck him in the belly so that he died for the blood of Asahel his brother. Afterward, when David heard of it, he said, "I and my kingdom are forever guiltless before the Lord for the blood of Abner the son of Ner. May it fall upon the head of Joab and upon all his father's house. And may the house of Joab never be without one who has a discharge, or who is leprous, or who holds a spindle, or who is slain by the sword, or who lacks bread." So Joab and Abishai his brother slew Abner, because he had killed their brother Asahel in the battle at Gibeon. Then David said to Joab and to all the people who were with him, "Tear your clothes and put on sackcloth and mourn before Abner." And David followed the bier. They buried Abner at Hebron. And the king lifted up his voice and wept at the grave of Abner, and all the people wept. And the king lamented for Abner, saying, "Should Abner die as a fool dies? Your hands were not bound, your feet were not fettered. As one falls before the wicked, you have fallen." And all the people wept again over him. Then all the people came to persuade David to eat bread while it was yet day. But David swore, saying, "God do so to me and more also, if I taste bread or anything else till the sun goes down." And all the people took notice of it, and it pleased them, as everything that the king did pleased all the people. So all the people and all Israel understood that day that it had not been the king's will to slay Abner, the son of Ner. And the king said to his servants, "Do you not know that a prince and a great man has fallen this day in Israel? And I am this day weak, though anointed king. These men, the sons of Zeruiah, are too hard for me.

the Lord repay the evildoer according to his wickedness. The first book of Chronicles, chapter 3. Descendants of David and Solomon. These are the sons of David that were born to him in Hebron. The firstborn, Abnon, by Ahinoam the Jezreelitess. The second, Daniel, by Abigail the Carmelitess. The third, Absalom, whose mother was Maacah, the daughter of Talmai, king of Geshur. The fourth, Adonijah, whose mother was Haggith. The fifth, Shephatiah, by Abital. The sixth, Ethriam, by his wife Eglah. Six were born to him in Hebron, where he reigned for 7 years and 6 months. And he reigned 33 years in Jerusalem. These were born to him in Jerusalem: Shimeah, Shabab, Nathan, and Solomon. Four by Bathshua, the daughter of Amiel. Then Ibhar, Elishama, Eliphelet, Nogah, Nepheg, Japhia, Elishama, Eliada, and Eliphelet. Nine. All these were David's sons, besides the sons of the concubines, and Tamar was their sister. The descendants of Solomon: Rehoboam, Abijah his son, Asa his son, Jehoshaphat his son, Joram his son, Ahaziah his son, Joash his son, Amaziah his son, Azariah his son, Jotham his son, Ahaz his son, Hezekiah his son, Manasseh his son, Amnon his son, Josiah his son. The sons of Josiah: Johanan, the firstborn; the second, Jehoiakim; the third, Zedekiah; the fourth, Shallum. The descendants of Jehoiakim: Jeconiah his son, Zedekiah his son, and the sons of Jeconiah, the captive: Shealtiel his son, Malkiram, Pedaiah, Shenazar, Jechamiah, Hoshama, and Nebadiah. And the sons of Pedaiah: Zerubbabel and Shemiah. And the sons of Zerubbabel: Meshulam and Hananiah. And Shelomith was their sister, and Hashubah, Ochel, Berechiah, Hasadiah, and Jeshub Hased. Five. The sons of Hananiah: Pelatiah and Jeshiah his son, Rephaiah his son, Arnon his son, Obadiah his son, Jeconiah. The sons of Shechaniah: Shemaiah. And the sons of Shemaiah: Hattush, Igal, Bariah, Neariah, and Shaphat. Six. The sons of Neariah: Eliochanai, Hizkiyaj, and Azrikam. Three. The sons of Elionai: Hodaviah, Eliashib, Pelaiah, Akub, Johanan, Deliah, and Anani. Seven. Chapter 4. Descendants of Judah. The sons of Judah: Perez, Hezron, Carmi, Hur, and Shobal. Reiah, the son of Shobal, was the father of Jahath, and Jahath was the father of Ahumai and Lahad. These were the families of the Zorathites. These were the sons of Etam: Jezreel, Ishma, and Idbash. And the name of their sister was Hezalel Poni. And Penuel was the father of Gidor, and Ezer the father of Husha. These were the sons of Hur, the firstborn of Ephrathah, the father of Bethlehem. Ashhur, the father of Tekoa, had two wives, Hela and Naara. Naara bore him Ahuzam, Hefer, Temeni, and Ha'ahashtari. These were the sons of Naara. The sons of Hela: Zereth, Izhar, and Ithnan. Kaz was the father of Anub, Zobabah, and the families of Arharhel, the son of Harum. Jabez was more honorable than his brothers, and his mother called his name Jabez, saying, "Because I bore him in pain." Jabez called on the God of Israel, saying, "Oh, that you would bless me and enlarge my border, and that your hand might be with me, and that you would keep me from harm so that it might not hurt me." And God granted what he asked. Chelub, the brother of Shuha, was the father of Mehir, who was the father of Eshton. Eshton was the father of Bet Rapha, Pasiah, and Tehina, the father of Irnahash. These are the men of Rekah. The sons of Kenaz: Othniel and Sariah. The sons of Othniel: Hathath and Meonathai. Meonathai was the father of Ophrah, and Sariah was the father of Joab, the father of Geharashim, so called because they were craftsmen. The sons of Caleb, the son of Jephunneh: Iru, Elah,

Na'am. And the sons of Elah, Kenaz. The sons of Jehalel, Ziph, Zipha, Tiriah, and Asarel. The sons of Ezra, Jether, Mered, Epher, and Jalon. These are the sons of Bithiah, the daughter of Pharaoh, whom Mered married. And she conceived and bore Miriam, Shammai, and Ishba, the father of Eshtemoah. And his Jewish wife bore Jered, the father of Gedor, Heber, the father of Soko, Jekuthiel, the father of Zanoah. The sons of the wife of Hodiah, the sister of Naham, were the fathers of Kaila, the Garmite, and Eshtemoah, the Maacathite. The sons of Shimon, Amnon, Renah, Ben-Hanan, and Telon. The sons of Ishi, Zoheth, and Ben-Zoheth. The sons of Shelah, the son of Judah, the father of Lekah, Laada, the father of Marashah, and the families of the house of linen workers at Bet-Ashbia, and Jokim, and the men of Kozabah, and Joash, and Seraph, who ruled in Moab, and returned to Lechem. Now the records are ancient. These were the potters and inhabitants of Netaim and Gederah. They dwelt there with the king for his work. Descendants of Simeon. The sons of Simeon, Nemuel, Jamin, Jarib, Zerah, Shaul. Shalum was his son, Mibsam his son, Mishma his son. The sons of Mishma, Hamuel his son, Zakur his son, Shemiah his son. Shemiah had 16 sons and 6 daughters, but his brothers did not have many children, nor did all their family multiply like the men of Judah. They dwelt in Beersheba, Moleda, Hazar Shual, Bilha, Ezem, Tolad, Bethuel, Horma, Zikleg, Beth Markaboth, Hazar Susim, Beth Biri, and Sha'ar Arem. These were the cities until David reigned, and their villages were Etam, Ain, Rimon, Tochen, and Ashan, 5 cities, along with all their villages which were round about these cities as far as Baal. These were their settlements, and they kept a genealogical record. Meshobab, Jemlek, Josha, the son of Amaziah, Joel, Jehu, the son of Joshibah, son of Zariah, son of Asiel, Elioenai, Jaakobah, Jeshohiah, Asaiah, Adiel, Jesimimiel, Behaniah, Zisa, the son of Shifi, son of Alon, son of Jediah, son of Shimri, son of Shemaiah. These mentioned by name were princes in their families, and their father's houses increased greatly. They journeyed to the entrance of Gedor, to the east side of the valley, to seek pasture for their flocks, where they found rich, good pasture. And the land was very broad, quiet, and peaceful, for the former inhabitants there belonged to Ham. These, registered by name, came in the days of Hezekiah, king of Judah, and destroyed their tents and the Me'unim who were found there, and exterminated them to this day, and settled in their place, because there was pasture there for their flocks. And some of them, 500 men of the Simeonites, went to Mount Seir, having as their leaders Pelatiah, Neariah, Rephaiah, and Usael, the sons of Ishi. And they destroyed the remnant of the Amalekites that had escaped, and they have dwelt there to this day. Psalm 25. Prayer for guidance and for deliverance. A Psalm of David. To you, O Lord, I lift up my soul. O my God, in you I trust. Let me not be put to shame. Let not my enemies exult over me. Yes, let none that wait for you be put to shame. Let them be ashamed who are wantonly treacherous. Make me to know your ways, O Lord. Teach me your paths. Lead me in your truth and teach me, for you are the God of my salvation. For you I wait all the day long. Be mindful of your compassion, O Lord, and of your merciful love, for they have been from of old. Remember not the sins of my youth, or my transgressions. According to your mercy, remember me for your goodness's sake, O Lord. Good and upright is the Lord, therefore he instructs sinners in the way. He leads the humble in what is right. He teaches the humble his way. All the paths of the Lord are mercy and faithfulness for those who keep his covenant and his testimonies. For your name's sake, O Lord, pardon my guilt, for it is great. Who is the man that fears the Lord? Him will he instruct in the way that he should choose. He himself shall abide in prosperity, and his children shall possess the land. The friendship of the Lord is for those who fear him, and he makes known to them his covenant.

My eyes are ever toward the Lord, for he will pluck my feet out of the net. Turn to me and be gracious to me, for I am lonely and afflicted. Relieve the troubles of my heart and bring me out of my distresses. Consider my affliction and my trouble and forgive all my sins. Consider how many are my foes and with what violent hatred they hate me. O guard my life and deliver me. Let me not be put to shame, for I take refuge in you. May integrity and uprightness preserve me, for I wait for you. Redeem Israel, O God, out of all his troubles. Father in heaven, we give you praise and we thank you. We thank you for the difficulty of these days. Honestly, God, it is difficult to get through these names. And we just have to admit that, yes, they mean something. Yes, they're powerful, they're meaningful, and they're difficult. And that is worth noting. It's worth noting that, oh gosh, Lord, thank you. Thank you for your word that is rooted in history and rooted in reality, rooted in people's actual stories. And so all of these names is a marker, is all these names is a person, all these names is an untold story. So many of the names we have here, Lord, are names of people that we don't know much about other than their name and other than the fact that they were critical to you, they were loved by you, they were known by you, and they were part of your story to redeem the world. So in the difficulty, Lord, we ask that you please give us strength and give us patience so that we can hear the words we need to hear, and we can become the people you want us to become. In Jesus' name we pray, amen. In the name of the Father, and of the Son, and of the Holy Spirit, amen. Oh, brother, yeesh. Okay, so I don't know if they were difficult for you. We have a couple more chapters with this, and it's going to be fine. It's going to be fine, my friends. It's going to be fine. But not only we had First Chronicles with a bunch of names that are so good. In fact, I truly am saying this. It's not just I'm trying to psych myself up for this and getting in more into the names, but it is a grace, a complete grace to be able to hear. Here are the stories of the people that are going to factor in to the rest of the story. For example, we have the descendants of David and of Solomon. Now, you might not know all of the stories of all these people, but David has a number of sons, obviously. We talked about Amnon and how this crossover, again, happy God incident, right? The crossover between 2 Samuel chapter 3 and 1 Chronicles chapter 3, because the list of David's children is in 2 Samuel chapter 3 and in 1 Chronicles chapter 3. It is so good because if you struggled with some of those names like Amnon and Ahinoam and Abigail and Daniel and Absalom and Talmai, all of them, these people, these sons of David and one daughter, they're going to talk about Tamar, are going to be very, very important as the story in 2 Samuel continues to unfold. And then when we get to Solomon, the story of Kings is going to be unfolding. And that's so, so good. And Rehoboam and all those other names. So they might not mean a ton to you right now, but they mean a ton in the larger scheme of things. In fact, not only are we going to follow this whole line of David and Solomon and Rehoboam and all the rest of them when it comes to the book of Kings, we're also going to find their stories of these guys. The stories of these kings is not necessarily the story of a lot of really, really great kings. And so we're just praise God for the ability to hear their stories, hear their names more than once. But when it comes back to 2 Samuel, just one quick note on 2 Samuel chapter 3. What do we have? We have this story, this tragic story, really, of how David recognizes that he can enter into an agreement of sorts with Abner. Now, Abner was accused by Ishbosheth, right, Saul's son, for taking one of Saul's concubines as his own. I've read some commentaries, and they've indicated that there's not necessarily any reason why Abner, who seems like a pretty upstanding guy, he seems like a pretty solid individual, any reason why that would be the truth, but because Ishbosheth would see Abner as a threat that he would have to make up some kind of accusation against him. Now, that may be the case, might not be the case. Either way, what it led to is Abner then going to David and saying, basically, hey, let's make peace. I'll be willing to fight for you and make sure that you are the king over all of Israel. David says, that sounds great. Let's him go in peace.

And what happens? Remember, we talked about this yesterday. Violence begets violence. And so Joab finds out that Abner was just there. Remember, from the day before, from the chapter before, remember there's three brothers, Abishai, Asahel, and Joab. And Abner had killed Asahel. Now he had killed Asahel in self-defense. He killed him in battle. It was straightforward, kind of a real thing here. There shouldn't be any desire for revenge. And yet Joab gives into his desire for revenge, and he kills Abner, this highly decorated general, this person that many, many people in all of Israel would have known him. He would have been a very, very prominent figure and a respected figure. Now, what's it look like? It looks like David had invited Abner to his home, and then he called him back, and then Joab kills him. So what David does is genius, and is just shows again David's character. It's genius because it unites all the people. And it shows David's character because it's the right thing to do. Where David publicly mourns the death of his enemy. David publicly mourns the death of Abner. And he actually even instructs the murderer, Joab himself, and Abishai, his brother. He instructs them both to wear sackcloth and to tear their garments. Everyone, he says, we're all going to do this, including the guys who murdered Abner. And all the people saw this and they recognized, yeah, David, he's a good leader. He's a good leader because he has his character and he's wise. And there's something so good about this. As I said, it pleased all the people, and everything that David had done, it pleased the people because David, and he showed the depth of who he is, the kind of leader he was, and the kind of human he was. And that's just such a gift to be able to mourn for one's enemies. Because it would have been wiser for David to have made that enemy a friend, and that's what he wanted to do in the first place. Anyways, for us, the same kind of thing is true. It is often more beneficial. We're called to let those enemies become friends, not because we need to trust people who aren't trustworthy, but because to have an open door to people who might be able to come back home, might be able to be reconciled, might be able to be forgiven. And to do that, we need wisdom, right? Because we don't want to be taken for a fool. We can't trust people who aren't trustworthy. And yet Abner here seemed like a trustworthy person. So there are people in our lives that have hurt. And so I need to be careful. I can't just trust them because they hurt people around them. They hurt me. So I can't just trust them. But there are others that maybe have hurt me, but I can grow in trust again. And the cycle of violence can maybe end with me in my heart. So we pray for each other so that that cycle of violence ends in our hearts, and that forgiveness can be offered from our hearts and reconciliation can be offered from our hearts. So we need to pray. We need God's grace to do that. So I'm praying for you. Please pray for me. My name is Father Mike. I cannot wait to see you tomorrow. God bless.

0: was day 122 of Bible in a Year with Father Mike Schmitz. And now I'd like to share audio from an episode of Ask Father Josh on the Ascension Presents YouTube channel. This time he's answering the question, is the reward of obedience worth the sacrifice?
1: I think that the word that is like resounding most in my mind right now is motivation. Motivation. I just want to invite you to reflect on this. What has been your real motivation for avoiding a sinful lifestyle up to this point in your walk toward eternity? Just really want to encourage you to reflect on that. What is my motivation? If your response to my question is not love of God, then you will never be satisfied. It seems to me that you're being invited by Jesus right now to fall in love with God. Like really fall in love. When we are in love, we do crazy things. When we're in love, we make sacrifices. My dad was, you know, sick recently. Thank y'all for your prayers for him. My mother loves my father so much, and my mother has been sick for many years, but it was so amazing for me to see how even though she was in pain herself, even though she has been suffering for so long, for so many years, when she saw my father's illness, when she saw my dad not doing well, my mother stayed up all night. She sat in a chair in the hospital for 3 days. She did not sleep in a bed for 3 days, and she's not healthy. My mama is a suffering soul, but she did it for love of him. She sacrificed. She put up with pain for the love of her life. And she's not young. My dad's not young. And he does this for her daily as well. My dad has been taking care of my mother for years, and he does it because he loves her. Right? The things that we do when we love, fall in love,

0: and love, and love will decide everything. Love decides what time you get up in the morning. Love decides what time you go to bed at night. Love decides what breaks your heart. Love decides what gives you joy. Love dictates every single choice you make in your walk toward eternity. Love is the reason why Mother Teresa of Calcutta left her home when she was 18 years old and never saw her family again, because she fell in love with Jesus and she went on a road trip with Jesus that brought her all over the world. It was a love affair that brought her literally all over the world to dwell with the poorest of the poor and to bring about healing and renewal and restoration in the church. It was a sacrifice that she made, but she made it to be with the love of her life. Where the love of her life was is where she wanted to be. Was it hard? Yeah. Was it difficult? Yeah. But she did it because she was in love. Like, I've chosen to live a life of celibacy because I'm in love with God. Celibacy is not fun necessarily. It's a sacrifice that I freely choose, though, for the love of my God and the love of my bride, the church. When we are in love, we do things that are sacrificial. And I don't wish that I was out there sleeping around or being promiscuous or experiencing the pleasure of the marital act. Like, I'm in love. And so I'm content. And again, the ache for the sacrifices that we make are still there. But love is sufficient. Love is enough. Love is the motivation. Love is why we do what we do. We don't avoid sin because we're worried about like a bunch of rules or not being able to check off the boxes. We avoid sin because we've come to know the one who our hearts were created for, and a lover never wants to hurt their beloved, right? If you're married, don't not cheat on your spouse because you're not supposed to cheat on your spouse. You don't share your spouse because you love your spouse. Because you love your spouse. And you don't ever want to hurt your spouse. Love is why you remain faithful. Love is why you endure in suffering and in hardship. Love, not a bunch of rules or checkboxes. If you notice that you're drawn to the story of the prodigal son, then I would encourage you to maybe lean into the older brother in that story. And pay attention to who and what the older brother loved. Did he know how much the father loved him? Or did he think that he had to earn the father's love? Do you know how much our father loves you? If you don't, then I really want to encourage you to like lean into your relationship with the father in prayer. So you can perceive it. So you can perceive it.
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2: This is Father Ken Giracy. The necessity of going to confession is food for the soul. It is the healing grace that the soul longed for. Our Lord gave us the sacrament of confession as the ordinary means of being reestablished to the covenant relationship He established with us. If a person falls into mortal sin, they cut themselves off from God. My friend, there is a necessity for us to take advantage of the sacrament of confession because it is God's divine mandate given to us.
3: Today, we celebrate the 39th anniversary of the founding of the Franciscan Missionaries of the Eternal Word by Mother Angelica. Thank you, Mother Angelica. We are eternally grateful.
4: Have you ever heard someone say, "I want a religion that is not so dogmatic"? Well, G.K. 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
2: 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You can follow along in any recent version of the catechism of the Catholic Church. A reading plan and all Catechism in a Year episodes can be found at ascensionpress.com/CIY or on the Ascension app. To recap where we are in the Catechism, we're discussing the part of the Creed that says, I believe in the Holy Catholic Church. Within that section, we'll start a new paragraph today exploring Christ's faithful, the people of God, in the hierarchy, laity, and consecrated life.
1: Hi, my name is Father Mike Schmitz, and you're listening to the Catechism in a Year, where we encounter God's plan of sheer goodness for us, revealed in Scripture and passed down through the tradition of the Catholic faith. The Catechism in a Year is provided by Ascension, who produced and funded this program. In 365 days, we'll read through the Catechism of the Catholic Church, discovering our identity in God's family as we journey together toward our heavenly home. This is day 122. We're reading paragraphs 871 to 879. We're talking about Christ's faithful. So remember, as we're talking about the church, there's what makes up the church, what makes up the body of Christ. Well, there's a structure there, and there's certain roles within the church. Now, we're going to talk about those for the next few days. But here, the paragraph four, it's called, we're looking at Christ's faithful, hierarchy, laity, and consecrated life. So kind of these three elements or three aspects, the hierarchy, the laity, and the consecrated life. Those are the first basically three paragraphs here, 871 to 873. And then we'll look at this, the hierarchical constitution of the church, asking the question, why the ecclesial ministry? So ecclesial meaning church, right? Why is there ministry in the church? Why is it like this? Hierarchy simply meaning, the etymology of hierarchy is sacred rule or sacred ruler. And so it simply means here's the order. That's true. But we have to understand, what's the character of this rule? What's the character of these leaders? In paragraphs 876, 877, and 878, highlight just briefly the character of these kinds of rules or rulers or leaders. The first is character as service. Now that's, we have to highlight this and emphasize this for all Christians, but in particular, those who have a certain ecclesial ministry has a character of service. That since Jesus became a slave for all those who serve in the church, all those who, you know, quote unquote, rule in the church or lead in the church, do that as a servant, do it as a slave in imitation, essentially, of the Lord God who took the form of a slave for us. Secondly, so not only character as service, also a collegial character. The collegial would refer to here the bishops who don't operate on their own. They operate in union with each other, a college, right? College of bishops and in union with the Pope. Same thing is true when it comes to the priests. Priests don't act on their own. There's this collegialness, collegiality among the what's called the presbyterate, like the priesthood, united to the episcopate, that is the bishops. So some of these words are going to be fun. We're going to get into them deeper. So a character of service, character of collegiality, and thirdly, a personal character. So God always, when he calls, he doesn't call, hey, y'all, he calls you. He says, you come follow me. And so, yes, there's a collegial character. There's a group, you know, there's a community of some sort. But there's also that individuality. There's a personal character to Christ's call. That's reality when it comes to his call of all the Christian faithful, the reality of the call of the hierarchy, those in the hierarchy, and also the reality of the call of those consecrated people. So we're looking at that today. And so just to open our hearts, we just turn to the Lord Jesus now. Call upon his name, Jesus Christ. Bring us to your Father. You make access to your Father real. You make access to your Father possible. We ask that you please bring us, bring our hearts, bring our minds, bring our lives, bring our bodies, bring our whole entire selves to your Father and to our Father. By the power of the Holy Spirit, Lord God, please accept us, receive us, and let you love us.

pour out your spirit upon us so that we can be more and more like you, Jesus. We make this prayer in your name, Lord Jesus, to the glory of the Father, in the power of the Holy Spirit. Amen. In the name of the Father, and of the Son, and of the Holy Spirit. Amen. As I said, it is day 122. We're reading paragraphs 871 to 879. Paragraph 4. Christ's Faithful. Hierarchy, Laity, Consecrated Life. The Christian faithful are those who, inasmuch as they have been incorporated into Christ through baptism, have been constituted as the people of God. For this reason, since they have become sharers in Christ's priestly, prophetic, and royal office in their own manner, they are called to exercise the mission which God has entrusted to the church to fulfill in the world in accord with the condition proper to each one. In virtue of their rebirth in Christ, there exists among all the Christian faithful a true equality with regard to dignity and the activity whereby all cooperate in the building up of the body of Christ in accord with each one's own condition and function. The very differences which the Lord has willed to put between the members of his body serve its unity and mission. For in the church, there is diversity of ministry, but unity of mission. To the apostles and their successors, Christ has entrusted the office of teaching, sanctifying, and governing in his name and by his power. But the laity are made to share in the priestly, prophetical, and kingly office of Christ. They have, therefore, in the church and in the world, their own assignment in the mission of the whole people of God. Finally, from both groups, hierarchy and laity, there exist Christian faithful who are consecrated to God in their own special manner and serve the salvific mission of the church through the profession of the evangelical councils. The hierarchical constitution of the church. Why the ecclesial ministry? Christ is himself the source of ministry in the church. He instituted the church. He gave her authority and mission, orientation and goal. As Lumen Gentium states, in order to shepherd the people of God, and to increase its numbers without cease, Christ the Lord set up in his church a variety of offices which aim at the good of the whole body. The holders of office, who are invested with a sacred power, are in fact dedicated to promoting the interests of their brethren, so that all who belong to the people of God may attain to salvation. In his letter to the Romans, St. Paul asks, how are they to believe in him of whom they have never heard? And how are they to hear without a preacher? And how can men preach unless they are sent? No one, no individual, and no community can proclaim the gospel to himself. As St. Paul says, faith comes from what is heard. No one can give himself the mandate and the mission to proclaim the gospel. The one sent by the Lord does not speak and act on his own authority, but by virtue of Christ's authority. Not as a member of the community, but speaking to it in the name of Christ. No one can bestow grace on himself. It must be given and offered. This fact presupposes ministers of grace authorized and empowered by Christ. From him, bishops and priests receive the mission and faculty, the sacred power, to act in persona Christi capitis. Deacons receive the strength to serve the people of God in the diaconia of liturgy, word, and charity, in communion with the bishop and his presbyterate. The ministry in which Christ's emissaries do and give by God's grace what they cannot do and give by their own powers is called a sacrament by the church's tradition. Indeed, the ministry of the church is conferred by a special sacrament. Intrinsically linked to the sacramental nature of ecclesial ministry is its character as service. Entirely dependent on Christ who gives mission and authority, ministers are truly slaves of Christ, in the image of him who freely took the form of a slave for us. Because the word and grace of which they are ministers are not their own, but are given to them by Christ for the sake of others, they must freely become the slaves of all. Likewise, it belongs to the sacramental nature of ecclesial ministry that it have a collegial character. In fact, from the beginning of his ministry, the Lord Jesus instituted the 12 as the seeds of the new Israel and the beginning of the sacred hierarchy. Chosen together, they were also sent out together, and their fraternal unity would be at the service of the fraternal communion of all the faithful. They would reflect and witness to the communion of the divine persons. For this reason, every bishop exercises his ministry from within the Episcopal College, in communion with the Bishop of Rome, the successor of St. Peter, and the head of the college. So also, priests exercise their ministry from within the Presbyterium of the diocese, under the direction of their bishop. Finally, it belongs to the sacramental nature of ecclesial ministry that it have a personal character. Although Christ's ministers act in communion with one another,

They also always act in a personal way. Each one is called personally. You follow me. In order to be a personal witness within the common mission, to bear personal responsibility before him who gives the mission, acting in his person and for other persons, saying, I baptize you in the name of the Father and of the Son and of the Holy Spirit, or I absolve you. Sacramental ministry in the church, then, is a service exercised in the name of Christ. It has a personal character and a collegial form. This is evidenced by the bonds between the Episcopal College and its head, the successor of St. Peter, and in relationship between the bishop's pastoral responsibility for his particular church and the common solicitude of the Episcopal College for the universal church. Okay, so there we have it, paragraphs 871 to 879. I think there's something just, it's beautiful. I think it's beautiful. Here we go. Let's go back to the beginning, 871. One of the things that is highlighted at the very top of the key here, at the very top of this whole section, is the fact that the Christian faithful are those who, what? They've been incorporated in Christ through baptism, and they've been constituted as the people of God. For that reason, since they've become sharers in Christ's priestly, prophetic, and royal office in their own manner, they're called to exercise that mission, which God has entrusted to the church to fulfill in the world. So there's this sense right off the bat where here's the catechism that highlights the fact that, yes, the Christian faithful have been incorporated into the body of Christ. And when incorporated, they are anointed in some unique way, right? As Christ, as little Christitos, right? Little Christs, as Christians, with a priestly, prophetic, and royal role. So that's part of the identity of the Christian. Because of that, every Christian is then going to be called to exercise that mission somehow, in some way, according to the condition proper to each individual. So that's going to be just incredible to exercise this. Now going on, paragraph 872 also highlights, by virtue of the rebirth in Christ, there exists among all Christian faithful a true equality with regard to dignity and the activity whereby all cooperate in the building up of the body of Christ in accord with each one's own condition and function. So there's this reality that St. Paul says, right? In Christ, there's no Jew, nor Greek, nor slave, nor free, nor male, nor female. There's this recognition that all are one in Christ. This dignity, this equality in the equality of dignity. That's what it is. No, it's not the same thing as equality in role, because there's still different roles. Like, for example, mothers and fathers in a family, they're equal in dignity, but they don't have the same role. I mean, they might do some of the same things, but in some ways, only a father can father and only a mother can mother. Now, they both can cook a supper. They both can take care of sick kids, but there's a way in which the character of this is accomplished in a different way. Now, going on, paragraph, I hope that analogy made sense. Paragraph 873 talks about this. Now, we highlighted in 871 and 872 the similarity or the unity, the equality. Paragraph 873 highlights now the very differences which the Lord has willed to put between the members of his body serve its unity and mission. There's a diversity of ministry, but a unity of mission. And that's just so incredible. To the apostles and their successors, Christ has entrusted a particular office of teaching, sanctifying, and governing in his name. But the paragraph goes on to say, but the laity are made to share in the priestly, prophetical, and kingly office of Christ. So there is, it goes on to say, I just want to read the whole thing again. They have, therefore, in the church and in the world, their own assignment in the mission of the whole people of God. So that's this reality that, yes, there is a hierarchy, there's a structure to the bishops and priests. There's this unique kind of role. But to all the Christian faithful who share, they share in the priestly, prophetical, and kingly office, they have their role in the church and in the world. And it's not, and I will not say this, I will not say those are lesser roles or greater roles. I would say they're different roles. Remember, as St. Paul's writing to the early church, this already existed in the early church. St. Paul wrote, said, you know, remember the eye cannot say to the foot or the ear, whatever part of the body, I don't need you. We all need each other. The whole body is constituted in such a way that we all need the rest of the body. We all need each other. So that's highlighting this. Now, moving on from there, paragraph 874 to 879 is asking the question, first, why the ecclesial ministry? Well, very clearly, in order to shepherd the people of God, and to increase its number without cease, Christ the Lord set up in his church a variety of offices which aim at the good of the whole body. Why does the ecclesial ministry exist? Why does the hierarchy exist? To serve the whole body and to continue the mission of Jesus Christ. Why? I keep asking the questions, don't I? Sorry about that. Because in paragraph 875, St. Paul's letter to the Romans is quoted when he asks, how are they to believe in

the church exists in so many ways because no one can bestow grace upon himself. No one can bestow grace upon himself. It must be given and offered. That fact, as paragraph 875 says, that fact presupposes ministers of grace. Since no one can bestow grace upon themselves, there must be ministers of grace who have been authorized and empowered by Christ. And from Jesus, bishops and priests receive that mission and that faculty to go out and act, here's the fancy phrase, to act in persona Christi capitis, right? In the person of Christ, the head. And it's so remarkable. This sentence just jumped out to me. As we're reading paragraph 875, it says, the ministry in which Christ's emissaries do and give by God's grace what they cannot do and give by their own powers is called a sacrament in the church's tradition. I'll say that again. The ministry in which Christ's emissaries, so the bishops, priests, deacons, the ministry in which Christ's emissaries do and give by God's grace what they cannot do and give by their own powers. And that is so remarkable. That's incredible. And it reminds me as a priest of the reality that later on, you know, in paragraph 878, the personal character of this hierarchy, the ecclesial ministry, this personal character is, I baptize you in the name of the Father, Son, and Holy Spirit. This is my body. This is my blood. I absolve you that because of God's grace through the sacrament of holy orders, which we'll talk about when we get to that second pillar, because of God's grace through the sacrament of holy orders, when I say that, I'm not speaking as Mike Schmitz. I'm speaking in the person of Jesus Christ, in persona Christi Capitis, in the person of Christ, the head. And that's that personal character where Jesus does something, God does something that I couldn't do on my own, which is, man, that's so humbling. And it's remarkable. And your priest, your bishop, that's the same way that they operate as well. What they give to us, what they give to you is something that they could not give on their own, no matter how good or wise or caring or loving they are, because of the sacrament of holy orders. Because they've received what they couldn't merit, and they didn't give to themselves, but God, through the church, has given to them. They're able to offer, by God's power, what they could not offer on their own power. Now, last couple of things. We highlighted the fact that the sacramental nature, the deepest nature of this ecclesial ministry, is its character as service. That Jesus, as he said, I did not come to be served, but to serve and give his life as a ransom for many. That's so all those bishops, priests, those who lead must lead as slaves. They must lead as servants. Secondly, they lead together. That's the collegial character, that no one acts on their own. We all act in communion with each other. This preserves unity, and it preserves, in many ways, it preserves the faith and has preserved the faith. At the same time, paragraph 878, there is that personal character that Jesus calls each individual one by one. And so any of those people listening to this who are maybe even discerning a call to religious life, call to the priesthood, call to the diaconate, I just invite you, keep praying about that, because the Lord does, he continues to call all of us, right, to belong to him and serve him as Christians. But he also calls some men to be priests and deacons. He also calls some women and some men to be consecrated religious. So keep that in mind. Last paragraph, 879, it's almost like a nugget in the middle of this whole section, because it just summarizes everything we've been reading for the first, you know, the previous four or five paragraphs, where it says, sacramental ministry in the church, then, is a service exercised in the name of Christ. Yeah, service. It has a personal character and a collegial form. This is evidenced by the bonds between the Episcopal College and its head, the successor of St. Peter, right? So all the bishops united with each other and with the Pope. And in relationship between the bishop's pastoral responsibility for his particular church, right? So the bishop is responsible for that church in that diocese, and the common solicitude, fun word, the common solicitude of the Episcopal College for the universal church. So your local bishop is responsible for his diocese. At the same time, that whole Episcopal College, right, the College of Bishops together, are very conscientious about the need for the whole world to be sanctified, for the whole world to be made holy, for the whole world to come to know the great love of God in Jesus Christ. And that's why we have the Catechism, because the bishops got together with the Holy Father, right? And there is this sense of, you know, the church needs this updated teaching. The people have changed. The teaching has not, but the teaching needs to be presented in a new way. And that's why we're here, because there have been leaders in the church who have served. And as in serving, they've called us to learn more. They've called us to grow deeper in knowledge, not only of the Lord God, but also of his church on earth. And that's what we're doing right now. So good job for doing that right now.

0: We're trucking right along, you guys. Day 122, you made it to this day. You made it through this day. Congratulations. I am praying for you. Please pray for me. My name is Father Mike. I cannot wait to see you tomorrow. God bless.
1: That was day 122 of Catechism in a Year with Father Mike Schmitz. And now we'd like to share audio from an episode of Ask Father Josh on the Ascension Presents YouTube channel. This time he's answering a question about whether Mary had free will.
2: One of the cool things about God is that God never imposes. God never imposes. Like, God knows what's best for us. And God proposes. God invites. But God never forces any one of us. God never forces any of us to do it, anything, right? He only invites. So he gives us the free will to say yes or no. And so like whenever we think about our vocations, if I would have said no to the invitation to discern the priesthood, God would have still called me to be a saint. And God would have allowed me to be a saint through the state of life of marriage or the state of life of like of being a consecrated celibate male in religious life or being a consecrated single man, right? God, he gives us free will. As long as I am following the Ten Commandments, as long as I'm loving God and loving neighbor, God says, like, you're free. You're free to say yes to my invitation. You're free to say no. I'm not going to have a pity party if you say yes or if you say no, right? To any, like, he just invites us. So Mary had that free will. She could have said no, certainly, but she wouldn't say no because Mary was totally in line and in love with God. Like, she was a woman of profound prayer. She was a woman of the interior life. She abided in relationship with God. She was experiencing, like St. Thomas Aquinas talks about, or Gary Gulagrange talks about, the purgative and the illuminative and the unitive stage of the spiritual life. Mary at 14 years old was already abiding in the unitive stage of the spiritual life. Yes, she was without sin, but you know, so was Eve and so was Adam. They were all without sin, but they chose to sin. So she could have sinned in her walk toward eternity in a number of different ways, but she chose not to. She was totally in line with the will of God because she was totally focused on God. Everything she thought and felt and did was walking toward her relationship with God. And because she was so in love with God, like any bride, she couldn't wait. She couldn't wait to be espoused to the Spirit of God, to the Holy Spirit. She couldn't wait to do whatever God wanted to do because when we're radically in love, we just will do anything for the lover. Father Pedro Arrupe, the former superior of the Jesuits, who I got to pray at his grave when I was in Rome a number of years ago, is so powerful. He said, fall in love, stay in love will decide everything. Love decides everything. Because Mary was so in love with God, she was willing to go anywhere and do anything for him with him. So she wouldn't have said no. She could have, notice the language, she could have, because she had free will, but she wouldn't. Like, it's one of those questions that's like, it's kind of like, I mean, it's good to ask any question. Every question is good to ask, but like, it wouldn't have happened. You know, it wouldn't have happened. Like, there's no way she wouldn't have said yes to this journey with God, to this adventure with God that has brought us salvation. So I don't know if that answers your question well, but yes, she could have said no. She was free to say no, but she would not. She would not have said no to the love of her life.
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5: The Gospel for the fifth Sunday of Easter holds a promise for us. Jesus tells us, "Do not let your hearts be troubled. You have faith in God, have faith also in me. In my Father's house there are many dwelling places.

0: places. And if I go and prepare a place for you, I will come back again and take you to myself, so that where I am, you also may be." And so all of this prompts the question, well, where is it that he's going? And why is it that he needs to go there? Just like the apostles at the Last Supper, our own minds and hearts can be filled with many questions. What is Jesus talking about? Why does our faith sometimes seem so complicated? Maybe this is why Jesus tells us at the beginning, "Do not let your hearts be troubled." The fact is, the love of God and the reality of what he wants to give us surpasses everything that we've ever seen, heard, or even imagined. He is taking us into the bosom of the Father under the motion of the Holy Spirit. There is a mystery to our life that far transcends the business transactions and family events that fill our days. Each one of us is impossibly wonderfully made and is made for a purpose and a destiny beyond our wildest imaginations. Christ doesn't want to reduce that mystery. He wants to bring it to its fulfillment. And so he makes a promise to us. "I am going, but I will come back and take you to be where I am." Of course, this promise is fulfilled in heaven. That means that Christians are people who believe in heaven. We believe that death is not the end, that our destiny is fulfilled in God himself. And our glory is that we follow a Christ who promised to take us there.
1: For more information, go to www.stjohnleadershipnetwork.org.
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0: Thank you and welcome. I'm Father Mitch Packle, and welcome to EWTN Live. We bring you guests from around the world. And tonight, we'll look at how the Maronite Catholic faith has spread around the world. So we will talk about the effects of that worldwide expansion that has had on such a close-knit faith culture, such as the Maronites. Before we take a look at that, I want to talk briefly with EWTN's Len Marino about a cool new contest for EWTN viewers who are a lot younger than I. They are age 14 to 25. That'd be about my grandchildren, great-grandchildren's age, if I had any. Len, what you got for us?
1: Well, we got this Cool to be Catholic contest. And what it is, it's a film contest, 30 and 60 second videos done by students. Students in high school, students in college, students in film school. So you have to be a registered student in high school, college, or a film school in order to enter. But we like to talk about subjects like the family, Eucharistic adoration, the church, and challenges of being, you know, a Catholic in today's society.
0: Sure.
1: Yep. So you can find out more about it if you go to our website. It's cooltobecatholic.com. They'll probably put it right up there on the screen in a moment and get me off, and we'll talk about that. And then they'll, when you go to the site, you know, you'll see a bunch of different stuff.

0: first thing you want to do after reading all of the information is you want to go to the film kit, okay? So you'll go down and you'll see, as you're seeing here, we've got information, you know, what the grand prize winners are, the qualifications, again, that I just went over, and other information that you'll need to enter the contest. Then we go in. Second year winner in film school was from USC Film School, both devout Catholics. In 2019, the winner of the Cool to Be Catholic contest got a job here. And she works actually in the production department. She's not on the show tonight, but she works here. So, I mean, it's a great contest. We invite anybody that meets the criteria to enter. And that's all I got. Thanks for all your right. time, because you're cool good. To be Catholic.
1: Thanks, I appreciate that. Feel a little long in the tooth to be too cool, but great to do that. Just go to cooltobecatholic.com and enter that contest. We'll be back in just a minute, so please stay with us.
0: Thanks,
1: good job.

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1: So this is the first time I just put you guys on, and I'm calling in, and it is such a blessing to speak to you. And I want to say to all of your listeners that I'm thinking of you and praying for you if you are out there and you are lonely, or you are sad, or you don't feel you have much to praise God about. I am praying for you that you will discover something and the Lord will really touch your heart today.

0: Thank you and welcome back. Our guest tonight is a Maronite priest currently serving at St. Elias Maronite Catholic Church right here in Birmingham, Alabama. And we'll talk about the Maronite faith and how it has spread across the world. We'll also discuss the reasons and effects that that development has had on the Maronites, both internationally and in their home country of Lebanon. So please welcome Father Jean Maroun Helou. Abuna, thank you. Good to have you with us. Just so folks know, where were you from? Where were you born?
1: Actually, I would like, before I start, to express my gratitude and my happiness to be with you on this program and this television.
0: Oh, glad to have
1: especially
0: you.
1: Especially on this great feast for me is the feast of Saint Jean Maroun, the saint who I carry his name. And I ask his blessings, and I thank you. I thanks you.
0: Thank
1: and
0: you.
1: Thank him also.
0: Saint Jean Maroun was one of the Maronite saints, and so he's in the Maronite liturgical calendar, but most of the rest of the church doesn't know about him yet. So happy Saint Day to you.
1: Thank you.
0: So obviously from people listening to you, where are you from originally?
1: I am from Lebanon.
0: And you've not been in America very long, right?
1: Around 14 months.
0: Yes. Yeah. So your background is in sociology, correct? This is your professional training.
1: True. Yeah.
0: And you studied the immigration process.
1: Yes. And my thesis title was How the Maronite Church Faced the Challenge of Immigration.
0: Yes. This is very large. I've heard that there are more Maronites living around the world than in Lebanon.
1: Yes.
0: Would that be
1: that's
0: true?
1: That's true. Yeah.
0: Yeah. Yeah. So tell us, what is the result of this immigration?
1: Okay. Also, I would like to start because sociologists usually, we have two fields to explore. Mm-hmm. The native country, this is a field, how people live there and why they live this country, mm-hmm. what is the push reasons. And the next field is complementary, the countries of installation, why they go there, not there, not there, and how they live their integration and all this

0: the process of assimilation and socialization.
1: Sure.
0: So for this, I would like to mention something about Lebanon first.
1: Yeah.
0: And actually, in my thesis, I used the concept sometimes of Maronite immigration, sometimes Lebanese immigration. It overlaps, but not always. Why? Mm-hmm. Because the immigration start from Lebanon before the date when Lebanon is established as official country, official state country, and take his independence, it was in 1943.
1: Yes.
0: But the immigration start in 1860, 8 years before this. And in this time, immigrated, sometimes they call them Turco, sometimes Syrian, sometimes, but no so many time Lebanese. So for this, I use this word, Maronite immigration.
1: And if I can just add for our audience that at the time of the immigration starting in the 1860s, yeah, the Lebanon was not its own country. It was part of the Ottoman Turkish Empire.
0: That's the truth.
1: And this was the empire lasted until 1917, yeah, and then it fell apart after World War I, was divided up, and Lebanon was a protectorate of the French.
0: Yes.
1: The French were in charge of Syria and Lebanon, the English in charge of Jordan and Palestine. Yes. In those days.
0: That's correct, but also I would like to add other difference. When I speak about Maronite immigration, it doesn't make especially Lebanese, because we have Maronite in Egypt, also they have immigrated, especially yes, to Canada. Maronite in Turkey, the majority was immigrated. In Holy Land, in Syria, sure, and also many of them immigrated to Venezuela and other countries. So for this, I prefer to use Maronite immigration. The majority of this Maronite people, sure, was installed in Lebanon, and they are Lebanese, but not all Lebanese. This I would like to mention.
1: Yeah, and again, so, just to add that there are other communities in Lebanon.
0: Yeah,
1: there
0: sure
1: are Shiite Muslims, Sunni Muslims, yes, yeah, and Druze, as well as many Greek Orthodox,
0: yeah, sure,
1: Syrian Orthodox, Armenians.
0: Actually,
1: so
0: we have 18 confessions.
1: Yes.
0: 11 Christian, but all are old, and 7 of them are Muslims.
1: Yes. So it's, yeah, it's a, the,
0: yeah, it's a big diversity and multiplicity.
1: Yes, yes.
0: So this increase the immigration. How? First, I would like to mention the geography also of Lebanon. Lebanon is a mount, you know, mm-hmm, laying on the coast near the sea, Mediterranean one.
1: Mm-hmm.
0: And today they speak so much about how the environment affects the culture of people and their behavior, science. So in Lebanon, because of the location of Lebanon, immigration became a element, constituent element about our culture. So when people immigrate, is in their DNA, if we can see. And it starts with Phoenician.
1: Yes.
0: It's not so new. But also what I discover, usually immigration is a human act. All people immigrate, and especially on this day with globalization, it increases, and so many people move from a country to other country for work, for life, for get marriage, etc. But in Lebanon, it is a historical fact, because it starts with Phoenician, it continues all our history. But I would like to mention about modern immigration. This one started on 1860, is immigration, normal immigration. People left their country to live or install in other country. But what happened is a specs for Maronite immigration. Usually when people move, okay, they finish a stage from their life and start a new one in New England. But with Maronite, it doesn't work like this. These people left their country, but to bring with them their

0: country in their heart, especially their customs, their tradition, and especially their religion. Religion, their faith, Catholic, Syriac faith, we call this Maronite, because we are Catholic and you are Syriac and you are Eastern. So for this, the church, Maronite church, when she convoked this Maronite synod during year 23rd until 2006, they used a new concept to express immigration. They didn't say immigration. They used the concept of expansion.
1: Yes.
0: Okay, what is expansion? In science, they don't use this. But why they choose this concept? Because it reflects the truth. These Maronite people, despite they left their countries, they bring Lebanon or other countries with them, and especially their faith. How and why? And why? They stay connected to their source, their identity, Maronite identity, like the sunbeam. You know, The sun is the source and sends a rays. So these people make the same. They left and first they arrived to all the country, not only in the United States. They ask their priests to come and celebrate masses for them to continue living according to their faith. It's wonderful. And there are poor people. For them to do this is so hard, you know, to pay money and to take care or to establish parishes. It requires so much sacrifices, but they do this because they are attached to their faith and to their tradition. This is a big difference between the Maronite immigration and all the others.
1: One of the things that I know from St. Elias, because this a lot of the audience has heard me talk about it, but this is where I celebrate Mass on Sundays. When I'm here in Birmingham, I generally go over to St. Elias and celebrate the liturgy called Corbono, which is Syriac or Aramaic for liturgy, the offering. And I know from our parishioners that over 100 years ago, almost 110 years ago, it was Lebanese women making food and selling it that helped to buy the land and the church building. This happened elsewhere in St. Louis. The cathedral, co-cathedral of St. Raymond, was built by women selling lunches on Wednesdays downtown St. Louis in order to raise money to build the first church. This kind of commitment uses their Lebanese background, you know, in terms of the food they make. They make Lebanese food, and they also make a business from this for the sake of the church. It's a generosity that uses their identity to continue their identity.
0: Yeah. It's one of our customs, because in Lebanon we have hospitality. Now if you go to Lebanon, all people invite, despite they don't know you, come, drink coffee, come eat with us. It's our life. But what you mentioned is so important, but it's not in small level or low level. It's everywhere.
1: Yes.
0: You know, today Maronite are installed in 5 continents. Yeah, from long time, not from this time. It started from 1860s and didn't stop. Always we continue to immigrate. Actually, here, to be precise, during our history, 5 waves of immigration happened. The first start after this genocide. Why in 1860? Because in 1861, unfortunately, some conflict happened on the Mount of Lebanon between Druze and Maronite. Then they have genocide against Maronite.
1: Yes.
0: And after this, France, Napoleon, sent his army to establish peace.

0: and help people to come over in their village in Mount Lebanon. But from this time, many people start to think why we have to continue to live in this land, why we don't live, we don't reach other country where we can live more in peace. Then the first immigrated in modern immigration, called Antoun Beshalani, left Lebanon and came to Boston in America. So it started in the United States, but not only in the United States. Also from this century, the end of 19th century, they went to South Africa, to Australia, many countries in Africa, to South America, Brazil, Argentina, Colombia, Peru, all. Now Maronites are spread around more than 100 countries on the world. Mm-hmm. And the majority of these countries, they established parishes. And after parishes come eparchy and bishops.
1: And so folks understand, an eparchy is the Eastern Rite term for a diocese. Yeah. Diocese is a Latin word, eparchy is a Greek word. This is the word that we use for the equivalent of our diocese. Mm-hmm. So, and there are dioceses in Australia, Africa,
0: Mexico,
1: everywhere. Yeah. Canada, here.
0: We have 10 dioceses overseas.
1: Yes.
0: And 10 in Lebanon.
1: Yeah.
0: 9 in Lebanon, with 3 for the patriarch. Actually, I would like also to talk about how this immigration affects our faith, not in the main of deposit of faith. Our faith is Catholic faith. Mm-hmm. But our witness and our mission and how we live and we comprehend our faith. It affects this. And also affect our church. So what happened? After these people bring with them their faith and start to establish parishes, with time, with long time, it started in 1860 until 2003, when this Maronite Patriarch Synod was convoked. Okay. Mm-hmm. Then it was a wonder for the church, our patriarch and the bishops in Lebanon, to discover how this church, Maronite Church, is thrive around the whole world, the worldwide. Then they adopt a new vision for the Maronite Church. It contains on this. You know, Maronite Church is an Eastern church. Her geography is Antioch. It means Turkey, Syria, Egypt, Holy Land, Lebanon, Cyprus. But now, the Maronite people in Lebanon, if we can say, maybe they are around 1 million, yeah? But throughout the world, they are around 10 million. Yeah, it's a small flock, a small one, but for us it's not small, and for Jesus also, it's so worthy. So then the immigration or the expansion affect the church itself. It transformed to be a local church, Antiochian one, to be a kind of universal church. Universal, not like the Catholic, but in some way universal. And now they start to think how we have to carry our Maronite mission. It means our faith and our living for our faith, our liturgy, our tradition, our sense, our history, our Holy Land, how we have to carry this for the whole world, and what is our role with the Universal Church, Catholic one, under the Pope. So it's so important, and it acquires so much work, and I think we have to start on this to do this, because it's so important for the whole world. Mm-hmm. Now, for example, this vice president here mentioned cool to be Catholic. Okay? Mm-hmm. We are Catholic, but it's not cool. We always struggle to be Catholic, especially in our land, in our country, in Lebanon, and all the other countries. Mm-hmm. So we have so much martyrs. Many of them are saints. We have so much hermits. One of them is saints. Saint Charbel is famous. But today, the church said, it's not my opinion, God called us to carry this mission

0: throughout for the worldwide. And we start to do this. And this first level. Second level. First, when, for example, our patriarch make a speech, okay, or wrote a encyclical or a letter,
1: mm-hmm.
0: okay, first it was for Lebanese, okay, or Syrian, or, you know, the Antiochian geography. Now, no, it changed. We think about the old people everywhere. They use this word under the sky everywhere.
1: Mm-hmm.
0: Yeah. And also it's so important for our witnesses. And it means God opened a door for us to be his witnesses everywhere. And it's so important for us. Because from the early century, Syriac Church, we are Syriac, has a high zealous missionary. And they went and preach India. You know this. Still now we have two Syriac church in India.
1: India, yeah.
0: With time, because I don't know why, for many reasons I cannot mention now. With time, this zealous missionary go down. Now our fathers on the synod say it's time God call us to renew our church and be more missionary and make witness not only in our local geographic, this country in East, Middle East, no, throughout, rather in all the world. And it's so important for our mission and for our how we live our faith, how we testimony our attached to Jesus. Okay?
1: Mm-hmm.
0: How? And the third level also is how immigration changed our mind. They call this cultural openness, you know, because if you live in a limited geography, you think your boundary will be so narrow.
1: Yeah, if everybody just stayed in Lebanon, it would just be this local kind of culture.
0: Yes.
1: But not anymore.
0: Yeah, but now, no. We think and we pray and we work for the whole world. And it's so important. It's like our Lord transformed our church to be more, to preserve her mission in our world today with globalization.
1: Mm-hmm.
0: We became global.
1: Yes.
0: Okay. But actually, this work, we have so many challenges to success on this. Okay. So I mentioned only three. First is the unity of our church. You know, Maronite Church is patriarch church. Patriarchal church.
1: Yeah, let me explain a little bit about that. You know, the church has a number of patriarchates.
0: Yeah.
1: Some of it, they go back to the apostles. So Jerusalem is the patriarchate of St. James. There's also a patriarch in Alexandria. This is the church that St. Mark the Evangelist started after Peter sent him to Alexandria. But Antioch was the third largest city in the Roman Empire. So it was a huge city, extremely important. And St. Paul and St. Peter went there. And that now the church in Antioch is has been, from the apostles, a patriarchal church. And the Pope is the Patriarch of the West. So he's the Pope of the whole church, but he's also the Patriarch of the Roman Rite. And just like the Patriarch of Alexandria is the Patriarch of the Coptic Rite. A lot of, especially Latin Rite Catholics, are not so aware about the Patriarchates. And that the patriarch of the Maronites does not live in Antioch.

0: It's politics don't permit that. But he is still called the patriarch of Antioch and all the East. There's also a patriarch in Babylon, you know, for the Chaldean community, the Chaldean church. So these are, and again, a lot of Roman Rite Catholics are unaware of this, but the Maronite community is a church, and the Copts are a church, and the Armenian Catholics are their own church, but they're all under the Pope. They all have their own patriarchs, and they're all under the Pope. And there are 22 of these churches in the Catholic Church, and we're all part of it. So just so folks understand, when you talk about the patriarch, this is the kind of thing that is, you know, I've become accustomed to, having lived over in Israel for a while and visited Lebanon and being in the Maronite Rite as a biritual priest. But a lot of folks don't, and it's, but they're all Catholic, and you can go to any one of the rites for mass, for confession, you know, that they're all, the same sacraments, same Catholic Church, but the patriarch of each is the head of that church, along with the Pope, the head of the whole church.
1: Thank you for this clarification. So the first challenge is how people abroad in expansion have to start connected to the centrality of patriarch. Mm-hmm. Now his see is in Lebanon.
0: Yes.
1: Okay. It's a little complicated. I don't want to go so deep on this, but only mentioned. The second is how these people in expansion have to preserve their identity is the most important thing. Mm-hmm. And third is about a new generation, what I mentioned, new generation. Because these people left Lebanon and they came everywhere. They know Lebanon, they know their customs, they know their traditions, our systems, social systems, about family, about values, about relation, all they live on this. New generation, they don't know this. For example, Lebanon, they are not Lebanese. For example, if they're born in America, they are American. But they are American Maronite. So how they have to preserve their identity. And the third is, what is Lebanon for them? So I would like to go on this second answer. First, Maronite is a religious identity. It's so important. The Synod put so much emphasis on this. We are not political. Okay? Despite the president of Lebanon is Maronite, is in our constitution. But yes. Maronite is not political. We are Christian. So to be Maronite is a kind, a special way to follow Jesus according to our heritage and our tradition, Antiochian Syriac one. So they mentioned five elements about to define Maronite identity. These elements I like to mention. First, Maronite is a Antiochian church. It means we are Antiochian, like all the other Antiochian church. Mm-hmm. Second, we are Syriac, and not like other Syriac church. Third, we are Catholic under the in communion with the Pope. Mm-hmm. Yeah. So, fourth, we have some special ascetics and liturgy. Five is most important. Maronite Church is incarnate in Lebanon and in the East, and now on the world.
0: Yeah. And you know, one of the things that I've been privileged to do in my travel is celebrate the Maronite liturgy and be part of the Maronite liturgy in Alexandria, Egypt, and in Cairo, mm-hmm. as well as in Lebanon and in Australia mm-hmm. and here in the United States.

It's something that, you know, I've experienced this very much, that I can join in and celebrate the Corbono, or can celebrate with the local priests and be very much part of that same Maronite community. Mm-hmm. Father, we have to stop a bit. Uh-huh. We have to take a little break. Okay. But we'll be back in just a couple of minutes, and also we'll want any of your questions and comments, so please stay with us.

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4: Thank you. Thank you. Welcome back. Just want to remind you also that in May, I'm planning to take a pilgrimage group over to Poland. And if any of you are interested, we'll be especially focusing on Polish saints, including one very important to me, Saint Andrew Bobula. I took his name for my vow name when I took my vows as a Jesuit. But we'll be going in May. And if you want to find out more about it, go to Mateo Travel. You can find that online. And we'd be glad to have you come and join us. All right, Abuna, you ready for a question?
5: Yes, sure.
4: Let's start off with Mike in Pittsburgh, Pennsylvania. Mike, what can we do for you?
6: Good evening, Father Mitch and Father Tom. I have a question. Do you think we should be praying with greater fervor to St. Charbel Makhlouf, a Maronite monk, especially for his ability to unite Christians and Muslims? This is a special challenge for Catholics and Christians living in the Middle East today. Mm-hmm. And is there a strong Maronite contemplative tradition inside and outside of Lebanon today? And lastly, why is St. Charbel so popular in Eastern Orthodox tradition, places like Slovakia? And I'm half Slovak, so it kind of makes me wonder why he gets to be so popular in a landlocked, non-maritime nation.
4: Well, good set of questions. So first of all, St. Charbel, will devotion to him help Christians and Muslims to come more together?
7: Actually, thanks for this question. In Lebanon, we make something on this way so important, not about St. Charbel, it's about our mother, Virgin Mary. Mm-hmm. In Lebanon, 25th of March is the Feast of the Annunciation. It's a national feast. We make so many encounters for Muslims and Christians around Mary, how Mary, like a mother, gathers the people. And it's a national feast, and so many people come from the world to attend so many celebrations on this feast. It's about the common ground with Muslims. And also, if you go to visit, now about St. Charbel. If you want to go visit St. Charbel, you can see so many people, not Christian, not only Muslims, Buddhists, Hinduists, all kind of religion. They came and pray to God and ask the intercession of St. Charbel. And because we have one God,

0: not to God. So God hears the prayer of all his creature, and sometimes he makes miracles through Saint Charbel for Muslims people, and it consolidates the faith of this people in God of love.
1: Mm-hmm.
0: Yeah, and many of them became Christian. I know many of them became Christian. And I like you mentioned about Slovakia, because I visited for my studies 7 countries in Europe. Slovakia was one of them. In Slovakia, they have a special devotion to Saint Charbel. Also, they sell his book, 2 books, 1 book of prayer and 1 book about his life. It's the most sold book in Slovakia. And every 22 of months, they make in so many places, I attend one of them, they call this like a healing mass, and ask the intercession of Saint Charbel for healing, for benediction, for blessings. And so many times, because we have faith and we hope on God, God answers the petition of these people, and miracles happen. And for this, every year, they make pilgrimage to Lebanon, 5 full aircraft.
1: Yeah.
0: This happened in Slovakia.
1: And it's also happening in Poland.

0: Saint Charbel. He's strong, but he's very popular in Poland, and he is tremendously loved in Mexico. Saint Charbel is very, very much loved in Mexico, and in our own Phoenix, Arizona, I heard about this woman that was healed of blindness by his intercession. A relic was touched to her eyes, and she was healed completely. Yeah. And so now they have Mass, the Maronite Corbono, the Maronite liturgy, in Spanish. It's already been translated in South America, but they'll celebrate that. And so Saint Charbel is very, very popular in many more places.
1: Not only very popular, he is the first missionary today to spread the word of God and the mission of God according to Maronite faith and Maronite liturgy and Maronite sense and Maronite heritage.
0: Yeah. So he's
1: not only popular.
0: Yep.
1: Thank you.
0: Yeah, he's very much loved. Ma'am, where are you from?
2: Birmingham, Alabama.
0: And I see you over at St. Elias.
2: Yes, you do.
0: So what's your question for our father?
2: Being a Maronite Catholic, growing up in Birmingham, going to the Roman Catholic schools, one of the main differences you learn is that the Roman Catholic rite, the priest can't marry, but the Maronite Catholic priest can. And when you talk about immigrating, you talk about all of the Maronites being all over the world. So my question is, did the people leave Lebanon and start the Maronite rite, or did the priest leave and start it? So how did they get around the world?
1: That's a good question.
0: Yes.
1: Actually, I met an American priest and he asked me a question similar to yours. He was wondering, because the majority of our priests in Lebanon are not married. He told me, you have the chance, he used this word, you have the chance to be married and get family and be a priest. Why you choose to be celibate? It's so simple, because God called me and all the so many priests, not married, to be totally for him. And he will be our family, our future, and the children of our parishes will be our children. So. But I continue on your question. When the Maronite parishes start on the world, because we are under the in the land of covering by the Pope, they refuse married priests to come to serve these people. But from around 7 years, I think, the Pope give a permission to Maronite to have married priests in expansion. Mm-hmm. So now it's a change. And that's all. And that's good because it's all the tradition for us. And it's so good to have our liberty. Yeah. We hear what God needs for us. It's not mandatory to be priest and celibate. We can do. And that is a good tradition.
0: A lot of times the married priests, you know, of course, they have to be married before they're ordained a priest.
1: Yeah.
0: They don't get married after ordination. That's part of, and that's not just Maronite, that's for all the Eastern churches, and it's also true for the Orthodox. They have to be married before ordination. And secondly, they have to be able to take care of their family. This is a challenge. It's not always easy. It's being a married priest, whether in the United States or elsewhere, has its own challenges. And being the priest's wife and children have real challenges too. It's not like, this is easier.
1: Yeah, but really, in Lebanon, God take care for the priest and his family. You don't have, don't put so much emphasis on this. God take care for all people, the family of priests and his children and everybody. So I would like to continue our reflection.
0: Well, we have one more question. I have a caller. This is Naja. You're in Ohio?
3: Hello.
0: Yes,
3: hello?
0: Naja.
3: Can you hear me?
0: Yes, we hear you fine.
3: Very well. Good evening and hello. Yes, I have a question for Father John. What do you think about the future of the Maronite community?

0: in Lebanon now.
1: Yeah, so what the immigration has been very large, so the community is smaller than it once was. What's going on
2: actually
1: in Lebanon?
2: Actually, is a so profound question, I cannot now give a total answer. I give some reflection about this. First, the church calls the immigration and synod hemorrhage, because it's not for Lebanon.
1: Hemorrhage.
2: Yeah, mm-hmm. Okay. Because we lose our skilled people, new generation, mm-hmm. and I could cultivate, you know, because now today immigration became more selective, so countries didn't accept anybody. They need a people with specialization, and especially the STEM, engineering, doctors, and in Lebanon we have so much of this. But immigration is not good for Lebanon. But what happened? This calamities and catastrophe that pushed people to immigrate, God transformed them for a blessing to the church, because it's like the seed, okay, they planted out of Lebanon, and they thrive a new parish or a new church, mm-hmm. From the world. But it never means people from Lebanon is good for them or for Lebanon also to immigrate. But God makes this change. We cannot lead the history, you know.
1: Right.
2: God is the leader of our history. And I can also add other things. And is mentioned on the synod. Mm-hmm. So these people abroad, because they carry Lebanon in their heart, they are a big support for Lebanon, especially in this collapse. Now we have financial collapse, okay? And it's so clear, if we don't have these people abroad, they send money for their families in Lebanon. Maybe in Lebanon we have famine now, like after the First World War, we have famine. Mm-hmm. And in this time, 200,000 people was died by famine, Ottoman makes this. And maybe this time we can could be the same, but these people abroad support Lebanon financial and support the case of Lebanon to preserve this country, to stay a mission, like what mentioned the

0: my face and my prospection about this, Lebanon cannot never die because we have this wonder people full of faith, full of life, and they love their country, they love Jesus, and really, Jesus take care of us. And I finish with this, and thank you, Najah, for this. During our history, we have so much calamities and catastrophes also.
1: Yeah, calamities.
0: But we continue from the year 6080, okay, after the Muslims' conquest, okay, continue our witness and our mission and our life, and we are proud to be Christian with our citizen, our citizen from other confession, and we love them, and they love us, sure, and we live conviviality despite all the challenges and conflict can happen in daily life. So my faith assured for me, Maronite cannot die, and if they cut them like the branch, they blossom again, and we will never die because we have our hope in Jesus Christ.
1: Absolutely. We also have a caller from John in Illinois. John, what can we do for you?
2: I'm wondering, how many Maronite churches do we have within the United States, and are there any Maronite churches in the Chicago area? I'm about 25 miles outside of Chicago, so I'm wondering what
1: which direction? What suburb are you in?
2: Joliet.
1: Joliet, okay.
2: Joliet, Illinois, yeah.
1: Because there's one up in the a bit north. There is a Maronite church in Chicago.
0: Pastor Pierre.
1: Yes.
2: In the city itself?
1: No, not in the city. It's in one of the northwest suburbs.
2: Okay.
1: Yeah, so you can check that out. And I think in our eparchy, there are, 50 parishes?
0: Around 50, yeah. All the whole parishes are around 100.
1: Yeah, in the whole country, it's about 100 Maronite churches. And in our the eparchy Father Jean Maroon and I are in, which is the western one, that is about 50. So about 50 and 50.
2: Okay, so, thank you.
1: Yeah, thank you're you. Welcome. Also want to mention that there is a Maronite exhibit here in Birmingham at Vulcan Park. This is about the history, mostly of our parish. Not only, because there also are other folks from St. George, but it's a big history of the Middle Eastern Christians here in Birmingham. It's a big community. St. George is Melkite. We are Maronite. And the two communities have both contributed to this exhibit. So that's going on. Abuna, we have 2 minutes,
0: 2 minutes
1: left.
0: Okay. So to continue our reflection, how the Maronite identity helps these people abroad everywhere is my studies.
1: Yes.
0: Okay? Field study. So I ask about this because I make a survey. Mm-hmm. In 7 countries of Europe. So people first are proud to preserve their identity, especially in secular countries. All the country of Europe are secularism. Yeah. And it helps them to preserve their value, and most important, the family, because Maronite continue to live as family. Children live with their parents, and parents take care of their children. And it continues because not only them do this, but they continue to do this because, you know, in secularism, family, they put so much pressure under the family. And also, it helps them, protect them to be in seclusion, to be a ghetto, you know, because we are Christian, we cannot be ghetto. We have to be open and love everybody and accept multiplicity and diversity and work for this. And third, it helps them to be more human and show emphasis towards the people, despite their religion, their color, their race,

0: their country. And it's so important for these people to live their integration in this new society and work for the good, public good for this society. For this, these Maronite people usually are omnipresent, they are so successful people, and they are proud to preserve their identity and make this testimony. Okay, we are Christian, we are from Lebanon, we are from Syria, we are from, and it helps them so much. I like to conclude.
1: Well, we have to get going. I'm afraid. Wait, real quick, in a sentence. Okay.
0: So, to make a good integration for immigrants people, help them to preserve their religion and their faith, in good way.
1: Yeah, excellent.
0: You avoid fundamentalist like this. Thank you.
1: So sorry that we're out of time. You had a lot of folks with good questions.
0: Yeah.
1: And by the way, it's Our Lady of Lebanon Church in Lombard, Illinois, for John. Thank you, Abuna.
0: Thanks.
1: And join me in blessing our people. May Almighty God bless you all and keep you, the Father, the Son, and the Holy Spirit. And we can bring you Father Jean Maroon and all the other guests and programs because the network is brought to you who keep us in between your gas bill, electric bill, and cable bill, making it possible to pay our bills too. Thank you, and God bless.

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2: The Ascension wasn't a supernatural rocket launch. It was a liturgical event. It was the feast day when Jesus, our high priest, entered the heavenly sanctuary before us so that we could offer sacrifice in his temple. Where is that temple today? And what's our sacrifice? Find out next on Breaking the Bread. By his death, resurrection, and ascension, Jesus has gone ahead to prepare a place for us in his Father's house. His Father's house is no longer a temple made by human hands. It's the spiritual house of the church, built on the living cornerstone of Christ's resurrected body. As St. Peter interprets the scriptures, Jesus is the stone destined to be rejected by men, the builders, but made the precious cornerstone of God's temple on earth and in heaven. Each of us is called to be a living stone in that temple. In this building of the Spirit, we are to be holy priests offering up spiritual sacrifices, all of our prayers, our works, our intentions to the living God. This is our lofty calling as Christians. This is why Christ led us out of the darkness of sin and death, just as Moses led Israel from bondage in Egypt. God's covenant with Israel made them a royal and priestly people who were to announce his praises. By our faith in Christ's new covenant, we have been made heirs of this chosen race, called to glorify the Father in the temple of our bodies. In this week's first reading, we see the spiritual house of the church being built up as the apostles consecrate 7 deacons so that they can devote themselves more fully to the ministry of the word. The word of the Lord is upright and all his works trustworthy, as we sing in our responsorial psalm, so we can trust Jesus, the living word, when he tells us never to be troubled

ordination of new bishops is a sign of continuity and hope. It is here that the apostolic mission is renewed, and where these new shepherds begin their ministry in service of the people of God. On behalf of Vatican News, I would like to extend a warm welcome to all of you joining us for this liturgy from around the world. We welcome those of you joining through various Vatican media channels, the Vatican Audio Live Events app, the Radio Vaticana app, the Vatican News web portal, the Vatican News English YouTube channel, and our Facebook live feed. A special welcome as well to those joining us through Catholic TV, EWTN TV, Catholic Faith Network in America, Shalom World TV, Salt and Light TV, and Atma Darshan TV, Catholic TV, as well as to all of you listening on the radio in various parts of the world, and those listening through other internet sources. I also extend a warm welcome to those of you joining us through our American Sign Language broadcast. And in a few moments' time, the celebration will begin, and the Holy Father will be leading us. On behalf of Vatican Media, my name is Bonga Majola, and it is my joy to provide the English language commentary for this liturgy.

If you've just joined us, we are coming to you live from the Basilica of St. John Lateran, and the procession has started and moving towards the altar, and therefore we enter a moment of grace, not only for these candidates, bishops, bishop-elect who will be ordained today, and their families, but it's a moment of grace for the whole church. Of course, the Lord continues to call, and today we witness the four generous yeses.

Sing to the Lord, alleluia. Sing to the Lord a new song. Sing to the Lord, all the earth. Bless his name, forever proclaim his glory among the nations. The procession, now accompanied by the scholar, begins, marking the formal opening of the sacred liturgy. And we see the Holy Father as well. And this solemn movement reminds us that the Church is always a pilgrim people, journeying together towards the heavenly Jerusalem. And as the Holy Father, accompanied by the ministers and the concelebrants, advance towards the altar, they lead the entire assembly into the mystery of Christ's presence and into the celebration of his paschal sacrifice.

And the bishops to be ordained, consecrated this evening is Monsignor Stefano Sparabani. He is of the clergy of the Diocese of Rome, born on the 24th of July in 1956 here in Rome, and was ordained a priest on the 4th of October 1991, and appointed titular bishop of Bizenzio, and he was named auxiliary bishop of Rome on the 25th of February 2026 by His Holiness Pope Leo XIV.

16th. The second one is Monsignor Alessandro Zenobi. He is also of the clergy of the Diocese of Rome. Born on the 10th of November 1969 here in Rome and ordained a priest on the 28th of April 1996. Appointed titular bishop of Bicari, and he was also named auxiliary bishop on the 25th of February. The Holy Father currently incensing the altar. He has venerated the altar, once again adding the solemnity of this moment. And the third bishop will be Monsignor Andrea Carlevale of the Diocese of Rome as well. Born in 1971 here in Rome. Ordained a priest in 1998, March 3rd. And appointed titular bishop of Adela. He was also named on the 25th of February 2026. And the fourth one is Marco Vantelli from Rome. Born on the 28th of February 1961 in Cantalupo in Sabina. Ordained a priest on the 26th of April 1986 and appointed titular bishop of Arpi and named auxiliary bishop of Rome on the 25th of February 2026. And then we accompany these men with our prayer as we solemnly enter this celebration led, presided over by His Holiness Pope Leo XIV. And is currently going into the sanctuary where he will take his place on the cathedral. And as we know, this Basilica of St. John Lateran is the cathedral of the Bishop of Rome. And everything about it carries a sense of origin, continuity, and deep-rooted faith. It is the oldest basilica in the Western world, consecrated in the 4th century, and for many centuries it was the residence of the popes. And the Pope then, His Holiness Pope Leo XIV, has taken his place as the choir is currently leading us. The Spirit of the Lord has sent me to bring glad tidings to the poor, a joyful message of salvation. We then prepare ourselves to begin this celebration with the sign of the cross.

0: Fratelli e sorelle, per celebrare degnamente i santi misteri, riconosciamo i nostri peccati.
1: Brothers and sisters, let us acknowledge our sins and so prepare ourselves to celebrate the sacred mysteries. I confess to Almighty God,
0: in pensieri, parole, opere e omissioni, per mia colpa, mia grandissima colpa. 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
1: May Almighty God have mercy on us, forgive us our sins, and bring us to everlasting life. Amen. And we chant the Kyrie Eleison, followed by the Gloria.

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1: Almighty ever-living God, constantly accomplish the paschal mystery within us, that those you were pleased to make new in holy baptism may, under your protective care, bear much fruit and come to the joys of eternal life.

0: And now we enter the liturgy of the word, and the first reading is a reading from the Acts of the Apostles, chapter 6, verses 1 to 7. They chose seven men filled with the Holy Spirit.
1: Dagli Atti degli Apostoli. 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
0: As the number of disciples continued to grow, the Hellenists complained against the Hebrews because their widows were being neglected in the daily distribution. So the 12 called together the community of the disciples and said, "It is not right for us to neglect the word of God to serve at table. Brothers, select from among yourselves seven reputable men filled with the spirit and wisdom,

0: we shall appoint to this task, whereas we shall devote ourselves to the prayer, to prayer and to the ministry of the word.
1: E scelsero Stefano, uomo pieno di fede e di spirito.
0: Their proposal was acceptable to the whole community, so they chose Stephen, a man filled with faith and the Holy Spirit. Also Philip, Prochorus, Nicanor, Timon, Parmenas, and Nicholas of Antioch, a convert to Judaism. They presented these men to the apostles, who prayed and laid hands on them. The word of God continued to spread, and the number of disciples in Jerusalem increased greatly. Even a large group of priests were becoming obedient to the faith. The word of the Lord.

For the responsorial psalm, we'll pray Psalm 33, and we will respond, Lord, let your mercy be on us as we place our trust in you.

Exalt you just in the Lord, praise from the upright is fitting. Give thanks to the Lord on the harp, with a 10-stringed lyre chant his praises.

Upright is the word of the Lord, and all his works are trustworthy. He loves justice and upright. Of the kindness of the Lord, the earth is full.

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0: Line. You are a chosen race, a royal priesthood.
1: Dalla prima lettera di San Pietro Apostolo. Carissimi, avvicinandovi al Signore, pietra viva, rifiutata dagli uomini, ma scelta e preziosa davanti a Dio.
0: Beloved, come to him, a living stone, rejected by human beings, but chosen and precious in the sight of God. And like living stones, let yourselves be built into a spiritual house, to be a holy priesthood, to offer spiritual sacrifices acceptable to God through Jesus Christ. For it says in Scripture, "Behold, I am laying a stone in Zion, a cornerstone, chosen and precious, and whoever believes in it shall not be put to shame." Therefore, its value is for you who have faith, but for those without faith, the stone that the builders rejected has become the cornerstone, and a stone that will make people stumble, and a rock that will make them fall. They stumble by disobeying the word as their destiny. You are a chosen race, a royal priesthood, a holy nation, a people of his own, so that you may announce the praises of him who called you out of darkness into his wonderful light. The word of the Lord.

As we rise for the Alleluia, the Church welcomes Christ who speaks to us in the Gospel. The Holy Father has just put incense in the terebinth, and the deacon has come close to the Holy Father and asked for the blessing. That's the deacon who will be proclaiming the Gospel as we witness the procession towards the pulpit where the Gospel will be proclaimed. The choir leading us beautifully with the words, "I am the way, the truth, and the life, says the Lord. No one comes to the Father except through me."

The book of the gospel is now carried in procession and honored with incense, a sign of reverence and prayer rising to God. We stand attentive and ready to hear the living word of God.

Jesus said to his disciples, "Do not let your hearts be troubled. You have faith in God, have faith also in me. In my Father's house there are many dwelling places. If there were not, would I have told you that I am going to prepare a place for you? And if I go and prepare a place for you, I will come back again and take you to myself, so that where I am, you also may be. Where I am going, you know the way." Thomas said to him, "Master, we do not know where you are going. How can we know the way?" Jesus said to him, "I am the way and the truth and the life. No one comes to the Father except through me. If you know me, then you will also know the Father. From now on, you do know him and have seen him." Philip said to him, "Master, show us the Father, and that will be enough for us." Jesus said to him, "Have I been with you for so long a time and you still do not know me, Philip? Whoever has seen me has seen the Father. How can you say, 'Show us the Father'? Do you not believe that I am in the Father and the Father is in me? The words that I speak to you, I do not speak on my own. The Father who dwells in me is doing his works.

0: In verità, in verità.
1: Believe me that I am in the Father and the Father is in me, or else believe because of the works themselves. Amen, amen, I say to you, whoever believes in me will do the works that I do, and will do greater ones than these, because I am going to the Father. The Gospel of the Lord.

In the book of the Gospels, a gospel that has just been proclaimed, will be once again taken back on the altar because it will be used during the consecration of the four new bishops. And we now come to the moment of the liturgy, or the rite of ordination of bishops, where one of the assistant priests

the elect will address the Holy Father, asking him to ordain these new priests, new bishops. And the rite begins with the invocation of the Holy Spirit. We pray the Veni, Creator Spiritus.

So in this sacred moment, the Church invokes the Holy Spirit with one of her most ancient and beloved hymns, Veni Creator Spiritus.

And therefore we join the assembly as we call upon the Spirit who creates, who renews and sanctifies. The verses of this hymn, they speak of the Spirit as wisdom, as fire, as love, as the gentle anointing that strengthens and heals. It's a prayer that the same Spirit who descended upon the apostles at Pentecost may now fill the hearts of those who are about to receive the fullness of holy orders. Come, O Holy Spirit, visit the minds of your people. Fill with heavenly grace the hearts you have created. O you who are called the Comforter, gift of God Most High, living fountain, fire in love, the soul's anointing from above.

finger of God's right hand, the Father's solemn promise. Shine forth your sevenfold gift and inspire our speech with your grace. Kindle your light within our minds, pour your love into our hearts. Heal the wounds of our weakness with the strength of your eternal power.

0: Drive far away the enemy. Grant us your gift of peace with you as our unfailing guide. May we be kept safe from all harm. Light of eternal wisdom, reveal to us the Father and show us the Son as well. Teach us to believe in you, the Spirit of them both, forever. Amen. And now the bishops elect will be presented to the Holy Father. And with these words, Most Blessed Father, the Holy Church, the Holy Catholic Church, asks that these priests, Stefano, Andrea, Marco, and Alessandro, be ordained bishops. We listen.
1: Beatissimo Padre, la Santa Chiesa Cattolica chiede che siano ordinati i vescovi, i presbiteri, Stefano Sparapani, Alessandro Zenobi, Andrea Carlevale e Marco Valenti.
2: Molto volentieri.
0: And the Holy Father responds very willingly, and the assembly says, thanks be to God. And now we will listen then to the homily that the Holy Father has prepared for this occasion, addressing the new bishops to be the new candidates to be ordained bishops, but also addressing all of us. We listen.

Cari fratelli e sorelle, stringendoci a Cristo, diventiamo una casa solida e accogliente.

0: Questa è la gioia che sperimentiamo soprattutto nel tempo pasquale e in modo particolare oggi, celebrando l'ordinazione di 4 nuovi vescovi ausiliari della diocesi di Roma.
1: Dear brothers and sisters, clinging to Christ, we become a solid and welcoming house. This is the joy we experience above all in the Easter season, and in a particular way today as we celebrate the ordination of 4 new auxiliary bishops of the Diocese of Rome. This church has a singular vocation to universality and charity, thanks to its particular bond with Christ, risen and alive, the foundation of the spiritual building of living stones, that is, the holy people of God. To draw near to Christ is thus to draw near to one another and to grow together in unity. This is the mystery that involves us and transforms from within even the city itself. It's the service of this dynamism brought to Rome by the apostles Peter and Paul. Our brothers Andrea, Stefano, Marco and Alessandro are being ordained to the episcopate. It is a feast of the people, because they come from this people and from this presbyterate that lovingly cares for it. Today, our diocesan community gathers in invocation of the Holy Spirit, who will anoint the new bishops, so that they may be fully consecrated to the service of the gospel of Christ. He is the rejected stone that, chosen by God, has become the cornerstone. To the first Christians, this metaphor, so familiar because it was present in a psalm, must have seemed especially revealing. Jesus the Messiah had been rejected not only because he was not recognized as the Son of God, but even before that, because he had taken on the condition of a creature, understood as unworthy of God. Faithful to this path of merciful love, he went in search of the rejected sheep, sat at the table with them, and disarmed the hands and hearts that wanted to stone them. In this way, as the Gospel proclaimed in this liturgy says, the Son has shown the face of the Father. In him his works are fulfilled. Have I been with you so long and you still do not know me, Philip? Whoever has seen me has seen the Father. How can you say, show us the Father? Do you not believe that I am in the Father and the Father is in me? Church living in Rome, the rejected stone is the heart of the messianic proclamation before those whom society rejected and continues to reject. It is the heart of our proclamation, of our mission. We have seen the Holy One touch the impure, the Just One forgive sinners, life heal the sick, the Master wash the dirty and weary feet of his disciples. In this city, capital of the great empire, the rejected stone became the banner of a new hope, that of the kingdom of God. As the Beatitudes set forth and the Magnificat sings,
2: di chi persegue l'insensata ambizione di determinare l'architettura della terra.
1: Overturning the logic of domination, the logic of those who pursue the senseless ambition of determining the architecture of the earth. It happens in Christ that the cast-offs recover their dignity and feel themselves chosen for the kingdom of God. If it were not so, Jesus says to his disciples, would I have told you that I go to prepare a place for you? And when I go and prepare a place for you, I will come again and take you to myself, so that where I am, you may be also.
2: Si diventa pietre scartate dagli uomini e scelte da Dio.

0: Dearest sisters and brothers, this is why even today we become stones rejected by men and chosen by God. When by life and word we oppose projects that crush the weak, fail to respect the dignity of every person, use conflicts to select the strongest, while neglecting those left behind, those who cannot make it, regarding those who succumb to the refuse of history. Jesus walked among us as an unarmed and disarming prophet, and when he was rejected, he did not change his way. And now I turn to you, dear brothers, who from today will be auxiliary bishops of this church, whose care I have received as a gift. To you who, with the cardinal vicar, will be able to help me be a reflection of the good shepherd for the Roman people and to preside over the charity of the entire holy people of God scattered throughout the earth.
1: Nessuno è escluso dal diventare parte attiva dell'edificio santo che è la Chiesa e della fratellanza
0: fra. I encourage you to reach the rejected stones of this city and to proclaim to them that in Christ, our cornerstone, no one is excluded from becoming an active part of the holy building, that is, the church, and of fraternity among human beings. In this image, there resounds the appeal of Pope Francis, of Pope Francis's apostolic exhortation, Evangelii Gaudium, to be a church that is a field hospital, to be shepherds of the streets, to hold in your hearts the material and existential peripheries. As priests, you accepted this invitation. Together with the parish communities, you accompanied. Now comes a new call, a further vocation, which always has the same heart. No one, absolutely no one, must think of himself or herself as rejected by God. And you will be heralds of this good news that lies at the center of the gospel. Let the spirit of prophecy act in you. Do not settle into the privileges that your condition could offer you. Do not follow the worldly logic of the first places. Be witnesses of Christ who came not to be served, but to serve. You will be prophets in your ministry if you are men of peace and unity, weaving with threads of grace and mercy the broad and populous spaces of this diocese, harmonizing differences, welcoming, listening, forgiving. Do not make yourselves sought after, make yourselves found. And ensure that priests, deacons, women and men religious, and lay women and men committed to the apostolate never feel alone. Help them to rekindle hope in their various ministries and to feel part of one and the same mission. Always know how tirelessly to motivate people and communities, simply calling them back to the beauty of the gospel. Possano trovare negli abitanti di questa città, nelle sue istituzioni, nei suoi pastori, quella maternità che è il volto autentico della Chiesa. La Salus Populi Romani, madre della nostra fiducia, ci guidi e ci custodisca sempre lungo il cammino. And may the poor of Rome, the pilgrims and the visitors who come here from every part of the world find in the inhabitants of this city, in its institutions and in its pastors and motherhood, which is the authentic face of the church. May the Salus Populi Romani, mother of our trust, guide us and keep us always along the path. And that's how then the Holy Father concludes his beautiful homily.

0: And of course, this moment recalls Christ's dialogue with Peter in John chapter 21. Do you love me? Feed my sheep. So there I do, with the help of God.
1: Richiede che l'ordinando vescovo sia interrogato in presenza del popolo sul proposito di custodire la fede e di esercitare il proprio ministero.
0: An age-old custom of the fathers decrees that a bishop elect is to be questioned before the people on his resolve to keep the faith and discharge his duties. Beloved brothers, are you resolved by the grace of the Holy Spirit to discharge to the end of your life the office entrusted to us by the apostles, which is about to be passed on to you by imposition of our hands? I am. Are you resolved to be faithful and constant in proclaiming the gospel of Christ? Are you resolved to maintain the content of faith entire and uncorrupted as handed down by the apostles and professed by the church at all times and places? Are you resolved to build up the church as the body of Christ and to remain united to it by your link with the order of bishops under the authority of the successor of Saint Peter the Apostle? Are you resolved to be loyal in your obedience to the successor of Saint Peter the Apostle? Are you resolved as a devoted father to sustain the people of God in cooperation with the priests and deacons who share your ministry and to guide them in the way of salvation? Are you resolved to show kindness and compassion in the name of the Lord to the poor and the strangers and to strangers and to all who are in need? Are you resolved as a good shepherd to seek out the sheep who stray and to gather them into the fold of the Lord? Are you resolved to pray without ceasing for the people of God and to carry out the highest duties of the priesthood in such a way as to afford no grounds for reproof? I am, with the help of God. And may God, who began the good work in you, bring it to fulfillment. And we will now enter a very solemn moment where we will recite, where we'll pray the litany of the saints. And the Holy Father will invite all of us to pray for these men. Beloved, let us pray for these men chosen to provide for the needs of the church. Let us pray that Almighty God in His goodness will fill them with abundant grace. And as the elect prostrate themselves, the whole assembly turns to the saints of heaven for their intercession. And this gesture, lying face down before the altar, is one of the most moving moments of the rite. It expresses complete surrender to God, a recognition that this ministry is far greater than any human strength. And therefore we accompany these men with prayer.

0: Ascolta, Padre, la nostra preghiera e fondi su questi tuoi figli con la pienezza della grazia sacerdotale la potenza.
1: Lord God, listen to our prayers. Send to these your servants the fullness of priestly grace and fill them with your powerful blessing through Christ our Lord. Amen. And the church has just called upon apostles, martyrs, and holy men and women of every age. A powerful reminder that no bishop walks alone. The whole communion of saints surrounds them, supports them, and prays for them as they prepare to receive the fullness of holy orders. And now each elect will approach the Holy Father and kneel before the Holy Father for the laying on of hands. One of the most ancient and solemn moments of the rite. And in complete silence, the Pope places his hands upon their heads, one by one. And then the other bishops will follow as well and do the same. And of course, this silence is not just emptiness. It is the language of the Holy Spirit. We know that from the times of the apostles, this gesture has been the essential sign of ordination, the moment when the gift of the Spirit is handed on and the apostolic mission is extended. As we read in the book of the Acts of the Apostles, which describe this gesture, linking today's rite directly to the earliest life of the Church. And now all the concelebrating bishops will come and do the same, and they will silently lay their hands on each of the bishop elect.

And then Cardinal Angelo de Totanis. And then all other bishops will be invited to do the same.

And of course, as we have said, this gesture, this moment of the rite is done silently. Because, as we said, the silence is not just emptiness, but it is the language of the Holy Spirit.

And for those of you following on the radio, we'll try to now and again say a few things so that we don't disturb those who are contemplating and deeply moved by this moment of the laying on of hands, the ordination of these four new bishops. There is a number of bishops that are currently present in the Basilica participating in this solemn celebration, so this rite will take a little bit of time. And immediately after this, the laying on of hands, we will have the prayer, the consecration, the prayer of consecration, the prayer of ordination. But immediately afterwards, we'll have the open book of the Gospels, which will be held above the heads of the elect. And it rests there like a mantle of light. And it's another powerful symbol as well, which expresses that the bishop's entire ministry must be shaped, protected and guided by the word of God. Just as the cloud overshadowed Jesus on the Mount of Transfiguration, the gospel now overshadows the elect, reminding them and all of us that that the bishop is not above the word but under it. It is the gospel that must inspire his decisions, sustain his preaching, and illuminate his path as a shepherd of the church. And shortly after that symbol, the Holy Father will solemnly proclaim the prayer of ordination, words that have echoed through the church for centuries, invoking the Spirit who makes shepherds for the people of God.

It is indeed a very emotional moment for every priest, for every deacon, for all those who have received the priesthood. They understand what it means, what this moment means, the laying on of hands. As we know, the sacrament of holy orders is the sacrament through which Christ continues his saving work in every age. The scriptures show the Lord choosing and sending the apostles, breathing his spirit upon them and entrusting them with his mission. Saint Paul urges Timothy to rekindle the gift of God given through the laying on of hands, a gesture that has carried the apostolic ministry forward from the earliest days of the Church. We read in the Catechism of the Catholic Church that holy orders is conferred in three degrees: deacons who serve, priests who sanctify and shepherd, and bishops who receive the fullness of the sacrament and succeed the apostles themselves. Each degree bears an indelible spiritual character, configuring the ordained to Christ's

0: the high priest. And today, as we witness the ordination of these new bishops, we witness the highest degree of holy orders. These men are consecrated to teach the faith, to sanctify the people of God, and to govern the church in Christ's name. What unfolds before us is not only a liturgical rite, but Christ himself acting in his church, calling, consecrating, and sending his servants so that his care, his truth, his presence may continue to reach the world through the ministry of the bishops. And now we see the book of the Gospels, which the Holy Father will open and hand over on top, above the head of each bishop. And indeed, a powerful symbol expressing that the bishop is entirely, his ministry is entirely shaped by God's word, protected and guided by the word of God. It is the gospel that must inspire his decisions, sustain his preaching, and illuminate his path as a shepherd of the church. And now the Holy Father proclaims the solemn prayer of ordination.
1: Dio Padre del Signore nostro Gesù Cristo, Padre di misericordia e Dio di ogni consolazione, tu abiti nell'alto dei cieli e volgi lo sguardo su tutte le creature e le conosci ancora prima che esistano. 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
0: Father of our Lord Jesus Christ, merciful God, bringing comfort to all, from your heavenly home you look with care on the lowest of your creatures, knowing all things even before they come to be. Your life-giving revelation has laid down rules for your church, the just people of Abraham, upon whom you had set your mark from the beginning. In that church you have established a government and priesthood, so as not to leave your sanctuary without its liturgy. And from the beginning of the world it has pleased you to be glorified by the ministers whom you have chosen.
1: Che nelle diverse parti della terra hanno fondato la Chiesa come tuo santuario, a gloria e lode perenne del tuo nome.
0: Now pour upon these chosen, ones that power which flows from you, the perfect Spirit, whom you gave to your beloved Son Jesus Christ, the Spirit whom he gave to the apostles who established the church in every place as the sanctuary where your name would always be praised and glorified. Father, you know what is in every heart. Inspire the heart of your servants whom you have chosen to make bishops. May they feed your holy flock and exercise the high priesthood without blame, ministering to you day and night to reconcile us with you and to offer the gifts of your church. By the spirit of this priesthood, may they have the power to forgive sins as you commanded. May they assign the duties of the flock according to your will and lose every bond by the power you gave the apostles. May their gentleness and singleness of purpose stand before you as an offering through your Son, Jesus Christ. Through him, glory and power and honor yours with the Holy Spirit in the Church, now and forever. Amen.

And now the Holy Father will anoint the head of each new bishop with the sacred chrism. And this anointing recalls

0: the consecration of Aaron in the Old Testament, the book of Exodus, and the prophetic words of Isaiah, "The Spirit of the Lord is upon me because he has anointed me." It signifies the outpouring of the Holy Spirit and the spiritual fruitfulness expected of their ministry. And then shortly after that, there will be the presentation of the Book of the Gospels, where each new bishop will receive the Book of the Gospels, a moment which highlights the central mission of the bishop to proclaim Christ with courage and fidelity. And then the Holy Father will give each bishop a ring, the sign of fidelity. And there will be the placing of a mitre, of the mitre, and the pastoral staff. But right now we have the anointing with the sacred chrism.
1: Dio che ti ha fatto partecipe del sommo sacerdozio di Cristo e fonda su di te la sua mistica unzione e con l'abbondanza della sua benedizione dia fecondità al tuo ministero.
0: God has made you a sharer in Christ's priesthood. May he pour upon you his oil of mystical anointing and make you fruitful with spiritual blessing. And the same words would be repeated.
1: Dio che ti ha fatto partecipe del sommo sacerdozio di Cristo e fonda su di te la sua mistica unzione e con l'abbondanza della sua benedizione dia fecondità al tuo ministero.

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1: 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May he pour upon you this oil of mystical anointing and make you fruitful with spiritual blessing. The bishop is anointed on the head.
0: Dio che ti ha fatto partecipe del sommo sacerdozio di Cristo e fonda su di te la sua mistica unzione e con l'abbondanza della sua benedizione dia fecondità al tuo ministero.
1: And of course, this gesture expresses a deep biblical, sacramental, and pastoral meaning. In the Bible, anointing the head signifies being chosen and consecrated by God. Kings, priests, and prophets were anointed on the head as a sign that the Holy Spirit sets them apart for a mission. The bishop shares in this same tradition of divine calling. The anointing with the sacred chrism signifies the fullness of the priesthood. Unlike priests who are anointed on the hands, the bishop is anointed on the head, as we have just witnessed, to show that he receives the fullness of Christ's priesthood and becomes a successor of the apostles. And obviously, as we know, the head represents leadership and pastoral authority. The anointing indicates that the bishop is configured to Christ, the head of the church, called to teach, to sanctify, and govern God's people, guided by the Holy Spirit. And shortly after this beautiful and powerful gesture, now each new bishop will receive the Book of the Gospels. And the Holy Father says, receive the Gospel and preach the Word of God, always teaching with greatest patience, And that is followed by the ring. And he says, take this ring as a seal of faith.

0: keeping faith, guard and protect Holy Church, which is the bride of God. And he receives the mitre.
1: E risplende in te il fulgore della santità, perché quando apparirà il principe dei pastori.
0: And may the radiance of holiness shine forth in you, so that when the Prince of Shepherds appears, you may be found worthy to receive the unfading crown of glory.
1: Ricevi il pastorale, segno del tuo ministero di pastore.
0: Take the staff as a sign of the shepherd's office, and watch over all the flock to which the Holy Spirit has assigned you as bishop to govern the Church of God. And beautiful gestures once again, they will be repeated. We begin with the gospel. Receive the gospel and preach the word of God always, teaching with the greatest patience.
1: L'anello segno di fedeltà e nell'integrità della fede e nella purezza della vita custodisci la Santa Chiesa, sposa di Cristo.
0: Take this ring as a seal of faith, keeping faith, guard and protect Holy Church, which is the bride of God.
1: Ricevi la mitra. 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
0: Receive the mitre, may the radiance of holiness shine forth in you, so that when the Prince of Shepherds appears, you may be found worthy to receive the unfading crown of glory.
1: Abbi cura di tutto il gregge, nel quale lo Spirito Santo ti ha posto come vescovo a reggere la Chiesa di Dio.
0: Take the staff as a sign of the shepherd's office, and watch over all the flock to which the Holy Spirit has assigned you as bishop to govern the Church of God.
1: Ricevi il Vangelo e annunzi la parola di Dio con grandezza di animo e dottrina.
0: And of course the moment of the handing over of the book of the gospel, this moment highlights the central mission of the bishop to proclaim Christ with courage and fidelity. As St. Paul wrote to Timothy, preach the word in season and out of season. And the gospel is not merely handed to them, but it is entrusted to them. And the mitre is placed upon each bishop's head. It's beautiful to notice the two points pointing upwards, which symbolize the Old and the New Testaments, which the bishop is called to interpret and teach. It is also a sign of the call to holiness, echoing St. Paul's exhortation to set your mind on things above. And the pastoral staff, the crozier, an ancient symbol of the shepherd's call, which recalls Christ, the good shepherd, in John chapter 10. And it signifies the bishop's duty to guide, protect, and accompany the flock entrusted to him. And the giving of the ring, which carries a depth of meaning that reaches far beyond the gesture itself. This symbol has ancient roots. The bishop is wedded to the church, the bride of Christ. It expresses unity, permanence, and the lifelong commitment to guard the faith with purity of life. Now, in the church's tradition, the episcopal ring is not merely an ornament, but a profound sign of covenant. From the earliest centuries, bishops wore a ring to signify the unbreakable bond with the local church entrusted to them, a bond modeled on the fidelity of Christ to his bride.

0: a reggere la Chiesa di Dio.
1: And the fourth bishop, receiving the crozier into the Holy Father, places the crozier into his hands. The church sees a mission entrusted, a responsibility embraced, and a promise made to shepherd God's people with courage, compassion, and steadfast faith. And the Holy Father, inviting the new bishops to be seated. A simple movement which expresses profound truth. They now share in the apostolic mission that began with the 12. The new bishops, having received the fullness of the sacrament, they are invited by the Holy Father to take their places among the Episcopal College. And the assembly congratulating them.

at the invitation of the Holy Father, they move to the seats reserved for them, an outward sign that they now share in the collegial ministry of guiding and serving the church. In a moment of profound fraternity, each new bishop will then approach the Holy Father to receive the embrace of peace. This gesture is simple yet deeply symbolic. It expresses communion, unity, and the shared responsibility they now carry. So each one of them will share the embrace of peace and a moment filled with joy, solemnity, and the quiet strength of apostolic tradition, an ancient gesture that continues to speak powerfully to the church today. And the other bishops who are present will follow and do the same, welcoming their new brothers into the Episcopal College with the same embrace.

and beautiful words by the scholar there accompanying this moment of joy, this solemn moment. Rejoice, O Mother Church, exalt, O holy people, redeemed by the Lord, called to unity in one body of Christ, stretching toward the heavens from where you await the coming of the Lord's kingdom. Community of the redeemed, nourished by the bread of life, disciples of love and witnesses of mercy. Rejoice, O Mother Church.

So this moment of the kiss of peace, the embrace of peace, concludes the rite of the of ordination, as we have seen the Holy Father greeting each new bishop and then followed by the other bishops present, a gesture ancient and deeply fraternal, which signifies communion, unity, and the joy of welcoming new shepherds into the apostolic ministry. It's a moment of grace, it's a moment of continuity, a moment of hope for the church.

And shortly after this moment of communion, very emotional, very joyful, we'll then proceed and pray the creed, which will be followed by the liturgy of the Eucharist.

and of course each and every one of these newly ordained bishops. They are from the Diocese of Rome. They were chosen among the clergy of the Diocese of Rome, so they know each other very well, and it's beautiful to witness this moment of communion and this moment of joy among brothers.

And now the Holy Mass will continue with the liturgy of the Eucharist, and the newly ordained will concelebrate with the Holy Father for the first time as bishops. And the ministers will now prepare the holy altar. And the liturgy of the Eucharist begins with a quiet shift in the rhythm of the celebration, a movement from listening to the word to all the symbols and the rites, and during the rites, the ordination rites which we have witnessed. And now we move to offering our lives with the bread and wine. And in this moment, the Church gathers everything she carries, the prayers of the faithful, the hopes of families, the struggles of the poor, the joys and wounds of the world. All of it is brought to the altar in the simple procession of gifts, bread and wine, ordinary, fragile, essential. They become the sign of the offering of the whole people of God.

The Holy Father approaches the altar. As the gifts are placed upon the altar, the Holy Father receives them on behalf of the church. And together with this bread and wine, we offer ourselves, we offer our concerns, our family members, our friends and relatives.

and the scholar accompanies this moment of offertory with a beautiful hymn. May this offering rise to you. We offer you our love, the faith of simple hearts, and the precious fruits of the earth and of human labor. Bless your people, Lord, with the gift of your grace. Like incense, may our offering rise up before you, and may your blessing descend upon us. From you we implore salvation.

Incense rises like a fragrant cloud, a biblical symbol of prayer ascending to God. The altar, the cross, the gifts, and the celebrant are incensed, revealing the deep unity between Christ's sacrifice and the offering of his people.

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The great Eucharistic prayer in which Christ becomes present in the midst of his church.

And as the grains of incense are consumed by fire, they release a fragrant smoke that rises gentle towards heaven. The rising incense evokes the psalmist's prayer, "Let my prayer rise before you like incense." It is a sign of our worship ascending to God.

0: And the Holy Father will invite the assembly now to pray that our gifts may be acceptable to God, the Father Almighty.
1: Santo, nel nome di Cristo, posso offrire il sacrificio gradito a Dio Padre Onnipotente. 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
0: O God, who by the wonderful exchange effected in this sacrifice have made us partakers of the one supreme Godhead, grant, we pray, that as we have come to know Your truth, we may make it ours by a worthy way of life, through Christ our Lord. Amen.
1: Rendiamo grazie al Signore nostro Dio. 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
0: It is truly right and just, our duty and our salvation at all times, to acclaim You, O Lord, but in this time above all to laud You yet more gloriously, when Christ our Passover has been sacrificed. Through Him the children of light rise to eternal life, and the halls of the heavenly kingdom are thrown open to the faithful. For His death is our ransom from death, and in His rising the life of all has risen. Therefore, overcome with paschal joy, every land, every people exults in Your praise, and even the heavenly powers with the angelic host sing together the unending hymn of Your glory as they acclaim.

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1: Lord Jesus Christ, who said to your apostles, peace I leave you, my peace I give you, look not on our sins, but on the faith of your Church, and graciously grant her peace and unity in accordance with your will, who live and reign for ever and ever. Amen. And the peace of the Lord be with you always. And in the spirit of the risen Christ, let us share. Let us offer each other the sign of peace. And we turn to those close to us at this moment in our homes, wherever we find ourselves, and we share with one another. We offer each other the sign of peace. And the scholar leading us then with the Agnus Dei, Lamb of God.

0: Ecco l'agnello di Dio. 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
1: Behold the Lamb of God. 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Blessed are those called to the supper of the Lamb.

At this moment of communion, we think of those who cannot physically receive the Holy Eucharist at this moment for different reasons. In a special way, we think of those who are in hospitals and in retirement villages. And together we want to make an act of spiritual communion. And we pray, my Jesus, I believe that you are present in the Most Holy Sacrament. I love you above all things. I desire to receive you into my soul. 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

sacramentally. 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Never permit me to be separated from you. 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

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The scholar there accompanying this moment of communion. In green pastures he gives me repose, beside still waters he leads me. And if you have just joined us, we coming to you live at this moment of communion. We are live at Basilica of Saint John Lateran, the Cathedral of Rome, the oldest Christian church in the West, often called the mother of all churches. It is here that the Bishop of Rome has his chair, reminding us that every local church is united around the Eucharist. In this sacred place, faith, history, and living worship come together as the church continues the mission entrusted to her by Christ, as we have witnessed this evening with the consecration of four new bishops. The Basilica of St. John Lateran was founded in the 4th century by Emperor Constantine, making it the oldest basilica in Christendom. And for over 1,000 years, it was the principal residence of the popes, witnessing councils, coronations, and key moments in church's history. And its title, Mother and Head of all the churches of the city and of the world, reminds us that the living faith we celebrate today is rooted in a long and continuous history. And the Holy Father celebrating an ordination of these four new bishops in this basilica carries a very rich and deliberate meaning. First, St. John Lateran is not just any basilica, it is the cathedral of the Bishop of Rome. And when the Pope ordains bishops or priests here, he acts visibly in his role as the local bishop, not only as universal pastor. So the ordination is rooted in the concrete Church of Rome. And of course, the setting highlights apostolic continuity. The Lateran represents the ancient seat of episcopal authority in Rome. And celebrating ordinations here highlights that the ordained bishops, they receive their ministry through apostolic succession in communion with the successor of Peter. And of course, this celebration expresses unity and mission. The Pope, presiding in his cathedral, shows that the ordained do not serve in isolation. They serve with him and under him for the good of the whole church, beginning with the church in Rome.

us a beautiful image of the Last Supper. Jesus together with the apostles. And we have also seen a beautiful mosaic which dominates the apse and expresses the Basilica's identity as the Cathedral of the Bishop of Rome. And we, as we currently see in front of us, those who are following on TV and on your screens, these visuals showing the Pope on his cathedral.

The scholar solemnly singing, O salutaris ostia, O saving victim, opening wide the gate of heaven to all below. Our foes press on from every side, your strength bestow, your aid bestow. To the one and true in God be everlasting glory given. May he grant us life unending in our heavenly homeland. Amen, amen.

0: And after having been beautifully accompanied by those angelic voices singing O Salutaris Hostia, we take a moment of gratitude and thanksgiving as we come to the conclusion of this celebration. And then the Holy Father will shortly lead us with the concluding prayer after communion.
1: Preghiamo. Assisti con bontà il tuo popolo, Signore, e poiché lo hai colmato della grazia di questi santi misteri, donali di passare dalla nativa fragilità umana.
0: Graciously be present to your people, we pray, O Lord, and lead those you have imbued with heavenly mysteries to pass from former ways to newness of life through Christ our Lord. Amen. And we now hear being intoned the Te Deum and the new bishops, the newly ordained bishops, will go around the basilica and will greet the faithful and will bless the faithful who have witnessed this beautiful moment of their ordination.

So we are currently witnessing the newly ordained bishops. They now walk through the nave of the Basilica, imparting their first apostolic blessing. It is a deeply

moving moment. The church receives her new shepherds, and the people of God welcome them with reverence and joy. And of course, their blessing is not only a gesture of gratitude. It is the first expression of their new ministry, a ministry of sanctifying, of teaching, and guiding the flock entrusted to them. And therefore, this procession recalls the ancient tradition in which newly ordained bishops would greet the faithful, symbolizing their entry into the apostolic mission. The blessing they offer is a sign of the grace they have just received through the laying on of hands and the prayer of ordination. As this moment unfolds, the church lifts her voice in one of her most venerable hymn of praise, as we can hear the Te Deum. And for centuries, this hymn has not been sung at moments of great thanksgiving. At the close of councils, at papal elections, on solemn feasts, and at the ordination of bishops. It is the church's great song of gratitude to God, a hymn that unites heaven and earth in praise. And obviously, the Te Deum is an ancient Christian hymn of praise, traditionally attributed to Saint Ambrose and Augustine. It begins with a majestic acclamation: "We praise you, O God, we acclaim you as Lord."

And of course, the new bishops are accompanied by the Cardinal Vicar, Cardinal Regna, and together with Cardinal Donatus, Di Donatus. And the hymn unfolds as a sweeping vision of worship. The angels cry, "Holy, holy, holy." The apostles, prophets, and martyrs join in praise. And the whole church throughout the world proclaims God glory. And then it turns to Christ, "You are the King of glory, O Christ." And obviously the hymn recalls Christ's incarnation, his victory over death, and his exaltation at the right hand of the Father. It concludes as a prayer of trust and supplication. "Let your mercy be upon us, O Lord, as we place our trust in you." And this final plea makes the Te Deum especially fitting at the end of an ordination. The church gives thanks for the gift of new shepherds and entrusts their ministry to God's mercy and protection.

So about 2,500 faithful have gathered this evening, and there is more than 800 others, at least 800 other people have followed this celebration outside the Basilica. And together with them, wherever we are following this celebration from, we receive these new bishops, and we receive the blessing that they are currently imparting on the faithful gathered here, and to us as well, who have participated in this solemn celebration of their ordination.

To conclude then this moment of the Te Deum, the Holy Father will then give us a solemn blessing, and that will bring to the conclusion this beautiful and solemn celebration we have participated in. And then the deacon will send us the mass is ended, go in peace, and we'll conclude together singing the Regina Celi.

We prepare ourselves then to receive the solemn blessing from the Holy Father as we conclude, as this liturgy concludes in the joy of the Easter season. The church will then turn to Mary with the ancient antiphone, the Regina Coeli.

0: Dio nostro Padre, che vi ha costituiti pastori e guide del suo popolo, vi benedica, vi custodisca nella vita presente e vi doni la beatitudine eterna.
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1: Amen.
0: E su voi

O Queen of Heaven, rejoice, alleluia, for he whom you were chosen to bear, alleluia, has risen, as he said, alleluia. Pray to the Lord for us, alleluia. And this hymn sung since at least the 12th century replaces the Angelus during the Eastertide and expresses the Church's exaltation at the resurrection of Christ. In these simple and radiant verses, we ask the Mother of God to rejoice because the Son she bore has risen as he promised. It is a moment in which the whole Church on earth and in heaven joins Mary in the joy of Easter. This then concludes this beautiful

Beautiful celebration, beautiful and solemn celebration, joy-filled, presided over by His Holiness Pope Leo XIV on this fifth Sunday of Easter here in the Cathedral of Rome, the Basilica of St. John Lateran. The Church has rejoiced in the ordination of four new bishops chosen from among the clergy of this diocese and are now entrusted with the ministry.

0: of auxiliary bishops for the service of the people of God in Rome. For full coverage of today's celebration, together with the latest news from the Vatican and from around the world, we invite you to visit the Vatican News web portal and to follow us on our social media platforms, Facebook, Instagram, YouTube, and X. Our heartfelt thanks go to the entire production team, both here on the site and behind the scenes in the studio, and to all of you who have accompanied us in prayer and in communion. And with these beautiful images, as the Holy Father processes out of the sanctuary and leaves the Basilica together with the concelebrants and ministers, on behalf of Vatican Media, my name is Bonga Majola. It has been a privilege to share with you this moment of grace, hope, and renewed apostolic mission in the life of the Church. I wish you all a blessed Sunday. Laudetur Jesus Christus. Praised be Jesus Christ.
1: We call it opposite direction. They were always gone. We're always going the wrong direction. There's Jesus, and we're going that way. Well, I was wondering when they'd be finished, but they got some more. Would you believe it? I mean, the Lord has to have infinite patience. I wouldn't have taken anything anymore back here. I just said, look, you dummies. What are you going to learn, huh? Well, now they have one more thing that you really would like to do something to them. Now, some of our friends, now they're not talking about enemies, they're talking about friends, went to the tomb and found everything. Now, listen to this. Everything exactly as the women had reported. What do you want? Huh? Today they'd say, give me a break. But him, they didn't see anything. You know, it really shows how hard of heart we are. How many times have we been told that Jesus is really, truly present in the Eucharist, body, blood, soul, and divinity? How many times? Or worse, have you been told, oh no, he's only there during Mass, or it's a symbol? See, we're no different than these disciples gone to Emmaus. How many times have you, some of you out there listening to me now are some pretty big sinners. I mean, you're carrying a load, big load, and you don't want to go to confession. How many times have you felt in your heart, I need to go to confession? But what do? You go take a drink. That is not going to save you. It's going to pull you down further. See, how many times has our Lord manifested his presence, his goodness, his love, by awakening your conscience? Well, no, what are you going to do? Oh, you're going to a movie. You're going to do something else. You don't want to have a change a lifestyle. You're accustomed to this sin, and you don't want to give it up. But aren't you like these disciples gone to Emmaus? Haven't they told you there is a hell? Oh, they haven't? Oh, let me tell you, there is a hell. And if somebody looks at you and says, go to hell, it's not a compliment. It's not a compliment. They wish you the worst. But see, we look at these disciples, And we can't believe how hard they are and how stubborn. And they're told the whole thing. He did. He rose. The women saw him. The angel said he rose. Because they didn't see him, they won't believe it. Well, my friends,

And you stop and think sometimes of what our Holy Mother Church has been going through, her woundedness. I think there's a lot of Catholics and Christians who don't believe a lot of things the Lord is very specific in. Unless, you know that word, unless you eat my flesh and drink my blood, you shall not have life in you. Oh, we just explain that away. That's what they're doing. They're explaining away the divinity of Jesus. The truths we have are so beautiful. When you were baptized, the Father, Son, and Holy Spirit dwelt in you. Wow. What a grace, what a gift. Every time you go to confession, you're all clean. Every time you go to communion, there's more of God, the whole Trinity in you, lives in you. We all know that, but we don't realize it. Otherwise, our lives would change. See, we're not any better than these disciples who were told it all. They were explained, it was all explained to them. The vision was verified. Now, this is the part I like the most. And Jesus said to them, "You foolish men." I knew it was coming. It had to come. So slow to believe in the full message of the prophet. Do you, as a Catholic, believe the full message of the church? Or do you pick and choose what you like? You can't do that. You know? If you commit adultery, it's a mortal sin. And if you die at that moment, you're not going up, sweetheart. You're going down. Why? Because you have rejected God. Don't say, "I'm human." We all know that. You don't look like a monkey. You may act like a monkey, but you don't look like a monkey. Well, you can't. That's not an excuse. You can't do that. Well, other people do it. But see, you're all not going to die at the same time. You're going to be all by your little lonesome facing the Lord God. And you're not going to explain everything. See, He's going to tell you what you did and what your judgment is. Very simple. Oh, Mother Angelica, you scare people. I hope I can scare you. I'm planning on it. Because here's what Jesus said to these two men who were so hard of heart. I mean, if you really believed in the Eucharist, I know all of you do, that's why you're here. But some of you out there used to believe. I don't know what happened. But you can't go by somebody else. You got to go by what the church says and what Jesus said. Because here he's telling them. He said, "So slow to believe the full message, was it not ordained that the Christ should suffer and enter into his glory? Is it not ordained that you and I suffer? That we too one day may enter into our glory, his glory? Why are we so surprised that we suffer and those we love suffer? I can't change unless that fire of God's love and purification takes away all the rust and imperfections and frailties so I look like Jesus. Then starting with Moses and going through all the prophets, he explained to them the passages through the scriptures about himself. Oh, now what? Something's going to happen. Watch. When they drew near to the village to which they were going, he made as if to go on. I think that's the sweetest thing. See, he didn't want to go on. He just pretended.
Now here, all three were walking down the road, and all, and.

he's just explaining everything to them. And they're getting grace upon grace. And they feel wonderful. It's true. So he keeps going. All of a sudden, he's about 5 feet ahead of them. And he said, wait, wait, wait. And he looks around. He wants to be called back. If you feel Jesus has left you, no, no, you have left him. And he calls you back. But here he is. And they pressed him to stay. Like they'd say, he'd say, no, I have to go. Oh, come on, come on. They never even asked his name. Can you beat that? Wouldn't you think of somebody, oh, got so excited over all this? You'd say, oh, who are you? And they'd say, oh, come on, please stay. No, I really got to go. You know, I have some people to see. Yeah, you sure did. And they'd say, oh, please stay with us. Now, this is not in the scriptures, so don't look for it. I have my own rendition. And so, they pressed him to stay. Now it's evening, and the day's almost over. See, there's no daylight time here. Yeah. You know, I always wonder who made up daylight time. You get up in the dark, you go to bed, the sun's shining yet, it just gets mixed up, you know. It's something about the farmers, but the farmers, I don't think it matters to them. I don't think your crops grow any higher because it's daylight time. You don't go out in the farm and say, okay, boys, it's daylight, grow faster. I don't know why we do things like that. But anyway, they didn't do that. When it started getting dark, that was it. Now they were at table in this little inn. Now, guess how they recognized him? They began to get suspicious when he started explaining everything to him. That was light. See, their faith was beginning to grow. But what made him recognize him? Oh, this is awesome. He took the bread and said the blessing, and he broke it and handed it to them. They remembered the Last Supper. And they said, oh, here he is. Their eyes were open and they recognized him. And he vanished. All of a sudden he was sitting there with this bread in his hand and he broke it and gave it to each one of them. And then he was gone. Do we recognize Jesus when we receive communion? Huh? You know, I hope one day all the beautiful ceremony and beautiful things we did come back. We need it so bad. Our poor bodies are so oriented to vision, to hearing, to speaking. And if we don't see, we lose track. We're so oriented towards television and radio and everything, you know, that we're not aware of the mystery of the Mass, see? You hear a lot of people say, well, I don't get anything out of it. Well, you're not supposed to get anything out of it. You're supposed to see what God did and does for you. His suffering, his death. That's why at our monastery we face east. They say, oh, we're going into that again. Well, the priest and the people face the Lord. He's the Savior. Makes sense. Ooh, we're going to get letters.

Still makes sense, though. Well, you know what happened to these two men? They said to each other, did not our hearts burn within them? Isn't it strange that our hearts do not burn within us when we receive communion? Don't you think that's strange? That's the purpose of having some kind of a gesture of reverence. We go and we receive the Trinity, body, blood, soul, and divinity of Jesus. See, do our hearts burn within us? The first thing they got after they recognized Jesus was enlightenment. Now they can see. Maybe that's what we need to pray for. Jesus, let me see. Sweet Mother, let me see what I receive when I go to communion. When I go to a church, a temple that's got our Lord exposed, like this one, the other one, many others in the world. Let me see. Now, they set out that instant. They didn't even eat. I bet they ate the bread, though. And they found the 11 assembled. Boy, they went there a lot faster than they went to Emmaus. I said, yes, it's true. The Lord has risen and appeared to who? Simon. If someone denied you at the most critical moment of your life, would you have appeared to him first? Oh, you could shake your head. I know it's no. I don't think anybody would. Would take much time. We have to talk and say, why'd you do that? See, Jesus wanted to be sure Peter understood. You know, one time our Lord, Peter was kind of, he used to make statements that it weren't all true. I mean, he thought they were, but they weren't. And the Lord said to him, once you are converted, convert your brothers. In other words, Peter had to know himself before he could help anybody. And he got to know himself. He appeared to Simon. And they told their story of what happened on the road and how they recognized him in the breaking of bread. The next time you go to any church that has the Blessed Sacrament exposed, walk in quietly, expecting. And when you see him, look up. Hey, Lord, be merciful to me, a sinner. Oh, I think you'll get something. Yeah. You'll get wonderful things. Let me see you, Father, Lord. Well, it doesn't mean you're going to see him physically, because even the disciples gone to Emmaus saw him physically but didn't recognize him. But you can see him in your heart, in your neighbor, in God's will, in your life. We can see him in a thousand ways. A thousand ways. Well, you want to read this when you get home. Read the 24th chapter of Luke. Luke 24. Oh, there's a lot of things here. One thing he says to the apostles when he appeared to them, he said, why are you so agitated? And why do these doubts rise in your mind? Now, wouldn't you think if you saw one so mutilated in death and all of a sudden they're facing you face to face, how you think you'd feel? Scared to death, right? I mean, you. But he says, why? Why are you so agitated? Because, you see, he

0: wants our faith to be so deep and our trust so awesome that we wouldn't be agitated and we wouldn't be surprised. He said he'd ride. Ah. See, these are wonderful chapters. The 24th chapter of Luke is awesome. Because then we know what God expects from us. We have a call. Hello? Hi.
1: Hello?
0: Hey, where are you from?
1: New Jersey.
0: Wonderful. What's your question?
1: I've heard that God plans your life when you're in your mother's womb. And if that's true, why do we have to pray?
0: That's a good question. And it is a question. You see, God has a plan for all of us, a plan for holiness, a specific kind of holiness for each one of us. It's very, very different. Very different. And in that plan, his will, his divine will, like the commandments, you have to keep those. There's the precepts of the church. There's the teachings of the church. There's laws. And we have to keep these. But I have a will that God gave me. See? This is what he asks from us. But we don't always want to do it, see? So God has given us the great gift of free will. Meaning I have the power to say no even to God. That's pretty much, isn't it, huh? So, you see, God doesn't say, here you are, here's all the grace you need, and then you're going to go through life and you're going to come out like a cookie in the oven this way. You know, if you put the oven too high, that cookie isn't going anywhere. So if you live your life the wrong way and too high, your little cookie's going to get too hot. And you're going down. Now, you can't blame God for that. He had something else from you, and you said no. So you can't say, see, there's two things our dear Lord said. He said at one point, your Father knows you have need of all these things. Then one time he said, ask, knock. What are we supposed to do? Both. We have to have the trust that our dear Lord knows exactly what we need, and he's going to give us that. Now, if we keep saying no to him, see, then I'm not going to get it. I have to ask. I have to ask for grace. I have to ask for patience. I have to ask for goodness. I have to ask that I want to go to heaven, but then I have to act like I want to go to heaven. See, some people think that you can commit all the sin you want and go to heaven. That don't make sense. If you beat up your mother every day, I can tell you you're not going to heaven. And the law would punish you. Not this God's law, but human laws would say, hey, wait a minute, you can't do that. So God has given us free will. Why? Nobody wants to be forced to love. You don't want somebody forced to love you. You'd be like clones. Ugh. I read somewhere somebody had his dog frozen. They called him a dog lover. I called him a nut. He had him frozen so that 100 years from now, who's going to know who he is? I'd like to know where he's going to be 100 years from now. That he could have a replica, a clone,

0: of this dog. Well, he's not going to be there. And who wants a frozen dog? You can buy 100 puppies and have a new dog. See, those kind of things don't make sense. What was it? I read not too long ago on a Geographic, I think it was. It's a pretty good book. All you people at Geographic ought to give you a little donation. Anyway, they found this man somewhere, and I forget where they was, on some high mountain, and frozen. 1 million years, I don't know how old it was. A long, long time. Well, I thought it was very strange that when he thawed out, he didn't come to life. Because they're freezing all these people, and then 100 years ago, when the doctor who froze them is dead, they're going to treat him like this guy up in the mountain. When he thaws out, he's going to... He's going to water the whole place. I mean, there's no place for him to go but into water. Now, see, we do dumb things like this. Why'd I tell him that? Anybody know? I forgot what I was aiming at, but anyway, I was aiming at something. But see, you can't decide your own life. You can't. Every day, we humbly ask Jesus, Lord, lead me, tell me what you want, and give me the grace to do it. That's it. It's very simple. But there's no destination, predestination. These go to heaven, these go to hell. And we don't know about these. Well, that's not God. See, that's false. God made you to know, love, and serve him. I think we can take one more call. Hello? Hi. You.
1: Hello. Hello.
0: Oh, hi. Where are you from?
1: I'm from Kentucky.
0: Good. You're not far from us. What is it you want to ask?
1: I'd like to know if people of other faiths lose their souls because they do not eat the body and blood, like Jesus says in the Bible, unless you eat my body and drink my blood, you will not have everlasting life.
0: Yeah. Well, God judges you by your light. It's a beautiful passage here in St. Luke's Gospel. I probably am not going to find it. I'm going to act like a good Catholic. and not find it. Let's see. I got to find it. Lord, you know, you're going to humiliate me before all these millions. Oh, is this it? Yeah, yeah. Okay, Luke 12. The servant who knows what his master wants, but has not even started to carry out those wishes, will receive many strokes of the lash. The one who did not know, now here's where, this is the question you ask. These people don't know. The one who did not know, but deserves to be beaten for what he has done, will receive fewer strokes. See, there was a heresy at one time that you had to be Catholic, otherwise you didn't go to heaven. That's not what the church teaches. All people

And so we want everybody, Jesus and the church wants everybody to go to heaven. And you will be judged, and I will be judged like this little boy. I don't know what God has destined him to be. Maybe he's going to be a pope one day. Who knows? I don't know, but my judgment will be very different than his. Why? Because I will be judged by the graces I have, by everything he's given me to share with you. I'll be judged like this little guy here. When a man has had great deal given him on trust, even more will be expected. That's for priests and religious, bishops, cardinals, popes, everybody who's given more than they need so they can share with you. They gonna have a terrible responsibility, see? So you have to understand God is going to judge you according to your light, your knowledge. And whether anybody has even told you, see? Now, there's a lot of complications in there, and we only have 45 seconds. I got the hard question left. But I can only say, to whom is given a great deal is expected. But if you don't have a great deal and you don't know, God will judge you by what you are and who you are. I've got five seconds to say, please be generous. I love you. I'll see you tomorrow night.

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2: 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Glory be to the Father and to the Son and to the Holy Spirit, as it was in the beginning, is now, and ever shall be, world without end. Amen.
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5: The Ascension wasn't a supernatural rocket launch. It was a liturgical event. It was the feast day when Jesus, our high priest, entered the heavenly sanctuary before us, so that we could offer sacrifice in his temple. Where is that temple today? And what's our sacrifice? Find out next on Breaking the Bread. By his death, resurrection, and ascension, Jesus has gone ahead to prepare a place for us in his Father's house. His Father's house is no longer a temple made by human hands. It's the spiritual house of the church, built on the living cornerstone of Christ's resurrected body. As St. Peter interprets the scriptures, Jesus is the stone destined to be rejected by men, the builders, but made the precious cornerstone of God's temple on earth and in heaven. Each of us is called to be a living stone in that temple. In this building of the Spirit, we are to be holy priests offering up spiritual sacrifices, all of our prayers, our works, our intentions to the living God. This is our lofty calling as Christians. This is why Christ led us out of the darkness of sin and death, just as Moses led Israel from bondage in Egypt. God's covenant with Israel made them a royal and priestly people who were to announce his praises. By our faith in Christ's new covenant, We have been made heirs of this chosen race, called to glorify the Father in the temple of our bodies. In this week's first reading, we see the spiritual house of the church being built up as the apostles consecrate 7 deacons so that they can devote themselves more fully to the ministry of the Word. The word of the Lord is upright and all his works trustworthy, as we sing in our responsorial psalm. So we can trust Jesus, the living word, when he tells us never to be troubled, but to believe that his word and works come from the Father. His word continues its work in the world through the church. In our Easter readings, we see its beginnings in Jerusalem. It is destined to spread with power and influence and to become the imperishable seed by which every heart is born anew. This is Scott Hahn for Breaking the Bread.
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7: This is Father Dermot Roach. Prayer moves mountains. Prayer is always answered in the Lord's way, not ours. It has a power to change hearts, to convert, to heal, and unite. In the name of the Father, and of the Son, and of the Holy Spirit, amen. Heavenly Father, author of life, hear our prayer to end the scourge and darkness of abortion. 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Touch the hearts considering abortion and help them.

0: to convert. Pour your healing balm on those affected by this tragedy and give them peace. Mary, Mother of God, intercede for us. Amen. In the name of the Father, and of the Son, and of the Holy Spirit. Amen.
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11: 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I'm Jack Williams, sitting in once again for Tom Price. Pedro Quiles producing the program. Your call screener is Matt Gubensky, and Ace McKay watching our social media feeds. So if you're watching us on YouTube, give us a like. We'd appreciate that, and subscribe to the channel would be even better. And if you've got a question, you can text it to the main call-in number. Just text your first name, how you're listening, and a brief question to 833-288-3986, and it may find its way to us by the end of the program. And our host is, he is every day, Dr. David Anders. How are you?
4: Jack, I'm all right. How about you?
11: Well, another equally brilliant person named David would like to know, do humans have unique, essential, non-accidental properties? And if they do, can that be the basis of free will and divine omnipotence?
4: Hang on, free will and divine omnipotence. Okay, well, if humans have essential properties, that would have no bearing on the question of divine omnipotence, right? God would be omnipotent whether or not there were human beings, all right? To be a concrete particular, I mean, anything about which you can point to it and say that is an X, to be a concrete particular is to have essential properties. Because essence in philosophy just means whatever it is that constitutes a concrete particular as the kind of thing that it is, right?
11: Not that it is.
4: No, not that it is, but what it is.
11: Right.
4: Exactly. So how do I know that that's an apple and that's a golden retriever? Well, this one has the nature of an apple, apple essence.

0: if you will, apple substance.
1: Appleness.
0: Appleness, right? Golden Retriever has, you know, dogness. I mean, that's, so do humans have essential properties? Yes, they do. That constitutes them as being essentially human and not something else. Is that the basis of free will? Absolutely. Right? I mean, the essential properties in question would be rationality, right? Our rationality is, it's in virtue of our rationality that we can deliberate between ends. And that's where our for moral purposes, that's where our freedom comes from.
1: 833-288-EWTN is our toll-free number. Still two open lines for you at 833-288-3986. Victor wants to know, Dr. Anders, is marriage, you wrote a book about marriage, is sort of, is marriage a mortal or social agreement? Did it come to be when hunter-gatherer societies became agricultural societies?
0: Okay, so...
1: And what I meant sort of is that there's a lot more to it than just marriage.
0: Oh, it's, yeah. I was like, yeah. No, I really was the author.
1: No. I mean, the overarching topic.
0: Right,
1: marriage
0: right,
1: in
0: right.
1: the title, but there's a whole lot more
0: lot
1: to the book
0: to
1: than marriage.
0: A lot more to it. I got you, yeah. So the way you distinguish moral from social, I'm not sure I understand what that distinction is getting at. If you want to know about the origins of marriage, you know, did you have marriage in hunter-gatherer society? So, you know, I am not a historian of marriage in every culture on the planet, going back, you know, to the Stone Age, basically. But what reading I have done on the topic suggests that marriage is almost ubiquitous in human culture. There may be one or two historical examples, but in just about every culture on the planet, you can find some sort of social institution that is in recognition of the fact that when men and women get together in intimate union, babies tend to happen, which is why you have an institution called marriage in almost every culture, but you don't, say, have squash courts in every culture, right? That there's not something that is nearly as deeply related to human nature, you know, as procreation in so many other social institutions, right? Which is why some countries have hospitals and some don't, or some have public schools and some don't. But everybody has babies, and babies come into the world the same way in every culture. And in consequence, because of the incredibly important role of expanding the society and maintaining the population, just about every culture has some way of hallowing that reality and enshrining it with ritual.
1: And this one's right in your wheelhouse, Dr. Anders. Sonia writes in, as a new convert to the faith, how can I be a strong Catholic witness in a predominantly Protestant area? Any experience there?
0: Yeah, absolutely. So, you know, most people who come into the Catholic faith from Protestantism in a Protestant area are tempted to take the style of religion that they left. They may not keep the doctrines of Protestantism, but they're tempted to take the style of Protestantism and just translate it into Catholic clothing, right? So, you know, when I was a Protestant, the way I related to non-Protestants was primarily through proselytism, to regard them as targets to be converted and maybe even manipulated to my point of view. And I saw every opportunity, every conversation, as an opportunity to kind of sell my religion and try to win a confrontation and prove that my point was right, or do whatever I could to make it attractive and try to woo them, you know, whatever means necessary. And churches operate that same way. They, you know, measure their success by numerical growth, this kind of thing. And it's tempting when you become Catholic to think, well, I'm just changing teams, right? And I'll use the same tactics that I used as a Protestant. Now I'll just use them as a Catholic. Try to win Protestants over.
2: 1:08 p.m.
0: Anna, was that my watch? I think my watch just spoke.
1: No, I don't think so.
0: No?
1: I think Pedro's got something working in the control room.
0: Oh, okay.
1: 833-288-EWTN's our toll-free number. 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It's EWTN's Call to Communion with Dr. David Anders.
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0: Immaculate Mary is the one who brings us Jesus Christ in every time and every place. 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
3: 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Dr. Anders, you were proselytizing.
4: Yeah, so the question was, how do you offer a strong Catholic witness in a Protestant area if you're a convert? And I was saying it's tempting to do the same thing you did as a Protestant, which is to kind of regard all the people that aren't part of your religious group as marks that you're going to proselytize. And I think that's a mistake. Sacred Scripture says, with respect to, say, apologetics and argumentation, which we do on this show, be ready to give an answer when people ask you for the reason for the hope that's in you, right? But first sanctify Christ in your hearts as Lord and manifest him by your good behavior. That's what St. Peter says, larger context there. So Christ says, do your good works in front of men so they can give glory to your Father that's in heaven. The principal witness of the Catholic in the world is through his or her fidelity to his vocation, whether that be married life or religious life or priestly life, or, you know, if you're a single person, discerning those things, or maybe you've embraced the call to celibacy or whatever it might be, but some settled form of service to the community, of the church, of your society, of your family, to really seek the integral good of your neighbor. Now, that integral good can include religious instruction, but there are lots of ways to conceive of the integral good of your neighbor, and for that matter, religious instruction is not always effective, right? Sometimes you go and you present arguments for the faith, and if people are not in a receptive mode, they land flat anyway, right? And it can lead to the error of thinking that reducing Catholicism to a kind of Gnosticism where it's just about a bunch of ideas that we're arguing around, when really Catholicism, it embraces ideas, but it's much more about the transformation of my entire life, my whole orientation to reality, that I might be transformed in charity and the virtues. And so, really, especially for a new convert, the most important thing is not making sure I have all the arguments lined up so I can convince my Protestant neighbors that I'm right. It's beginning the long, hard work of my own moral purification and sanctification. Can I go through the ascetical path and rid myself of my unhealthy attachments? Can I begin to grow in mystical contemplation and have the mind of Christ? Can I ultimately arrive at the union of my will with God and become a saint? Right? That's the ultimate vocation to holiness that every Catholic has. And if you do that, you will do so much more good

0: for your neighbor and for your witness in the world than simply lining up arguments. So concentrate on the means of grace that the church has given us and the spiritual practices and the exercises that they exhort us to, and get serious about the life of holiness. Live your own faith with generosity and your vocation as your primary focus, and you can't help but be a good witness. And along the way, you can also be ready to give an answer when people ask you for the hope that's in you.
1: To the phones we go. First up today is Mandy, a first-time caller in Lafayette, Louisiana, listening on Christ Our King Radio. Mandy, thank you so much for holding. You're on with Dr. Anders. Hey, Mandy, are you there? There you are.
2: Yes, hi.
1: Go right ahead.
2: Can you hear me?
1: Yes, go right ahead.
2: All right, I was listening and I heard the question about if there was any question about, like, why you aren't Catholic.
0: Yeah.
2: And I was a convert to Catholicism from Protestantism, and so I just wanted to discuss one of the things that has, you know, really affected me, and one of the reasons why I struggled in my converting, which was the saints and Mary.
0: Oh, yeah. Oh, yeah. That's a big one. That's a big one. So how did you overcome that problem?
2: I listened to a video by Father Mike Schmitz, who did a really great job explaining how saints are like a painting, where God is the painter, and whenever you, you know, say, oh, this saint is really cool, or they, you know, I want to look up to them, I want to be more like them, you're not saying anything against God, you're actually praising God for the great work that he did. And so that's how, you know, whenever we pray to the saints, it's not taking away from God, it's actually saying, hey, you know, these saints are closer to God than we are. It's just like asking your friend or family member to pray for you, but except the saints are actually with God and we're here on earth.
0: Well, you are absolutely right, and Father Mike Schmidt's a great place to go for good reasons to be Catholic, so I commend you, and I appreciate you bringing that to the conversation, because you're right, for very many potential converts, one of the biggest stumbling blocks to entering the Catholic faith is the Catholic veneration of saints. And in the Protestant tradition, as you know, it is often said that Catholics are idolaters, that our prayers and veneration of the saints constitute idolatry. And so Protestant kids are taught to have a kind of horror of that Catholic devotion. I had that horror as well when I was coming along. I'm a convert myself. And even after I had my head wrapped around the idea intellectually, it was a huge emotional hurdle for me to actually say a prayer to a saint. And the first saint I ever prayed to was Saint Therese of Lisieux, and I said it in fear and trembling, and half expected God to strike me dead, right? And but I also sort of put Saint Therese to the test, you know, and said, if I'm supposed to become a Catholic, you got to send me a sign. And then she sent me a sign, right? And it was pretty evidently from her, at least that's how it seemed at the time, you know. And I didn't get struck dead, but a lot of things move me on that question. One of them, as a historian, I understood how adamantly the Protestant tradition had rejected the practice, and I really wanted to understand the practice so I could refute it, right? And so I started to study and read, and I was really struck by something I learned about the ancient Christian world. And there was a number of historians, that non-Catholic historians, who said, if you want to track the progress of Christianity in the ancient world, what you do is you track the archaeological progress of the cult of relics, the relics of saints, because wherever you have Christianity, you have the veneration of saints and their relics. That's how you can see where Christianity penetrated, if you find evidence of the Christian relic cult. And I read that and I thought, well, that's an amazing thing to say. I mean, they just said that

0: ancient Christianity was coterminous with the veneration of saints and their relics. You know, as a Protestant, I'd always thought that my religion was a sort of return to Christian antiquity. Well, here I'm learning that you couldn't go anywhere in Christian antiquity and not have the veneration of saints. And I started thinking it through, and I realized, you know, there were a lot of things that were controversial in the first four centuries of the church. Here's one. Big fights over whether Jesus was really God. Big fights over whether Jesus was really God. You know, nobody fought about whether you should pray to saints. They never had to have a church council. They never had a big fight. They didn't have to lay down any dogmatic definitions because everybody agreed. There wasn't a scandal. There wasn't a reason to clarify something that everybody did. And I thought, you know, if I'm going to claim continuity with the ancient church, I'm going to have to get my head wrapped around this practice. If I throw out the practice, which I might do, I'm going to have to jettison the idea that I've got continuity with ancient Christianity. So why, in fact, did these people think that this was okay, right? And then I started digging into it and found some of the things that you found, right? That, you know, St. Paul says, we have become Christ's co-laborers as if God were making his appeal through us. That in the biblical idea, follow me as I follow Christ, he says. He says that we have become the body of Christ, so that we carry around Christ in our members. That that the church, the saints, when we venerate them, we're venerating Christ in his members, according to St. Gregory of Nyssa, ancient Christian writer. And that the way that God saves us is by imprinting the character of Jesus on each one of us so that we can share in the work of redeeming the world through our good works, through our prayers, through our sacrifices. We can make Christ manifest to other people. And that's, in fact, how God goes about saving reality, that God makes his appeal through us. That's like we're Christ's co-laborers in this way. Paul says, I make up in my own flesh what is lacking in the sufferings of Christ for the sake of his body, the church. This doesn't diminish the uniqueness of the power and efficacy of Christ's sacrifice. It's rather how that sacrifice works. It's the way it gets applied in real time is through this ministry of charity in the body of Christ. And when I began to see salvation in those terms, I realized that not only is this not detracting from Christ, it's glorifying him because it makes Christ's salvation expand, as it were, sort of spill over the edges, you know, and reach out through his church across the world. And as you pointed out, the saints are not only our intercessors, like we read in Revelation chapter 5, but they're a little light, you know, that bear the divine image within them and shine and manifest that to other people. And that was a much more attractive vision. I said, okay, I can get behind this.
1: God bless you, Manny. Thanks so much for the phone call today. 833-288-EWTN is our toll-free number, 833-288-3986. We received a text from Frank in Iowa, and he said, on yesterday's show, Dr. Anders explained how God doesn't feel emotions the way we do, but my friends are a bit upset by the idea that God doesn't feel love per se. How are we to understand God's love then?
0: Yeah, thank you so much. Well, you know, the church has always had anthropomorphites. That's the heresy of ascribing univocally ascribing human characteristics to God. And the church has always regarded that as incorrect. And when we find anthropomorphic language applied to God in sacred scripture, you know, God stretching out his mighty right arm, this sort of thing, you find in the Bible. This is figurative language that is really a way of referring poetically or figuratively to God's power. Doesn't mean that God has an actual right arm. Same thing with God's emotions. If we read that God is wrathful or God is passionate or God changes his mind, all of those things, if taken literally, would mean that God was finite and limited and composite and could pass through states and therefore is not eternal and unchanging. And so we understand those things very much like we understand the language of, you know, the might of God's right arm. He doesn't actually have a right arm. He's a spirit. Nor does he have those human emotions or dispositions or changes of state, right? That's just a way of speaking. So how do we understand when we talk about God having love? Well, excuse me. Love, according to St. Thomas Aquinas, is two things. It is a desire for union with the beloved, and it is benevolence toward the beloved. It is it's a settled disposition that seeks the genuine integral good of another person, and in doing so also seeks union with that person. You can have one of those, and that's not love. You have to have both of them. And God is definitely, towards his creation, oriented towards their integral well-being, right? And the interesting thing about God is that When we love God back,

0: right? When we want the good that God is, we want the good that God wants, and we want to be in union with Him, those are actually the same act, right? I get in union with God by wanting what He wants, right? I want what He wants by getting into union with Him. Those two things are one singular act in me, and that is the way God relates. God is manifesting His goodness all the time, in nature, in conscience, through the church, through the ministry of Christ, and that disposition towards me is both benevolent and oriented towards union, and in that way we can speak about God being loving, although we're using this in an analogous sense, because it doesn't come with the kind of emotionality and affect that would come when we talk about human love, because in us that's a passing thing, all right? But even in humans, if you think about it, you know, love is consistent with any number of emotional states. Love is not just an emotion. Even human love, you can love and be angry. You can love and be sad. You can love and grieve. You can love and be elated. You can love and be grateful. You can love and be ecstatic. You can love and feel nothing. All those, any parent knows this. You go through a whole range of emotions when you have love, when you have this settled disposition to will the good of the other and desire union with them.
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0: Now, Catechism Wisdom with me, Dr. Ray Guarendi, and Father Larry Richards.
1: My peace I leave you, my peace I give you.
2: I heard that before.
1: I'm quoting.
2: Scripture.
1: I'm quoting.
3: Wow. He knows the Bible. Can you imagine?
1: Yeah, well, why shouldn't we feel peaceful with our faith? Apparently, this person does not. Let me run this by
3: you,
1: Father
3: you?
1: Larry. It's this guy here.
3: No.
1: I know my faith should be a source of peace, but I don't always feel that peace. I worry a lot about sinning.
3: Mm.
1: And even after confession, I don't always feel forgiven. Now, it's not me. This is a person writing in here.
2: I love that. Well, it drives me crazy, that exact thing. I don't feel forgiven. I say, Christianity has nothing to do with your feelings. It's not about feeling. You know, again, people say, Father, I want to confess something because I've confessed it 50 times, but I don't feel forgiven. I go, don't you dare.
1: You don't hit people in confession,
2: do
1: you?
2: Sometimes, if they're big men, sometimes. But the reality is, I'll say, listen, it's not about you, how you feel. One drop of the blood of Jesus Christ is enough to cover your sins. Why would you give Satan glory by confessing it again and again and again? So you're saying, Jesus, your blood isn't enough to cover my sin that I've confessed, that I've repented for. And the devil loves to keep us focused on ourself and our past. Jesus says, you look at me and look at the future. That if a person confesses their sins, then he will save us. And he will forgive us. And again, what's necessary is repentance, of course. You just can't say, I'm sorry. That's never enough. You need to repent of sin, which means, God, I did this, and by your grace, I'm not going to do it anymore. And so if you have a repentant heart and you say, you know, again, in our weakness, we might fall, but Lord, by your grace, I'm not going to do this anymore, then be at peace.
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0: Affiliates is celebrating an incredible anniversary this week. Congratulations to Covenant Radio, Tony and Teresa Holman and their team, 29 years. In fact, when they started Covenant Radio, it was just Tony Holman. There was no Teresa Holman yet. And now not only is there a Teresa Holman, I believe they're grandparents. I know their daughter Claire is married, but I believe they may be grandparents now. All of this has happened, and I'll tell you what else has been born during those years from that first station in Edwardsville, Illinois. 42 stations serving Missouri, Illinois, Indiana, and Louisiana. It's amazing what God will do if we're obedient. Congratulations to Tony and Teresa Holman and the whole gang at Covenant Radio in the Metro St. Louis area. 833-288-EWTN's our toll-free number. Jason's up next in the great state of South Carolina. Listening online today. Jason, you are on with Dr. David Anders.
1: Hey, Dr. David. My question today pertains to Eucharistic adoration. I'm currently not Catholic, strongly discerning the faith. At this point, it's very difficult for me to see any way to go backward towards my Protestant tradition. And so,
2: been there, done that.
1: Forward, yeah. As I'm kind of moving forward, talking to Catholic friends, one of the things that one of our friends has told us is that you should experience Eucharistic adoration. It's a beautiful thing that to be in the presence of Jesus in body, blood, soul, and divinity is an amazing experience. And one of the things that kind of comes to my head, like, you know, I do understand Jesus being present in body, blood, soul, and divinity when we're approaching Holy Communion, and that is the teaching of the Church. But I'm wondering kind of the origin of that practice. And
3: sure.
1: Is it one of those things that came about primarily because somebody said, oh, wait, if we do believe it's body, blood, soul, and divinity, then we kind of do need to have this reverence toward it, as in, like, he's in our presence? Or was it a practice that the Church had from the very, very early time? Is it more of a development thing throughout the
3: Church? Absolutely. Okay. Thank you. It's a great question. It's definitely a development, but the development happens differently than the way you hypothesized. Your point about the recognition that this is really Christ's body and therefore we ought to venerate is certainly true, but it's not at all the whole story. So, as you well know, Christianity in the first century was practiced in private homes, and Christians didn't have church buildings. Christianity was not a legal religion in the Roman Empire, and so meetings would often be in secret even. And we had martyrs. We had martyrs to the faith. And the earliest Christians in the first and second century began very early venerating the martyrs and celebrating the date of their death as their birthday to eternal life. And so the origin of saints' days in the liturgical calendar comes from the practice of considering the date of martyrdom to be the date of one's birth into eternal life. And the way that Christians celebrated the birthdays of the martyrs was to go to their tombs and offer the holy sacrifice of the Mass. So there was always a very close connection between the Eucharist and the bodies of the dead martyrs. They didn't just go to a church. They didn't have churches. They didn't go to a church building and celebrate a Mass in commemoration of the martyr. They actually went to the tomb of the martyr, right? And so not only is there an association with the martyr's death, but there's an association with the martyr's physical remains, hence the beginnings of the practice of the veneration of the relics of the saints, which is extremely early. And always keeping in mind, this is tied to the Eucharistic sacrifice. This is tied to the Eucharistic sacrifice. And when you get the Edict of Milan in 313 and Christianity becomes legal, then what happens is Christians say, you know, we can build a permanent structure here where we have this martyr. Thus are born church buildings. Church buildings actually emerge out of the practice of celebrating Mass at the tombs of the martyrs. And there is a, might I say, a relic of that original practice, a remnant of that, in the tradition of embedding a relic in the altar of Catholic churches today. So the connection between the martyrs and the Eucharist and the church building goes back basically to the second century. Now, as the cult of relics itself becomes an important part of Catholic spirituality,

And I want to emphasize how important. In the 4th century, St. Jerome writes a treatise in response to a man named Vigilantius. And Vigilantius was one of the few critics of the practice, one of the few Christian critics of the practice, and said Christians ought not to be venerating the relics of the saints. And Jerome writes back and he says, "Does the Bishop of Rome do wrong when he offers the holy sacrifice of the Mass over the bones of the saints Peter and Paul? And not the Bishop of Rome only, but all the bishops throughout the world?" And so Jerome mentions what is to his contemporaries an evident fact, which is the ubiquity, the universality of the practice of connecting the sacrifice of the Mass to the commemoration of the martyrs and the veneration of their relics, right? It's an incredibly important part of the tradition. Now, what happens, and there's a book on this topic by G.J.C. Schnook, and it's called From Relics to Eucharist, and it's about the influence of the cult of relics on the veneration of the body and blood of our Lord in Holy Eucharist. And so the forms of reverence that come to be expressed toward the Holy Eucharist were first expressed towards the physical bodies of the saints. Julian the Apostate, who is the Roman emperor that left Christianity, went back to paganism. One of the things that he objected to in Christianity was the Christian tendency to carry around dead people's bodies and their body parts. And to Roman sensibility, pagan sensibility, that was a thing unclean. You don't bring the gods and the dead in worship in the same place, right? You keep the dead people outside the city, you put the temples to the gods in the city. Here are Christians marching around with somebody's femur in their back pocket, you know, and he just thought that was disgusting. So, you know, anybody ever tells you that the veneration of relics was a pagan import, they don't know what they're talking about. This is not what pagans did. This is what Jews and Christians did. And so they become, you know, the relics of the saints become portable, right? You carry them around with you. You see the same thing happen with respect to the Holy Eucharist. And so one of the earliest ways that the Eucharist becomes separated from the liturgy is that bishops would send a consecrated host from one episcopal see to another as a way of demonstrating their shared communion in the one host, in the one Eucharist. And so there's a separability of the consecrated host from the liturgical assembly. And then, as I already mentioned, that begins to take on some of the forms of reverence that had already been applied to the relics of saints. Now, when you get into the High Middle Ages, you begin to have some theological controversies about the nature of Christ's presence in the Eucharist. We have some in the 11th century, and they're definitively put to rest in 1215 at the Fourth Lateran Council, when the dogma of transubstantiation is formally defined. And after 1215, when it's settled church dogma, the emphasis on the point you made, which was, okay, given our serious belief in the real presence, it makes plenty of sense to kind of gin up, as it were, our devotion to the consecrated elements. Now, there's another dynamic as well in the post-Carolingian liturgy, and that is that the church's liturgy continues to be in Latin, right? The Latin rite of the church is what gets spread throughout the Western world, and the laity become increasingly detached from the Latin language of the liturgy. And something that the Council of Trent actually helped to correct, but a problem that crept in, was that the liturgy of the priest and the liturgy of the people becomes separated, right? So what the priest is doing at the altar behind a rude screen in Latin, in sotto voce, in an inaudible voice, without a heavy emphasis on catechesis, becomes a kind of disciplina arcani, a kind of mystic rite, right, that's sort of veiled from the laity. Laity begin to develop their own piety in the liturgy that may be disconnected from the lectionary, disconnected from the rubrics in the Eucharistic prayer. And so they began to practice private devotions and praying their rosaries and this kind of thing. And they didn't go to communion very often, right? They go to communion once a year. And so the one point of contact that the laity consistently had with the liturgy in the celebration of the Mass was, in fact, the elevation of the host. And that is a development. That's a later development in the history of liturgy. And so

0: Holding up the consecrated host, this is the Lamb of God. Behold the Lamb of God who takes away the sins of the world. People kneel and they venerate. You can see where this is going. And so you find elements of Eucharistic piety and devotion and the separability from the liturgy early on in the tradition. It definitely does develop. And then by the High Middle Ages, you actually have, the Feast of Corpus Christi, and you begin to find Eucharistic processions, which again was something that happened first with the relics of the saints. Now it's important to the liturgy. So, there's theology there from the beginning, and there's piety there from the beginning. But like all piety, it does in fact develop over time.
1: Carol is another first-time caller. She's listening in Charlottesville, Virginia today, watching us on YouTube. Carol, you're on with Dr. David Anders.
2: Good afternoon, Dr. Anders. I'm calling actually as a returning Catholic. I was the daughter of two wonderful parents, but both non-practicing Catholics. Grew up with Christ in the home, but not with the Catholic Church. And I felt an internal calling at age 18, about 6 months before I went to college, and started attending Catholic Mass and received my Holy Communion and confirmation. A little while later after college when I married, and then we had our one and only child, Matthew, and he's the reason why I'm calling. So as I'm returning to the church, and of course primarily focused first on my own, getting my own house in order, as you will, I'm now beginning to turn my focus to my family. My son Matthew is nearly 30 years old. He's 6'7", a delightful guy, but he has profound special needs, intellectual and developmental disability, as well as autism. A best nutshell to give you for Matthew is at nearly 30 years old, he still enjoys Barney the Dinosaur and Blue's Clues, which is atypical, of course, of his age range, but we're dealing with basically the definition of the gentle giant. He's sure. A very tall toddler. So as such, all the years I was raising Matthew, we weren't going to Mass, we weren't going to church, just between some behavioral issues and our crazy life, it just wasn't fitting in for us as a family, and that's true of many parents of kids with profound special needs. But Matthew has now moved into an adult group home, which has enabled me the time and freedom to commit to and return to going to church, to praying my rosary and doing those things. But so this all leads to my question about Matthew. He is not does not have the mental capacity to certainly he didn't make his communion or confirmation. He doesn't speak very well or very much. So I know that in the church there is understandable concern about only having people who can understand as any of us humans can the mystery and saving grace of communion. But in Matthew's case, that is not for him and never will be. But then I turn to the Bible and I look at John 6:53, and I'm paraphrasing, of course, but unless you eat the flesh of the Son of Man and drink his blood, you have no life in you. This concerns me a little bit because, of course, Matthew should not be receiving communion on the one hand, and on the other hand, I wonder if he would be in any jeopardy with eventually, hopefully many years from now, passing and not having received this. I don't think Matthew is capable of sin. I don't think he's ever sinned because he just doesn't have the capacity. But I'd like your opinion on this matter.
0: Well, first of all, Carol, I think you're an absolutely magnificent person, and I have an unbelievable amount of respect for you. And because of my own personal life and experiences, I have a lot of firsthand knowledge of the kind of situation that you've lived with for 30 years, and I know very well what you've gone through, what you've experienced, what you've suffered. I know the misunderstanding that other people are very likely to have heaped your way, and all of the well-intentioned, terrible advice that you've had to also suffer through over the years. And I just think you're a superhero, and my hat's off to you. And so just thank you so much for your generosity to the church, to your child. You just have my deepest appreciation and admiration. And so does your child. So does your son. God bless him. And I have known sorts like that. And you're right. They're absolutely delightful and wonderful. Not every adult that has those difficulties,

0: has the sweet disposition. I mean, some of them don't have a sweet disposition. You have a man like this with a wonderful disposition. What a grace and what a blessing that is. So I understand that very well. So with respect to Matthew, the first thing that comes to my mind is a text from the Gospel of St. Matthew, chapter 18, where Jesus says, unless you turn and become like little children, you will never enter the kingdom of heaven. Right? The sacraments are there to turn sinners to the likeness and image of Christ, right? To reform our character and help us to grow in grace and holiness. I think you're absolutely right. Based on your description, he's not capable of sin. He is united to Christ in baptism. Christ did not give us the sacraments so that he could restrict the path of salvation and make it more narrow and harder to obtain. On the contrary, the point of the sacraments was to throw the doors of grace wide open, to attach grace to a tangible sign so that we could have greater certainty and greater access, and of course to make them available to the whole world. It doesn't mean that God is restricted to the use of the sacraments. It means that he's offered them to us as a tangible lifeline for our benefit. But of course, God can and does extend grace to people in all kinds of extra sacramental ways. The Church teaches that every single human being who is alive, who has ever lived, this is the dogma of the Church, every single human being who has ever lived, including your son, has offered to them sufficient grace that they might be saved, and according to their abilities, right? And so the Spirit of God takes into consideration, of course, what is my level of awareness? What is my level of culpability? What is my level of access to the sacraments of the Catholic Church? All of those things come into play. What we know for absolute certain is that sufficient grace is given to everyone, whether they are Catholic or not, that they might be saved. So I would certainly have no personal fear at all for his eternal welfare, given his non-participation in Holy Communion. I understand in the Latin Rite, you're right, there is a big heavy emphasis on having some understanding of the reality of the elements before you receive. Interestingly, by way of contrast, Catholics who live in the Catholic East receive communion in infancy and continue to throughout their lives, and there's no specific test of doctrinal awareness for participation in communion in the Catholic Eastern Rite churches. Have no fear. God loves your son more than you do, and based on your description, it sounds to me like he's in a really good way.
1: God bless you, Carol. Thanks so much for the phone call today. I've got a great program that airs at 11 a.m. Eastern Time right here on EWTN Radio with my very favorite EWTN Radio host, Johnette Williams. Women of Grace, she embraces the essence of feminine spirituality as she informs, instructs, and inspires listeners with the truths of the Catholic faith. That's Women of Grace with Johnette Williams. 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And keep it right here on many of these EWTN stations. Open Line with Father Mitch Pacwa coming up next. Joe is up next for us, a first-time caller in Lansing, Michigan, listening on Ave Maria Radio. Joe, you're on with Dr. David Anders.
2: Oh, hello, Dr. Anders. I have a question. I'm reading The Mystical Body of Christ by Fulton Sheen, and he indicates that the Church is the mystical body of Christ, but then I go and I hear that the Church is the bride of Christ, and I just would like some clarification on that.
0: Yeah, thank you so much. So to begin with, these are both metaphors to describe the reality of the Church. The Scriptures are allowed to use more than one metaphor if the Lord wants to. So, I wouldn't be offended by that. But even if you take them as more literal ascriptions and not as mere metaphor, it is true that the Church is Christ's bride. But what does the Scripture say about the union of bride and bridegroom? Is it not that they become one flesh? And so doesn't the Bible exhort us to love our spouses as we love our own bodies? And so, yes, the Church is bride, and the Church is body. The Church is both.
1: 833-288-EWTN's our toll-free number. Mary called in and wasn't able to hold, but she says that our call screener, Matt Gubensky, told her that receiving the Eucharist is not the reason we go to Mass. That can't be right. What on earth is he thinking?

Well, you know, good old Matt, he's right. Receiving the Eucharist is not our principal reason for going to Mass, believe it or not. And in fact, in the Latin Church, for well over 1,000 years, the laity would go to Mass all the time and not receive communion, not in either kind, not the host, not the chalice, except but once a year. The settled teaching of the Church, going back 2,000 years, dogmatically defined at the Council of Trent and lived liturgically throughout

0: to offer the Immaculate Victim not only in the hands of the ministerial priest who effects the sacrifice through the words of consecration, but also along with him as they offer themselves. We go and bring our prayers and sufferings and sorrows and joys and prayer and offerings to the offering of the Mass, to the sacrifice of the Mass, to the offering of Christ's body and blood, and we all join together as a priestly people, giving glory and honor to God. That's the number one reason we go to Mass. Now, as the kind of completion to that act of oblation, we also receive Holy Communion. But the Catechism of the Council of Trent says, be very careful, understand that the Eucharist as a sacrifice is something different from the Eucharist as a sacrament, as communion, and the difference is very great. It is possible to take the Eucharist outside of Mass. We talked about that earlier in the show. Go give communion to somebody in a nursing home, for example. They've received communion. That's great. They haven't gone to Mass. They haven't participated in the sacrifice. To go to communion is a separate thing. Can be done in Mass. Should be done in Mass. But it's conceptually distinct from the act of sacrifice, which is the principal reason that we go.
1: 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Mary, you're on with Dr. David Anders.
2: Hi. I was wondering, what do we do with blessed palms that are old? How do you dispose of them?
0: Well, you know, the church generally burns them and uses the ashes for all of the rites that require ashes, in particular Ash Wednesday. Now, you know, if you have your own palms, I don't know if there's any specific instruction.
1: Burn them. Yep, just put them in the grill.
0: There you go.
1: Something, but yeah, burn them. Okay. Yeah, they're blessed. David is in Bainbridge Island, Washington today, listening on Sacred Heart Radio. David, a couple minutes left with Dr. Anders. What's your question or comment today?
3: Yes, a few minutes ago, you were talking about God not loving as humans love, but Jesus was fully God and fully man, and he must have loved as man. And if so, how can we say God doesn't love as man?
0: That's a great question. You're absolutely right. So in so far as the second person of the Trinity became a human being, assumed a human nature, anything that can be truly and univocally predicated of a human being can be predicated of Christ. And insofar as Christ is fully God, you can say that in the person of Christ, God suffers on the cross, God eats fish, God walks in ancient Palestine, God dies on a cross, God rises again from the dead. Absolutely. You can, with great justice, say those things about God because you can say them of the person Jesus. When we make the statement that God does not have human emotions, we are talking about the divinity in the abstract, of course, not the divinity under the aspect of the incarnation.
1: And Mark may have a term that's too broad to define here, but he says, is liberalism reconcilable with Catholic social teaching?
0: It completely depends on what you mean by the term. Liberalism in theology in the 19th century, in theology, meant the belief that there is no settled truth in religion. That's the way Cardinal Newman uses it, right? That it's just that it's kind of a whim and it changes with the times, and there's no perennial truth. If that's what you mean by liberalism, theological liberalism in the 19th century sense, then obviously no. The church has said that's a heretical doctrine, and we reject that. If by liberalism you mean the political tradition that began in early modernity that focused on human liberty broadly conceived and was grounded in things like, you know, the doctrine of human rights and or Adam Smith's Wealth of Nations and the idea of, you know, the freedom of capital and these sorts of things, and then, you know, later developed into a sort of progressivism and the government's attempt to better human welfare by building institutions of social good and so forth. That is compatible with Catholicism. It can also run afoul of Catholicism, which is why Pope Leo XIII wrote Rerum Novarum to correct the errors of socialism, in particular the abolition of private property and religion. But modern popes have clearly underscored, you know, political positions that would largely be considered liberal in a broad sense.
1: Thanks for tuning in to EWTN's Call to Communion with Dr. David Anders.
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0: Today.
1: He begins to knit in this womb a child. Once God has decided that you shall be, you are children of God. Now the pill. Oh, wow, aren't we smart, huh? Now we not only kill the baby, we're on the risk of killing the mother. But does anyone care? Well, I heard the other day we have too much population. You've already killed millions and millions and millions and millions of children. You got too much population. You're kidding yourself. Another 10 years would just be a lot of old people looking at each other. And you're too old to reproduce. What are you going to do?
2: This is Father Bryce Higginbotham. The month of May is dedicated to the Blessed Mother. Let us pray. In the name of the Father, and of the Son, and of the Holy Spirit. Amen. Hail Mary, full of grace, the Lord is with thee. Blessed art thou among women, and blessed is the fruit of thy womb, Jesus. Holy Mary, Mother of God, pray for us sinners, now and at the hour of our death. Amen. In the name of the Father, and of the Son, and of the Holy Spirit. Amen.
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11: I'm Father Bernard McGuckian here in St. Peter's Square. Come and join us as we explore the links between the Sacred Heart and the Eucharist through the centuries.

Welcome to our program. Through the centuries, the popes have met the faithful in this square. They've encouraged them, challenged them, and reminded them of their high destiny as Christians. St. Albert the Great, one of the great doctors of the church, described the Eucharist as one of the first gifts of the Sacred Heart. Through the centuries, women who were not ordained priests made an extraordinary contribution to the development of that devotion. One in particular was a young woman in Belgium known as Juliana of Liège. Her experience of the Eucharist led one day to the establishment of the Feast of Corpus Christi. That was in the 12th century. One of the men who heard about her extraordinary visions, where she felt that she had been called to introduce a new feast into the church, became Pope Urban IV. And in 1264, he introduced that beautiful feast that has lifted our hearts every year. Some years later, Margaret Marie Alacoque, in France this time, had a vision of the Lord who told her that he wanted a special feast in honor of his Sacred Heart. And this feast was to be an act of reparation for the neglect of Corpus Christi, the body of Christ, over subsequent centuries. She was told to have this feast established in the church, and as a contemplative nun who never left her convent, she was unable to do anything directly, but she was assisted by priests like Claude Lacolombière, Jean Croiset, Joseph de Galife, and Pius IX, the man who gave us the Immaculate Conception, in 1856 established the Feast of the Sacred Heart, which has become a part of Catholic life ever since. Some years later, after work at Paris Le Monial, where the Sacred Heart appeared, another woman, this time a laywoman called Martha de Noyat, felt called to promote another feast in the church, the Feast of Christ the King. She worked hard, she contacted many people, she collaborated with priests, lay people, bishops, cardinals, sent a petition to Pius XI. And she lived to have the extraordinary privilege and pleasure here at St. Peter's on the very last day of 1925 of being present at the first Mass of Christ the King. Pius XI himself wanted that feast to be celebrated firstly in the holy year 1925. And it's now a part of our liturgical calendar. It's now celebrated on the last Sunday of the liturgical year. But as with both Margaret Mary and Juliana of Liège, suffering was also the lot of this woman who was given such a privilege in the church as bringing a whole new feast into the church. 6 weeks after her great victory here in St. Peter's, she was working with her secretary in her office at Paris Le Monial when faulty plumbing led to her death. She and her secretary died as a result of carbon monoxide poisoning in her office, to the astonishment of all those who knew her. They couldn't believe that Martha would not continue with the great work she had started. Then in the 21st century, the first canonized saint was Saint Faustina Kowalska. She was in the line of those other great women. She was called to bring into existence the Feast of Divine Mercy, which is celebrated in the church on the Sunday after Easter each year. And the late Pope John Paul II, the great joy of establishing

in that feast, which was initiated by a Polish person like himself. And my hope is that that feast day will do for the sacrament of reconciliation, known popularly as confessions, what the Feast of the Sacred Heart did for the Eucharist. St. Margaret Mary wanted people to approach the Eucharist with confidence, without fear, knowing that they were responding to the invitation of Jesus, "Come to me, all who labor and are overburdened, and I will give you rest." But the sacrament of reconciliation and the sacrament of the Eucharist are intimately linked. One prepares us for the fruitful reception of the other. So in the centuries to come, we hope that people will come to the sacrament of reconciliation in greater numbers than in the past, and realize that it is here where Jesus teaches them wisdom in the secret of their hearts, takes away their guilt. One of the famous hymns from the English-speaking church has the lines, "Ransomed, healed, restored, forgiven." I would like to make a change in those four. For me, it's not ransomed, healed, restored, forgiven. It's ransomed on Calvary, forgiven immediately once we have the gift of sorrow. And then the process of healing is ongoing through Eucharist and reconciliation, leading ultimately to total completion. So it's ransomed, forgiven, healed, and total restoration. And the motto of Pius X, the Pope here in Rome, who invited the children to come to communion early. He wanted children to come to the Eucharist. His motto was to restore all things in Christ. And the contribution towards that is frequentation of Eucharist and reconciliation. Another woman who played a most important role in the development, fulfillment of devotion to the Sacred Heart was a young German woman, Maria Droste zu Wischering. She came from Germany, but she entered the Good Shepherd Order, which was founded by St. Jean Eudes, who was the first man to talk about the two hearts, the Sacred Heart of Jesus and the Immaculate Heart of Mary. And even before St. Margaret Mary had the visions in Paris Le Monial, he had established a feast of the two hearts. This young German woman joined the order in Germany, but was sent to the convent of the order in Oporto, Portugal. She led a very holy life, had a tremendous way with difficult girls, and although she was a German aristocrat, she could identify with people from all strata of society. The Lord spoke to her and revealed to her that he wanted the whole world, the universe, consecrated to his Sacred Heart, and that she was to communicate this message to the Pope of the time, Pope Leo XIII. The message was not taken seriously, and then through her confessor, she told Leo XIII something about himself that nobody else in the world but God could have known. So her message was taken seriously. On the Feast of the Sacred Heart, 1899, after serious consideration, Leo XIII produced an encyclical called Annum Sacrum and consecrated the whole universe to the Sacred Heart. The young nun herself knew that her work was now done. She died in excruciating agony on the eve of the Feast of the Sacred Heart, 1899. Her spinal paralysis led eventually to her death, but not before she had given this great gift to the world. And Leo XIII felt that we were moving in at that time to a century that would be difficult. He also invited churches all over the world to pray to St. Michael the Archangel, because he felt something awful would happen in the 20th century. He was right. Two world wars, other conflicts, all through it. More people were put to death in the 20th century than practically the whole of the previous

human history. So the Sacred Heart had to be there in the middle of all this. Five great women made their contribution. From the Feast of the Sacred Heart in 2009 until the same feast the following year, the Church celebrated the Year of the Priest. The idea was that it was the 150th anniversary of the death of the patron saint of the parish clergy of the world, Saint Jean-Marie Vianney, the Curie of Ars. He has been presented by all the popes since the day he died as a model of what is known as pastoral charity. He was known as a martyr of the confessional. He spent hours and hours each day in the confessional. He said Mass each day with great emotion, and in those days the Mass was meant to last half an hour. He didn't go over the half an hour, but he packed so much emotion and commitment and love and fidelity into that hour that he moved everybody who looked on him. One interesting effect of the work of the Curie at Ars was that there were not many priestly vocations in the years after he died. What there were large, happy families, deeply Christian, who practiced their faith, because those are the seedbed of vocations to priestly life. Pius X, when he became a bishop for the first time, I think he was the youngest bishop in the Catholic Church. So he came home to his mother, who was quite a young woman at the time, because he was only 29, I think, and he playfully showed his episcopal ring to his mother as it glistened in the Italian sunshine and asked his mother to admire his beautiful ring. And she smiled, and then she presented her own finger with her wedding ring, and she said, "Yes, very beautiful, son, but you wouldn't have had yours if I hadn't had mine first." The Curie of Ars is a remarkable example of the old idea in the Church that the glory of the Catholic priesthood is happily married families. And out of happily married families who realize where the gifts of God are coming from through baptism, confirmation, reconciliation, Eucharist, then the sacrament of marriage will be celebrated chastely and with happiness, and there will be a sufficient number of young men coming forward to ensure the Church's future existence. St. Thomas Aquinas said one time, "God will never leave his Church without priests." And again, the Curie of Ars, he used an extraordinary statement. He said, "The priesthood is the Sacred Heart, because it's the visibility of God here in this world." It's very ordinary men who are called. Somebody, I think, amusingly said that one of the problems in the priesthood is we can only recruit among the laity. If we could call on the angels, it might be different. But no, God has taken ordinary, human, weak men. And it's even a greater mystery. The Jews were scandalized one day when Jesus said that a man's sins were forgiven. How can a man forgive sins? Well, there was much more around the corner, as the great John Chrysostom said. Not only would it be the Son of God himself who would forgive sins, it would be ordinary, sinful, weak men who would forgive sins, not because of their holiness, but because of the orders they received. We're all priests. In baptism, we all become part of the universal priesthood. We are a priestly people, as was clear from Exodus and St. Peter, a royal nation, a prophetic people. There's this one difference between the ministerial priesthood and the universal priesthood. The ministerial priesthood, which I share, is not for me. It is for others. Priests are ordered to ministering, helping other people offer sacrifice. So we're all priests, and only some are ministerial priests. But it's that primary priesthood of baptism.

0: that qualifies all of us to offer our gifts to God always. The ministerial priesthood, of which I have the privilege to be one, are there to help. One of the biggest mistakes that we all make, and I think the Jewish people made it in the past, was to underestimate their vocation. The prophets kept saying, but your vocation is far bigger. You're called to be a light to the whole world. Give the world its savior. So here in St. Peter's Square, we're called and challenged to realize the depth and the breadth and the length and the height of our vocation, which is to express that love to the whole human race. We receive it from Christ in order to share it with others. On the Feast of the Sacred Heart in 2010, I had the privilege of being among the vast number of concelebrants here in St. Peter's Square. Beside me was my brother Michael, also a Jesuit priest. My third brother, Alan, had to settle for Ireland on that day. But it was an extraordinarily moving experience to be with the successor of Peter, the shepherd of the whole flock, as he broke bread with us and reminded us of the role of the priesthood, reminded us that the priesthood is indispensable in God's plan of salvation for the human race. God could have organized it otherwise. That was not how he did it. As St. Augustine says, God made us without us. He won't save us without us. That's also true individually, but it's also true at the level of the human race. It's members of our race who have to contribute to the ultimate salvation of one another. The priest has a specific role in this. Let's hear from some other priests who may have other insights on the implications of a priestly vocation.
1: To the youth, find the call of God in yourself and try to follow it. Even if there are problems, even if God is calling you, just say yes. He will do the rest and you will be happy forever.
2: Well, what I would say is that certainly this is worth it. It's beautiful. I feel so privileged. It's a great privilege to be chosen for this. And you have to really believe that this is true and go for it and decide that nothing else will matter and you lose everything else, doesn't matter. This is the most important thing and this is worth your whole life.
0: Encouraging words for those who are thinking about priesthood. If you haven't got an opportunity to come to the city of Rome, we hope that we have brought something of the splendor and the wonder of Rome to you. Every single person in the world has got a vocation. Your first vocation and mine was the calling from nothingness into being, then from our mother's wombs into this world. If you're Christian, in through baptism into the life of Christ, then calling into adolescence, adulthood, and then for so many millions, old age. But then the big call comes at the end. It's a very encouraging word. Come, you whom my Father has blessed. And the only thing that matters is how we have expressed our love for God and others in whatever situation we found ourselves during those years. And one of the big promises of the Sacred Heart to Margaret Mary was, I will give them all the graces they need in their state of life. Whatever your work is, the Lord understands it. It's something good. He will empower you to carry it out to the best of your ability. It's now almost time to end our program, but I will leave you with my blessing here from St. Peter's Square. So may the blessing of Almighty God, Father, Son, and Holy Spirit descend upon you and remain with you forever.

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1: All right. Well, it is time for the Psalms. And remember that this segment that we call the Soulful Psalms are now its own podcast. Yes.

0: you go to EWTN Podcast Central, you can stream the Soulful Psalms segment as its own podcast. Or you can go to Apple or to SoundCloud or one of the other streaming services to get this segment on the Psalms as its own podcast. Well, today we're going to look at Psalm 19a. And this 19a is a psalm that's always recited during the office of matins or the office of readings. So Psalm 19, as we know, is the first book of Psalms, verses 1 through 41, which means it is written by David. And this prescript is very simple. It's the entire first verse, "For the choir master, a psalm of David." Very simple. So what does this tell us? That David wrote the psalm. And then he gave it to the choir master to put music to it. Okay. Now, some of these psalms, David put music to himself. Others, he allowed the Levitical priests that were assigned as choir masters to put music to his psalm. So this psalm is always used for apostles because it's a very evangelizing nature of the psalm. So let's dive in, starting at verse 2. "The heavens declare the glory of God, and the firmament proclaims the work of his hands." All right, so the heavens declare the glory of God. So when we talk about the heavens here, okay, the heavens, basically in Jewish cosmology, they had three heavens, okay? Now, when we say heaven, we mean, of course, heaven where God lives, where God resides, okay? When they meant heavens, you had to be clear what they meant. So the first heaven was the sky, right? The clouds and the rain and the sky that we can see, that's the first heaven. Then there was the second heaven, which was the space, the stars, the moon, the sun, you know, so that's the second heaven. And then there was the third heaven, which is where God resides, you know, where we all hope to go after we die is to go to heaven. You know, the place of glorification where all the saints are right now with God. So so they don't specify here which heavens they're talking about, but that's good because I think all the heavens proclaim and declare the glory of God. And the firmament proclaims the work of his hands. So the firmament is what they saw that separated the heavens from each other. Okay, the firmament is what separated the heavens from each other. So it's the firmament that holds back the rain, you know, so the clouds come in and the rain falls, but, you know, the firmament is what separates all that. So they're talking about nature itself. Everything that God creates proclaims God's glory. And then verse 3, "Day unto day conveys the message, and night unto night imparts the knowledge." All right, so it's comparing these days. Now, when it meant days, they're not just talking about 24-hour periods because they didn't count days as 24 hours. Because remember, because the day started the evening before, right? So that's how we get 3 days of Jesus in the tomb, right? So Friday was the day that he died. Then Friday evening was the start of the next day. That's day 2. Then Saturday evening was the start of the next day. That's 3. That's how we get the 3 days of Jesus dead in the tomb. So they didn't think of it necessarily as a 24-hour period with minutes and seconds and all that kind of stuff. But so they talk about the day unto day. So our life, our eternity conveys the message. So all of God's created reality, including us, are the conveyors of the message. Right, just like the apostles were, just like the evangelists were, the gospel writers. They're imparting God's knowledge. Just as nature imparts God's knowledge, we, as also part of God's created reality, also impart the knowledge of God inspired by the Holy Spirit. And then verse 4, "No speech, no word, whose voice goes unheeded. Their sound goes forth through all the earth. Their message to the utmost bounds of the world." So no speech, no word, whose voice goes unheeded. So the witness of the power of God, of the reality of who God is, of God working in our lives every day, of God desiring intimacy and relationship with us, that message goes out to the farthest corners of the earth. There's not a place that exists in created reality that should not know the power of God. And so that's why the missionaries are so important. You know, those who leave their countries to go to other countries to bring that message of salvation to literally the four corners of the earth. You know, so we're so grateful for those missionaries, those evangelists who leave their home, who leave their country, Oregon, often have to learn another language or even several languages to be able to communicate with the people that they're going to bring that gospel message to. It's beautiful. The message to the utmost bounds of the world. Then verse 6, there he has placed a tent for the sun. It comes forth like a bridegroom coming from his tent, rejoices like a champion to run its course. All right, so wherever we are, the sun is there. Right? You can't get away from the, well, you can get away from the sun if you go into the shade, but you can't deny the reality of the sun. So the understanding here, I think, looking at it from an allegorical perspective or typological perspective, in other words, looking how this is pointing to Christ, wherever we go, there's no place in the world that exists without the Son of God, right? Remember Zechariah says in the Benedictus, the dawn from on high shall break upon us, who shine on those who dwell in darkness and the shadow of death, to guide our feet into the way of peace. So I think that maybe Zechariah had his mind this psalm. You know, he has placed a tent for the sun. It comes forth like a bridegroom coming from his tent. So that message of the sun, just like the sun rises and makes its way across the sky, we make our way to the each in our to the all the four corners of the earth, or each in our own perspective, in our own sphere of influence, in our own diocese, in our own workplace, in our own families, bringing that message of love and salvation.
1: You know, and I know for a lot, especially in my own faith, but I've seen and heard from others, you know, when you go into a church or you go into a room with other believers and you pray, you know, Holy Spirit or God, you know, come into this place. And it wasn't until I got older that like, he's been there all week. We just finally showed up for what he's about to do in that moment and through those conversations or, you know, whatever, whether it's a missions trip or whatever. And I love that because, you know, looking at God's word, you know, he goes to make a way and prepare a place for us. Well, he does that not just in heaven, but here as well.
0: Yeah, absolutely. Absolutely. And, you know, just that awareness, being that constant awareness of God's presence. You know, sometimes I just walk around, just say, thank you, Jesus. Thank you, Lord. I mean, just walking in my house, just walking, you know, like going from the bedroom to the refrigerator for a drink or going to the bathroom, whatever it is. Thank you, Jesus. Just that constant reminder of being in God's presence. A beautiful thing. Mm-hmm. Beautiful thing. And then the psalm continues here and kind of wraps up a little bit in verse 7. At one end of the heavens is the rising of the sun. So they're about the heavens here. So they're looking at the sky and, of course, the sun, which resides in the universe and outer space. And to the furthest end, it runs its course. So it's talking about the sun rising in the east and setting in the west. You know, and the sun rising from the east, the dawn from on high, the sun rises in the east, which is why, you know, the church for many, many years celebrated Mass ad orientem, you know, facing toward the east, toward the rising sun of God, the God who rose from the dead, you know, who's leading us to salvation. So it's not that the priest turns his back. Yeah, to us when he's celebrating ad orientem. He's not turning his back toward us. He's facing the same way as us, leading us to Jesus, leading us in prayer, leading us in sacrifice to God. The priest standing in persona Christi in the person of Christ making the sacrifice, and we offering the sacrifice of our lives as well to God.
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0: Welcome to The Rosary is a Place with Father Benedict Rochelle and Simonetta.
1: In the glorious mysteries, we have not only Christ's victory in this world, but the coming of the Holy Spirit and the promise of eternal life.

0: In the name of the Father, and of the Son, and of the Holy Spirit. Amen. I believe in God, the Father Almighty, creator of heaven and earth, and in Jesus Christ, his only Son, our Lord, who was conceived by the Holy Spirit, born of the Virgin Mary, suffered under Pontius Pilate, was crucified, died, and was buried. He descended into hell. The third day he rose again from the dead, and he ascended into heaven, and is seated at the right hand of God, the Father Almighty, from whence he shall come to judge the living and the dead.
1: I believe in the Holy Spirit, the Holy Catholic Church, the communion of saints, the forgiveness of sins, the resurrection of the body, and life everlasting. Amen.
0: Our Father, who art in heaven, hallowed be thy name. Thy kingdom come, thy will be done, on earth as it is in heaven.
1: Give us this day our daily bread, and forgive us our trespasses, as we forgive those who trespass against us. And lead us not into temptation, but deliver us from evil. Amen.
0: Let us offer the next three Aves, that we will have an increase of faith, hope, and love. Hail Mary, full of grace, the Lord is with thee. Blessed art thou amongst women, and blessed is the fruit of thy womb, Jesus.
1: Holy Mary, Mother of God, pray for us sinners, now and at the hour of our death. Amen.
0: Hail Mary, full of grace, the Lord is with thee. Blessed art thou amongst women, and blessed is the fruit of thy womb, Jesus.
1: Holy Mary, Mother of God, pray for us sinners, now and at the hour of our death. Amen.
0: Hail Mary, full of grace, the Lord is with thee. Blessed art thou amongst women, and blessed is the fruit of thy womb, Jesus.
1: Holy Mary, Mother of God, pray for us sinners, now and at the hour of our death. Amen.
0: Glory be to the Father, and to the Son, and to the Holy Spirit.
1: As it was in the beginning, is now, and ever shall be, world without end. Amen.

0: The first glorious mystery, the resurrection. Our Father, who art in heaven, hallowed be thy name. Thy kingdom come, thy will be done, on earth as it is in heaven.
1: Give us this day our daily bread, and forgive us our trespasses, as we forgive those who trespass against us. And lead us not into temptation, but deliver us from evil. Amen.
0: Hail Mary, full of grace, the Lord is with thee.

0: Blessed art thou amongst women, and blessed is the fruit of thy womb, Jesus.
1: Holy Mary, Mother of God, pray for us sinners, now and at the hour of our death. Amen.
0: Hail Mary, full of grace, the Lord is with thee. Blessed art thou amongst women, and blessed is the fruit of thy womb, Jesus.
1: Holy Mary, Mother of God, pray for us sinners, now and at the hour of our death. Amen.
0: Hail Mary, full of grace, the Lord is with thee. Blessed art thou amongst women, and blessed is the fruit of thy womb, Jesus.
1: Holy Mary, Mother of God, pray for us sinners, now and at the hour of our death. Amen.
0: Hail Mary, full of grace, the Lord is with thee. Blessed art thou amongst women, and blessed is the fruit of thy womb, Jesus.
1: Holy Mary, Mother of God, pray for us sinners, now and at the hour of our death. Amen.
0: Hail Mary, full of grace, the Lord is with thee. Blessed art thou amongst women, and blessed is the fruit of thy womb, Jesus.
1: Holy Mary, Mother of God, pray for us sinners, now and at the hour of our death. Amen.
0: Hail Mary, full of grace, the Lord is with thee. Blessed art thou amongst women, and blessed is the fruit of thy womb, Jesus.
1: Holy Mary, Mother of God, pray for us sinners, now and at the hour of our death. Amen.
0: Hail Mary, full of grace, the Lord is with thee. Blessed art thou amongst women, and blessed is the fruit of thy womb, Jesus.
1: Holy Mary, Mother of God, pray for us sinners, now and at the hour of our death. Amen.
0: Hail Mary, full of grace, the Lord is with thee. Blessed art thou amongst women, and blessed is the fruit of thy womb, Jesus.
1: Holy Mary, Mother of God, pray for us sinners, now and at the hour of our death. Amen.
0: Hail Mary, full of grace, the Lord is with thee. Blessed art thou amongst women, and blessed is the fruit of thy womb, Jesus.
1: Holy Mary, Mother of God, pray for us sinners, now and at the hour of our death. Amen.
0: Hail Mary, full of grace, the Lord is with thee. Blessed art thou amongst women, and blessed is the fruit of thy womb, Jesus.
1: Holy Mary, Mother of God, pray for us sinners, now and at the hour of our death. Amen.
0: Glory be to the Father, and to the Son, and to the Holy Spirit.
1: As it was in the beginning, is now, and ever shall be, world without end. Amen.
0: O my Jesus,
1: forgive us our sins.
0: Save us from the fires of hell.
1: Bring all souls to heaven, especially those in most need of thy mercy.
0: The second glorious mystery, the Ascension. The Ascension of Christ. Our Father, who art in heaven, hallowed be thy name. Thy kingdom come, thy will be done, on earth as it is in heaven.
1: Give us this day our daily bread, and forgive us our trespasses, as we forgive those who trespass against us. And lead us not into temptation, but deliver us from evil. Amen.
0: Hail Mary, full of grace, the Lord is with thee. Blessed art thou amongst women, and blessed is the fruit of thy womb, Jesus.
1: Holy Mary, Mother of God, pray for us sinners, now and at the hour of our death. Amen.
0: Hail Mary, full of grace, the Lord is with thee. Blessed art thou amongst women, and blessed is the fruit of thy womb, Jesus.
1: Holy Mary, Mother of God, pray for us sinners, now and at the hour of our death. Amen.
0: Hail Mary, full of grace, the Lord is with thee. Blessed art thou amongst women, and blessed is the fruit of thy womb, Jesus.
1: Holy Mary, Mother of God, pray for us sinners, now and at the hour of our death. Amen.
0: Hail Mary, full of grace, the Lord is with thee. Blessed art thou amongst women, and blessed is the fruit of thy womb, Jesus.
1: Holy Mary, Mother of God, pray for us sinners, now and at the hour of our death. Amen.
0: Hail Mary, full of grace, the Lord is with thee. Blessed art thou amongst women, and blessed is the fruit of thy womb, Jesus.
1: Holy Mary, Mother of God, pray for us sinners, now and at the hour of our death. Amen.
0: Hail Mary, full of grace, the Lord is with thee. Blessed art thou amongst women, and blessed is the fruit of thy womb.

0: Holy Mary, Mother of God, pray for us sinners, now and at the hour of our death. Amen.
1: Hail Mary, full of grace, the Lord is with thee. Blessed art thou amongst women, and blessed is the fruit of thy womb, Jesus.
0: Holy Mary, Mother of God, pray for us sinners, now and at the hour of our death. Amen.
1: Hail Mary, full of grace, the Lord is with thee. Blessed art thou amongst women, and blessed is the fruit of thy womb, Jesus.
0: Holy Mary, Mother of God, pray for us sinners, now and at the hour of our death. Amen.
1: Hail Mary, full of grace, the Lord is with thee. Blessed art thou amongst women, and blessed is the fruit of thy womb, Jesus.
0: Holy Mary, Mother of God, pray for us sinners, now and at the hour of our death. Amen.
1: Hail Mary, full of grace, the Lord is with thee. Blessed art thou amongst women, and blessed is the fruit of thy womb, Jesus.
0: Holy Mary, Mother of God, pray for us sinners, now and at the hour of our death. Amen.
1: Glory be to the Father, and to the Son, and to the Holy Spirit.
0: As it was in the beginning, is now, and ever shall be, world without end. Amen.
1: O my Jesus, forgive us our sins. Save us from the fires of hell. Bring all souls to heaven, especially those in most need of thy mercy. The third glorious mystery. Scripture tells us explicitly that Mary was at the coming of the Holy Spirit. She really did not need to be there, because long ago the Holy Spirit had descended upon her at the Annunciation. She had lived her life in the presence of the Holy Spirit. One may meditate on the fact that she is there for us, that she is there that we may know how much we need the Holy Spirit in our lives. But she is also fittingly there for herself. For this is the great fulfillment of her mission in life. The Holy Spirit had overshadowed her, and now he overshadows the disciples of her Son. He overshadows us. Our Father, who art in heaven, hallowed be thy name. Thy kingdom come, thy will be done, on earth as it is in heaven.
0: Give us this day our daily bread, and forgive us our trespasses, as we forgive those who trespass against us. And lead us not into temptation, but deliver us from evil. Amen.
1: Hail Mary, full of grace, the Lord is with thee. Blessed art thou amongst women, and blessed is the fruit of thy womb, Jesus.
0: Holy Mary, Mother of God, pray for us sinners, now and at the hour of our death. Amen.
1: Hail Mary, full of grace, the Lord is with thee. Blessed art thou amongst women, and blessed is the fruit of thy womb, Jesus.
0: Holy Mary, Mother of God, pray for us sinners, now and at the hour of our death. Amen.
1: Hail Mary, full of grace, the Lord is with thee. Blessed art thou amongst women, and blessed is the fruit of thy womb, Jesus.
0: Holy Mary, Mother of God, pray for us sinners, now and at the hour of our death. Amen.
1: Hail Mary, full of grace, the Lord is with thee. Blessed art thou amongst women, and blessed is the fruit of thy womb, Jesus.
0: Holy Mary, Mother of God, pray for us sinners, now and at the hour of our death. Amen.
1: Hail Mary, full of grace, the Lord is with thee. Blessed art thou amongst women, and blessed is the fruit of thy womb, Jesus.
0: Holy Mary, Mother of God, pray for us sinners, now and at the hour of our death. Amen.
1: Hail Mary, full of grace, the Lord is with thee. Blessed art thou amongst women, and blessed is the fruit of thy womb, Jesus.
0: Holy Mary, Mother of God, pray for us sinners, now and at the hour of our death. Amen.
1: Hail Mary, full of grace, the Lord is with thee. Blessed art thou amongst women, and blessed is the

0: fruit of thy womb, Jesus.
1: Holy Mary, Mother of God, pray for us sinners, now and at the hour of our death. Amen.
0: Hail Mary, full of grace, the Lord is with thee. Blessed art thou amongst women, and blessed is the fruit of thy womb, Jesus.
1: Holy Mary, Mother of God, pray for us sinners, now and at the hour of our death. Amen.
0: Hail Mary, full of grace, the Lord is with thee. Blessed art thou amongst women, and blessed is the fruit of thy womb, Jesus.
1: Holy Mary, Mother of God, pray for us sinners, now and at the hour of our death. Amen.
0: Hail Mary, full of grace, the Lord is with thee. Blessed art thou amongst women, and blessed is the fruit of thy womb, Jesus.
1: Holy Mary, Mother of God, pray for us sinners, now and at the hour of our death. Amen.
0: Glory be to the Father, and to the Son, and to the Holy Spirit.
1: As it was in the beginning, is now, and ever shall be, world without end. Amen.
2: O my Jesus, forgive us our sins, save us from the fires of hell, bring all souls to heaven, especially those in most need of thy mercy.
0: The fourth glorious mystery, the Assumption of the body and soul of the Blessed Virgin Mary into eternal life. Since the very earliest centuries of the Church, Christians in East and West have rejoiced in the knowledge that Mary, who had no sin, did not have to pay the price of sin, human death. She passed from this world by a process that scarcely can be called death. The ancient Church called it her falling asleep, the dormition. This dormition and passage into eternal life, this assumption of her whole being to be with her beloved Son, is the great promise to us that we also will someday be assumed. Christ rises from the dead and goes back into eternal glory, completely by his own power. Mary does not. She is a creature. Like each of us, she must be called. She must be assumed. And so her assumption is what we hope for. We will not rise from the dead by our own power, but we will believe that in the last day, body and soul, we will be assumed into eternal life. Our Father, who art in heaven, hallowed be thy name. Thy kingdom come, thy will be done, on earth as it is in heaven.
1: Give us this day our daily bread, and forgive us our trespasses, as we forgive those who trespass against us. And lead us not into temptation, but deliver us from evil. Amen.
0: Hail Mary, full of grace, the Lord is with thee. Blessed art thou amongst women, and blessed is the fruit of thy womb, Jesus.
1: Holy Mary, Mother of God, pray for us sinners, now and at the hour of our death. Amen.
0: Hail Mary, full of grace, the Lord is with thee. Blessed art thou amongst women, and blessed is the fruit of thy womb, Jesus.
1: Holy Mary, Mother of God, pray for us sinners, now and at the hour of our death. Amen.
0: Hail Mary, full of grace, the Lord is with thee. Blessed art thou amongst women, and blessed is the fruit of thy womb, Jesus.
1: Holy Mary, Mother of God, pray for us sinners, now and at the hour of our death. Amen.
0: Hail Mary, full of grace, the Lord is with thee. Blessed art thou amongst women, and blessed is the fruit of thy womb, Jesus.
1: Holy Mary, Mother of God, pray for us sinners, now and at the hour of our death. Amen.
0: Hail Mary, full of grace, the Lord is with thee. Blessed art thou amongst women, and blessed is the fruit of thy womb, Jesus.
1: Holy Mary, Mother of God, pray for us sinners, now and at the hour of our death. Amen.
0: Hail Mary, full of grace, the Lord is

0: our death. Amen.
1: Hail Mary, full of grace, the Lord is with thee. Blessed art thou amongst women, and blessed is the fruit of thy womb, Jesus.
0: Holy Mary, Mother of God, pray for us sinners, now and at the hour of our death. Amen.
1: Hail Mary, full of grace, the Lord is with thee. Blessed art thou amongst women, and blessed is the fruit of thy womb, Jesus.
0: Holy Mary, Mother of God, pray for us sinners, now and at the hour of our death. Amen.
1: Hail Mary, full of grace, the Lord is with thee. Blessed art thou amongst women, and blessed is the fruit of thy womb, Jesus.
0: Holy Mary, Mother of God, pray for us sinners, now and at the hour of our death. Amen.
1: Glory be to the Father, and to the Son, and to the Holy Spirit.
0: As it was in the beginning, is now, and ever shall be, world without end. Amen.
1: O my Jesus, forgive us our sins, save us from the fires of hell,
0: bring all souls to heaven, especially those in most need of thy mercy.
1: The fifth glorious mystery, the coronation of the Blessed Virgin as Queen of angels and saints. Our Father, who art in heaven, hallowed be thy name. Thy kingdom come, thy will be done, on earth as it is in heaven.
0: Give us this day our daily bread, and forgive us our trespasses, as we forgive those who trespass against us. And lead us not into temptation, but deliver us from evil. Amen.
1: Hail Mary, full of grace, the Lord is with thee. Blessed art thou amongst women, and blessed is the fruit of thy womb, Jesus.
0: Holy Mary, Mother of God, pray for us sinners, now and at the hour of our death. Amen.
1: Hail Mary, full of grace, the Lord is with thee. Blessed art thou amongst women, and blessed is the fruit of thy womb, Jesus.
0: Holy Mary, Mother of God, pray for us sinners, now and at the hour of our death. Amen.
1: Hail Mary, full of grace, the Lord is with thee. Blessed art thou amongst women, and blessed is the fruit of thy womb, Jesus.
0: Holy Mary, Mother of God, pray for us sinners, now and at the hour of our death. Amen.
1: Hail Mary, full of grace, the Lord is with thee. Blessed art thou amongst women, and blessed is the fruit of thy womb, Jesus.
0: Holy Mary, Mother of God, pray for us sinners, now and at the hour of our death. Amen.
1: Hail Mary, full of grace, the Lord is with thee. Blessed art thou amongst women, and blessed is the fruit of thy womb, Jesus.
0: Holy Mary, Mother of God, pray for us sinners, now and at the hour of our death. Amen.
1: Hail Mary, full of grace, the Lord is with thee. Blessed art thou amongst women, and blessed is the fruit of thy womb, Jesus.
0: Holy Mary, Mother of God, pray for us sinners, now and at the hour of our death. Amen.
1: Hail Mary, full of grace, the Lord is with thee. Blessed art thou amongst women, and blessed is the fruit of thy womb, Jesus.
0: Holy Mary, Mother of God, pray for us sinners, now and at the hour of our death. Amen.
1: Hail Mary, full of grace, the Lord is with thee. Blessed art thou amongst women, and blessed is the fruit of thy womb, Jesus.
0: Holy Mary, Mother of God, pray for us sinners, now and at the hour of our death. Amen.
1: Hail Mary, full of grace, the Lord is with thee. Blessed art thou amongst women, and blessed is the fruit of thy womb, Jesus.
0: Holy Mary, Mother of God, pray for us sinners, now and at the hour of our death. Amen.
1: Hail Mary, full of grace, the Lord is with thee. Blessed art thou amongst women, and blessed is the fruit of thy womb, Jesus.
0: Holy Mary, Mother of God, pray for us sinners, now and at the hour of our death. Amen.
1: Glory be to the Father, and to the Son, and to the Holy Spirit.
0: As it was in the beginning, is now, and ever shall be, world without end. Amen.
1: O my Jesus, forgive us our sins, save us from the fires of hell,
0: bring all souls to heaven, especially those in most need of thy mercy.
1: Hail, Holy Queen, Mother of mercy, our life, our sweetness, and our hope. To thee do we cry, poor banished

0: children of thee. To thee do we send up our sighs, mourning and weeping in this valley of tears. Turn then, most gracious advocate, thine eyes of mercy toward us, and after this our exile, show unto us the blessed fruit of thy womb, Jesus. O clement, O loving, O sweet Virgin Mary, pray for us, O Holy Mother of God,
1: that we may be made worthy of the promises of Christ.
2: Let us pray. O God, whose only begotten Son, by his life, death, and resurrection, has purchased for us the rewards of eternal life, grant, we beseech thee, that meditating on these mysteries of the Most Holy Rosary of the Blessed Virgin Mary, we may imitate what they contain and obtain what they promise, through the same Christ our Lord. May the divine assistance remain always with us, and may the souls of the faithful departed, through the mercy of God, rest in peace. Amen. May the Holy Virgin bless you with her loving child, this day and forever. In the name of the Father, and of the Son, and of the Holy Spirit. Amen.
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5: The Gospel for the fifth Sunday of Easter holds a promise for us. Jesus tells us, "Do not let your hearts be troubled. You have faith in God, have faith also in me. In my Father's house there are many dwelling places. And if I go and prepare a place for you, I will come back again and take you to myself, so that where I am, you also may be." And so all of this prompts the question, well, where is it that he's going? And why is it that he needs to go there? Just like the apostles at the Last Supper, our own minds and hearts can be filled with many questions. What is Jesus talking about? Why does our faith sometimes seem so complicated? Maybe this is why Jesus tells us at the beginning, "Do not let your hearts be troubled." The fact is, the love of God and the reality of what he wants to give us surpasses everything that we've ever seen, heard, or even imagined. He is taking us into the bosom of the Father under the motion of the Holy Spirit. There is a mystery to our life that far transcends the business transactions and family events that fill our days. Each one of us is impossibly wonderfully made and is made for a purpose and a destiny beyond our wildest imaginations. Christ doesn't want to reduce that mystery. He wants to bring it to its fulfillment. And so he makes a promise to us. "I am going, but I will come back and take you to be where I am." Of course, this promise is fulfilled in heaven. That means that Christians are people who believe in heaven. We believe that death is not the end, that our destiny is fulfilled in God himself. And our glory is that we follow a Christ who promised to take us there.
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7: Hello, I'm Janet Benkovic with Living His Life Abundantly International. Did you know that God has a special plan and mission in mind for each one of us? Well then, how can we fulfill that mission? 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If we are to find out what our mission is, the first thing we must do is begin to put on the mind of Christ. And as we

0: put on Christ's mind, we begin to discover what is that one special mission He has in mind for us. 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Spend time with Him today.
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3: 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I'm your host, Deacon Harold Burke Sivers, and you're listening on the EWTN Global Catholic Radio Network. Great to be here with you as we continue to celebrate this Easter season. Time of joy and thanksgiving. And I hope you're having a great week this week. I know I am, enjoying this tour with Dr. Marcus Peter as we make our way through the Midwestern portion of the United States, having an awesome time. It's been such a tremendous blessing to share this experience with him. He really is an awesome speaker. And, we've been enjoying bringing the good news of our faith to so many people who have been coming out at all of the different venues. So incredibly grateful to all the people, especially all the members of the EWTN family, our extended family, especially those of the EWTN radio family, and those, of course, who listen to Beacon of Truth every day. So incredibly grateful and blessed to have you as a part of our life here on Beacon of Truth. Well, today, I thought we'd continue to, every once in a while we have some great saints and we just reflect on quotes from these saints. And of course, one of the most popular saints in recent memory is Padre Pio. So we're going to talk about the wisdom of Padre Pio today. We talked about some of the things that he said. It's been quite a while. I think well over 6 months since we did anything on Padre Pio. And he's such an incredible saint, such a great miracle worker, reader of souls, and just very, very popular. Of course, had the stigmata, lived in San Giovanni Rotondo. And it was it's just an incredible, incredible. And what I love about Padre Pio, like other contemporary saints, we actually have film of them, video, we actually see them, so it's not like back in the day we had to have just portraits. You had to imagine what the saint may have looked like. Just like John Paul II and Mother Teresa, and even Saint Teresa Lisieux, I think, I'm not sure if we have video, but we do have photos of her, this is someone that we can actually see and experience. In fact, there may be people even alive today who remember Padre Pio. So just an incredible saint. He has so much wisdom that he's imparted in the life of the church. We're going to share some of that today on Beacon of Truth. The wisdom of Padre Pio is our topic today. And of course, we'd love to hear from you. Send us an email today, beacon@ewtn.com. And now you can even text your questions to 1-833-288-EWTN. That's 1-833-288-3986. Just give us your first name and how you're listening, followed by your brief question. Remember that message and data rates may apply. And of course, we love hearing from you. And if you're not able to call in, send us a question. And I always read the questions, answer those questions, or read your comments on the air. Because we, again, want to make sure that you're participating in the life of the show here at Beacon of Truth. What I also love about doing this show every day are the great people that help make this show possible. I'm talking about Michael McCall and Pedro Quiles, who help us out with social media, Matt Kabinski, who screens your calls. And we're talking about the wisdom of Padre Pio, but we also have the wisdom of our producer, the one and only Ace McKay. Ace, how goes it today, my friend?
4: It's good. I'd like to believe that the wisdom came because I'm just wise, but it's usually because I made the mistakes and I'm like, don't go down that road. Go this way instead.
3: Well, yeah, that's true. We learn from our mistakes.

0: mistakes. And that's the one good thing about mistakes is that they're I see them as not like, oh man, I screwed up, but I see it, this is an opportunity to grow, an opportunity to learn. And none of us like making mistakes. Nobody does. But they happen. It's just part of our human nature as we're learning, you know, as kids, of course, make mistakes all the time, you know, and because they're still trying to figure out their way through life. But as adults, sometimes we make mistakes that are big and scary and messy because we're still dealing with the effects of original sin. And thank goodness for the sacrament of reconciliation to help bring us back when we go astray and get lost sometimes.
1: Well, and I heard a quote this week that I've kind of been hanging on because it actually brought me a little bit of relief. When we compare ourselves to where we were, the thing that we forget is that where we were is not who we are anymore. So why are we still comparing ourselves to a version of ourselves that no longer exists? Even though there may be people that still see us that way or hold us in that, you know, dark place or shady place, we and God does not. But we allow ourselves to stay in the weight of that because we're like, well, where I was or what I did, and, you know, it's always lingering. And I have this conversation with my parents all the time because they feel like they were terrible parents. I'm like, have you seen what God has given me and allowing me to learn from you over the years? And I was like, if, you know, if I was in jail or strung out on drugs or, you know, womanizing, like, then maybe you might have to, but still, that's on me. Like, I'm at the age where now it's not on you. It's either me listening to God or I'm not, right? But I think that's the thing that I hope that as we learn from Padre Pio today or any of the saints really, is what is it that we realize that the new version of me is like, if nothing else, I'm comparing myself to who I'm going to be tomorrow rather than who I was yesterday.
0: Yeah, and there's a great lesson in that. You know, the past helps shape us into the person that we are today, but our past does not determine our future. You know, and so you can't be defined by, as you said, by your mistakes. You know, but again, people may only know you from that time. So their only memory of you is how you were before. I mean, we see this all the time with people who are in prison. You know, they did some horrible things, now they're paying for their crimes, and while they're in prison, that's how God that they use that experience to grow. God used that experience to help them grow in love for Him, and so they came to know God. In fact, many of them are thankful for that prison experience because if it wasn't for that, they would never have found God. You know, and so yeah, so people may think, oh, this person did this horrible thing, but now that they've come to faith in Christ, they've truly repented, and you know, shouldn't we afford them that opportunity to at least to see if this person has really reformed their life, if they've really encountered the living God, and then give them an opportunity to show that God's love is real, that God's love can truly be transformative in the lives and in the heart of the person that's open to it.
1: And think about the prisons we create for ourselves, right? Oftentimes we find God in our own prisons without the literal need for prison. But I've heard that from testimonies doing Celebrate Recovery of guys that had been in prison, like, yeah, I found God, but I realized the prison I had created before I went in, which only led to the literal prison itself. And I think that's the part that once we bust out, I think we've talked about this previously, but it always bears repeating, is the prison that feels comfortable is not should not be our go-to when things are uncomfortable. It's God, He changes us in the uncomfortable moments so that we have hope and trust in viewing Him the way that He is, and then the way that hopefully we see ourselves through His eyes. So again, what prisons of our lives need to be broken out of so that we can be truly free.
0: Yeah, and that's a great point because we want to make sure that we're not self-imposing a prison because of sin. You know, we have to be able to recognize that we are still struggling. We have to recognize that we are still prone to temptation. We have to recognize that sometimes that we are going to fall under the weight of the cross, and that we ne need to get up and dust ourselves off and keep moving forward. Not to get stuck, not to get mired down, not to be imprisoned by our guilt, by our shame, by maybe even self-hatred, those things that we impose on

0: on ourselves because we feel the weight and the guiltiness and the burden of the effect of our sins, maybe in the lives of other people. Have other people been affected because of my sin and my mistakes? And that could be a prison, but God came to set us free, not from free from literal prison, but free from, as you were saying, Ace, those prisons that we create for ourselves. His love and his mercy that flow from the cross can break the bonds of any prison that we create within ourselves.
1: Yeah, and I oftentimes wonder, at least maybe I'm not alone in this, of I'm where I'm at because of something that someone else did. And then we're harboring all of this ill will and anger and whatever of, Lord, if that had never happened, I never would have done X and then I wouldn't be here. And it's like, no, you're supposed to be here because God knew all of those things were going to and needed to transpire to get you where He needs you.
0: Yep, that's I say that all the time. Sometimes God puts you in a place not where you want to be, but where He needs you.
1: Amen.
0: So that's really important. The wisdom of Padre Pio today on Beacon of Truth. Would love to hear from you. 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
4: Now, St. Paul has a couple of passages here I want to read to you. He says here in Ephesians chapter 5, he said, this may be a wicked age. Oh, see, St. Paul thinks it's wicked. Well, I do too in many areas. You don't have to be very bright to know that things are not the way they should be, are they? Tonight we read about a family who tortured their children unbelievably. And you just kind of look up and say, how? Why? Every day something more terrible happens, or something in the church, something. He said, this may be a wicked age, but your life should redeem it. Oh, wow. See, we can't put all the responsibility on God, can we? Although God does it all, I am also responsible, and so are you.
3: For more information on Mother Angelica, visit Religious Catalog at EWTNRC.com.
0: Oh, yeah, how fun.
1: Right?
0: Oh, the hand claps, yes.
1: Kind of reminds me of being in, like, children's programs as a kid.
0: Yeah, I was thinking about that, like PBS, like Sesame Street or something
1: right.
0: like that. Or one of those shows. Oh, that's fun.
1: It's the things that stick with you, right?
0: Yeah, they used to have... That's funny how important music played a role in those children's shows, because that one of the ways that children learn is through music.
1: Sure.
0: Learning your ABCs, even in school, A, B, C, D, E, they put music to it.
1: Mm-hmm.
0: And even some of the wonderful musicians who showed up on Sesame Street, guest starring, and even in the Muppet Show, they had the house band, and
1: right.
0: in the Muppet movies, they had the musicians and stuff, and Animal on drums and stuff like that.
1: The greatest.
0: So, so music plays a vital role in so many aspects of our lives, and brings back some wonderful memories from childhood as well.
1: Yeah, I still know the preamble to the Constitution because of Schoolhouse Rock. So,
0: those
1: things
0: yeah.
1: get stuck in your head forever.
0: Yep, the class of Schoolhouse Rock, and learn about I'm just a bill,
1: mm-hmm.
0: only a bill.
1: Yeah.
0: What was the other one? There was one with a train. I think it was about learning.
1: Yeah, conjunction junction.
0: Conjunction junction. That what's your function? Yeah, yeah. Oh man,
1: how else did I get through school without those songs stuck in? Like you're taking a test and you're singing the song. Why are you humming while you
0: back.
1: Take a test? How else am I going to pass?
0: Yeah, see, everybody's talking about AI stuff, but they should bring stuff like that back.
1: Yeah.
0: That would be so fun that kids start learning those songs again.
1: For sure.
0: And start thinking and not let AI think for them. But,
1: right.
0: The those beautiful, wonderful creativity.
1: Yeah.

0: through music in order to learn.
1: Amen.
0: Yeah, I love that. I'm Deacon Harold Burke. Somebody's listening to Beacon of Truth. And today we're talking about the wisdom of Padre Pio, one of the great contemporary saints of the 20th century and still influential in the lives of so many people today. One of the great intercessors, one of the greatest confessors of all the saints in the history of the church. And we're going to learn a little bit from Padre Pio today. And of course, we'd love to hear from you. 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
0: All right, my friends, it's now time for the Soulful Psalms segment of Beacon of Truth. The Soulful Psalms, we take one of the psalms from the wisdom literature of the Old Testament that we hear in every holy sacrifice of the Mass, and we connect that psalm to the daily Mass reading. So, of course, we're still in the Easter season, so as is typical, the first reading is from the Acts of the Apostles. We see the apostles going out and actually taking the Holy Spirit that they've received at Pentecost and going out and spreading the good news of the encounter, the life-changing encounter with our Lord and Savior Jesus Christ. And so the first reading is from Acts of the Apostles, chapter 11. It said, again, this is after the persecution of the deacon Stephen. Those who have been scattered by the persecution that arose because of Stephen, remember Stephen was stoned to death because he boldly proclaimed the teachings that Jesus Christ is Lord. So people were scattering all over through the known world. It says Phoenicia and Cyprus and Antioch, preaching the word to no one but to the Jews, right? The chosen people of God. And there were some who began preaching to the Greeks as well, right? Jesus says, go and make disciples of all nations. So there were some who were preaching to the Jewish people, and some people were preaching to the pagans or the non-Jewish people as well, proclaiming the Lord Jesus, right? And the hand of the Lord was with them, right? And so that's a wonderful encouragement for us, that when we are boldly proclaiming the message of Jesus by the witness of our life, how we choose to live, the decisions that we make, you know, putting our faith into action, not just paying lip service to it, knowing that people may encounter Jesus through the encounter with me, you know. And so this is what the apostles and the disciples are doing. And it says that they sent Barnabas to go to Antioch. And when he arrived, he saw the grace of God. He rejoiced and encouraged them. You know, and I love that. You know, that's what we need to do. We need to be encouraging each other in our faith. You know, not putting each other down, not criticizing each other, especially with these myopic battles in the church over extraordinary form, whether we're using Latin or not. You know, those are the kinds of things that bring separation and division. And what we need to have in a life for the church, especially today with all the insanity going on in our world and all the fear that's being generated because of the decisions that world leaders are making, you know, it causes trepidation and fear. You don't have to fear, because ultimately Jesus is in charge. Jesus Christ is Lord. You know, so we need to be encouraged in our faith, not frightened by the world. You know, that's really important. It says a large number of people were added to the Lord. So as the good news of the gospel continues to be spread throughout the known world, people are coming to a deep faith in Jesus because they're encountering him through the preachers and the teachers and the witness of those who are dedicating their lives in service to Jesus and the gospel. All right. And in fact, it says in Antioch, that's the first place where they were called Christians. Right? So that's the first place that we're called Christians, right? Christians and followers of Jesus. The gospel is

in from John chapter 10, Jesus is in the temple, probably for one of the feasts. It said it was winter, so it was pro so it was the feast of the dedication of the temple was taking place, and they said it was winter, and so it could be the feast of tabernacles or booths, which is the which is the fruit harvest, which took place during the fall, early winter, or it could be just again it's the celebration of the dedication of the temple. And they keep pressing Jesus, why are you keeping us in suspense? Why don't you just tell us plainly if you are the Christ? And Jesus, I told you, but you guys won't believe. And so he's been telling them in so many different ways, because he's making scriptural references, right? So when he says I am, and those kinds of things, so he's revealing who he is to him. But then he says at the end of his discourse here, my Father who has given them to me, meaning the apostles, is greater than all, and no one can take them out of the Father's hand. The Father and I are one. The Father and I are one. So I don't know what else he can say to make it more plain that he truly is the Christ, the anointed one of God who saves, who came to bring salvation into the world. And the psalm that kind of connects those two together is Psalm 87. So Psalm 87 is in book three of the Psalms, Psalm 73 to 89. And Psalm 73 to 83 are from Asaph, and Asaph means gather. But then Psalms 84, 85, 87, and 88 are from the sons of Korah. And actually, so the sons of Korah wrote Psalm 88, but then gave it to one of the Ezrahites, Heman, which means faithful, and Heman put music to that particular psalm. But Psalm 87 is written by the sons of Korah. Of course, remember that Korah rebelled against Moses and Aaron in Numbers chapter 16. It says the ground opened, and Korah and his family went down alive to Sheol, the abode of the dead, and the ground covered them over. Fire from heaven came down and consumed 250 members of the Korahites. The only ones that survived were the sons of Korah, not the literal sons, but those who chose not to participate in the rebellion. And not only were those sons of Korah members of the musical guild of the Jewish temple, they were also caretakers and custodians of the sacred vessels and vestments that were used in the worship of God. And Korah means baldness. Of course, you can see all of those members of the musical guild in 1 Chronicles 15, verses 16 to 22, right? 1 Chronicles 15, 16 to 22. So Psalm 87, their refrain is, all you nations praise the Lord, which is, of course, a wonderful connection with the Acts of the Apostles, where we see the apostles going out and literally doing that, going out to the nations and proclaiming the name of God. And it says, his foundation upon the holy mountains, the Lord loves the gates of Zion more than any dwelling of Jacob. Glorious things are said of you, O city of God. And so this psalm is in praise of Jerusalem, the place where God has chosen to dwell with his people, often also called the city of David, right? The Davidic city, along with Bethlehem. He goes, I tell of Egypt and Babylon among those who know me, who know the Lord, of Philistia, Tyre, Ethiopia. Again, going out to these different parts of the world, proclaiming the message of the gospel. This man was born there, and of Zion they shall say, one and all were born in her. Right? So the sons of Korah here are talking about, and actually a beautiful kind of precursor to the work of the Lord. All were born from the bosom of Jerusalem, right? And so all of those who follow Christ will be born in through the birth canal of baptism, right? That brings us into the life of the church, that gives us that sanctifying grace that we need to get to heaven. And so the holy mountain of Zion,

0: which is a spiritual name for Jerusalem, will give birth to those who are open to receiving God's love. Again, in the old covenant, right? But Jesus came to establish a new and eternal covenant. But that's where the family of God comes from, right? Is a part of the family of Jerusalem. And so the sons of Korah here give us a wonderful prelude to the church that we're seeing here in Acts of the Apostles. And what's also interesting, this particular psalm is used on many Marian feasts. So when we celebrate Mary, the Mother of God, whether that be the Assumption or one of the other Marian feasts, the Theotokos, Mary, Mother of God, when we're praying the psalms during the Liturgy of the Hours, this is a psalm that always comes up, because we talk about Mary, of course, being the mother of the church as well, as in addition to being to our Holy Mother and the Mother of Christ. All right, the wisdom of Padre Pio. That's our topic today. And of course, we would love to hear from you. If you have any thoughts about Padre Pio, send us an email, beacon@ewtn.com.
1: Today, we celebrate the 39th anniversary of the founding of the Franciscan Missionaries of the Eternal Word by Mother Angelica. Thank you, Mother Angelica. 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
3: Welcome to Catholic Blitz. In the hot seat today is Father Ken Briganti. Are you ready?
4: Yeah, the seat is hot.
3: Okay,
4: let's go.
3: Your question is, what is the seal of confession in 1 minute?
4: The seal of confession means that the sacrament, you cannot divulge whatever you learn as a priest in the confessional. It is absolutely confidential. More than a patient and doctor relationship, more than a lawyer and his client relationship, the sacrament confession means absolute confidence. And that's why you'll try to see some courts around the country and around the world to try to break that, and priests will go to jail or prison before divulging anything in the sacramental seal. So this is for the penitent's safety and security. That whatever he tells a priest in the sacrament of confession stays there, like in Las Vegas. Whatever happens there stays there. Well, whatever in the confession happens there stays there.
3: Okay. Well, that's good. Come back again for more Catholic Blitz.
5: All day today, we celebrate the feast of St. Athanasius, the father of Orthodoxy and doctor of the church.
6: Hi, this is Mike Aquilina with a few words about St. Athanasius. St. Athanasius really embodies holy intransigence. I think from Athanasius we learn a certain kind of holy stubbornness. We learn how to doggedly stand by the faith in our own time when it faces new challenges. We've got to be there to stand up for it, even if it means you against the world. This is what we're called to do in our time.
0: Oh, yeah.
7: Put your hand over the front of your belt and just move side to side. Change it up,
0: yeah.
7: Left, right.
0: Yeah, a little funky today. Love it.
7: You know, I was this week, years old when I realized that Sheila E. played a lot of the percussive stuff on Michael Jackson's Off the Wall album. Like before she was
0: right.
7: A big name. And she told a great story on social media this week where... she said she would just show up with all of her percussive instruments. Didn't matter, even if she didn't think she would use it, she would bring it because she never knew with Michael, like, what he would want. And she would just try different things and he would go, oh yeah, do that, do that. Or no, don't use that. Try this instead. And I was like, man, what a cool, like, create, like, having the fluctuation of just, hey, what works for the song?
0: Yeah, exactly. Yeah, I love that. That was so much fun to work with artists like that, you know. And of course, Sheila E. comes from a strong musical pedigree. You know, her father was quite a popular musician, percussionist as well. In fact,
7: yeah.
0: She played with him
7: yeah.
0: once on stage. I think during one of her tours or something like that. She brought her dad out and they played together, which is a beautiful thing.
7: Yeah,
0: shared
7: yeah.
0: music, you know. And I've done that. I had a great opportunity to do that with my dad as well. You know, I played on a couple of his couple of his records, a couple of singles. Not

0: not the album, but I played on a couple of single releases that he did later in his career.
1: Yeah.
0: And that was fun to go in the studio. And although those are hard parts, man, because it's just you're constantly, playing calypso type of music, because it really takes, I don't think I could do it today. I don't think I have the stamina to be able to play.
1: The carpal tunnel takes over.
0: Yeah, exactly. But so it's those are good memories. Mm. Good musical memories.
1: Yeah, I look forward to finally jamming with my son as he's learning. Like anytime I ask him, hey, you want to go down and jam in the basement? He's like, no. But I'm waiting for him to be like, hey, come jam with me. Like when he feels confident enough to do that.
0: Yeah, he probably at this point doesn't want to like, oh, I don't want to embarrass myself or my dad, right. You know.
1: And, I get it.
0: You know, I totally get that. You want to get to a point where you can like, look what I could do.
1: Mm-hmm.
0: That kind of thing, you know. Yeah. So totally get that. That's awesome. I'm Deacon Harold Burke-Sivers. You're listening to Beacon of Truth. And today we're going to be talking about the wisdom of Padre Pio. We did a show like this, probably 6 months or more, it has to be. It proved to be very popular. Again, Padre Pio, a very, very popular contemporary saint, a saint of the 20th century, and still is very, very popular today. One of the great intercessors of the church, one of the great confessors. And the wisdom that he imparted back in his day, in the 40s and 50s and early 60s, are still relevant to us today. And so we're going to be sharing some of the wisdom of Padre Pio today on Beacon of Truth. Of course, we'd love to hear from you. 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
0: All right, the wisdom of Padre Pio today. 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Just give us your first name and how you're listening, followed by your brief question or comment. Remember that message and data rates may apply. All right, Padre Pio once said, obey promptly. Do not consider the age or merit of a person. And in order to succeed, imagine you are obeying the Lord, right? This is actually something, a couple of things come to mind. First of all, this is something that St. Benedict talks about extensively in his rule about obedience. In fact, St. Benedict talks about obeying without delay. Again, very much like Padre Pio says here, obey promptly. And so in religious life, you know, the idea was that the abbot, or in the case of nuns or cloistered nuns, the abbess, you know, they take the place of Christ in the monastery, you know. And so when you are obeying them, you are obeying Christ. And we talk about obeying here. We're not talking about obeying like a command, like a dog, like go fetch or something like that. No, we're talking about listening with the ear of your heart, right? St. Benedict says that in his rule, listen, my sons, to the master's precepts and incline the ear of your heart. And so when St. Padre Pio was talking about obeying here, he's talking about those that are in lawful authority over us, whether that be a boss at work, whether that be a parent, right? If you're a child, whether that be the teachings of the church, your bishop or patriarch, if you're an Eastern church, you know, obey promptly. Now, you may not like what they have to say. You may not like what they're telling you, but St. Padre Pio is saying you have to obey. Don't consider their age or their merit.

So if you have a parent who is maybe not the ideal parent, the fourth commandment still holds: honor your father and your mother. Remember, because it's the only commandment that comes with a promise that you may have life in the land that I am giving you. So we're supposed to obey promptly and without delay. And he says that again, it's like obeying the Lord. So pretend that the Lord gave you that instruction, and to follow that instruction from a superior or someone that has lawful authority or moral authority, so that pretend that you're like obeying the Lord, when you're listening to this person. I think that's something important today, because sometimes we have in our culture rugged individualism, moral relativism, radical secular humanism, where it's all about me, and I'm the center of everything. Everything has to rotate around me, like the planets are rotating around the sun. Well, no, it doesn't work that way. God is the heart and the center of everything, and He's given us people in our lives to help us draw us closer to Him. And so, instead of complaining, we should look for what is the lesson that the Lord is teaching me in having this person in authority over me. When I'm obeying this person, how what is the Lord trying to teach me in this situation? That's the way we should be approaching it. So I think Padre Pio is very wise in his and his what he's imparting here. And remember, people in authority are going to be held accountable before God of how they exercise that authority, right? Also something to remember. And he goes on to say, to fail in charity is like wounding God in the pupil of his eye. What is more delicate than the pupil of the eye? To fail in charity is like failing against nature. So what do you mean by charity here? So we talk about faith, hope, and love, right? And so charity is breaking ourselves open and pouring ourselves out in love, in service to others. Not only to the poor that are physically poor, but those who are poor in spirit, right? Not, and we talked about this earlier, not those who are just in prison behind bars, but those who are imprisoned by sin, by hatred, by anger, and so we have to show charity. And he goes, failing to do that, basically failing to live out the tenets of our faith, failing to put into practice in our lives what Jesus teaches, and what the Jesus teaches through his church, is like wounding the pupil of the eye. That's a pretty powerful image there from Padre Pio. Because if you wound the pupil of the eye, what happens? You become blind. You become blind. And so if we fail in charity, we're actually blind to the teachings of the Lord. So I love that. And he says it's like also failing against nature. It's almost like you're going against ourselves, going against yourself, when you're not living out the words of Jesus in the gospel. So again, we can't be afraid. We can't live in fear. Just like the apostles we saw today in that first reading from Acts the Apostle, they boldly proclaimed the truth, because again, the truth is not a philosophy, an idea. Truth is a person. Truth is Jesus Christ, right? John 14:6, I am the way, the truth, and the life. All right, he and Padre Pio, again, we're talking about the wisdom of Padre Pio today on Beacon of Truth. And would love to hear from you. Have any thoughts about Padre Pio, or how Padre Pio may have influenced your thought and your life? Give us a call. Well, today, send us an email, beacon@ewtn.com. Padre Pio also goes on to say the final purpose of meditation is the love of God and one's neighbor. Right? So these are things we should be contemplating, the two greatest commandments: love God and love your neighbor as yourself. Love the first, which is God, with all your soul, without reservation. Right? So Jesus held nothing back of his love for us on the cross, and we are to show that same love back to God as well. In fact, we become a blessing to God when we strive to become the person who God created us to be. Right? That's a beautiful thought there. And then it says, love the second as another self. So you love your neighbor as

as you would love yourself. And when you and you will arrive at the final purpose of meditation. Right? So in meditation, and which is again the place where I love to do the most meditating is in Eucharistic adoration, when you're in the presence of the Lord, in that stillness, in that silence, in that quiet. Because you're creating a situation where you're listening to God's voice. And so the two things that Padre Pio said we should be focusing on our meditation is living out those two great commandments. Love God and love your neighbor as yourself, because it all comes down to that. Not just saying that we love God, but thinking about ways that we can show God how much we love him. And as an extension, showing our love for God through how we love our neighbors, right? And remember, it's a very challenging question that's put to Jesus. Well, who is our neighbor, right? And then he gives the parable of the Good Samaritan, right? Powerful, powerful example of what it means to love your neighbor. And Jesus is showing a very powerful lesson that Padre Pio is picking up on here, that the love for our neighbor has to extend even to those that we don't like, even those that get on our last nerves, even in our culture today, political leaders that we don't like. We need to pray for them, not just complain, but to pray for them to help that they may come to a deep knowledge of Jesus, or at least cooperate with the basic tenets of the natural moral law, which is in their hearts, which is do good and avoid evil. Padre Pio, imparting more wisdom, says that temptations, discouragement, and unrest are the wares offered by the enemy. See, I love that. So temptations, discouragement, unrest, even not just in the world, but within ourselves. This is why I said turn off the television, turn off the social media, because this is what causes a lot of temptation and discouragement and unrest, is by focusing on the things that are going on in the world. And Padre Pio goes on to say, remember this, if the devil makes noise, it is a sign that he is still outside and not yet within. That which must terrify us is his peace and conquered with the human soul. So the devil is trying to, and Ace says this all the time, trying to remove our peace. And Jesus is Christ is trying to give us a peace that's beyond all understanding. And the devil's trying to take away that peace so that we'll be afraid. We'll not just afraid like fear, but we're afraid to trust God with the witness of our life. He wants us to be afraid to trust God and put our trust only in ourselves. And Padre Pio is saying, no, what we should be focusing on is peace. And connecting this to our God within the depths of our being, within the depths of our soul, so that's very, very important. He talks a lot about Satan, I think it was important for us today because the number of exorcisms I think have been increasing. There's been more emphasis on training more exorcists in the church. And remember, I think Padre Pio is hitting on something here. There's five levels of demonic activity that can happen in our lives. The first one is extreme temptation, Padre Pio is talking about. So what we can't do is open doors in our lives for the devil to come in. So those doors are things like Ouija boards or seances or Charlie, or even horoscopes or pornography. And things like seem harmless, those are doors in which we open ourselves, make room for the devil to come in. In fact, Padre Pio says the demon has only one door by which to enter into your soul, which is the will. There are no secret doors. In other words, we have to invite evil and sin into our life. And that's how the demons come into our lives. No sin is a sin if not committed with the will. Where there is no action of the will, there is no sin, but only human weakness. Right? So, extreme temptation, then obsession, then infestation, then possession, and then subjugation. Right? So, we want to be really careful to make sure
that we're always creating room in our hearts for God. We're

emptying ourselves of all those things that separate us from God's love, all the anger, all the temptation, all the animosity, because we don't want to create a situation where we are willingly allowing, especially during those times where we're, again, anger, temptation, those moments of weakness, the devil wants to take advantage of that. And Padre Pio, with his wisdom, is helping us to stave that off by putting all of our trust in the Lord. And he goes on to say the field of battle between God and Satan is the human soul. Exactly right. Because remember, what did Satan do in the Garden of Eden, Genesis 3? Was to destroy covenant relationship with God. God had established a covenant with our first parents. And what the devil tries to do is destroy covenant relationship with God. And so that battle is for that human soul, because the devil wants that soul in hell with him for all eternity and not to be with God. So Padre Pio says it is the soul that the battle rages every moment of life. The soul must give free access to the Lord so that it be fortified by him in every respect with all kinds of weapons, that his light may enlighten the combat of the darkness of error, right? So he talks about fighting with weapons. What weapons are we talking about? Prayer, fasting. And those prayers include things like the rosary, which was a favorite of Padre Pio, reflecting on the deepest mysteries of our faith through the heart of our Blessed Mother. So he says we should pick up our weapons and fight to combat the darkness of error, to be clothed with Jesus Christ, with his justice, his truth, his shield of faith, the word of God. Padre Pio here drawing from Ephesians chapter 6, where St. Paul is describing the armor of God. How we need to don that armor to protect ourselves, protect our souls, protect our lives against the onslaught that Satan is trying to work against us to draw us away from God's love. He says to be clothed, I love this line, to be clothed with Christ, with Jesus Christ, it is necessary to die to oneself. I love that. And we talk about this all the time in marriage. I said this many times that when you said I do, you say I die, because you're living your spirituality from the cross of Jesus Christ. And so Padre Pio emphasizes that here, to be clothed with Jesus Christ is to die to oneself. Is to put the needs of others before the needs of yourself. That selfless gift, that selfless act of sacrifice, which is love. That's what sacrifice is at its very heart, at its very core. It is an act of love, right? And Jesus says, pick up your cross and follow me. And so when we pick up that cross, we pick it up with love, right? St. Paul says that the work of Christ was perfected because of the suffering that he endured. He gives meaning to something that for many people seems meaningless. What is the purpose of suffering? What is the point? Why am I going through this? And our initial reaction is what? To blame God. God, you're in charge of this. Why are you doing this to me? Is often how sometimes we phrase that when we're upset about something. But Padre Pio is telling us to focus on something different, to see yourself on that cross, to live your life from the cross the way Jesus did, and that is very important. And then he also says, do not fear, right? I think echoing the words of the writings of in 1 John chapter 4, verse 19, where he says, love casts out all fear. Right? We have to learn how to love more than be afraid. Jesus is more powerful than all of hell. At the invocation of his name, every knee, so he's quoting here Philippians chapter 2, verse 11. At the invocation of his name, every knee in heaven, on earth, and in hell must bend before Jesus. This is a consolation for the good and terror. For e this is the consolation for the good and a terror for evil, right? Knowing that God is always calling us to himself, that he
through his son Jesus Christ and with the gift of the Holy Spirit.

0: your neighbor as yourself. So very important lessons, life lessons from Padre Pio. And this is what I love about the saints. We can go back and read and learn from them and grow from them. So this is not just words that were applicable to the time that these saints were living. No, they're very much applicable through the entire history of our faith in Jesus Christ. Not just something for their day, but something for our day as well. So if you're looking for something to read, looking for how to grow spiritually, read some of the writings of the saints, not just the doctors of the church, because Padre Pio was not a doctor of the church, but his teachings and his words of wisdom can definitely draw us closer to intimacy with the Lord, and that is incredibly important that we're thinking and acting in the way that is commensurate with God's will. Because I've said this before as well, when your will, right, your wants, your needs, your hopes, your desires, your dreams, your will is in communion with God's will, your will and God's will are one. As Jesus, we heard Jesus say, right, today in John's gospel, the Father and I are one. When your will and God's will are one, that's what true freedom is. Because now you're totally free from all those things that separate you from God's love, and you can truly become the person who God created and calls you to be.
1: Yeah. And I love it too, because the closer we are to him, when you talk about dreams and opportunities and things that come our way, it's always good to be able to go, God, is that you? Like, is that a distraction or is that, my own agenda? And so I love it from that perspective of going, yeah, I didn't pursue this opportunity because I didn't, that was just a distraction from the thing that I was waiting on. So I love when we can have that kind of intimacy with God. It's almost like when you know your parents' voice when they come in the room, right? It's directing attention. It's like, or you hear your name, right? You're in a crowded room and you hear your name. If they're, digging arrow, you turn, right? Like to be close enough to God that he whispers those things to us so that we're not distracted by things that either the enemy's trying to throw at us or the things that, we can learn from the saints that they learn the hard way so we don't have to go back down that road.
0: Yeah, and that's why I think Padre Pio's wisdom when he talks about meditation, finding the time to do just that, to turn off those other distractions and to really find time to focus in on what other things can I be doing to bring myself closer to God. Because the closer we are to God, the more our hearts are open. I think the Lord will be willing to pour out his love in a very deep way in our lives.
1: Yeah, amen.
0: Yeah, love that. All right, great show today talking about the wisdom of Padre Pio. And I'm sure we're returning to the wisdom of other saints as well. Well, tomorrow is Wednesday. You know what that means? Word of God Wednesday on Beacon of Truth, breaking open God's Word for the fifth Sunday of Easter. 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And until we're together again, my friends, may Almighty God bless you, keep you, and protect you. The Father, and the Son, and the Holy Spirit. Amen.
2: The Ascension wasn't a supernatural rocket launch. It was a liturgical event. It was the feast day when Jesus, our high priest, entered the heavenly sanctuary before us so that we could offer sacrifice in his temple. Where is that temple today? And what's our sacrifice? Find out next on Breaking the Bread. By his death, resurrection, and ascension, Jesus has gone ahead to prepare a place for us in his Father's house. His Father's house is no longer a temple made by human hands. It's the spiritual house of the church, built on the living cornerstone of Christ's resurrected body. As St. Peter interprets the scriptures, Jesus is the stone destined to be rejected by men, the builders, but made the precious cornerstone of God's temple on earth and in heaven. Each of us is called to be a living stone in that temple. In this building of the Spirit, we are to be holy priests offering up spiritual sacrifices.

0: all of our prayers, our works, our intentions to the living God. This is our lofty calling as Christians. This is why Christ led us out of the darkness of sin and death, just as Moses led Israel from bondage in Egypt. God's covenant with Israel made them a royal and priestly people who were to announce his praises. By our faith in Christ's new covenant, we have been made heirs of this chosen race, called to glorify the Father in the temple of our bodies. In this week's first reading, we see the spiritual house of the church being built up as the apostles consecrate 7 deacons so that they can devote themselves more fully to the ministry of the word. The word of the Lord is upright and all his works trustworthy, as we sing in our responsorial psalm, so we can trust Jesus, the living word, when he tells us never to be troubled, but to believe that his word and works come from the Father. His word continues its work in the world through the church. In our Easter readings, we see its beginnings in Jerusalem. It is destined to spread with power and influence and to become the imperishable seed by which every heart is born anew. This is Scott Hahn for Breaking the Bread.
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2: Prayer doesn't have to be anything rigid or formal. Of course, we have countless ones we can turn to when words don't come to mind. So rote prayers are fantastic, but I also like to pray by listening to praise music, reading the Psalms, and just listening to God's voice. Keep in mind that prayer is a two-way endeavor. Sometimes we think it's just us talking and God listening. If that's what your prayer life has mainly consisted of, try getting used to listening to God speak to you. You'll hear beautiful and amazing things.
3: This is Monsignor Arthur Calkins. In the name of the Father, and of the Son, and of the Holy Spirit, Amen. Lord, we ask that you change the hearts of so many who have hardened themselves against the lives of innocent unborn children in the womb. We ask you to soften the hearts of their mothers so that they will not consider the idea of abortion, but bring to life these little creatures whom God has created for himself, to know him, to love him, to serve him in this world, and to be happy with him forever in heaven. In the name of the Father, and of the Son, and of the Holy Spirit, Amen.
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7: Great victory in the UK. Why recent developments in the House of Lords are cause for celebration. A driving force. How one pro-life group is reaching out to women facing unplanned pregnancies. And stepping up. We take you to a march for life in the Mid-Atlantic.

Breaking today, the Supreme Court unanimously sides with a pro-life pregnancy center against the state of New Jersey. The faith-based organization challenged the New Jersey governor's investigation of its practices. State officials alleged First Choice Women's Resource Center were misleading women by steering them away from abortion. We will continue to follow this developing story. A quote, "Great

0: victory for pro-lifers in the UK after the failure of a proposal to legalize assisted suicide in England and Wales. The director of a pro-life bioethics research center in the UK hailed the news. Anthony McCarthy says in part, quote, "This will save many lives from deliberate destruction, with patients instead being cared for and accompanied to the end. It is the culmination of an extraordinary effort throughout Britain, uniting those of widely different beliefs, politics, and ways of life." The measure passed the House of Commons last year. Media in the UK portrayed its subsequent passage through the House of Lords as, quote, "inevitable." But pro-lifers mobilized, and late last week, the bill's progress ended short of approval. One policy expert says the victory provides a valuable lesson for pro-lifers around the world.
1: Well, especially in the U.S., there's a lot of push going on in different states to legalize assisted suicide. And last year, sadly, three states legalized assisted suicide. It's three new states. So there are now 13 states in the U.S. that have legalized assisted suicide. I think we have to be willing to talk about what it is. Always compassionately, though. Always compassionately. But we need to be willing to say what this is. I'm not opposed to euthanasia or assisted suicide just because of how bad this is. I'm opposed to killing people. We need to be willing to say what it is, because there still is within the human person a type of feeling that maybe killing somebody is a bad idea. But if you allow the language of the other side to rule the debate, you end up losing the debate because people start thinking of it in a fuzzy way rather than for what it actually is.
0: At the end of his 11-day trip to Africa late last week, Pope Leo XIV spoke to reporters on his flight back to Rome. One journalist asked him about the instruction given by a German cardinal to the priests in his archdiocese to facilitate blessings of same-sex couples.
2: The Holy See has already spoken to the German bishops. The Holy See has made it clear that we do not agree with the formalized blessing of couples, in this case homosexual couples.
0: The Holy Father added that all are invited to follow Jesus and seek conversion in their lives. But to go beyond that can cause more disunity than unity. Later, he was asked if he condemns the recent attacks by Iran on its own people. The Holy Father says he condemns all actions that are unjust.
2: I condemn the taking of people's lives. I condemn capital punishment. I believe that human life is to be respected.
0: As the Holy Father concluded his 11-day four-nation visit to Africa, a court of appeals in Kenya issued a major pro-life ruling. The ruling affirms that abortion denies a child the right to life guaranteed in the Constitution and is prohibited with limited exceptions, such as when the mother's life or health is in danger. This victory comes after a high court judge attempted to codify the so-called right to abortion in the East African nation in 2022. Dr. Colin Miller shares more.
3: What we're seeing around the world is a very intentional strategy from the abortion industry that effectively trains up judges in abortion ideology, gets them into senior judicial positions, and then runs cases in those countries to try and get abortion legalized through the courts, knowing that very often they can't get it done through the Congress or the Parliament, because this is often in countries that are pro-life countries that would never endorse this. And so they have to go through this anti-democratic way of getting it passed.
0: Here in the United States, the fight for the unborn includes providing practical help for women facing unplanned pregnancies. And to get this done, one group is going the extra mile. Save the Storks is providing free ultrasounds, pregnancy tests, and real-time support through its more than

0: emergency health clinics to bring care directly to women at critical moments of decision. Save the Storks also documents the stories of women who considered abortion and what changed their mind, including this pro-life testimony.
1: I went to get seen, and I just kept thinking on the way there, like, this is my fault, like, I wished for this to happen. And I was just so terrified that, you know, I wasn't going to have this life that I didn't even think that I wanted. And they hooked me up to an ultrasound machine, and the minute I heard his heartbeat, like, everything changed.
0: That was Beth, a young woman who considered calling an abortion business after learning she was pregnant at age 18. She decided not to do so and now has two beautiful children to come home to. For more, we turn to Diane Ferraro, CEO of Save the Storks. Diane, tell us more about the mobile clinics and the work you do to help women facing uncertainty and anxiety.
2: Thank you so much, Abigail. It's such an honor to be here to share the work of our ministry. We have 109 mobile medical clinics across 35 states. And what's so beautiful about these incredible mobile medical clinics is they really are life-saving vessels of divine deliverance. When women step on board, they get to meet their baby for the first time, and they get to realize that they are a mom. They're carrying that child that God intended them to carry. 3 out of 4 times when a woman steps on board our mobile medical clinic, the mother chooses life for her baby. But it doesn't stop there. We actually provide life-affirming services, not only during her pregnancy, but after. And we have programs and services across the country for every woman so she can feel that she is empowered as a mother.
0: That's incredible. Now, April is Abortion Recovery Awareness Month, and we understand abortion regret and recovery is behind some of the advocacy of Save the Storks. Can you tell us more about this?
2: That's right. You know, the sad reality is that so many women who have had an abortion really feel they have nowhere to turn. But because of the beautiful work of the pro-life movement, women are able to share their stories and actually volunteer or work for organizations. At Save the Storks, we do have a few women who are post-abortive, but they're able to really have that story of redemption by serving our partners, serving with the mobile medical ministry, and really sharing their stories on a local and national platform. We have one amazing woman who had an abortion at age 17. It took her decades to come forward with her story, and now she is actually going out to pregnancy centers and sharing her story even on our website so other women don't make that same decision and think abortion is the best choice.
0: That's incredible. Now, we heard a little bit of Beth's beautiful testimony. What are some other stories you've heard from women who have considered an abortion and changed their minds?
2: Well, just recently, we are working with the Orange County Rescue Mission in Southern California. And there was a 41-year-old woman, I'll call her Jessica, and she found herself in an unplanned pregnancy. She and her husband were just admitted to their 2-year program for free housing and job training. And she thought that having a baby would actually disrupt their admission to this program. So this mom made a decision to go to Planned Parenthood and abort her baby. But on that same day, when she was on the campus at the Orange County Rescue Mission, she noticed out of the corner of her eye one of our mobile medical clinics, and she called it the pregnancy van, and it said free ultrasounds. She asked if she could step on board and have a free ultrasound. And I'm so blessed to say that when she did step on board and she saw her baby for the first time, she made the decision for life. And last February, when we were there, we were able to meet her baby, who's 9 pounds, 3 ounces. And the rescue mission is now providing housing not only for mom and dad, but for their precious baby. So that's a story that is so recent and just so close to my heart because we got to meet this baby, hold him, and just see what a miracle he was. And this can happen every day for women around the country if we can just bring more of these mobile medical clinics to urban communities, rural communities, and these maternal health care deserts.
0: That's incredible. And Diane, earlier you mentioned that you had an employee who had had an abortion experience and then was able to kind of come around to the other side. A lot of our viewers are very active in the pro-life movement. What can they do to kind of support women in this situation?
2: Well, absolutely. We need to show love and compassion to these women. I like to call it meeting her at the well. Just as we see in the New Testament, when Jesus met that woman at the well, he didn't cast shame and judgment. He instead listened to her story, and then he encouraged her to go and share the gospel with others. She accepted Christ, and she didn't just walk, she ran to tell others in her village. And what we can do in the pro-life community is really come around, come

0: alongside these women who have had an abortion, let them know they are loved unconditionally, and introduce them to the many programs within churches across the country that are offering abortion healing, abortion recovery programs. As I mentioned, our staff members who are post-abortive, they have gone through these recovery programs, and they are essential. And women need to know they can find healing in the church, that they can find the love of Christ, and that they are forgiven. And then those women can then in turn be there to help the other millions of women who have experienced abortion. And I really feel that by being the light in this dark world of abortion, we can start to really expose the truth and encourage younger women to not make that same mistake, to not have an abortion, and instead choose life and find the church as a safe place where they will, again, find unconditional love and compassion.
1: Amen. Well, Diane, thank you so much for all the work that you do with Save the Storks.
0: Thank you so much. It's an honor and a blessing.
1: A new initiative is seeking to place artificial intelligence at the service of Catholic healthcare. In particular, it seeks to give doctors more time with their patients and less time taking notes and summaries. The AI platform Cosmos is dedicated to giving Catholic private practice providers and health systems tools that elevate care rather than replace it. The founder says Cosmos is rooted in the Catholic tradition and inspired by the Vatican's call for moral design in technology.
2: AI can really transform the doctor-patient relationship by sitting at the intersection of that meeting and enhancing the outcomes because it's able to do a lot of things. And I call that concept dignified intelligence. In that the dignified intelligence bridges gaps between the doctors and the patient. That takes the form of preserving human agency, protecting the cognitively vulnerable, and fostering relational intelligence.
1: Clemente says he is working with the telehealth and in-person Catholic group, My Catholic Doctor, to introduce new features.
2: And over the course of 2026, we're going to be rolling out more and more advanced features that allow patients to interact with it in advance of their visit, to hopefully improve the quality of the visit.
1: A new movie based on true stories and testimonies depicts the powerful role St. Joseph can play in marriages and families.
3: I've seen hell, but heaven? That I still hope to see.
1: St. Joseph, guardian of the family, tells the story of a married couple facing a serious crisis. The husband, a journalist, is assigned to investigate testimonies of people who claim to have experienced the intercession of St. Joseph. The journey inspires him to address the issues in his own life and family. The movie is from the Polish production studio Raphael Film. It was produced through crowdfunding from more than 5,000 people. Late last week, it hit theaters in the United States. The film's Polish director tells EWTN News, quote, St. Joseph is a silent yet obedient man, and he simply does his work. He is very concrete. He does not complain, does not grumble, and does not feel sorry for himself. He adds, quote, I propose that through the story told in the film and through St. Joseph, families can look upward, stop dwelling on their sadness and suffering, and begin to affirm life. Friday is the Feast of St. Joseph the Worker. The feast was instituted by Pope Pius XII in 1955 to push back against the rise of communism. It not only reminded the faithful of the dignity of work, but not to neglect faith and family. Amid their many professional responsibilities, one couple in Texas is dedicated to reinforcing this point. Among the many initiatives of Pat and Tim Von Dolen is the St. John Paul II Life Center and Pro-Life Pregnancy Care Clinic in Austin, Texas. Tim Von Dolen integrated his career as a state lawmaker in Texas with his Catholic faith and sponsored many pro-life bills. He and his wife also have a message to busy families about the importance of making time for prayer. Tim Von Dolen and his wife Pat join us now. Thank you both for being here. Tim, let's start with you. Why was fighting for the unborn such an important part of your life as a lawmaker in Texas?
4: Well, that's a great question, because this was at the time of Roe versus Wade, and I was very involved after the Supreme Court decision in carrying the first pro-life legislation. And we worked awfully hard on that. It took some time to get it accomplished, but that was what prompted my involvement.

0: because, you know, really before Roe versus Wade, there wasn't a lot of public focus on the abortion issue. But once we saw that that had happened, it made it essential for us to become involved. And we did that and stayed that way throughout my time in politics, collective politics, and then in trying to help with public policy since then.
1: Amen. Well, thank you for the incredible work that you did. Now, Tim and Pat, you both have a beautiful love story. You're both devout Catholics, put your faith and family first, and met later in life. Can you give a brief overview of how you met with our audience?
0: Well, we met at the dump and got married in the gym. And that's really a true story.
2: It's all in our book. We wrote a book all about it and about our center. It's called In Life, the Journey is Everything.
0: And we found out that just because we were in our 60s at the time, at least I was when we met.
2: I wasn't quite there.
0: We had a great opportunity to combine two wonderful past lives before that and go forward with our life together, focused on our faith and family. And then particularly with Legatus, once we got involved with it, and we had Bishop Vasquez had asked us to be involved in getting the chapter started here in Austin, and we helped accomplish that and have been involved since then, now over 10 years. And everything that we do at a Legatus meeting draws us closer together because of the community interests that all the members have and share together with our Catholic faith.
1: That's incredible. Now, there are many faithful men and women who love God and feel that they've been putting Him first, but might feel a little discouraged that they haven't yet found a spouse. What words of encouragement would you give them?
2: We're asked that question all the time by grandchildren. We have 16 of them. And the best advice, I think, is first of all, you both have to have a strong faith life. That's so, so important. And then you have to be best friends.
1: Now, something I find beautiful in your story is how fruitful your marriage has been, both for the church and the pro-life movement in particular. You're both co-founders of the John Paul II Life Center and Pro-Life Pregnancy Care Clinic in Austin, Texas. Can you share the inspiration behind starting the center and why that was so important to you?
2: I had just become Catholic, and so I wasn't that familiar with everything the Catholic Church does, but I said, okay, the church says to have these babies. Where is the help afterward? Mm-hmm. We found out that most women that were abortion-minded, they didn't want to get the abortion. They just didn't know what they were going to do. They didn't have the help. They didn't have parents who were helping or a spouse, or they just felt alone. And so we help them for the next 3 years, no matter what they need. We have so many volunteers at the center and groups that fix cars, that donate for rent assistance, whatever they might need. And that's the biggest problem when they realize someone's out there that loves them and will take care of them.
1: Tim, you balance being a lawmaker with helping to raise three young sons and maintaining a law practice. What practical advice do you have for other fathers or even mothers who are trying to balance faith and family with a busy professional life?
0: Well, it starts with having prayer, faith, and you have to make yourself somewhat vulnerable to realizing that if you pray and you ask for God's help, it will come. Sometimes it doesn't come in your time. It's in His time, not ours. But prayer is so essential. And if you can include that with your professional practice, make it a habit. Get started doing something every day. Start your morning off with your readings, or at least your prayer that sets the tone for that day. And then share that with your significant other. It's so important for husband and wife to share what they're doing every day and to make each one feel a part of the other.
1: Any closing words or thoughts?
0: Just that it's so nice to speak with you today. And we would encourage people to go to the John Paul II Life Center website and Vitae Clinic website and look us up. Get to know us better if you're down in Texas. We'll help you. If you need to call in, we'll help you. And we'll just give you some guidance on what you can do to make

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1: Well, Pat and Tim, thank you so much for being with us today. God bless you. Coming up, two cities, one mission. We take you to Marches for Life in Richmond, Virginia and Mexico City.
2: This is Father Edward Looney. The month of May is dedicated to the Blessed Mother. Let us pray. In the name of the Father, and of the Son, and of the Holy Spirit. Amen. Hail Mary, full of grace, the Lord is with thee. Blessed art thou among women, and blessed is the fruit of thy womb, Jesus. Holy Mary, Mother of God, pray for us sinners, now and at the hour of our death. Amen. In the name of the Father, and of the Son, and of the Holy Spirit. Amen.
1: I'm Abigail Galvan. 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Thousands of people in Mexico recently attended the country's March Against Abortion and Assisted Suicide. One church leader says the Mexico March for Life emphasizes protecting the most vulnerable. Here are some of the sights and sounds from last weekend in Mexico City. Pro-lifers in Virginia are pushing back against a pro-abortion measure on the ballot in November. If passed, the bill would establish the so-called right to abortion in the state constitution. The battle comes as thousands of pro-lifers gathered in Richmond last week for the 8th annual State March for Life. Organizers say they hope the rally starts momentum to defeat the ballot initiative.
3: Today is more than a march. This is a movement. This is a declaration. This is a line in the sand. We will stand for the unborn. We will support mothers and families. We will pray. We will vote. And we will act.
1: Families, schools, and other pro-life groups assembled at the Virginia State Capitol for a rally. Dr. Christina Francis from the American Association of Pro-Life OBGYNs told the crowd that women deserve better than unregulated abortions. A mom of five boys from Midlothian, Virginia, says all children deserve a right to life, no matter how they're conceived.
4: I'm a product of adoption, and so I'm very thankful that my birth mother was brave enough to choose life. I'm a mom of a big family, and we've watched just the blessings from that first little heartbeat on an ultrasound to now having teenagers, you know, that's that same person from the ultrasound all the way up to the present moment. So I think it's really cool for my kids to be here to see that.
1: Her son, Peter, also shared why he loves babies.
5: I think they're, like, really cute and very, very sweet.
1: Another pro-lifer from Boynton, Virginia, says he recently found Christ again and realizes that all life is created by God and begins at conception.
6: I look at all these people here, and if, let's say there was 10,000 more abortions and all these people were included, this lot would be empty. So I look at this, they got to realize, hey, when you do an abortion, you've eliminated life. You don't know what that child could grow up to be. Could be a president, a scientist, astronaut, whatever. But when you create an abortion, you have eliminated that opportunity. And that's why I'm here.
7: We love the mothers. We love the babies.
1: Pro-lifers, both young and old, marched the streets of downtown Richmond. One pro-lifer from Roanoke, Virginia, says he's been marching since the Roe decision.
8: Been doing this since the Roe decision in Washington. Just important to do. Can't kill children.
1: Another member of the City Elders group in Waynesboro, Virginia, says she admires the Catholic Church for helping her pregnant niece, who now has two daughters.
9: I just want to encourage women out there that you're not alone.
0: You don't have to be afraid.

0: there are people to support and help.
1: So we have to be really, really clear about the message. And the message is to vote no. So what's the message? What are we going to do in November?
2: Vote no.
1: All right, let's do it again. What are we going to do in November?
2: Vote no.
3: Pro-lifers gathered at the Richmond Convention Center to learn more about Virginia's proposed pro-abortion amendment. The event was hosted by the Family Foundation and the Leadership Institute. Four different trainings were offered, one for ministry leaders, students, medical professionals, and general citizens. One pro-lifer from Fairfax, Virginia, says the event gave her tools she can use in her community.
4: I've been involved in politics and pro-life causes my whole life, but nobody ever gave me concrete things to do, concrete things to say, door knocking, texting, have a party. This was awesome.
3: A student from Matthews, Virginia, says he learned some tips on text messaging, sign making, and communicating the pro-life message.
5: 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And I think that every life counts.
3: 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Remember, life is a gift. Your life is a gift. God bless.

0: May is the month dedicated to the Blessed Mother. Pope St. John Paul II said, "Today we begin the month dedicated to Our Lady, a favorite of popular devotion. In accord with a long-standing tradition of devotion, parishes and families continue to make the month of May a Marian month, celebrating it with many devout liturgical, catechetical, and pastoral initiatives. Hail Mary, full of grace, the Lord is with thee."
1: Welcome to Spirit of Stewardship. Jeremy Belsky is your host for real life stories, encouragement, and ideas to enhance your own gifts of work, wealth, and wisdom in response to God's blessings for you.
2: I'm Jeremy Belsky, and today's topic is teaching children examples of stewardship. Stewardship. Have you ever used this word in front of a five-year-old? Was the look you received in return similar to a deer in the headlights? Children might find it difficult to grasp the meaning of the word stewardship. However, as adults, and especially as parents, we are presented with a unique opportunity to be the first teachers of our Catholic faith. So how do we teach them about stewardship? First of all, we can be teachers by sharing examples of what it means to be a good steward. How do we do this? Talk at their level. Let's start with toys, sharing with their brothers or sisters or friends the gifts they've received, but is meant to be shared by all as ultimate gift from God. Time, for another example, sharing God's time to them through prayer, family, fun activities, learning, and giving to others. And then there are games, teaching them how to take turns, being unselfish and giving for the betterment of the team, being a good sport, win or lose. The entire time, you want to emphasize that these are all ways of being a good steward. These are concrete examples you can begin to use with children as they mature and develop. As adults, and again, especially as parents, we have to be role models for stewardship with their kids. This is Jeremy Belsky with Spirit of Stewardship.
1: To learn how you can better share your talents and resources, contact your local parish priest. Your level of involvement in the church now positively impacts our faith in the future.
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2: This is Father Edward Looney. The month of May is dedicated to the Blessed Mother. Let us pray. In the name of the Father, and of the Son, and of the Holy Spirit. Amen. Hail Mary, full of grace, the Lord is with thee. Blessed art thou among women, and blessed is the fruit of thy womb, Jesus. Holy Mary, Mother of God, pray for us sinners, now and at the hour of our death. Amen. In the name of the Father, and of the Son, and of the Holy Spirit. Amen.
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4: Family, a prayer that we pray together is a powerful prayer. So please pray together with me, our EWTN Family Prayer. Today we pray for those in need of employment. 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Amen.
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Shalom, shalom. The peace of God be with you all. I'm Father Mitch Pacwa, a Jesuit priest and a professor of Old Testament at Loyola University in Chicago. And with this program, we begin the fourth and final stage in the life of the prophet Isaiah. And like the other stages in his life, this one is also full of crisis. Very difficult situation is arising in the international community at the time of Isaiah's fourth period. And what I hope to do today is give some historical background for the crisis. And in the weeks to come, we'll continue to look at the text of the prophecies of Isaiah from this period. Now, the historical background. At this time, we're still dealing with Isaiah prophesying during the reign of King Hezekiah. And Hezekiah became the king of Judah around the year 715 BC. Now, this was itself a time of crisis because there was a new pharaoh. The pharaoh of Egypt was himself not really an Egyptian. He was somebody from Ethiopia. The Ethiopians came up from the south and conquered a very weak Egypt. And they tried to give it a little more vigor, not just because they wanted to conquer Egypt, but because the Ethiopians did not want Ethiopia to be conquered. So they took over Egypt to strengthen it, make its army a little bit

more forceful. And then after they had done that, the Ethiopians would be able to protect their own homeland against an invasion by the Assyrians. Now, the thing that we see with this period around 715 is that the Ethiopians of the 25th dynasty of Egypt, that's what we're talking about now, the 25th Egyptian dynasty, and the Ethiopian pharaoh has stirred up some trouble, and he got the people of the Philistines, that is the people on the southwestern coast of Israel, along the Mediterranean, to revolt against the Assyrians. And the Egyptians helped them, but big deal, help from the Egyptians. Even with new Ethiopian blood shot into them, even with new enthusiasm to protect themselves against the Assyrians, nonetheless, the Egyptians can't help. No, it's useless, all right? So that revolt fails. And for the past few weeks, we've talked about that revolt around 715. Actually, 711 is when it really takes place in terms of the battles. And the people of Philistia, you know, get the cities destroyed, Ashdod especially is destroyed, and Pharaoh doesn't really help them out very much at all. Now, Hezekiah is pretty slippery on this. As we've seen, the prophet Isaiah said to King Hezekiah, don't make deals, okay? The Egyptians are not Monty Hall, and behind curtain number 3, there's no help. So forget the whole Egyptian thing. They're not going to do one bit of good for you, Hezekiah. And just at the last moment when the getting was good, Hezekiah withdrew from an alliance with Ashdod and Egypt. And he was saved from being wiped out by King Sargon II, nasty man from Assyria, the king of Assyria, who loved blood and guts, especially when it was somebody else's. Okay. Now, after 711, that's not a story, that's the year we're talking about. After the year 711, things quiet down for a while. And Sargon is still the king of Assyria until he dies in the year 705 or 704. You know, it's hard to always figure out these years because they began the year in November or October, sometimes even September, whereas we think of the year beginning in January. So there's a little bit of fluidity in the dates. But at any rate, around 705, 704, Sargon II died in the way that we see our Lord Jesus talk about. Those who live by the sword die by the sword. Sargon lived by the sword, to be sure. And he died in a battle in this year, and was killed and was therefore dethroned. Now, the next thing that happens is that Sennacherib, now that's at least a 4-bit word for this Assyrian king's name, but we've seen throughout that the Assyrians like long, confusing names. And this Sennacherib takes over after Sargon dies, and he takes over in the year 704, all right? Now, when there's a change of emperor or a change of king of any kind, that is a good signal for the subject peoples to revolt. That's, you know, when there's a new administration coming into power, you don't have a whole lot of loyalties to the old administration. And the new administration has not yet gained the new loyalties it needs to maintain power. So what happens is that during a change of administration from one emperor to another, there are lots of revolts. And that's exactly what we see going on in the year 703. So after Sennacherib was king for a year or so, more or less, it's hard again to date it exactly how many months it was, but within his first year as the king of Assyria, Sennacherib was faced with all kinds of revolts. And we're going to see how the prophet Isaiah has an awful lot to say about these revolts, especially about Israel's and Judah's involvement in those revolts.

Now, one more character that we need to get a little background on before we go on to understand the text of Isaiah is a character that shows up in Isaiah chapter 39. And that is Merodach Baladan. Okay? Now, Merodach Baladan is the Hebrew way of saying Marduk Uplu Ikima. Now, this was the king of Babylon. And he was a king of Babylon from about 721 all the way down to 710. So he's king for about 11 years or so, maybe 709, right around there. And he revolted against the Assyrians and tried to take power from them and make Babylon a strong kingdom of its own. Well, if you're going to make your kingdom strong, you got to be strong. And he wasn't. And so he lost to the Assyrians and he got chased out until the year 703 when Sennacherib came into power. And then he took over Babylon again for another 9 months. We've been talking about the events of the fourth and last section of the career of the prophet Isaiah. And we've taken a look a little bit at some of the international workings, the international dynamics of Egypt trying to get its own freedom, and Babylon trying to get its freedom, and Assyria trying to stop everybody from having freedom. All right? Now, in this time, after King Hezekiah has become king of Judah from 715 forward, what has Hezekiah been up to while all these other people have been trying to get freedom? Well, the boy's been busy. Now, again, think back a little bit to his father, who was Ahaz. Ahaz was a shlemiel from the word go, such a shlemiel they had for a king they didn't need. Because what he did is he got the Assyrians to attack Samaria and to attack Syria and all that and cause them all kind of trouble. And to show what a goody-two-shoes he was to the Assyrians, King Ahaz of Judah built Assyrian altars right inside the temple of Jerusalem. He worshipped the gods of Assyria right in his own temple. And he worshipped the gods of astrology, especially. He really got into that. And he got his people to worship the gods of astrology, the gods of the different constellations that were said to control human destiny through astrology. And he got the people to worship that. And that was to show that I am a good boy. I love Assyria so much, I'm going to take on their gods and worship them. Now, that's what Ahaz did. Now, Hezekiah comes in, and he wants to undo the damage his father had done in terms of the religion. One of the things we see about Hezekiah is that he does not want to please the Assyrians. Now, we all know how Dr. Sigmund Freud talks about adolescent rebellion and this Oedipal complex where sons try to be better than their father. Well, Hezekiah did that too. Now, he had a little Oedipal complex to deal with his dad's worshiping these other gods and so on. So he got rid of them. And we see that especially according to the second book of Chronicles and the second book of Kings, that Hezekiah is treated very well because he restored true worship of Yahweh. So let's take a look at some of Hezekiah's career at this point. And we'll see how this prepares for what Isaiah is going to say to him. First of all, open up your Bibles to the second book of Chronicles, beginning in chapter 29. Now, Chronicles loves Hezekiah. They think he's the best thing since sliced cheese. I don't think they had sliced cheese, so he's the best thing even before sliced cheese. And it says here in chapter 29 that Hezekiah, first of all, began a reform of the religion by telling all the priests and the Levites, buddy, straighten up your act. Because the Levites and the priests of the temple were worshiping the Assyrian gods inside the temple like Ahaz told them to do. They had no backbone, so they did what the king said. They went along with this new cultural change.

and acclimatizing themselves to what everybody else said they should do and worshiping these astrology gods. And they stopped, you know, as it says here in chapter 29, verse 7, they closed the doors of the vestibule. They put out the lamps and they refused to burn incense and offer holocaust in the sanctuary to the honor of the God of Israel. They didn't mind honoring the gods of Assyria, but let's not honor the God of Israel. That's old fashioned. That was their attitude. So King Hezekiah says, cut it out. What are you, crazy? Don't do that. Start worshiping the God of Israel. Clean up the temple. And so they did. And they got rid of all the pagan stuff there. And then they offered sacrifices, as you see in verse 20 and following. Sacrifices to make up for the sin of idolatry inside the temple. They offered up 7 bulls, 7 rams, 7 lambs, and 7 he-goats as a sin offering for the kingdom, for the sanctuary, for all Judah. And so they offered all that to make up for all their sins. Then we jump over to chapter 30 and we see another reform by Hezekiah. Namely, the people celebrate the Passover again. They had stopped celebrating Passover. They stopped remembering the great feast to commemorate God redeeming the people of Israel from Egypt. Now, this is very important for us because as soon as we stop celebrating the festivals and the feast days, we forget about what the feast days are trying to teach us. Same thing happened in Israel, huh? When they stopped celebrating the Passover, they stopped remembering that God, Yahweh, the God of Israel, was the one who brought them out of Egypt. And they forgot that the Lord was their Redeemer. So Hezekiah restores the feast, and then they remember their faith again. In chapter 30, not only does he prepare to celebrate it, but he celebrates it. You and I have to make sure that we obey the Lord our God and celebrate our great Passover feasts. Every single Sunday, we are to celebrate at church, to be there. Don't worry about if there's some people there you don't like or if you think they're hypocrites. It's not for us to judge their state of soul anyway. It's our task to be at church every Sunday to celebrate the resurrection of Jesus, his Passover, from death to life, as well as to celebrate the other great feasts, the holy days of obligation, the ascension of Jesus, the Easter, Good Friday, Christmas, New Year's, all these different days, All Saints Day. We need to celebrate these so that we remember what God our Lord has done. As soon as we stop celebrating, we forget, just like Hezekiah did. So never stop celebrating any of the festivals. And then after that, in chapter 31 of the book of Chronicles, we see that Hezekiah then went all over the country of Judah and even up into the north, into Samaria. And we see here that he went to the cities and smashed the sacred pillars, cut down the sacred poles, and tore down the high places and altars throughout Judah, Benjamin, Ephraim, and Manasseh until all were destroyed. And then the Israelites returned to their various cities, each to his own possession. In other words, he got rid of pagan practices and all the other altars, even altars to Yahweh, that were all throughout the country. And he purified the worship. And as a matter of fact, the book of Kings says he even smashed the bronze serpent that Moses made in the desert because people were offering incense to it and worshiping the statue, which you never should do. And so this has been the process of Hezekiah to purify the religion. What I'd like to do at this point is pull together the information that we've been talking about so far in the first parts of the show. We said that the Egyptians were on the rise and the Babylonians were on the rise, and that they were trying to get their own freedom from Assyria. Then in 705, there's a new king. The old king, Sargon II of Assyria, is killed in battle, and he's replaced by King Sennacherib of Assyria. And as this takes place, this new surge for freedom starts to move throughout the world, throughout the ancient Near Eastern world. Then also, meanwhile, this is all going on,
Hezekiah

the king of Judah, is reforming the religion, getting rid of Assyrian influences, and bringing faith back in Yahweh, the God of Israel, purifying the worship, having true devotion to the Lord in the temple with authentic and orthodox sacrifices offered by priests inside the temple with no mixing of other religions, okay? No mixing of paganism into the religion. So that's what Hezekiah is about, okay?

over Babylon again. Remember I mentioned, he got kicked out of Babylon in the year 709 by King Sargon II. Now he comes back because Sennacherib isn't strong enough to control the whole empire yet. So Merodach-Baladan comes in for power. And the Egyptians are agitating over there in the far west. Again, they're Ethiopians who are running Egypt at this time, strong, vigorous people. So we see here in chapter 39 of Isaiah that Merodach-Baladan sends a letter to King Hezekiah after Hezekiah has been sick. And this takes place around the year 704, 703. And so he sends him a letter and a gift to Hezekiah. For he'd heard that he'd been sick and had recovered. Okay, that sounds good. And, you know, Hezekiah was glad, you know, over this. He was glad to see them. He says, oh boy, now I made it the big time. I've got Merodach-Baladan sending, you know, real, live, authentic ambassadors to my little kingdom. I must be pretty hot stuff. So he's pretty happy about this. And he's so happy that he goes in and he shows them his treasure house and his silver and his gold and all his spices and all his precious oils and all his armor, his whole treasury. And there's nothing in his house and nothing in his kingdom that Hezekiah did not show to the ambassadors. So he's saying, well, I want to make a good impression on these ambassadors to let them know that this Hezekiah may be a small little king, but I got a lot of nice stuff in my house. So he shows off. And then came Isaiah the prophet to King Hezekiah. And he said to him, what did these men say, these ambassadors? What did they say? And where did they come from? And Hezekiah, you ought to see him sort of putting his thumb inside his coat there, as proud as could be. If he had suspenders, which they didn't do, he'd put him in his suspenders, real proud of himself. And he said, well, they came from a faraway country. As a matter of fact, they came from Babylon. That's pretty neat, isn't that, Isaiah? Mm-hmm. And then he said, well, what have these men seen in your house, Hezekiah? And Hezekiah answered, well, everything that's in my house they've seen. And there's nothing among my treasures that I did not cause them to see. I showed them everything I've got. Now, Isaiah the prophet speaks directly to this situation. As a matter of fact, it's a situation similar to what many other people have talked about in the ancient world. That the person who brags too much about how great his life is, all the good stuff that he's got, that this kind of person is asking for a little bit of humiliation from God, and that he's asking for a little bit of trouble because he's showing off, he's becoming arrogant and proud. And so this is what the word of the Lord is to the King Hezekiah through Isaiah. Hear the word of the Yahweh of hosts. He calls him the Lord of hosts, the Yahweh of hosts, Yahweh Sabaoth, showing that he's the one who's powerful over all. He says, behold, the days are coming when everything that is in your house and everything that your fathers have laid up in storage until this day shall be carried off to Babylon. Nothing shall be left, says Yahweh. In other words, you're showing off to the Babylonians. And the thing that, you know, you're showing off to these people for is going to all be lost. You're going to lose every single thing that you've shown them to the very people that you were bragging to. And even your own sons and your own descendants, whom you shall beget, even they shall be taken away. And they shall become officers in the palace of the king of Babylon. And as a matter of fact, that's exactly what happened a long time in the future. That this took place in 597 and again in 587 BC, a good 104 and then again in 114 years after this. Okay? So it happened twice. So this actually will get fulfilled in the future. But Hezekiah, listen to his answer. Then I said, good is the word of Yahweh, which you have spoken.

He added, if there shall be peace and steadfastness in my own days. In other words, he says, well, let this happen to my kids. I don't worry about them, so long as it doesn't happen when I'm alive. Well, that's not a very good attitude. First of all, why not care about the future generation? Why be so cold-hearted to them? And as a matter of fact, as a result, Hezekiah himself is going to enter into an alliance with Babylon and with Egypt, and he's going to try to get freedom from the Assyrians, and he is going to see disaster come upon himself. He will not find peace in his own life, but it won't be total disaster either. Now this happens to Hezekiah, who is considered such a good king. But even such a good king as Hezekiah is able to make mistakes. And I think one of the things we also have to learn here is that not only must we not trust simply in other human beings for their trouble, but we can't even trust in our own past goodness. We must always commit ourselves to being good every single day before the Lord our God. God bless you.

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1: This is Sister Lucia Traynor of the Franciscan Sisters of the Eucharist. In the name of the Father, and of the Son, and of the Holy Spirit. Dear Lord, we know what a miraculous gift every human life is for the family and for the culture. And we truly regret that much of our society does not understand this reality. We ask for the grace to speak out clearly whenever a baby's existence is threatened. For a change of heart for those who do not understand. For safety for those who pray at abortion centers and lobby our legislatures. And for an end to abortion in every state. Relying on the intercession of our Blessed Mother, who said yes to life, we ask this in the name of the Father, and of the Son, and of the Holy Spirit. Amen.
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Hello and welcome to Catholic Answers Live. I am Cy Kellett, your host. Thanks so much for being here with us on this. What is it? It's a Wednesday afternoon. I got all confused there for a second. I thought it was a Tuesday afternoon, but it is a Wednesday afternoon. I know because Tuesday was a really good day for us. And I want to share that. Joe Heschmeyer is our guest and you are welcome to call. I guess the word got out that Joe Heschmeyer

0: Myers, our guest, there's only two lines open at the moment, but if you've got a question about anything having to do with the Catholic faith, you're welcome to call 888-318-7884. Whether you're Catholic or not, as a matter of fact, whether you have any faith at all or not, whether you are curious about the Catholic Church or whether you might want to pose a challenge to the Catholic faith, you're welcome here, 888-318-7884, 888-318-7884. Yesterday was day numero uno of our annual spring pledge drive. And I told you I'd come back and tell you how we did yesterday. And both hours, we had a $20,000 match each hour yesterday. And both hours, we were able to meet the match. So I just want to say thank you for getting us started. And we're very, very grateful. The way it works around here, as you probably have heard me say before, is we fund for the next 3 months. So for the last 30 years, we've come to you each quarter and said, hey, we need the money to keep going for the next 3 months. And always over those, it's not quite 30 years, but roughly 30 years, folks have responded and said, yes, we will support you. So let me tell you about where we're going to be this hour, and then I'll bring Joe Heschmeyer in. All the lines are full for Joe as the show goes on. If you want to call in, 888-318-7884. Wanted to give out that number one last time because I'm going to be giving the other number for most of the show. Here's how it works. We've got a $20,000 match. A very generous donor has given us $20,000 if we can raise $20,000 this hour. So if we raise 10, the 10 gets matched. If we raise 15, the 15 gets matched. If we raise the full 20, two things happen. One, we reach our goal for the hour. That's our goal. We know where we need to be in order to be headed towards being fully funded for the next 3 months. That's what we're looking for, is $20,000 this hour. The other thing we do is we get the other $20,000. We use up all that match. 888-291-8000 is the number to call. 888-291-8000. That will get you straight into our offices here where our colleagues are waiting on the line for you right now. No calls yet, so you can be the first one today. Any gift in any amount up to $20,000 matched dollar for dollar. 888-291-8000. But we've also got two other matches I want to tell you about because our supporters know what we need. And one of the things we need is monthly donors. So if you start, there's our first call today. Thank you so much for getting us started. So if you're a new monthly donor and you can make a pledge of $20 a month, you'll be matched a second time. 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You pledge $20 a month. It's matched once to turn it into $40 a month, and it's matched a second time to turn it into $60 a month. So your money is essentially tripled. 888-291-8000. 888-291-8000. One other match to tell you about, and then I will bring Joe Heschmeyer in here because I've got a question I want to ask Joe before I let you ask Joe your questions. And that other match is this. If you can make a one-time gift of $500, we've got a donor who will match it a second time. Now, if you can do more than 500, if you can do 700 or 1,000 or 2,000, this donor will match it and as long as it's over $500. So let's review that. 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So for us, it becomes $1,500. 888-291-8000. 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Just text the word Catholic to 24365. Enough of that. We'll spend a few minutes this hour raising money, but we really want Joe Heschmeyer to answer our questions. Joe Heschmeyer, apologist here at Catholic Answers, the author of The Eucharist is Really Jesus, The Early Church Was the Catholic Church, Pope Peter, and so many other great books. Joe Heschmeyer, thank you very much for being here with us on Fundraising Day.
1: I'm happy to be here.
0: We love having you. Now, I've got a kind of a challenge for you. It's the 1 minute challenge. Did they tell you I was going to give you a 1 minute challenge today?
1: I did.
0: Okay.
1: You told you were going to give me a 1 minute challenge.
0: Okay, good, because it would be bad if I was about to give you a 1 minute challenge and nobody told you you had the 1 minute challenge. But people like this on the internet, so we thought we'd try it with you. Give me your 1 minute defense of the papacy. Joe Heschmeyer, 1 minute defense of the papacy.
1: Starting now?
0: Oh, yeah. Yeah, go. I'm sorry. I should have said the word go. I apologize.

0: Go!
1: All right. In Luke 22, when the disciples are arguing about which of them is the greatest, Jesus gives a model for leadership in the church. That leadership is servant leadership. He gives himself as the model for what that looks like. But this doesn't just mean people choose to be leaders. Leadership is top down in the church. We see this by Christ's own example. He chooses the 12, and then he describes how he appointed them and is going to have them govern the 12 tribes sitting in judgment on thrones in the kingdom. This is a symbol of royal authority. This is what judgment is. If you want more on that, read the book of Judges.
0: Okay.
1: But then he selects one of them, Simon Peter, and says, Simon, Simon, behold, Satan has desired to sift all of you, like you all, you plural, like wheat. But I prayed for you that your faith may not fail. And when you have turned back, strengthen your brethren. So Peter is put in the position of servant leader of the servant leaders. That's what the papacy is.
0: No,
1: 55
0: no,
1: seconds.
0: You got more time. Oh my gosh, I wasn't ready. I was still napping. I had no idea you were going to finish early. Joe Heschmeyer killed it. 888-291-8000 is the number you can call to pledge your support. Catholic Answers Live. This program, and this I'll just say this, and then we will let Joe take caller questions. It goes all around the world for free. It's on the EWTN network. It's on local radio stations. It's on people's podcasts and people's websites. It's on their apps all around the world. I have heard it in many countries that are not the U.S., and other people do as well. You hear us get the calls from the Philippines or Nigeria or, like as I always like to say, exotic places like Sweden. And and you're supporting that. You make that possible. The reason we can get it out to people all around the world is your support. So one more time, I'll give the numbers and the places to go, and then I'll let Joe answer some phone questions. The number is 888-291-8000. Please call and make your pledge right now. Every pledge matched up to $20,000. 888-291-8000. Or you can go.
1: Sorry, can I say something about that? Oh, yeah. I'm sorry. Go ahead. Give the website or text, whatever you were going to give.
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1: Safe
0: and secure. Yeah. He goes safe and secure because I say it every time. CatholicAnswersRadio.com. All right, go ahead.
1: I remembered the wrong part. I remember the safe and secure part, not the
0: where you go.
1: Where to go, yeah. Safe and secure. Yeah, so it only kind of works. But I was going to say, if you think about it like a spectrum. So look, for everybody listening, here's why you should support Catholic Radio. The world needs evangelization, and evangelization is not going to be a one-size-fits-all sort of approach. And one of the most effective things you can do to evangelize is interact with somebody one-on-one. This is what we call deep evangelization. You can accompany them, you can plant the seed, and you can water the seed, and you can help grow the seed. You can be with them maybe along their entire journey. But not everyone is called to do that for everyone because you're limited in the number of people you can do that with. So you have, in addition to deep evangelization, you've got broad evangelization where you reach a lot of people. And so one of the things that we try to do is do as much as we can in the way of those two dimensions, reach as many people as we can in as deep a way as we can. And radio is uniquely suited to that. Why? Because right now you are part of a live conversation. So it manages to be, on the one hand, this medium through which thousands, hundreds of thousands, however many people, whoever wants to tune in can tune in. And at the same time, it's not just anonymous and generic. People call in with their individual personal problems, which might be the same as your personal problem. And so we can have an actual deep conversation in a truly human way while also reaching a lot of people. And so this is more personal than a book and more intimate than a book, but at the same time reaches more people than a one-on-one conversation. So it's kind of the best of both worlds. It's just one important tool in the arsenal of evangelization that we have.
0: Joe Heschmeyer, our guest, call that number, 888-291-8000. Now 10 of our colleagues are waiting by the phone. One is on the phone, so 11 of them at their desks ready to take your call, 888-291-8000. We will start in Sunnyside, Washington. Listening on the Catholic Answers app is John in Sunnyside, Washington. Welcome, John. Thanks for getting us started.
2: Yeah, hey, thanks for having me today.
0: We're happy that you're here. Thank you. Thanks for getting us going.
2: Yep. Awesome. Well, hey, had a quick question. You know, it's obviously very difficult when you have family that isn't really practicing the faith, and in particular when they have kids and don't baptize those kids. So I was just kind of curious, what are the best or some of the best arguments for

0: trying to convince a family member like that to baptize their kids.
1: Very quick clarification question. What is their relationship to faith right now?
0: Kind of agnostic. Kind of, you know, I can be spiritual and pray, but I don't really need the church. And it's a little more complicated than that, but I'll just leave it there. Yeah.
1: Okay. So you've got deeper issues than the baptism thing. And I think that that probably is what needs to be worked on, to be honest with you. Because even if you convince them to baptize their children, if they're not serious about raising their kids in the faith, the church would actually say not to baptize your children if there's not a reasonable expectation of them being brought up in the Catholic faith. That we don't want to resolve the surface level issue of the fact that they're not wanting to baptize their children. We're wanting to get into the deeper spiritual issues for why they're not wanting to baptize their children. And it sounds like those deeper spiritual issues are the agnosticism, the sense that you can be spiritual but not religious, you don't really need the church. So I don't think what you need is going to be a list of verses showing the importance of baptism, although you can get those. And you can look at all the households and acts that get baptized, which would have included children in many cases as well. But I would suggest instead just focus on presenting who Jesus is, and then from there, present the fact that one of the missions of the Messiah is to come and gather all of the lost sheep together so there can be one flock and one shepherd, as Jesus says in John 10. And so this idea that our relationship with God should be renegade, individualistic, and just one-on-one fundamentally misunderstands who Jesus is as the good shepherd. Like, yes, there's the intimacy of the good shepherd carrying the sheep, but the sheep is also part of a flock. And the sheep that separates itself from the flock is called lost. So you don't want to become a lost sheep. Mm. Like, that is not a model of Christianity. That's pretty explicitly what we're told not to do. You don't want to be someone who cuts themselves off from the body of Christ. You want to be part of the kingdom. You want to be part of the body. You want to be part of the flock, because that's what Jesus comes and inaugurates. And it's in that that we have this kind of communion, number one, with God, and number two, with our neighbor. So I would say hit those notes, and everything else can follow once those problems are sort of resolved. Does that help?
0: Yeah, that helps a lot. Thank you. It's a little tougher, but yeah, it definitely helps.
1: It is tougher. It is tougher. I wish it was just like, quote this verse, they'll baptize their babies, and then everything will be okay. But the reality is there's a deeper issue that it sounds like is going on there.
2: John, thank you very much for that call. Joe Heschmeyer, our guest. And if you are driving or listening without watching on video, you do probably want to see Joe's outfit for today. It's quite impressive. He dressed as De La Rosa Marzipan for this.
1: That reference, I'm not sure how many people are going to get that. I see now that De La Rosa Marzipan was dropped in the chat, and I didn't get it until just now. But yeah, that is a spot on comparison.
2: Yeah, looking good, Joe. And thanks for doing it. Thanks for dressing up for the pledge drive. Listen, right now we've got a $20,000 dollar-for-dollar match. We are in the third hour of our 6 hours of pledge drive. We've got a long way to go, about $19,000 left of our $20,000 match that we started with. So the great time to pick up the phone and call 888-291-8000, 888-291-8000, or as Joe likes to say, go safe and secure online to CatholicAnswersRadio.com, or text the word Catholic to 24365. Hey, maybe you're like, I could make a $50 gift. I could do that. I could make a $50 gift. Well, tell you what, that $50 is going to be $100 to us, because we got a $20,000 match right now. 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

0: Joe, you want to go to...
1: I'm so used to us getting to commercial right there. It took me a second to remember. Yeah.
0: You thought I was going to commercial.
1: We're not doing that right now.
0: You're the commercial,
1: Joe. I'm the commercial.
0: Well, I'll do the commercial. Try Dolorosa Marzipan Candy. It's delicious. There, I just did it.
1: I really appreciate that. I couldn't have done that as well. I'll say this. Hey, guys, we are behind on reaching our goals, and I want the success of Catholic Answers, but selfishly, I also don't want to be the guy who underperforms in Radio Drive. So if you won't do it for the sake of Jesus and his church, if you won't do it for all the people we evangelize and reach, do it to spare the humiliation of watching me go down in flames on the radio for 2 hours straight. Hey, let's try that out. Let's see if that works.
0: The phones are ringing, Joe. We're down to nine lines open. Apparently, people don't want you to be humiliated.
1: I do plenty of it on my own.
0: Well, you chose the shirt. 888-291-8000 is the number. 888-291-8000. Just eight lines.

0: It's open now. Perfect time to call. I really do. I mean, Joe, as soon as folks heard you were on, we got every single line full. I really do want to do what we normally do. I would like you to be able to answer questions. And that's really what we're here to do. But we've got to raise the funds in order to be fully funded for the next 3 months. So I would ask folks, if you enjoy listening to the questions, now's a good time to call, get it out of the way, get it done. When you call in the middle of the pledge drive, which is what we're in right now, you really help us out tomorrow as well. You're doing double duty because you're leaving a phone line open for one of the people who are the people like me who leave everything to the last minute. I am one of those people. And if you could do it now and not be one of those people, you really help us tomorrow. 888-291-8000. All right, let's go down. Let's go over to South Bend, Indiana, where Sydney is listening on the Ave Maria Radio Network. We're very glad to have you, Sydney. Go ahead with your question.
1: Oh, hi, Joe. You know, I asked a question about Seventh-day Adventists being very anti-Catholic, but may I tell you why specifically? Okay, so South Bend is quite a Catholic city, as you might imagine, but we are in the broadcast area of a beautiful classical musical station out of Andrews University, which is a Seventh-day Adventist university in southern Michigan. And I listen to them a lot. They're terrific on classical music. But the other day I heard a sermon on Saturday, their Sabbath, which was extremely anti-Catholic. I mean, the preacher actually said that the Catholic Church is based on the Roman Empire and the Pope is nothing more than kind of the Roman Emperor. It's the same.
2: Yeah, it's just a Constantine warmed over kind of idea.
1: Exactly. It's the Roman Empire is the template for the Catholic Church. Anyway, I've been in contact with them. I had a very difficult sort of saying to them as charitably as possible, oh, how can you constantly ask for donations to your radio station from Catholic listeners while you are at the same, they won't answer that question. I did get in contact with the pastor and he's being very combative with me, saying, like, what's your problem? Like, can you scripturally prove to me that you're right and I'm wrong?
0: I'm just. So do you want help with that?
1: Yes. Well, this part of me is like, why don't you guys have Joe Heschmeyer come to your camp?
0: Oh, do it. But, get Joe, go visit the Seventh-day Adventist, Joe. But in lieu of that, let's give Sydney an answer to her question right now.
2: Okay, I'm going to do my best to keep it relatively succinct because I want to honor the fact that we're in the middle of radio drive. But here's the thing. Seventh-day Adventism was born out of so a young woman by the name of Ellen Goldwhite is kind of the co-founder of Seventh-day Adventism. They were a group of people who thought Jesus was going to return in 1844, and then he didn't. And then they didn't know what to do next. And then they started listening to these visions that allegedly this young woman, Ellen, was having. And she, like, I don't think that she is intentionally listening to demons or anything. She'd had a serious head injury earlier on. I think she just had, like, authentic mental illness and probably was having delusions. I mean, this part of her history is actually pretty well documented. But she had all these claims that reflected the bigotry against Catholicism at the time. And so one of the things that, you know, she taught and that they teach, so they believe, by the way, she had the gift of prophecy. They don't usually call her a prophetess, but a lot of their religion is built around her as like some kind of revelator from God. And she's just wrong about all sorts of stuff. And very obviously wrong in a way that even Adventist scholars can't really defend her historical claims, where she's claiming to have visions of like the Pope and Constantine changing the day of Sabbath from Saturday to Sunday, and that this was to help bring pagans in because they were worshiping on Sunday. And like literally every part of this is false. Number one, Sunday is not the Sabbath, and Catholics don't claim that it is. Sunday is, though, the day of the Lord. And the day of the Lord was celebrated as the principal day of worship, and not just in the time of Constantine, but going all the way back to the first century. And we can see this in records that we actually have. Like, well before Constantine ever existed. You've got people like Justin Martyr talking about why it is Christians worship on Sunday instead of Saturday, and he's writing in the 100s. You've got St. Ignatius.

0: Ignatius in 107, a disciple of the Apostle John, explaining that this is one of the differences between Christianity and Judaism. And then you have John himself referring to the day of the Lord in the book of Revelation. And then you have these references in Acts to the Christians being together on the first day of the week. So together, it's just this overwhelming case that Christians, as far back as we find, never appeared to have Saturday as their principal day of worship. Now, by all means, we'd be completely fine. If you want to worship on Saturday, that's great. You should worship God anywhere and everywhere. We're not going to tell you not to do that. But when you peddle this completely false history and say, oh, it all used to be Saturday, and then it changed to Sunday in 325, it didn't. That's just not true. Also not true, the idea that pagans worshiped on Sunday. Pagans didn't even usually use the seven-day calendar we use today. If you're familiar with the phrase, the Ides of March, the Romans had a completely different calendar that didn't have Sunday on it in any meaningful sense because it wasn't 7 days long for a week. It was 15 days long for a half month. So, you know, the whole framework is just built on plenty of just blatantly false things. But because Adventists operate in this kind of high control environment where they don't usually expose themselves to outside knowledge, these falsehoods have been circulating for a couple hundred years, almost, well, 150 years, basically. And they just, like, the internet is slowly correcting this, but there are a lot of Adventists who genuinely believe this stuff is true. Like, you can find people saying crazy stuff about Constantine all the time. And my solution in those cases is just Google it. Just look it up. Like, try to find a document from the time period that actually shows the thing they're saying, or try to find some scholar, some actual person with the degree that has some expertise in the field who backs all of this up. Because if this was true, secular historians would talk about it. And it's not, and they don't. And in fact, they say the exact opposite, because all of this stuff is very obviously made up. And so this, like, the idea that Jesus is going to return very soon, that's the Adventism part, and that we're to worship only on Saturday, that's the seventh day part of Seventh-day Adventism, is like the twofold part of it. So they made a bunch of predictions about the end of the world. Those all were false. They made a bunch of claims about the history of the seventh day. Those all were false. And those are the things that are holding their religion together. So it's largely just a rejection of Catholicism as the bad guys in this largely fictional version of history. If you want more on this, because I know we have to move on, I have an episode I did a couple months ago on my channel, Shameless Popery, called Why Do Christians Worship on Sunday? And it explores the Adventist claims, letting them speak for themselves, and then shows, just comparing the Adventist claim with the historical record, that shows that these claims are just very clearly not true.
1: Sydney, thank you for the call. As Joe said, we've got to go back to a little bit of fundraising for a minute here. 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
3: The power of prayer simply means that words have an effect. For example, when a couple says, "I do," it literally changes two people to becoming one in marriage. When you say, "I love you," it changes us and it gives us value. The power of prayer is in the words and in the sentiment, but it's also in the fact that God, who is omnipotent, all-powerful, answers our prayers.

0: This is Father Joseph Mary of the Franciscan Missionaries of the Eternal Word. Let's pray with Mother Angelica.
1: Let's say a prayer. Lord God, I ask that you give us all the gifts of thy Spirit, all the gifts we need and we know and those we don't know, Lord. We ask, Lord, for the gift of courage and strength and repentance when we sin, and determination and zeal to be holy. We ask that we may seek the one thing necessary, that we may love as you love, that we may be a caring, humble people, that we will have that intuitive vision to know they love thee and serve thee, and that we will look upon our neighbor as we look upon Jesus. Those are the higher gifts. Grant them to all of us, Lord, now and in eternity. Amen.
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0: Welcome back, Catholic Answers Live. I am Cy Kellett, your host. We are in the second day of 3 days of raising funds. While we continue to do the regular show, $15,000 left of matching funds this hour. 888-291-8000 is the number to call to take advantage of those matching funds. Double matched if you can make a pledge of $500 or more one time. Also double matched if you can start a new monthly pledge of $20 or more. Here in studio with me, Chris Check, president of Catholic Answers. Hey, Chris, how's it going?
1: Cy, thanks for having me into your studio.
0: Oh, well, I'm very happy to have you in my
1: studio. I really
0: studio.
1: Dig this. I don't know who's watching on YouTube. Everybody should be watching on YouTube because they can see the really sweet shirt that Joe Heschmeyer is wearing.
0: It's making me hungry for marzipan.
1: Yeah, now everybody who's listening is going to look up marzipan.
0: Yeah.
1: Cy.
2: I want to just share something real quick, if I may, from the chat. People are saying Cy is not drinking his big gulp because the CEO is here. And I just want to expose that rumor and scandal to everyone that this big gulp gate is resolved. All right, there we go.
1: Cy, yeah, is that a Diet Coke?
0: I don't want to discuss what's in it, but yeah. Some part of it might be made up of Diet
1: My Coke. Friends, there are 11 lines open right now while my friends Joe Heschmeyer and Cy Kellett talk about big gulps. I'm here to tell you that it's time to support Catholic Answers Live. The phone number is 888-291-8000, 888-291-8000. There's 11 lines open. Only four people are talking on the phones right now. And every gift that you make above $500 is going to be doubled. So here's what I would like. If you're capable of making a gift of $2,500 or $5,000, that's $5,000 or $10,000 to us. That's how it comes back to us. That's the actual math. How'd my math do there?
0: That was good.
1: Yep.
0: I liked it.
1: And here's what it is, folks. I know Cy explained this, but I'm going to repeat it. This is a real match. We don't get the money from the donors who generously put this money up until we meet it. So We rounded up the money. We got many generous donors to help build this pool for us. But now it's up to you. And there are 12 lines open right now, 888-291-8000. Now it is up to you to bring your loaves and fishes to the
0: meal. Shall we say to the party? I don't know where.
1: Golly, we're going. That's pretty bad. I was at a loss for words. Yeah, to the party.
0: Okay,
2: that
1: precisely.
2: Didn't quite land, but yes, bring the loaves and fish. The miracle of sharing,
1: and we will.
0: Joe,
1: no, it's going to get multiplied by our generous donors. It's going to get doubled. Now that's not quite as an impressive multiplication as Jesus worked. That was, in fact, a miracle. But nonetheless, it's going to get doubled. So 13 lines open, 888-291-8000. Cy, here's the thing. I have questions for our listeners.
0: Okay.
1: I know they're supposed to ask the questions. I have questions. Do you want, this is listeners, I'm asking you.
0: Yes.
1: Do you want to spread the gospel of Jesus Christ and bring people to his love and mercy and the grace of his sacraments and the fullness of his truth? Do you want this?
0: Yes, we do.
1: Okay, well,
0: I'm playing the part of the
1: I'm hoping that everyone listening does desire this. If you don't desire it, then, you know, we got to go back. But I'm assuming everybody desires this.
0: Mm-hmm.
1: So if the answer to that is yes, 888-291-8000, 13 lines.

0: open. If the answer to that question is yes, then here's what I need you to do. What I'm going to ask you right now doesn't have to do with giving money to Catholic Answers. We'll come to that. 14 lines open. I need you to get in the habit every day of talking to people in your family, where you work, with strangers, about Jesus Christ. This is something you need to start doing. 888-291-8000. Cy Kellett has a magnificent book to tell you how to do this, and Jimmy Akin has a brand new book, which if you donate, called Evidence for Christ, which is going to help you do this. Now, I'm assuming that you want to do this and that you're prepared to start talking to people about Jesus Christ, but this is my question. What if you could reach millions of people with the fullness of the truth, with the love and mercy of Jesus Christ, with the grace of the sacraments? What if you could do that? What if you could help that cause by making a financial gift? 888-291-8000. You can, in fact, do this by supporting Catholic Answers Live, because Catholic Answers, through our radio program, through our social media, through our great podcasts with Joe and Trent and Jimmy and Carlo, through Catholic.com, we reach millions of people. We reach millions of people with the gospel. 888-291-8000. So it's very efficient, my friends. You write a check for $1,000, and you are going to be certain that you are going to reach many, many, many more people with the fullness of the truth. 888-291-8000.
1: I apologize, Chris. 888-291-8000. Time to pick up that phone and call. We still have about $15,000 of our match money. We can do this. It's you can do it. I mean, you can help us get there, because we've always counted on your generosity, and you have time and time again come in to help. But it really is the case that this show does not go on without folks supporting it, and your support is needed right now to help us use up $15,000 more dollars of match money at 888-291-8000.
0: If I said to you, listener, dear listener, if you could write a check, and I do this every time we do a drive, if you could write a check for $500 and know that as a consequence of your gift, as an effect of your gift, someone, maybe many people, would come into the Catholic Church, would you write that check? Of course you would. The answer to that is yes. Well, we can assure you that people come into the Catholic Church because of the work of Cy Kellett, Joe Heschmeyer, Jimmy Akin, Carlo, Trent, all the magnificent people on the other side of this glass who make this show run so smoothly and with such skillful production skills,
1: exactly.
0: Talents. The great Luke Bender, who manipulates all those YouTube algorithms.
1: To get us out there.
0: It's incredible what he does. And
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0: 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There are 10 lines open. Let's get that down to, what do you think, Cy? Five?
1: Let's get into single numbers. Fine. But there's no reason why we couldn't do that. I think sometimes folks are, especially in the middle day of the, are waiting for the last day of the drive. But we have these wonderful matches now. It's a perfect time. And we're really trying to encourage you to call now, 888-291-8000. Maybe you can make that one-time $500 gift and get it tripled right now. Maybe you're in a position where you could start that $20 a month pledge, maybe a $50 a month pledge, whatever it works. It's going to be tripled right now because of the double matching. 888-291-8000. I feel like we should take a call, and then we'll come back and let people know whether those phones started ringing.
0: Okay.
1: All right, let's go to Javier in South Carolina. Javier, thank you for waiting. Go ahead with your question for Joe Heschmeyer.
3: Hey, guys. Am I online? Am I live?
1: You are on air with Joe Heschmeyer. Yeah, go ahead, Javier.
3: Okay. First off, thank you, guys. You guys are awesome. I hear people saying this all the time, but being live and being able to say this, at least over the lines, it's really good.
1: Could you call every day, Javier? We'd appreciate it. You really haven't been calling enough, Javier. Okay, all right.
3: Sorry?
1: Just call every day. That's all I need, Javier. Thank you.
2: It's very encouraging, Javier.
3: Okay, so my question is, how do we know if a person has the Holy Spirit?
4: my wife,

0: asked me this, in fact, about you, Joe. I was defending or trying to share your debate with Doug Wilson, and she asked me, "Paul, but does he have the Holy Spirit?" And I was like, I didn't know how to answer, honestly. I stuttered, and I was like, how do I answer that one?
1: Wonderful. Thank you, Harvey.
2: Yeah, it's a great question. It's a great question. So there's two things. One, there's actually a limit to how well you can know the interior of another person's heart, because you have people who have a good outward appearance, but inside they're whitewashed tombs or they're wolves in sheep's clothing. And so, yeah, you know, I'm happy to tell you I don't think I'm that, but I bet if I was, I would tell you that too. So take it for what it's worth. One way, in John 21, when Peter wants to know what's going to happen to John, Jesus basically tells him to mind his own business. He says, "What is that to you? As for you, follow me." And so we are told how to know if we've got the Holy Spirit by looking at certain things in our own lives. And some of these are going to be things that you might see them in somebody else's life, but these are things that are much easier to see in your own life if you're being honest and if you are having a spirit-led examination of conscience. So St. Paul gives us two lists in Galatians chapter 5. He says, "But if you're led by the Spirit, you're not under the law. Now the works of the flesh are plain: immorality, impurity, licentiousness, idolatry, sorcery, enmity, strife, jealousy, anger, selfishness, dissension, party spirit, envy, drunkenness, carousing, and the like." So if you look at your life, if you look at your heart, and you're like, "Wow, I've given my heart over to all of these things that I've been told in Scripture are contrary to the Spirit, contrary to what God is trying to lead me to. These are clearly works of the flesh." St. Paul says, "I warn you, as I warned you before, that those who do such things shall not inherit the kingdom of God." But then he gives a positive list as well. He says, "But the fruit of the Spirit is love, joy, peace, patience, kindness, goodness, faithfulness, gentleness, self-control. Against such there is no law. And those who belong to Christ Jesus have crucified the flesh with its passions and desires." So if you can look at your heart and say, "Yeah, these are the things that are growing in my heart," that is a good sign that you've got good seed planted there. That the old ways, the sins you used to engage in are no longer the ones, the kind of weeds have not taken root in your heart anymore. And instead, there's good fruit growing up. You know, we bought a house in November, and we have a garden. The prior owners, the husband was a great gardener. And so there's a bunch of stuff planted on the side of the house, and I don't know what it is yet, and I'm just finding out as everything grows. And in a similar way, there are times where in the early stages of a thing, you may not know if something is good or bad, but you wait and see what the fruit is. Is this something that is making me more like what St. Paul said I ought to look like in terms of the fruit of the Spirit? Is this something that's drawing me away from it? Those are the kind of things to look for. There is, unfortunately, no infallible way to just look around and know where in the garden are weeds and where in the garden are wheat. And we're warned that explicitly in Matthew 13 by Jesus, because our temptation is to try to weed the garden, to get rid of all the bad weeds. And Jesus says, if you try to do that, you may uproot some of the wheat as well. So we follow the truth, and we hope the people presenting the truth are saints. But we don't know that for sure, and we don't actually need to know that for sure. So to the heart of your wife's question, the reason I would tell you to listen to the points I'm making in the debate aren't because I think I'm holier than Doug Wilson and therefore you should follow me. No, that's not it at all. I don't know the state of his soul. I barely know the state of my own. And the human heart is deceptive of all things. I could be in, you know, some kind of delusion about myself. Rather, I would say these things are clearly and objectively true, and we should listen to them, whether the person proclaiming them is worth a hill of beans or not.
1: Javier, I'm going to say thank you for that, and we will. We have to take a very quick break. I do want to let you know we're moving right along. I'll share with you a couple very lovely gifts that have helped us. But $7,500 left in match money this hour, so we can do it. We can make the math.

0: match. $7,500 left to go. 888-291-8000.
1: Hang on. We'll be right back with more Catholic Answers Live.
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0: Welcome back. Catholic Answers Live. We are in the third hour of 6 hours of pledge drives. I haven't been saying this enough. If you'd like to participate in the pledge drive, if you'd like to take a part in the matches that we have, $20,000 match, any pledge is matched up to $20,000. 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Text Catholic to 24365. 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You two probably noticed, Chris Check and Joe Heschmeyer, that we went from needing $15,000 to needing $7,500. So folks were very, very generous with us while Joe was talking to Javier.
3: That's beautiful. We cut that in half. If we keep doing that, we'll reach our goal. We will never reach our goal, but we'll get really close to it.
0: We'll never.
4: There are 12 lines open right now, so it's a great time to call 888-291-8000. I want to go back to Javier's question as it relates especially to the work of Catholic Answers. And I'm not going to cite any scripture or church documents in responding to what Javier said. I do think that it is, well, I may cite a scripture. I do think that it is possible over time to develop a sense of someone's heart. I understand, mm-hmm. as Joe said, a sense, not a complete picture.
0: Right.
4: I understand, as Joe said, right. The heart is tangled, and that's in Jeremiah. So there, I cited some scripture. 888-291-8000, 888-291-8000, 12 lines open. But one thing that is evident about this radio program and the work of Catholic Answers more broadly, in fact, all of it, is that it is done, our evangelization and apologetics work is done with gentleness and compassion. And so there's another scripture I cited, 888-291-8000. And that, I know for a fact, draws people, not to us, though to us, but not for the sake of ourselves, but to Jesus Christ. And we're happy to be conduits of the Holy Spirit in that regard. So our voice, the Catholic Answers voice, is trusted, it's accurate, it's entertaining sometimes, but it is gentle and it is compassionate as well. And that is, as the Romans say or said, nobody gives what he doesn't have. So,
3: yes.
4: On the question of, you know, how much of the Holy Spirit is working inside Joe, it's evident to me that a good bit is, and it comes out not just in the quality of his answers, but in the absolute sense that anyone gets, and it's the same with you, Cy, the love that comes out of the both of you for everyone who calls this program and everyone with whom we come in contact in the work of Catholic Answers. There are 8 lines open, my friends. Let's get it to 5, 888-291-8000. And this love, I'm not saying there are not other apostolates that do not operate with love. Many, many do. But it is a hallmark of the work of Catholic Answers, and it is especially, 6 lines open, 888-291-8000. It is especially critical in this age where the modern media, the online world, the so-called social media, all these things, 5 lines open. Let's get to 0, 888-291-8000.
0: That's exciting.
4: Where so much of the social media, where so much of the modern media is not characterized by love, by compassion, by gentleness, but by things that are opposed to these things, anger and vitriol and vanity. But those things do not color the work of Catholic

0: answers on the contrary. And so we do this. This is something that we work at, and we keep one another in check in this regard, by the way. 888-291-8000. So my friends,
1: can I add to that?
0: Go right ahead.
1: There's really good fruit. I was just at a conference at Benedictine today, Benedictine University, not just in Kansas, and I met two men who had driven in from Covington, Kentucky. They were both Protestant converts to Catholicism. They actually met each other at Bible College in Oregon. And one of them graciously gave, I know, and there's a lot there. I'm not going to name their names because I don't know, but one of them actually gave me two very nice bottles of scotch as a thank you for the work that I'd done through Catholic Answers. And it wasn't just that he was receiving it. He was sharing it with his friends. Yeah. And so he, I believe, was the sponsor for this other young man. And the two of them, you know, are now part of this faithful Catholic little enclave within Covington, Kentucky. And they're passionate enough about this that they drove a pretty long way from Kentucky to Atchison, Kansas. And it was just so beautiful and inspiring to see, like, yes, lives really are changed and transformed. And so the work that we're doing here and the work that you're supporting when you donate, it really does make a difference.
2: 888-291-8000. I'll tell you what, we're down to 6,000 to raise this hour. I am going to let you take another call, Joe. I want to give a few thank yous. I just want to say this because I have not gotten to this, but Michelle from North Carolina, before we even went on the air today, she donated $3,000. And she says she raised her kids on Catholic Answers Live, and all four are Catholic, faithful Catholic adults today.
0: Glory to God.
2: Michelle, that's first of all, thank you for the gift, but thank you for the encouragement as well. That means so much.
0: Thank God for the grace.
2: I also want to thank Judy from Nevada, who just called in the last few minutes, and $5,000. That's a big part of why we're going to be able to make our match this hour. Judy, God bless you. Thank you so much for that. I just want to get those two in. Two extremely generous gifts and really important, helpful. Thank you so much. 888-291-8000.
0: I was going to say, Cy, those of you who are listening who cannot make a gift of that size, you still need to call and give whatever it is that you're able to do. That is going to be doubled by our generous donors, and it's going to be multiplied by God in ways that none of us sitting in this room right now know. Amen. You're going to meet people on the other side of the veil, 888-291-8000, and they are going to thank you for your support of Catholic Answers. That's going to happen. You're going to have that experience when you get to heaven and you're united with God. And people will say, thank you for supporting that magnificent ministry. Because of them, I came back to the Catholic Church. Because of them, I came into the Catholic Church. Because of them, I was an atheist, and now I'm in the seminary, or whatever it was.
2: And hear that.
0: Yep.
2: Joe, I'm going to go to the phones and let you answer a question, if you will agree to be somewhat circumspect so that we can let people know where we are at the top of the hour. Vivian in Harrisonburg, Virginia, listening on EWTN.com. Vivian, go ahead with your question.
3: Yes, I have a question about the Mass.
2: Okay.
3: But as far as the Holy Spirit goes, the Holy Spirit is God's Spirit. Jesus is God as love. So the Holy Spirit is love.
2: Amen.
3: Altruistic love. And so my question, I think it would be better to change the name Mass to something more effective and true, which would

0: of 1328 all the way to 1332, because it actually gives us 11 different names for the Mass. And the Mass is the most famous one, of course, because it's a liturgy in which the mystery of salvation is accomplished, which concludes with the sending forth, the dismissal, the missio of the faithful, so they may fulfill God's will in their daily life. So the Mass comes from this word about how we're being sent on mission. That's one name for it. Another is the Eucharist. It's from Thanksgiving, because this is, you know, the Eucharist is an act of thanksgiving to God. It's also called the Lord's Supper. It's called the breaking of the bread. It's called the synaxis, or Eucharistic assembly, because we gather together. It is called the memorial, so very similar in that way to what you're asking for. It's called the holy sacrifice. It is called the holy and divine liturgy. This is particularly in the East. It is sometimes referred to as the sacred mysteries. It is sometimes called the most blessed sacrament, both the host but also the whole Eucharistic liturgy is sometimes called the most blessed sacrament. And then finally, it's called Holy Communion. So if you want to know why we use those different names, then you can find an explanation, at least a brief explanation for each of those within the catechism in those paragraphs. So I hope that is good spiritual food for thought, if you'll pardon the pun.
1: What a wonderful call, too, and thank you. And it's beautiful to start your call with praise for the Holy Spirit, and you're always welcome here. I do want to let people know we're under $2,000 to go for this hour. So,
2: And we got about 2 minutes to go.
1: And we got 2 minutes, $1,000 a minute, and we will be fully funded for this hour, and we'll be halfway through the pledge drive. We'll make our match for the whole first half of the pledge drive if we can get $2,000 in the next couple minutes. 888-291-8000.
2: 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We have 9 lines open, my friend. If in these last couple of minutes we can get that down to 5 lines open, or 4 or 3, now's the time to make your call and join the show at the beginning of the next hour. 888-291-8000. We are ticking down away at these numbers, but we've got about a little less than $2,000 to go.
1: And when we go to the break, we'll continue to take calls, of course. 8 lines open right now, 888-291-8000. But I'll come back and let you know how we did. We've got Joe for another hour. We've got lots of callers on. We're going to continue to take calls. Joe, we do have you for another hour, right? You don't have to go out and sell
0: marzipan.
1: As far
0: as I know, unless something happens to me.
2: There's another surprise guest in the second hour, too.
1: Really?
2: Yes.
1: Surprise guest coming up, second hour.
2: 888-291-8000. 888-291-8000. 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
1: We can do this. I can feel it. 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Again, we've got match money. 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
4: The Gospel for the 5th Sunday of Easter holds a promise for us. Jesus tells us, "Do not let your hearts be troubled. You have faith in God, have faith also in me. In my Father's house there are many dwelling places. And if I go and prepare a place for you, I will come back again and take you to myself, so that where I am, you also may be." And so all of this prompts the question, well, where is it that he's going? And why is it that he needs to go there? Just like the apostles at the Last Supper, our own minds and hearts can be filled with many questions. What is Jesus talking about? Why does our faith sometimes seem so complicated? Maybe this is why Jesus tells us at the beginning, "Do not let your hearts be troubled." The fact is, the love of God and the reality of what he wants to give us surpasses everything that we've ever seen, heard, or even imagined. He is taking us into the bosom of the Father under the motion of the Holy Spirit. There is a mystery to our life that

0: Art transcends the business transactions and family events that fill our days. Each one of us is impossibly wonderfully made and is made for a purpose and a destiny beyond our wildest imaginations. Christ doesn't want to reduce that mystery. He wants to bring it to its fulfillment. And so he makes a promise to us. I am going, but I will come back and take you to be where I am. Of course, this promise is fulfilled in heaven. That means that Christians are people who believe in heaven. We believe that death is not the end, that our destiny is fulfilled in God Himself. And our glory is that we follow a Christ who promised to take us there.
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2: Prayer changes everything. We read in sacred scripture that when we come to God in prayer, He changes our lot. It isn't so much that the circumstances change. It is that we change, and therefore we see the circumstances differently. Prayer does everything for us. It is indeed the air that fills our soul, just as the oxygen fills our lungs. We can't do without prayer. To do without prayer means we languish and we die. God wants us to have life and to have it to the full.
3: This is Father Mark Mary of the Franciscan Missionaries of the Eternal Word. In the name of the Father, and of the Son, and of the Holy Spirit. We know that human life and the dignity of the human person is always in the crosshairs of the enemy. So we pray for the protection of innocent life, especially the most innocent, the unborn. We pray for a pro-life culture, for a pro-family, pro-woman culture. We pray that Christians may rise up to help women considering abortions, to accompany them, to walk with them, to take away their fears, to be present with them, to encourage them and strengthen them, to make the choice for life. We pray for all fathers that they may stand up for life, stand up for the women in their life, encouraging this culture of life. We ask all these things through Jesus Christ, our Lord. In the name of the Father, and of the Son, and of the Holy Spirit.
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7: Steve, here's a really offensive argument from the pro-choice side, that restricting abortion is unfair to the poor and minorities because they need it the most.
8: Right. Well, let's be clear. Abortion advocates are not worried about helping the poor or minorities, but they are happy to help them abort their children. In fact, Planned Parenthood, the most prolific killer of unborn, places the majority of their abortion centers in minority neighborhoods. And its founder, Margaret Sanger, was an outspoken racist who wanted to eliminate what she called indiscriminate breeding by minorities, whom she considered to be human weeds. And her plan has worked remarkably well. Abortion is now the number one killer of black lives in America, more than heart disease, cancer, and gun violence combined.
7: You know what minority and poor families need the most? Pregnancy resource centers, where they can get the assistance and support they need to welcome their children into the world.

Welcome back. Catholic Answers Live. I'm Cy Kellett, your host. Joe Heschmeyer is our guest. It's Ask Me Anything, and every single phone line is full. So we've got lots of questions, and they've been screened, so I know they're great questions coming up this hour. We're going to have a lot of fun with Joe Heschmeyer. Joe, of course, apologist here at Catholic Answers, also the podcaster behind Shameless Popery, which is just killing out there. People love Shameless Popery and what the work that Joe does. Hang on for a very, very, very fine hour. Now, we will do a little bit of fundraising this hour because we are in the fourth hour of our 6 hours that we do each quarter of Pledge Drive. And what we do is we ask you to support us for the coming 3 months. And it's always worked for the last 30 years. It has always worked. People have been so generous to us. I got to say, in the last few minutes, I have seen

0: really extraordinary generosity. So we are going to reset and do all of that, but I want to, let's just celebrate for a minute. We had a $20,000 match last hour, and Joe, we blew right past that in the last few minutes of
1: it the was last a buzzer hour. Beater, but it happened, and so I'm very happy about that. Hey, I know we are raising money right now, but I also know we exist for the salvation of souls and that this is a spiritual apostolate. So I want to, if everyone could just take a moment, someone on the YouTube chat said, I can't donate today, but if I can, I'd like to ask for an Our Father to be prayed for myself and my family. Things are challenging right now and we can use all the help we can get. So please, if you could donate an Our Father to that person, I don't even know their name, that would be tremendously helpful. And then once you do that, you can write us all the checks you would like.
0: Yes. An Our Father and a check will be your will be your sacrifice for today. A lot of times folks do ask for prayers here. We're always delighted. We take that very, very seriously. And Joe, it is one of the cool things about working here is the listeners take it seriously. Like in a minute, if someone asks for prayers, you'll see a bunch of people posting, I prayed for you, I'm praying for you, I'm all that kind of stuff. So it is really very beautiful. Let me reset.
1: Yeah, this is tremendous. You know, I shared that somebody gave me scotch and I was very touched by this gift. I don't mean touched in the sense that it affected my ability to function. But it
0: affected
1: was
0: your wardrobe choices, clearly. Yeah. Look at what you're wearing today, man.
1: But the, how much scotch the spiritual did the guy give you? Good. But this, the spiritual good, this is the difference between us. The spiritual good of people praying for us, it really makes a tremendous difference. And I know we're at the tip of the iceberg. You know, we have people who say, we're praying for you, we're praying for your intentions, and it means a lot. And even more people are praying for us and never tell us. And it's great. You guys make this apostolate run through your prayers and through your financial support. And so today, we're asking for your financial support, but we ask every day for your prayers.
0: Okay, let me tell you where we are. Each hour, we have had a $20,000 match, and that is the case this hour. The deal is, if we can reach that $20,000 match, first of all, we get the whole $20,000. So this is what happens. A donor says, I will be the person who will make the match to you, and I'll give you whatever you raise up to $20,000. So we raise $17,000 this hour, we're going to get a check from this donor for $17,000. We raise $1,000, we're going to get a check for $1,000. We want to use up the whole $20,000 because the other thing that happens, in addition to the match, we figured out that if we meet the match each hour, we're in good shape for the next 3 months. And that's where we would like to be. I would like you to think about this. All told, if you add it all up, something like between $200,000 and $250,000 every 3 months. To produce scores and scores and scores of shows with some of the best Catholic apologists in the world and other people as well. You know, we'll have people from you know, healing ministries on. We'll have people from schools on. You know,
1: I was so relieved you didn't say the best apologists in the world and other people like Joe. So
0: no, I was waiting for. You just assumed I was going that way.
1: I thought you were going to go low and you went high. You keep me guessing.
0: That did seem like the direction I would go, but no. All that content is so much cheaper than a half hour of what it costs them to produce a half hour of CNN. Or it's way, way, way cheaper. It's a fraction of what it costs to produce a sitcom for a half hour. And we're producing dozens and dozens and scores of hours of top-notch Catholic media. So here's the deal. We just need your support for the next 3 months. We have a $20,000 dollar-for-dollar match. 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Also, if you are a person who says, I can do a monthly pledge, and you can do a monthly pledge of $20 or more, we have another donor who will match the full year of monthly pledges for you another time. So you are tripling your money. 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

0: 888-291-8000. 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I want to let Joe answer questions. 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Off to Kentucky we go. Isaac is in Kentucky listening on our website, Catholic.com. Hi, Isaac. You got a question for Joe?
1: Yes, I do. Mr. Heschmeyer, I read your book, The Eucharist is Really Jesus, a few months ago. I got it for free from the Catholic Answers donation, and I really enjoyed it. It was a very helpful book, so thank you for that.
2: I'm happy to hear that.
1: So my question relates to the nature of the gift of tongues, particularly in the early church. So I hope this isn't too loaded, but I grew up in a very Pentecostal household, right? A very Pentecostal church, and the speaking in tongues receives a lot of emphasis there, right? And the best way I could describe it for those who did not grow up in this environment is it's very sporadic and spur of the moment. You know, if the Holy Spirit, you know, leads the church yeah. in a certain way, you get up to the altar, it just, if you feel it, it wells up within you, and then it just comes out, and it sounds like gibberish to other people, but it's an authentic encounter, right? So the Catholic perspective of tongues is, weirdly enough, something I've not done a lot of digging into, but it seems to be much more ordered. Like, I've heard, like, Catholics and Orthodox say this, that the whole point of tongues is it's just supposed to be the ability to speak in another language, and, you know, like, it's not this, like, really big emotional thing. But I recently read, I just finished the book of Acts for a devotion, and the way the gift of tongues is portrayed seemed to me, when I was reading it, to be very charismatic. It's like the apostles receive the gift, they just do it out of nowhere. Cornelius, when he converts, he just starts speaking in tongues randomly. The people around them think they're crazy, and it doesn't seem ordered or structured like I've seen other traditional Christians say. It seems to be a very charismatic, spur-of-the-moment thing. So I guess my question is, not only what is the Catholic perspective
3: yeah.
1: on tongues, but whenever that occurs in the very, very early church, like the very beginning of the church, what does that look like? What is happening there when the book of Acts says that they began to speak in tongues? Like,
0: beautiful.
1: What does that look like?
2: Yes. So this is an area where Catholics agree on one part, and there's disagreement amongst Catholics on another part. So the distinction is sometimes between what's called xenolalia and glossolalia. You don't need to know that part. Basically, what we see very clearly the gift of tongues in the sense of Pentecost, where the apostles have the ability to speak in other people's native language. And in the history of the church, there are times where the Holy Spirit inspires particular people with this gift. It said St. Francis Xavier was able to do this. He could go to a new country and begin preaching the gospel to them immediately. The more controverted issue is the notion of tongues, sometimes called the tongues of angels, based on St. Paul's descriptions in 1 Corinthians, where it appears to be a private prayer language. And one of the indications this might be the case, and I lean towards there being two different gifts, both called tongues, is that in that case, Paul talks explicitly about needing a gift of interpretation. You don't need a gift of interpretation in Acts 2 at Pentecost, because the whole point is they're able to speak to you in your native language. So you wouldn't need an interpreter, whereas whatever's happening in Corinth, you do need an interpreter. So there is a dispute about kind of the types, whether there's two types of tongues or just one. Everyone agrees that the Pentecost type of tongues definitely exists. There's a lot of disagreement about the nature and scope of tongues as a private prayer language, partly because it does seem that many of the purported cases might not be authentic, and also because people are striving for those spiritual gifts in a way that is not a healthy Christian attitude towards it. If you read 1 Corinthians, a lot of what St. Paul is telling them is not like, hey, make sure you're spending all of your time focused on getting the gift of tongues. No, he's very clearly telling them, strive after the gift of charity. Like, this is a gift you should be striving for. But he situates these charismatic gifts in the

0: proper context, which is, as you said, for the building up of the church. The Catechism in paragraph 2003 says grace is first and foremost the gift of the Spirit who justifies and sanctifies us. But grace also includes the gifts that the Spirit grants to us to associate us with his work, to enable us to collaborate in the salvation of others and in the growth of the body of Christ, the church. So that's just a broad level. Every gift the Holy Spirit gives you, natural, supernatural, etc., is meant to be not just for your own private enjoyment, but for the building up of the body. Since this is Radio Drive, I'd be remiss if I didn't point that out as being pretty relevant. If God has given you blessings where you are materially prosperous, that is not meant just for you. That is meant for the building up of the body of Christ. Just as our ability to communicate effectively is meant not just for us, but for the building up of the body of Christ, which is why we work at Catholic Answers instead of, you know, just working for ourselves. And so then the Catechism is going to break down the different types of ways that the Holy Spirit gives us gifts. There are sacramental graces, gifts proper to the different sacraments. There are furthermore special graces, also called charisms, after the Greek term used by St. Paul, which means favor, gratuitous gift, or benefit. Now then it says this, whatever their character, sometimes it's extraordinary, such as the gift of miracles or of tongues, charisms are oriented toward sanctifying grace and are intended for the common good of the church. They are at the service of charity, which builds up the church. So if people are trying to tap into some gift that they have from God in a way that doesn't build up the church but tears it down, then they are misusing a gift that they were given by God, and that is wrong. In the same way that if God has given you the gift of eloquence and you use it to tear down the church rather than building it up, yeah, you were given a gift by God, but you used it badly. So maybe you do have the gift of tongues, but if you're using it in a way that's destructive, that's not good. Like, you're actually using it in a bad way. As St. Paul says in 1 Corinthians 12:7, to each is given the manifestation of the Spirit for the common good. Whatever gifts you've been given by God, those are for the building up of the church, not just for your own private enjoyment. As he says later when he talks about in Ephesians 4, gifts within the church in terms of kind of roles, he says, and his gifts were that some should be apostles, some prophets, some evangelists, some pastors and teachers, for the equipment of the saints, for the work of ministry, for building up the body of Christ. So as you consider the gifts God has given you today, I would encourage you to consider, how am I using that for the equipment of the saints, for the work of ministry, and for building up the body of Christ? And if you want an easy, safe, and secure way to do that, I think Si can tell you a couple ways.
1: First of all, thank you very much for the call. Hey, I can tell you a couple ways, but here's the deal. We've started off slow. We did a little bit at the first hour as well, but I want to remind people where we are. We are in the fourth hour of 6 hours of Pledge Drive. It's the only time we come to you and ask you to financially support this program so we can continue for the next 3 months. Each quarter, we do 6 hours. And as you just heard, Joe taking his time, having a good conversation with people. We're happy to answer questions. We don't want to use the whole hour for fundraising, but we are fundraising this hour. And right now, 16 of our colleagues are sitting by their phones. Only one of them is on the phone. So here's how you can help. You can dial 888-291-8000. 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
0: I liked it. I liked it a lot.
1: Yeah, I did good, didn't I? I learned. Yeah. I can learn from you. I can learn. There's three calls on now. 12 lines open. 888-291-8000. 888-291-8000. We are very grateful to those who value what we do here. We do think we give.

0: bang for the buck. One of the things Chris Cech said yesterday, and Joe, I think you know this, is we're a complete open book. You can look at the books. We've had people call and say, I'll make a, you know, a gift. I'd like to see where the money goes. We're an open book. We're doing everything we can with each dollar to reach as many people as we can possibly reach. I'm going to tell you something, Joe. I just looked while you were on that last call. I looked at our donor list for the last hour. One call from the Philippines, one call from Australia, one call from Scotland, from Scottish borders. Is that a province?
1: It's because I mentioned Scotch, that's why.
0: Is that what this, somebody woke up and went, I'll call, yes. So we got a call from Scotland, thank you so much. So it's
1: like you said woke, it's like midnight there. They're just like, all right, time to get up for the day.
0: It is midnight there. That's what I'm saying. They were sleeping. They heard you say Scotch. They called him it. That was my scenario. Four like lines it. Open right now. 888-291-8000. A long way to go to use
1: and
0: up.
1: Hey, speaking of open books, if you give $50, you can get the book, The Apostle of Courtesy. And if you give $500, you can get Jimmy Akin's book, Evidence for Christ, How We Know That Jesus is the Messiah. And so if you want to open some books besides just our financial records, you can do that. And grow in your knowledge of Jesus Christ and how to explain the resurrection to your friends and the fact that Jesus is the Messiah. It's a good time of year to do that.
0: Just one addition. We'll give you both books at $500. You get $500.
1: Boom.
0: You can send
1: there
0: you
1: it
0: both
1: is.
0: Books. So
1: you want things matched and doubled. Yeah. You got two books now. What more do we need to do for you?
0: I'll tell you what, Joe. I like to reward when people call. And when we just asked people to call, they filled up the lines. There's just three lines open right now. So I'm going to let you go back to doing what you like doing.
1: Wonderful. Let's do it.
0: All right. 888-291-8000 is the number. If you want to fill up one of those last three lines and get the match, 888-291-8000. But let us go to Nashville, Tennessee, where Joseph is watching on YouTube. Joseph, thank you for waiting. Go ahead with your question.
1: I think this might have been a little further south than Nashville.
0: I don't know what just happened. That was exciting. But I have a feeling we might have lost Joseph from Nashville because that.
1: I think the world may have lost him. I'm worried for him.
0: That sounded like we were possibly heading into a James Bond movie, and that was the villain setting the whole thing up. So I can tell you right now, I'm not going back to line two the rest of the day. Line two is dead to me for the rest of the day.
1: Line two,
0: don't still point at me like I'm going to line two. I'm not going to it. Suzanne in Virginia, listening on Catholic.com. Go ahead with your question. No, I'm scared of line two. I'm not going back to it. Suzanne, you got a question?
2: Yes. Hi, thank you. Yeah. First of all,
0: thank you for having a normal voice.
2: I love watching. Thank you.
0: Not being scary.
2: I love watching any debate you do, Joe. Mr. Hedgefire,
1: oh, thank you very much.
2: All right, my question is, I think it was an interview after a debate, or maybe it was your podcast, actually. You talked about how the apologetic against Mormonism, which articulates the fact that he was a polygamist, like, discredits his prophetic, like, the fact that he's a prophecy. Prophet, my goodness. It's related to that. The question is, since Jesus came in the New Testament and reestablished the original intention of marriage being between one man and one woman, is it not still, could it not now be useful to point to, okay, after the reestablishment of the original intention for marriage, it is wrong now to practice polygamy? And I guess it just seems so icky. So it feels like an apologetic, but I guess it might not be.
1: You know, I think you're right to see, okay, because there's kind of levels to this and ways of presenting the argument that are more or less persuasive. One of them is just the argument for moral intuition that you've made. There's something that feels really gross about polygamy. And so you can look at that and say, okay, this is a red flag. Now, I think an LDS person would push back and say, well, there's plenty of that in the Old Testament, which is true, but that's not to say God wanted there to be that in the Old Testament. God permitted a lot of wickedness because of the hardness of the people's hearts. He permits a lot of wickedness today, but that doesn't mean he actively desires those bad things. So even the good guys in the Old Testament regularly do things that aren't great. And so the fact that somebody who overall

0: maybe a good character does some bad things is not an endorsement. And so you can get into the moral intuition argument. And frankly, when you look at something like the spiritual life of the founder, Joseph Smith, then I think it's perfectly legitimate to say, this is not good fruit. Like the test we're supposed to use when someone claims to be a prophet is to look at the spiritual fruit. And here he is seducing teenage girls, telling them that he's married to them and doing all sorts of gross things. He has promised fidelity to his wife, Emma, and then he breaks this repeatedly and claims God wants him to do it. It's not just like individual human failings. It's using the name of God to justify adultery and sexual predation. Like, those are not good fruits, and that's fine to call out. Second, you can make the theological argument that Jesus, very clearly in Matthew 19, restores and elevates marriage to its original dignity and says as much. He says that Moses permitted divorce because of the hardness of the people's hearts, but he says from the beginning, it was not so. And then he says, what therefore God has joined together, let not man put asunder. So he is restoring and elevating marriage, and you completely lose that whole arc of salvation. You know, like, just from a narrative perspective, things are moving in one direction, and you have this really incoherent reversal, where it's not a strict logical contradiction, it just doesn't make any sense of the story. And in my debate with Jacob Hansen, I referenced Star Wars, when you just have these like weird plot twists, like, oh, look, he's not dead after all. Somehow he survived. Like, that's not convincing. And so the story of the Old Testament to New Testament is narratively tight. It makes sense. The Old Testament points to the New Testament. The Book of Mormon does not read organically like a sequel. It reads like someone basically writing fan fiction about the Bible, where you're just inventing kind of new dimensions to go with it that are not, like, there's no foreshadowing that is then unpacked. You've just kind of, it's like when Disney took over Star Wars and they don't know what to do with the series. But then there's a third way of presenting it, where you're not going off moral intuition and you're not going off of salvation history. You're just making a strict argument from contradiction. And this, in my view, is actually the strongest one, because it doesn't matter your opinions about polygamy. It doesn't matter your view of salvation history. It's just literally two opposite things can't be simultaneously true at the same time in the same manner. In the Book of Mormon, in Jacob 2:24, God is alleged to have said, "Behold, David and Solomon truly had many wives and concubines, which thing was abominable before me, saith the Lord." But then in Doctrines and Covenants 1:32, it says the opposite. It says, "David also received many wives and concubines, and also Solomon and Moses, my servants, as also many others of my servants from the beginning of creation until this time, and in nothing did they sin, save in those things which they received not of me." And then it goes on to specify in the next verse, this is a reference to Bathsheba. So you can simply compare the Book of Mormon with Doctrines and Covenants and say, okay, was it sinful for Solomon to have many wives? Jacob 2:24 explicitly says yes. Doctrines and Covenants 1:32-38 explicitly says no. These cannot both be right, because that's just a straight up black and white contradiction. And so I would present maybe all three prongs of that to say, it isn't just that it's gross to our moral standards today. This is contrary to what God had taught from the beginning. And these are big red flags where there are these contradictions where, and in the context, Doctrines and Covenants 1:32 is written after Emma catches Joseph Smith cheating on her with a teenage girl. And then he claims to have this revelation from God, ordering Emma not to leave him. And the whole thing, read in that light, is really spiritually dark. And it contradicts not only the Bible, it contradicts the Book of Mormon as well. And those things are worth calling out, both because of what they say in terms of you can't logically affirm this contradiction, and because it shows a spiritual darkness in the founder who claims to be a prophet of God.
1: Suzanne, got to leave it there. Thank you very much for that. We are going to go into a quick break. Perfect time to call. Lots of folks answered the call. I'll tell you right now, we're down to $15,000 left to match in the match this hour. So it's not great, but it's doable. You know, we had a slow first half. $15,000 in match money left. That's perfect for you. Call. Use up all that match money. 888-291-8000.
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1: All day today, we celebrate the feast of St. Athanasius, the father of Orthodoxy and doctor of the Church.
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2: 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It was said of him, Athanasius contra mundum, Athanasius against the world, but for Christ. He died in 373.
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6: Let's say a little prayer. Lord God, we are people who are very much like Thomas all our lives. We lack faith and we lack hope. We lose courage very quickly, Lord. Our pride prevents us from finding joy and self-knowledge and in the sufferings of the present moment. And so though faith is the threshold that allows me to see you in the present moment, give me hope, an increase of hope that will allow me to embrace you in the present moment. Lord, I believe. Help my unbelief. Lord, I hope. Keep me from discouragement. Amen.
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8: Welcome back. Catholic Answers Live. Really having a great time. As I thought we were going to, having a great time with Joe Heschmeyer. Still, all the lines remain full, so plenty of people with questions for Joe. It's Ask Me Anything. And on the Catholic faith, and Joe's here to answer those questions. We are also in the fourth hour of our six-hour pledge drive. We do it 6 hours each quarter. We just come to you for part of each hour to ask you for your support. 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If you could help us with that, it would be wonderful. You just call 888-291-8000. 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There is a third match. 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Joe, thank you for continuing hanging out with us, continuing with us in this fundraising day.
9: My pleasure.
8: Did you know we have a special guest in studio with us? Were you aware of that?
9: I did. As I said, putting the guests in guest is a surprise guest.
8: Director of Development here at Catholic Answers, Christine Venditti. Hi, Christine.
10: Hi, Cy. Hi, Joe.
8: First of all, thanks for finding donors who give us this match money.
10: It is all thanks to the donors. I mean, I just talk to them, but they're the ones that fuel the whole thing. They're amazing.
8: Yeah, and it has made for a great pledge drive this time. Very, very exciting.
10: Yeah, and the matches, I just want to say that the donors who have put up our matching challenges, I'm so grateful to them. And the reason that they do this is because they are so excited and have been touched by the work of Catholic Answers and Catholic Answers Live. And they want to bring other people along with them. So these matching challenges, they say, you know, we'll put these up because we want to excite other people about supporting Catholic Answers. If they haven't supported yet and they're looking for a reason to give, knowing that their gift will be doubled or tripled depending on what they're able to do, it's their way of trying to bring you into something that they have been so blessed by. And I'm so grateful to them for that. And I'm so grateful for all of you who have given so far.
8: 888-291-8000 is how you can call and use up some of that match money. Under $15,000 now. Four lines active. Nine of our colleagues ready to take your calls. Please give them a call. 888-291-8000. Christine, what do people, you go out and you talk to people who give these large sums. What do they think of Joe Heschmeyer? Is he a problem, or are they happy with him?
10: They love
9: it could
10: Joe.
9: Be both.
10: They love yeah, Joe Hetzler.
8: She was like, some this way, some that way.
10: I have

0: had people ask me, you know, about his fashion choices, but
1: if they need links, I can send them some links. If they're looking to step up their wardrobe,
2: just go to the Red Rose Marzipan website. You can get Joe's wardrobe.
0: But all of the time they say about Joe, about you, about Trent, about all of our guys, how much they love hearing you all talk to us on the show. People who are just searching. They're searching, and they don't know what they're going to get on the other end of this line, maybe when they initially call in, but consistently they get kindness, they get truth, and that really is a reason why people choose to support this program, because they know that it's important to have. And a lot of the people who support us, they themselves were touched by the show. And I don't know if you've all, who's listening, if you've all seen the beautiful video of 100 Lives Changed by Catholic Answers Live. There are stories after stories of people who really, really were helped by this program. And it's, you know, it's you, Cy, it's you, Joe. It's talking to people on the other end who are willing to help and reach them where they're at.
2: $14,000 now to use up. We are going to let Joe answer calls. Don't worry. We're going to go to the phones. But we've got Christine here with us. And we thought, what a great opportunity to have her come in and make
1: answer
2: the pitch.
1: Questions. So
2: to speak. Oh, she's going to answer? She's going to answer? Are you going to answer theological questions?
0: That would be, instead of an ask me anything, it would be like, wow, she's trying her best type of hour.
1: I think that'd be a great, I like that branding. Oh, wow, she's trying her best 2 hour show.
2: 888-291-8000. 12 lines open right now. 888-291-8000. People ask me, like, is it hard to go on the air and ask for money and all that? I don't find it hard because I know where the money's going. Now, you ask for big sums of money.
0: People ask me this question a lot. And people and just, you know, just my friends, and they're like, how do you do this? I'm not asking for money for myself. And so I think that that's where it just becomes easy, because it's really inviting people into the joy of what I see benefiting so many thousands and thousands and hundreds of thousands. We reach millions of people.
2: Yeah.
0: And inviting people who have been blessed with the ability to support us to join us in that is actually really exciting for me. It's not difficult, because if you are not able to support us financially and you're able to support us with our prayers, that's amazing, and we need that. But people who are looking for ways to bless the church and to bless others with what they have, I want to let them know this is an amazing way to do that.
2: Yeah, yeah. You have a great attitude about it.
1: I got to say, the thing you just said about the reach, I didn't know how many people Catholic Answers reached. I don't know if the numbers are public on this or not, but I heard how many copies of Trent Horn's book, Why We're Catholic, have been sold. And I was... I mean, it just hadn't, like, the cumulative number.
2: We talk about it publicly. We just don't tell Trent, because he's going to want to check for that.
1: So, he's going to be like, you haven't paid me at all for this.
2: Yeah, just don't mention to Trent that it sold really, really hundreds of thousands of copies of Trent's.
1: Which, if hundreds of thousands of people are receiving that book, you have to wonder how many more people have tuned into the show.
0: Mm-hmm.
1: And so, you know, like, you hear hundreds of thousands, over a million, et cetera. And those numbers can sound flimsy, but then you actually do the math and you're like, no, that actually kind of checks out. That seems like it might be right. And this is an incredibly inexpensive way to reach that many people in what I hope is a profound way. We talk about marzipan and sometimes theology.
2: Let's do that. Let's talk about a little bit of theology. You want to hang around with us for a minute,
0: sure,
2: or you got to go? 888-291-8000. You were going to go, but you're like, sure, absolutely.
0: No, I'm here. I'm good.
2: 888-291-8000. Go safe and secure online to CatholicAnswersRadio.com, or real easy, just text the word Catholic to 24365. We've got $14,000 of match money to use up. We're going to let Joe answer a question now, and then I'll come back and let you know if the line's filled up. 888-291-8000. Joseph in Nashville, Tennessee. We had a tough connection before. Welcome back. You got a question for Joe?
3: Yes, I do. And by the way, nobody's telling me to say this. I've worked as a missionary full-time and part-time over the last 10 years, and there is no greater set of resources that I have ever used in reaching college students, young adults, people overseas, than Catholic Answers. That's why my wife and I donate so much. That's why we share our resources with people. Heck, I even check your jobs for it because I know one day you'll need a data analyst and I'm going to be the first one to apply for it.
2: I don't even know what anyway, that is, but I feel like

0: We need one, Joseph. I feel like we need one now.
1: That's beautiful.
0: Thank you for that. What a beautiful testimony. Yeah. Thank you. Thank you, Joseph.
2: Yeah, for sure. For sure. So my question actually refers to Joe's recent debate with Doug Wilson. There was one point in Counters where you had mentioned, I guess, two Zechariahs in the Old Testament, and Doug responded, "That sounds like a problem." And I knew that that was something significant in the debate, but I didn't understand the context. So I just wanted, understanding.
1: Doug and I were on our own wavelength right there, and nobody else knew what we were talking about. But I'm happy to get a chance to explain it because, yeah, we were just completely geeking out. But it's a really important point. So one of the arguments I've heard Doug Wilson make before, he made it sort of in the debate, and he's made it elsewhere, and a lot of Protestants will make this argument, goes like this. In Matthew 23, 34 to 36, Jesus says that they will be responsible for the blood of innocent Abel to the blood of Zechariah, the son of Berechiah, whom you murdered between the sanctuary and the altar. And that seems on the surface to be two random names. It's like, okay, well, Abel's clearly the first person martyred, but Zechariah is not the last person chronologically. And so some clever Protestants said, no, what Jesus is doing here is he's endorsing the modern Jewish Old Testament. Because in the modern Jewish Old Testament, the order of books ends with 2 Chronicles. And so the last person, not in chronological order, but in order of the way the books appear in the Jewish Bible, would be Zechariah. And so it's from A to Z, from Abel to Zechariah. And so therefore, Jesus must be endorsing this Protestant/Jewish Old Testament. Now, this argument doesn't work for a lot of reasons. It's, like I said, it's very clever. I really admire the argument in one sense, other than it being very blatantly wrong. And the reason it's wrong is because Jesus tells us which Zechariah he's talking about. He's talking about the blood of Zechariah, the son of Berechiah. That is the Zechariah for whom the book of Zechariah is named. Zechariah 1:1 points out that he is the son of Berechiah, the son of Iddo. The Zechariah in 2 Chronicles is a completely different guy. And it's not an insignificant detail. Different century, different guy, different job. And he is the son of Jehoiadiah. And in fact, if you read 2 Chronicles 24, this matters a lot because the king kills his old priest's son. And it says, thus Joash the king did not remember the kindness which Jehoiadiah, Zechariah's father, had shown him, but killed his son. And so it's like to suggest that Jesus was trying to refer to Zechariah, the son of Jehoiadiah, you'd have to say Jesus got the Old Testament wrong. Like he got the wrong Zechariah and then specified that he meant the wrong one, which would be like, hey, your name's Joseph and my name's Joseph. And if Psy couldn't tell us apart, that'd be a problem. But it's a bigger problem if Psy was like, you know, the inspired slash the second person of the Trinity. Like, it raises these huge issues. So this thing that's supposed to kind of prove the Protestant Old Testament doesn't work at all. There are other problems with it as well. For example, the order of the books as they appear in the Jewish Old Testament was not settled in the first century. The books themselves weren't settled, but we know for a fact from later sources that it's really only in the Middle Ages that the existing, like the Jewish Old Testament as it appears now, is not in the same order as it was in the days of the Babylonian Talmud. And the Babylonian Talmud is creating an order where there hadn't been one, because in Jesus's day, the books exist on independent scrolls. So the whole argument doesn't work. If you want to know what's actually happening in Matthew 23, the best argument is that Abel is killed in the wilderness and Zechariah is killed at the altar. So it's from the furthest to the innermost parts. So there is this from A to Z sort of dimension, but not in terms of chronological or canonical order, but in terms of location, like from the farthest away from the altar to the nearest to the altar, you have this pattern of killing the righteous ones. That's what Jesus is calling out. So that's what was happening. And so I pointed out in that debate that he had the wrong Zechariah, and I think he kind of realized, oh, yeah, that would be a problem for the argument.
0: Joseph, I'm going to say thank you, because I've got to come back to folks and let them know that we're a bit stalled here, but we've got 20 minutes left in the program. We need your help to use up our $20,000 dollar-for-dollar match this hour. 888-291-8000 is the number to call. 888-291-8000. 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

0: left on that. So you make a $100 gift right now, it's $200. 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So we have someone who will, in addition to the original $20,000 match for the hour, they'll make a second match of any gift of $500 or more given this hour, 888-291-8000. There's another match as well. Everybody who gives a monthly pledge, all of that entire monthly pledge is getting matched, but it'll be double matched if it's $20 or more by another donor who will do that. So please pick up the phone and call. We've got 12 lines open right now. We really are in need of your help. 15 minutes to go in our time with you, and more like $14,000 to go. 888-291-8000.
1: And side, people know they can text too. 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It'll send you a link to a form. 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And I don't know if everyone knows this, but you can give, if you've got a Venmo balance in your Venmo account, you can give through Venmo.
0: Will that go towards the match?
1: That's
0: too?
1: On the phone. That'll go towards the match. Sometimes I forget. I have a little bit of a Venmo balance sitting there. So if that's you and you check your balance and you're like, oh, you know, I could send this in. Go ahead and do that. But we also need those larger gifts. And that when those gifts are double matched, that goes a really long way towards us getting the full matching amount. So if you're able to do that, we would so greatly appreciate it. Like Joe was saying, this is a very efficient way to reach so many souls. And when you reach one soul, you don't know what the effects of that's going to be. That person may convert their entire family. They may convert their entire community. And that's possible because of your support. So please do. 888-291-8000.
0: 888-291-8000. Three folks called. That means 10 lines open. That's a lot of lines open with just 15 minutes left in the show. And we're under 14,000 to raise now. So it's quite doable. If you are an especially blessed person who can do a $500 gift, maybe a $1,000 gift, we've had one woman, Judy from Nevada, earlier today was able to make a $5,000 gift. That's an extraordinary amount of generosity, but it will help us. It will very much help us, and it will be double matched right now. We've got plenty of money left in the match to do that. 888-291-8000.
1: You can also mail in a check if you want to call and
0: the old timey way.
2: Yes,
0: you can. Can you still do that?
1: You can
0: get
1: still
0: a stamp
1: do it.
0: And mail in a check.
1: We'll send you a stamp if you want us to. So you just call and let someone know that you'll send that in, and we'll count it towards the match.
0: Christine, not
2: what about commodities? Like if they have wheat, can they donate wheat?
1: And gift of finest wheat.
0: We actually
1: that'll
0: got
1: start playing. Oh, in the
0: I
1: background.
0: Love that. We have had gifts of wheat and corn, and I think the way they do it is the wheat and corn is held in an account at a silo, and then that account sells and we get the cash. So yes, that has happened, Joe.
1: It would be really funny if we got just a shipment of wheat to the building.
0: Now that would not be that funny. Because nobody here knows what to do with wheat.
1: I bet some people have
0: When's the last time you saw a farmer
1: milled.
0: In this town?
1: Nine
0: lines open now, five on. So that's beautiful. The lines are starting to fill up. We really are in need of your help. 888-291-8000. CatholicAnswersRadio.com online, or text Catholic to 24365. So if you go to CatholicAnswersRadio.com, one of the options is give from your Venmo account.
1: Yes.
0: Oh.
1: I think there's a PayPal option.
0: I like it.
1: Really, we're not leaving we're not leaving too many excuses. If
0: no.
1: you
0: No, any way you want to, if you'd like to come to the building, you can come and just hand us money.
2: If you've got like nice rings on your finger, you can drop them in the mail, send them in, we'll pawn them for you.
0: Wow. Joe, why should people give?
2: Because you're reaching people who in many cases cannot be reached another way. We talk about this sometimes, you know, people who are in prison, people who maybe they can't get Catholic books because their children at home and their parents don't want them to know more about the Catholic Church. Or I've talked to people who listen to Catholic radio because they're currently Protestant clergy and they're starting to explore these uncomfortable questions, and they don't want to get a book that shows up to the rectory that says Catholic Answers on it, but they'll tune into the show. And so it's good conversation. It allows us in this very human way to connect. You know, there's a beautiful expression from St. John Henry Newman, cor ad cor loquitur, heart speaks to heart, that there's something about this encounter where you get to hear people just

0: lay out the most intimate struggles that they may have, these moments on their journey. And this reaches us in this deeply human way. And it's incredibly transformative. And God graces these kind of moments. So this is a wonderful way to get to share that. If you say, like, I wish I could do more to help evangelize, this is a very easy, concrete way. And here's the thing. There's a lot of people out there with ideas that they think might work. And God bless them for it. I'm not going to knock any of those. And some of them may be amazingly effective. Some of them may not be. We know this works. It's worked for years and years. We're seeing the spiritual fruit of it. I just talked with people again today that said, like, I can attest to the effect that this is having in terms of an uptick in people coming into the church. And people come in for whatever reason they want because the Holy Spirit is the one who's at work there. But we do what we can to aid that. And we're seeing that good spiritual fruit. So we invite you to be part of it.
1: 888-291-8000. The lines have moved, but we have not filled them up. 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I'm going to Father Scott now in Green Bay, Wisconsin, watching on YouTube. Father, thank you so much for waiting. Thank you for your call. Go ahead with your question for Joe.
2: Well, thank you for having me. First off, I want to say kudos to Edgar for the fact that I got zero special treatment for being a priest and a former classmate of Joe. Or I was
3: hey, Father.
2: Good for Edgar. No special treatment. I had to wait, and I did.
1: Well, that might have been my mistake, Father. I might have blown that.
2: Nope. Well, then either way, you made the right call.
1: Okay.
2: That's the right move. But what I want to say, first and foremost, is just a thank you to all of you. Joe, you know me. Si, and please bear with me on this. Joe, as much as I appreciate your puns, Si, I'm entirely on your side.
1: Thank you, Father. Thank you. Oh, that's a priest. That's clergy, Joe. I've got clergy on my side on this.
2: So can I make a plug at the end? Just not for me, for you.
1: Of course, yes.
0: Yes.
2: Okay. But before that, so I tuned into this. I listen to you guys all the time, everyone on Catholic Answers. I also listen to it when I work out, which is probably why I'm not particularly jacked. but I saw the title Defending the Papacy and missed the AMA, so I came up with a question regarding the papacy. But that's just my own lack of attention to detail. So, Joe, I looked it up on ChatGPT to see if you had already spoken on this, but there's the question in John 21 where Jesus asks Peter, do you love me more than these? And according to ChatGPT, you subscribe to the idea that Jesus is asking Peter whether he loves him more than the other disciples do. And I tend towards, and you're a far better linguist than I am. I do remember that. I'm a canonist. I don't, you know. I just got to be able to mess around in Latin. But if I'm looking at Luke 14 and the idea that, you know, if you don't hate father, mother, sister, brother, hate being loved less than, I tend more to subscribe towards the idea that he's asking him, do you love me more than you love these other disciples? But then I heard a third option recently, which was that he was asking him if he loves him more than the fish that are present, his former occupation. So I just want to get your take of those three. Which do you subscribe to, and why? Are there some nuances in the original text that I'm unaware of, or what?
0: Yeah, I'm going to give a two-part answer, if I can squeeze it in, because it's a great question. When he says, do you love me more than these? In 2004, then Cardinal Joseph Ratzinger argued that this points to the papal call to preside in charity. So one of the early things that we see ascribed to the Church of Rome, this is by St. Ignatius in 107,

0: And charity means first and foremost to preside in the love of Christ. Let us remember at this point the fact that the definitive conferral of the primacy upon Peter after the resurrection is linked to the question the Lord repeated three times, Simon, son of John, do you love me more than these? And so that's the first indication. But there's another one that Pope Leo actually pointed to, that the more than these is also a reference to the kind of love. And so here's where the linguistics comes in. As Pope Leo points out, when Jesus addressed Peter, the gospel uses the Greek verb agape, which refers to the love that God has for us, to the offering of himself without reserve and without calculation, whereas the verb used in Peter's response describes the love of friendship that we have for one another. So read in that light, do you love me more than these? He's referring to the love of the Father. Like, they can love in a fraternal way. You are called to love with this divine love. You're called to love in a higher way than just this ordinary love. Now, all of us are called to this higher love, but there is a special sense in which to whom much is given, much will be expected, Luke 12:48. And so Peter does seem to be asked if he will give God this highest and greatest kind of expression of love. And the very last point, in Luke 22, at the Last Supper, Peter is bombastic. He is warned that he's going to fail, and he assures Jesus that he's not going to fail, which is a great indication that he is, in fact, going to fail. In contrast, here, Peter's not bombastic. He's humble. He recognizes his own limitations profoundly. He's being called into this kind of divine love that is difficult to do, and that he's actually incapable of doing unaided by divine grace. And so I think we see in Peter's response a perfect humility. Having been humbled by the threefold denial, he now realizes the limits of his love for God, and precisely for that reason, he's able to be transformed in this way where he can love more even than the others do.
1: Father Scott, I'm sorry, but the music's going to play here. I hope you'll call back when Joe is on again, and because I know you had more to say, but I got to let people know we're down to $10,000 to raise. People will stay here answering the phone, but we're just going to be with you for another minute, and then they'll stay answering the phone as long as you'll call. Under $10,000 to raise now, 888-291-8000. Christine Venditti, Director of Development here at Catholic Answers, thanks for being here with us.
2: Thanks for having me, Si, and thank you all so much for your generosity. And please, if you haven't called yet, pick up the phone, 888-291-8000.
1: And Joe Heschmeyer, thank you for two great hours. Loved those hours.
0: Yeah, my pleasure.
1: I want to talk about that shirt sometime, but we'll do that another time, because I got to just say this on the way out. We will stay and answer the phones as long as you will keep calling. There are 11 lines open right now, 888-291-8000. You thrill them when you call. The people love picking up the phone and talking with you. Take your time or tell them you're in a hurry. Either way, 888-291-8000. Ask about the matches. Ask about the thank you gifts. But do call. We've got about 9,500 left to raise. 888-291-8000.
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5: Today, we celebrate the 39th anniversary of the founding of the Franciscan Missionaries of the Eternal Word by Mother Angelica. Thank you, Mother Angelica. We are eternally grateful.
6: The Ascension wasn't a supernatural rocket launch. It was a liturgical event. It was the feast day when Jesus, our High Priest, entered the heavenly sanctuary before us so that we could offer sacrifice in His temple. Where is that temple today? And what's our sacrifice? Find out next on Breaking the Bread. By His death, resurrection, and ascension, Jesus has gone ahead to prepare a place for us in His Father's house. His Father's house is no longer a temple made by human hands. It's the spiritual house of the Church, built on the living cornerstone of Christ's resurrected body. As St. Peter interprets the scriptures, Jesus is the stone destined to be rejected by men, the builders, but made the precious cornerstone.

0: of God's temple on earth and in heaven. Each of us is called to be a living stone in that temple. In this building of the Spirit, we are to be holy priests offering up spiritual sacrifices, all of our prayers, our works, our intentions to the living God. This is our lofty calling as Christians. This is why Christ led us out of the darkness of sin and death, just as Moses led Israel from bondage in Egypt. God's covenant with Israel made them a royal and priestly people who were to announce his praises. By our faith in Christ's new covenant, we have been made heirs of this chosen race, called to glorify the Father in the temple of our bodies. In this week's first reading, we see the spiritual house of the church being built up as the apostles consecrate 7 deacons so that they can devote themselves more fully to the ministry of the Word. The Word of the Lord is upright and all his works trustworthy, as we sing in our responsorial psalm, so we can trust Jesus, the living Word, when he tells us never to be troubled, but to believe that his Word and works come from the Father. His Word continues its work in the world through the church. In our Easter readings, we see its beginnings in Jerusalem. It is destined to spread with power and influence and to become the imperishable seed by which every heart is born anew. This is Scott Hahn for Breaking the Bread.
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6: A warm welcome to all of you joining us in the United States and the world over as we celebrate our 30th year. We've got a great show for you this evening. If you'd like to comment, send me an X post. I'm at Raymond Arroyo and at Arroyo Grande Show on YouTube. Louisiana is marking the 5th annual St. Joseph the Worker Day this Friday, May 1st. And this year, the state of Wisconsin has officially joined as the 2nd state nationally to formally observe the feast. Louisiana Governor Jeff Landry is calling on families, businesses, churches, and civic organizations across both states to do something simple on Friday, thank a worker. The observance is rooted in Pope Pius XII's 1955 Feast of St. Joseph the Worker, which honors everyone from teachers to first responders to farmers to news broadcasters and moms, whom organizers call the most important vocation of all. The special day is a nonpartisan grassroots effort that you can find more information on at stjosephtheworker.com. The U.S.-Iran-Israel conflict rages on. Pope Leo and several bishops have called the conflict unjust and pleaded for peace. Does this war qualify as a just one? And now the U.S. Justice Department has moved to reinstate federal executions, including by firing squad, while the Pope is condemning the death penalty. What do church doctrine and history demand? For that, I'm joined by Professor of Systematic Theology at the Catholic University of America, Dr. Chad Pecknold. Chad, thank you for being here. Before we get into the current conflict, I want to go back to the tradition itself, from St. Augustine in the 5th century to St. Thomas in the 13th century to the present. For our viewers who may be hearing that term just war thrown around, I want to show them what the Catechism of the Catholic Church says exactly. This is it. This is Catechism 2309. It says, the strict